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3: Some lessons can't be taught with words. They have to be lived. And sometimes the hardest lesson of all is learning who's really in charge. Job discovered this the hard way. After endless questions, complaints, and longing for answers, God finally spoke. And what he showed Job in that moment changed everything. Today on Insight for Living, Chuck Swindoll teaches from the closing chapters of Job to reveal how a suffering man came face to face with the majesty of his Maker. It's a journey towards surrender you won't soon forget.
4: Just a few verses from Job. I've been saying that for 9 years now, I think. This 42nd chapter, Job responds to the Lord's message in a wonderful manner. After all he's been through, listen to these words of submission. Job 42, beginning at verse 1. Then Job answered the Lord and said, "I know that you can do all things, and that no purpose of yours can be thwarted. Who is this that hides counsel without knowledge? Therefore, I have declared that which I did not know, that which I did not understand, things too wonderful for me, which I did not know. Hear now, and I will speak. I will ask you, and you instruct me. I have heard of you by the hearing of the ear, but now my eye sees you. Therefore, I retract, and I repent in dust and ashes."
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4: It is difficult to cultivate a humble heart in a contentious culture. Put another way, a repentant spirit is rarely found in a litigious society. How rarely do we hear the words, "I'm wrong, I'm sorry." And as opposed to that, how often we hear the words, "I will sue you, I will take you to court." Just this past week, a good friend of mine sent me a classic example of just how litigious our society is. Matter of fact, it's an award-winning story. It won first place in a recent Criminal Lawyers Award contest. A Charlotte, North Carolina lawyer purchased a box of very rare and expensive cigars. He then insured them against fire, among other things. Within a month, having smoked his entire stockpile of these 24 great cigars, and without yet having made even his first premium payment on the policy, the lawyer filed a claim against the insurance company. In his claim, this lawyer stated the cigars were lost in a series of small fires. The insurance company refused to pay, citing the obvious reason that the man had consumed the cigars in the normal fashion, That was obvious. The lawyer sued and won. In delivering the ruling, the judge agreed with the insurance company that the claim was frivolous. The judge stated, nevertheless, that the lawyer held a policy from the company in which it had warranted that the cigars were insurable and also guaranteed that it would insure them against fire without defining what is considered to be unacceptable fire, and was obligated to pay the claim. Rather than endure a lengthy and costly appeal process, the insurance company accepted the ruling and paid $15,000 to the lawyer for his loss of the rare cigars that had been lost in the fires. And now for the best part. After the lawyer cashed the check, the insurance company had him arrested on 24 counts of arson. With his own insurance claim and testimony from the previous case being used against him, the lawyer was convicted of intentionally burning his insured property, was sentenced to 24 months in jail and a $24,000 fine. Something inside every one of us goes, yes! Let me say again how difficult it is to cultivate a humble heart in a society like ours. We who are parents, and you who are now parents of the young of our generation, work overtime dealing with the stubborn wills of your children, which is your and my responsibility. It isn't the school's responsibility. It isn't the policeman's responsibility. It isn't the court's responsibility. It is yours and it is mine. And it's a tough sled. First, to get their attention, and then, in the process, to gain their respect. Deep within our souls, we know that our children operate their lives under our authority. But that same awareness is not in their hearts. It's a learned awareness. And there are few things more beautiful to behold than a child or a young adult who has learned that lesson, still evidencing capability and giftedness and confidence in life, while at the same time modeling a submissive spirit. They will not learn that submission until they discover the words, "I am wrong. I am sorry. I repent." The truth were known, it has been years in some homes hearing me right now since you have heard your mate say something like that. It's long overdue. Now, with all of this as a background, a sort of food for thought, turn with me to Job 42 and verse 6. Admittedly, it's unusual for me to go at the beginning of a message to the end of my text. But because it forms the climax of Job's inner life, I want you to see it in all of its beauty and then go back with me to discover how it was finally placed there. This book ends with a wonderful conclusion on Job's part, to say nothing about his home and family and the rewards that came following all the suffering. This is Job personally. This is Job as a man. This is the inner life of the one called the servant of God. 42:6, "I retract and I repent in dust and ashes." I think it is noteworthy that God does not yet remove the boils, that God has not yet brought back the children, that the man is still bankrupt, in pain, undergoing suffering, right up to this point. And that's all by design. God will stop at nothing to bring us to the place of full repentance. He doesn't bring relief and then expect repentance. It is in the midst of the pain he waits for words like this. I retract, I repent. One man very insightfully writes of this: Job has come to a true assessment of himself before the holy God. Job both renounces all false pride and concedes that God has been true to justice in allowing him to be brought so low that he has had to sit outside the city on an ash dump, on an ash heap. The term recant, translated here retract, is the Hebrew word nicham, N-I-C-H-A-M. And it means, listen, it means to turn from a planned course of action and take up a new course. It implies the strongest resolve to change directions. That's it. That's repentance at its best. I've been thinking one way, which has caused me to say what I've been saying. I now realize I need to be going in that other direction and, as we sometimes refer to it, change my tune. Having come to an end of himself, Job sits humbly before his Lord, surrendered and contrite. Surrendered and contrite. Two words we're not familiar with, especially in our culture. Turn from here briefly to Psalm 51. We'll be back to Job in a few moments, but first I want you to see the words of David following the misery in the backwash of his adultery with Bathsheba. He wrote a song realizing the wrongness of his actions, and they were plural, not just adultery, but murder of Bathsheba's husband, Uriah, deception, living a lie before the people, lack of leadership as the king while caught up in the affair. He sees it all. He sees it clearly, and he repents. Psalm 51 is the record of his repentance. I commend the reading of it to you. He begins, "Be gracious to me, O God, according to your loving kindness." Notice he calls upon the grace of God. "According to the greatness of your compassion, blot out my transgressions." Verse 2, "Wash me thoroughly from my iniquity and cleanse me from my sin. I know my transgressions and my sin is ever before me." There's no hiding of the fact. There's no blaming of another. There is nothing but naked, open confession in a heart of repentance. Verse 10, "Create in me a clean heart, O God, and renew a steadfast spirit within me." He doesn't expect something of the people around him. He doesn't expect another individual even to understand. He's getting it right with God. That's where we start in repentance. And then he comes in verse 17 to the verse I want to mention, develop. "The sacrifices of God are a broken spirit, a broken and a contrite heart, O God, you will not despise." Look closely at the verse. These are sacrifices. These are sacrifices that God finds pleasure in, a broken spirit and a contrite heart. I meditated on those thoughts quite a while and came up with a brief list of five characteristics of a contrite heart. I've observed this in others on a few occasions. I'm sorry it hasn't been on many, but on a few occasions. And I've experienced it myself on a few occasions. A contrite heart, number one, nurses no grudges. Nurses no grudges. contrite heart never says, if it hadn't been for what she, or if this hadn't happened then, or because I was raised like I was raised then, none of that. A contrite heart nurses no grudges. Second, makes no demands. I don't come with a contrite heart demanding that you now do this in return. So that leads me to the third. Contrite heart has no expectations. I don't expect good treatment. I don't expect to be treated nicely. I don't expect people necessarily to forgive me. That'll have to take time. I don't come with expectations. My contrite, broken spirit and my contrite, broken heart come with simply no expectations. Fourth, I offer no conditions, no ifs, no wishes. I simply come broken and contrite. Nursing no grudges, makes no blames, has no expectations, offers no conditions, anticipates no favors. That's fifth. I don't anticipate as a result that you will do this or hopefully you will do that. I'm simply acknowledging the wrongness of my actions, attitude, words. Now, what was it that brought such a response to Job? When you turn back, you will see those previous verses leading up to chapter 42, beginning in chapter 40 in verse 6. God begins by getting his attention, to use a human term, by shaking his shoulders nice and firmly. And then God gives him two unforgettable examples that show Job just how far down he is in his own estimation before God. But to begin with, God shakes his shoulders. Before I read verse 6 and following, let me mention what we've all gone through as parents. And nothing I say will be politically correct, and that's why it's true, what I'm going to tell you. There are times parents, all alone, without embarrassing their children before anyone else, all alone, get their children by the shoulders and give them a good, firm shake. Right? We'll just stop with the shake, okay? Whatever else you do, that's between you and God. And I'll leave it with that. But you have had enough of their rhino will. You are not going to put up with another day of it, to say nothing of even another minute of it. And you pull them aside and you have a good talking to, we say. And we say, I want you to understand that you are the child and I am the parent. You will do under this roof exactly what I tell you to do, whether you like it or not. Is that clear? Some of your lips are moving. You've done this before. And we are in the process of helping every teacher your child will have in the future. Every time they're around a policeman, that policeman, though he doesn't know about it, will thank you. Every time he's playing on a team with a coach, that coach will be grateful that you did your job as a parent. You got their attention. And you didn't stop with just one shake. It may have to happen again in another 3 or 4 days. You are fed up. You have had it. And that child is discovering that she or he does not rule that roost. You do. And there's something wonderfully healthy about that realization. I believe the Lord takes Job by the shoulders and gives him a good shake in verses 6 to 14. As a matter of fact, in these verses, I think he's saying to him, Job, listen to me. I am God, you are man. I am authority, you are servant. I am in charge, you are the clay. I'm molding and shaping, you will be shaped. It's important that you understand, Job, you are not on my level. You are not God. See how he begins? Lord answered Job out of a storm, verse 6, chapter 40. Now gird up your loins like a man. I think it's his way of saying, take this like a man. Listen to me. I will ask you and you instruct me. You let me know how you would answer. Will you really annul my judgment? Will you condemn me that you may be justified? Or do you have an arm like God and can you thunder with a voice like his? It's a picture of power. Can you do what I do? If you can, then, verse 10, adorn yourself with eminence and dignity and clothe yourself with honor and majesty. Pour out the overflowings of your anger and look on everyone who is proud and make him low. You're able to do that? I can do that. Bring those proud people down, Job. Look on everyone who is proud and humble him. Tread down the wicked where they stand. Hide them in the dust altogether and bind them in the hidden place. Then I will confess to you that your own right hand can save you. Obviously, Job can't do that. Let's go back to the shakes for a moment, okay? Let me make something real clear to you, son. As the father, I'm the one who earns the living in this home. If you're in charge, you earn the living. You go where I go. You work where I work. You make what I make. You make the decisions I make. You take care of the mortgage. You handle the details of this family. You get everything in line. You make the plans. You're in charge. Are you able to do that? Obviously, the son has to say no. I can't do that. Then understand, son, you're not the dad. You're the son. That means you answer to me. I love you. I will forever love you, but you will not rule this home. I am the authority. Sometimes they need illustrations that help convey this. And so God gives him a couple of illustrations. I think Job may have been a lover of the animal world and something of a student of that world, and the Lord knew that and chose a couple of animals. Got your pen ready? I want you to circle two unusual words. Verse 15, behold now, behemoth. Circle that. I know it's unclear, but just circle it. Behold, behemoth. Verse 1 of chapter 41, circle Leviathan. Can you draw out Leviathan? Right about now, you're glad you're the listener and not the preacher, aren't you? Because it would be a tough thing, and believe me, it's not that easy to ferret out exactly where God is going with his speech. And it is my task to try to do that. I believe he is showing Job two animals that are at the top of the food chain, two animals that are virtually unintimidated. They can take care of themselves in the wild. Most every other animal bows to them, and if they don't, they pay a terrible price, usually their life. The behemoth represents the hippopotamus, which I understand is far more dangerous and deadly than most of us usually think of when we think of the hippopotamus. The Leviathan is the crocodile. We'll look at the Leviathan in a moment. We'll look first now at the behemoth. God's point, before we get there, God's point, both of these beasts, though they are intimidating to you, were made by me and are continually subservient to me. They have the natures I gave them. They do precisely as I built them or created them to do. And if you're unable to handle these, obviously, you're not on my level. And if you, in fact, are afraid of them, as Job certainly must have been, then you certainly are not what would qualify as deity. And another reminder of the importance of submission to one who was creator. First, the hippopotamus. Verses 15 to 24, chapter 40. I made that animal as well as you. Notice the opening. His strengths and his loins, 16 through 18, is a reference to the strength of the hippopotamus. The power is in his muscles. Tail is like a cedar, picture of strength. Sinews of thighs are knit together. His bones are tubes of bronze. This is poetry. Colorful language to illustrate this. His limbs are like bars of iron. He is first of the ways of God. If I, Yahweh, am powerful enough to create and subdue a creature this strong and intimidating, I'm deserving of your trust, your submission, your worship.
5: 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Job wanted answers. What he received was far greater, a glimpse of the one who holds it all. 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Also, this is exciting. Chuck Swindoll recently recorded a conversation with media personality Dave Ramsey. 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I'm Bill Meyer. 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
2: 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Good evening. I'm Linda Stringer. Hope you're enjoying what you're hearing tonight. 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The Awakened to Grace podcast on the way. Right now, some encouragement from Pastor Mike Fabares.
6: Why should I listen to the apostles? Why should we listen to these firsthand people? What's this miracle signs and wonders thing all about? This is important. It's often overlooked and often misunderstood. Luke 6:12. One of those days, Jesus went out on a mountainside to pray, and he spent the night praying to God. That's amazing. A whole sermon could be preached there, but keep going. Verse 13. When morning came, he called his disciples, which, by the way, was the word for follower of Christ. There was no word Christian that was in vogue at this time. If you were someone who was committed to following Christ, you were called a disciple. So he calls this group of disciples to him, and he chose, underscore this, 12 of them, 12, whom he designated. Now he's going to give them a new title. What does he call them? Apostles. What's the difference between disciples and apostles? Well, there's a big group of disciples, and then he picked a group, a very small group, 12 apostles. Apostles, and it should be capitalized. It's the technical use of this word. To be an apostle of Christ is to be someone who speaks on Christ's behalf. These are going to be special people, and he names them all by name throughout the scripture. Verse 14, Simon, whom he named Peter, his brother Andrew, James, John, Philip, Bartholomew, Matthew, Thomas, James. He goes on and on down this list saying, you know, here are the 12. And 12 is a specific and limited number. There are 12 apostles. The word is used in a capital A sense, a technical sense, and sometimes in scripture with a small A sense. The capital A sense is the one I'm concerned with. Capital A, the technical use of the word apostle, is someone who is authorized to speak with all the authority of the one who sends them. When my brother comes in and he says, here's what mom said. Mom says, don't eat dinner. As a matter of fact, when she gets home, we're going to dinner. See? And I say, well, I don't know. You know, is that true? I'm hungry. I'm going to eat dinner anyway. No, you can't. I know I'm just your brother, but I'm speaking on behalf of mom. And mom will whip your butt if you don't do what she says. Worse yet, she might tell dad to do that. But I don't want to get in trouble. So I'm going to listen carefully. What's the message? And I can only know that he's an apostle if he produces something that's convincing and credible, which he often did, because he was always moving things around on the kitchen table. And often mom would leave a note there and he would come in and I would want proof. So he'd bring the note and say, see, look, mom wrote a note right here. You can't, yeah. Okay. So then I was convinced and I didn't eat dinner because mom's going to come home. We're going to go out to dinner. But I needed to be convinced of that. And when I was convinced and he brought the note and it was maybe to him, David, tell your brother, boom, that was enough. I now had to adhere to his word about that matter insofar as my parents wrote it and commanded him to tell me. And if I disobeyed that, I'm disobeying my parents. That is a special category. And the disciples don't have that authority. The apostles have that authority. And not the apostles with the small a, the apostles with the large a, sent ones. And they were promised by God to have a signature on them, a signature that they were able to do things that other people couldn't do. That way, when people showed up in your village, say in Corinth or Ephesus or one of the cities of Galatia, and said, here's what God God says about how to be saved. All you got to do is do this. I know I could say, well, that's different than what this guy says.

0: or on your notes somewhere. Revelation chapter 21, in the discussion about the New Jerusalem, verses 12 through 14, there's a discussion about the fact that in this 1,500-mile cube that we're going to live in called the New Jerusalem with our resurrected bodies, it's got 12 gates and 12 foundations on the walls around it. The 12 gates are going to be labeled, and they're going to be named after the 12 tribes of Israel. Remember that? And then it says the 12 foundations that surround the wall will be named after the 12 apostles. 12 tribes, 12 apostles. They serve a special role.
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3: Welcome to Awaken to Grace. Thanks so much for listening today. My name is Chad Roberts, and I believe God has connected us for a great purpose. You're about to hear a powerful sermon that I know is going to encourage you. If you like what you hear, share it with a friend and subscribe to our YouTube channel, Awaken to Grace with Chad Roberts. Because when you do, you're subscribing to spiritual growth. My prayer for you is that this year is the best yet.
4: It's understanding something you would have naturally not understood or had no knowledge of. And I'm going to show you this in the Bible. I'm going to show you how it functions. I'm going to show you how common it is and how it's not weird at all. Discernment of spirits, what is that? A discernment of spirits is the supernatural ability. It is an ability to recognize what spirit is behind or influencing a person or a word or an action or even an atmosphere. It's the ability to recognize that. 1 John chapter 4, verse 1 says, "Test the spirits to see if it is of the Lord." So I'm going to show you these things, all right? You're going to walk away equipped today. Amen? All right. Word of wisdom. I want you to write this down. God loves to reveal what is hidden. He loves it. I'll prove it. Jeremiah 33:3. "Call to me, I will answer you. I will show you great and hidden things you did not know." God loves to reveal things that are hidden. I can remember growing up, I grew up under the most wonderful pastor. And you know, I grew up in the 80s and the 90s. You remember the wall rotary phones that had the cords that could go a football field long? You know what I mean? Like you could walk into other rooms and the cords stretch. And I can remember being a kid and hearing my pastor, I heard him say it over and over. He would always say, "You want to call on God? Jeremiah 33:3. It's God's telephone number." And I'd picture those, you know, rotary phones, 33:3. "Call to me and I will answer you." What a promise from God. Hallelujah. "And I will show you great and hidden things you didn't know." God wants you to know what is hidden. He wants to reveal and make known to you. God doesn't want you in the dark. God doesn't want you fumbling around. God doesn't want you to live with uncertainty and fear. No, he wants you confident. He wants you to walk in the light as he is in the light. Amen. Part of that are words of wisdom. It's how to know how to apply a truth. It is a supernatural, it is a sudden insight of what to do with the truth. Let me prove it to you biblically. 1 Kings chapter 3, this is where Solomon prayed his great prayer for wisdom. He prayed that God would help him govern

the people of Israel with wisdom. He didn't ask for great wealth. He didn't ask for long life. What he asked for was a discerning heart and a discerning understanding that he would be able to discern between good and evil. And he asked for wisdom. Brothers, sisters, have you ever linked Solomon's prayer for wisdom in the Old Testament? Have you ever linked that to James chapter 1, verse 5? Where God tells us, his people, the New Testament church, that's you and I listening right now. You and I have the same ability to request the same of God that Solomon did, to say, God, give me wisdom in my life. And the Bible says God gives it generously. I want you to think about that word generously. You know what it means? It means there's no stinginess in God. You ever been around a stingy person? Stingy. Stingy. Stingy. Stingy. Oh, I don't even want to be around it. I don't want that nowhere on me. I want to walk in generosity. Amen. I'm not over here protecting my four no more. No, we're generous. And God is generous. And he wants to give you wisdom today. The ability to apply truth to your life. Insight that you would have never had on your own, except God broke through and gave you that insight. And you know how God loves to do it? Now say amen if you're with me. Amen. God loves to do it through other people. Yes. Remember what we said. What's the purpose of a fruit tree? To give its fruit away. God wants to use you in other people's life. God wants to use other people in your life. I wonder if for many of us, God has sent us words of wisdom before through other people, but we wouldn't listen. And I wonder if God has sent us words of wisdom before that maybe you didn't recognize it as that, but it helped you. It may have even changed your life. Let me tell you one incident that changed my life. I have been a great recipient of words of wisdom and words of knowledge in my life. Let me share a vulnerable one with you. Sadie and I have been extremely transparent about the brick wall that we hit in our marriage several years ago. I didn't know when I first went blind. I didn't know the trauma that I was going through and that my family was going through. No pun intended, I just didn't see it. You don't know what you don't know. And I didn't know how reclusive I was becoming. I didn't recognize how withdrawn I was becoming. I didn't see the multiple ways that I was neglecting my marriage and my children. I was just trying to put my head down and make it from Sunday to Sunday. And I just didn't see it. And when Sadie and I were in probably our worst spot, I mean, here we are leaders, and we're struggling with everything in us. And after I preached one Sunday morning, I'll never forget this as long as I live. A woman approached me. I was sitting here on the front row after the service, and she approached me and she said, Pastor Chad, the Lord's given me something to say to you, and I don't know what it means. But she said, I'm going to be obedient to God, and I'm going to tell you what I saw. I said, okay. She said, while you were preaching, I saw this beautiful flower bed. And she said it was this large flower bed with three beautiful flowers in it.
And she said, as you were preaching, I watched this happen. She said, there was rain falling on the outside two flowers, and there was sunshine all over the flowers, and they were growing, and they were beautiful, and they were vibrant. And she said, the middle flower had no rain. It had no sunlight. And she said, I watched it as you preached. It was wiltering. And she said, I don't know what that means, but that's what God told me to tell you. She walked away. Well, I did know what it meant. I knew in my heart, I knew in my spirit, I knew in my mind, I knew right then, I knew God showed it to me. He revealed it to me right then. I knew exactly what it was. The Lord said, Chad, that left flower is preaching Christ's church. She gets all your attention, all your affection, all your energy, all your strength. That right flower is awakened to grace. You think about it all the time. You serve it to the best of your ability. Those two things in your life have all your attention, all your affection, all your energy, all your strength. And that middle flower is Sadie, your wife, and your ministry is thriving, and your wife is wiltering. What was that? That was a word of wisdom. That was a truth that was revealed that told me what I needed to do. And I knew right then I had to make a change. I had to. We ended up going to a Christian counselor in Johnson City. And God used that man and his giftings. God used him to help us navigate one of the hardest seasons of our life. And I'm so thankful we came through it. We're on the other side of it. And we're better for it. And we're stronger for it. Amen. And I want you to think about this, okay? I want you to think about it. Look how that woman, having no knowledge, having no understanding, having no way of possibly knowing, how did she know to tell me what God showed her other than the Spirit of God? And what if she had held that? What if she had just thought to herself, well, that's silly. What if she had thought to herself, well, I may offend him. What if she had thought to himself, until I know more what that means, I won't say. But no, thank God she shared it. Amen? Amen. She served me and my marriage and my children. Probably unbeknownst to the church, she served our church by being obedient to the Spirit of God. And there's many of you that you have the same giftings, but because it's lying dormant in you, the body is not being built up as it ought. There's some that God's given you this through other people. You need to listen. God is speaking. Number two, a word of knowledge. Now, a word of knowledge is different than a word of wisdom. A word of wisdom reveals a truth and what to do with it. A word of knowledge reveals facts. So, let me give you a biblical example. John chapter 4, when Jesus is with the woman at the well of Samaria, the Samaritan woman. Do you remember what he says to her in verse number 18, John 4:18? He says to the woman, he said, go get your husband. She said, I'm not married. Jesus said, you've well said you're not married. As a matter of fact, you've had five husbands and the man you're with right now is not your husband. What was that? That was a word of knowledge. That was a fact that nobody else could have known other than the Spirit of God revealing it. Do you remember when Jesus told the disciples to go get the colt and untie it? And Jesus said, while you're untying it, the owner's going to walk up to you and say, what are you doing? And you were to say, do you remember what he was supposed to say? The Lord has need of
the Lord has need of it. What was that? That was specific. That was factual. That was a word of knowledge. In Acts chapter 5, verses 1 through 5, do you remember Ananias and Sapphira? That's what our kids are learning about today in family life. Ananias and Sapphira, they sell this piece of property. They quietly, secretively, they lie, they withhold part of the proceeds, bring the rest of it to the apostles, and make it look like they had given the whole amount. And what happened? Peter had a word of knowledge. And he said, Ananias, why have you lied to the Holy Spirit? You've not lied to men. You've lied to the Holy Spirit. And Ananias fell dead in the presence of God. That was a word of knowledge. Why is this meant for the body? Why is it meant for our good? It's meant for our good because just like the missionary that was in harm's way and God gave that man at Eastman a word of knowledge, it was meant to serve him. Just like my friend who had such shoulder pain and couldn't do his work effectively, God gave that pastor a word of knowledge. Why? It's to serve the body. If you take our spiritual gifts assessment and turns out you're strong in the giftings of perception, you know what you're not supposed to do? You're not supposed to have a t-shirt made that says, ask me, I have the perceptive gifts. That's not what you're supposed to do. That's pride. You're not supposed to walk around with all the answers. No. But it means that when there's a supernatural and when there's a sudden insight, you don't withhold it. You share it with whoever that's intended for. Wow. That's why these gifts are given. Let me tell you another word that was given to me personally that really helped me. When my eyesight began to fail and I didn't know what was going to happen, I just knew that I was in trouble. A woman here in our city, her name is Cassie Rucroft. Some of you may know her. Cassie is a prayer warrior in our community. And I've known of Cassie for many years, and I've been in some prayer gatherings at other places with her, but I don't know her well. I've never been to her home. I've never shared a meal with her. I don't know her very well, just being part of some prayer times. But Cassie is very well known for being an intercessor. Well, I was at a prayer gathering at Doug Tweed's one day, and, you know, I'm struggling. And Cassie comes up to me and she says, Pastor Chad, the Lord, I was praying for you the other day and the Lord spoke very clearly to me. And I want you to listen to what she told me. She said, the Lord told me you will go blind to prepare yourself. You are going to go blind. But Cassie said, it comes with a great purpose. She said, the Lord told me to tell you to hold on because it's only a season. It's not going to be forever. Yeah. And then she said, the Lord's going to allow you to go blind. She said, the Lord told me to tell you this. He's going to allow it. He's going to permit you to go blind so that you'll see spiritual truths clearer than you would have ever seen them with eyesight. God knows what he's doing. What a word. Do you know that as I went blind, do you know how many times I went back to that word? How many times I rehearsed that conversation in my mind? How many times I reminded myself that God's not accidental, but I'm right on track? You don't know
what the words of wisdom and the words of knowledge that God gives you could do in the hearts of others. Don't withhold it. Don't let these gifts lie dormant in you. Number three, discernment of spirits. This is the supernatural ability to recognize the spirit behind a person, a word, an action, an atmosphere. As I said, 1 John 4:1 tells us and instructs us, test the spirits, see if they're of God, see if they're of the Lord. Not everything is of the Lord. Listen, there's many people right now consuming all kinds of content that it's got a demonic spirit behind it. Demonic, it's influenced. Acts chapter 16, verses 16 through 18. Remember, the slave girl is following Paul in the scriptures, and everywhere he goes, she's mockingly repeating his words in a mocking way. And the Bible says that she made her owners a ton of money through fortune telling and divination. And you know what Paul did? Paul had the ability to recognize that demonic spirit in her. He turned around and he cast it out. There's some of you, now say amen if you're with me right now. There's some of you, there is a demonic spirit attacking your family right now, but you don't recognize it. There's strongholds in your life right now, but you don't recognize it. There's coworkers that's causing you all kinds of trouble, and you don't recognize the spirit that's influencing it. But if you'll pray and say, God, give me discernment of spirits, let me know what's of you and what's not, you'll know how to pray. You'll know how to pray in all situations. Because there are sometimes we need to bind. There's sometimes we need to rebuke. There's sometimes that we need to resist. I mean, there's all kinds of situations. But you got to have discernment of spirits to know what to do. You know what all of these giftings are about when you really boil it down? It comes down to this. We walk by faith and not by sight. And it takes faith to operate in a word of wisdom. It takes faith to receive a word of knowledge. It takes faith to be able to recognize discernment of spirits. These are matters of faith, not church attendance. It's a matter of faith, not religion, but faith. So I want to challenge you today as we come to a close. Where is your faith? Is your faith today that the Spirit of God is able to speak to you, able to guide you, able to interrupt you? I think for many, God would give a word of wisdom or a word of knowledge, but we can't be interrupted. We can't be interrupted.

Can the Holy Spirit inconvenience you? Can God speak to you through another person that has these giftings? Are you humble enough to receive it? God may be trying to do new things in your life, but maybe we're not listening or perceiving. Lord, we want to serve you by serving others. We want to glorify you by glorifying others. And Lord, I just publicly right now, Lord, I thank you, God, and I just rejoice and I receive every word of wisdom you've ever given me through another person. Every word of knowledge that's increased my faith and given me hope and given me direction, God, I thank you for that. Every person that's ever spoken into my life, every person who have stepped out in faith and said, I may not know what this means, but this is what I sense God saying, I just receive that, God, because it's just one of the ways that you love to speak. You love it. And forgive us, Lord, as a church, for letting some of these things just be dormant without the attention it needs, the focus it needs. And show us, God, show us over these weeks and months, Lord, that you give words of revelation. You give these words of wisdom and knowledge and discernment of spirits, not to just be studied, not a list to be reviewed and studied, but to be applied, to operate in, to function in. It's how your body functions. So like a physical body that's so depleted of vitamins, so many of our churches are depleted of the gifts. Forgive us, O God, and let us awaken these gifts. And Lord, we just, right now in unity, right now pastorally with authority, Lord, we just release the gifts of the Spirit within our church, in our midst, God. We release the gifts of words of wisdom and words of knowledge and discernment of spirits that will help us walk by faith and not by sight. We thank you for your word today. Bless our time in this entire study. In Jesus' name. And everyone said, amen.

0: Did you know that I'm a pastor, husband, and father of four who suddenly went blind in 2018? Today, I teach people how life is not random, but it is actually orchestrated by God for a great purpose. Learn more about my story and awaken to grace at chadroberts.org.
1: Thank you so much for being with us tonight. 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On the way next, Erwin Lutzer has part three of his message, An Extraordinary Return. He will describe Christ's return, final judgment, and the new Jerusalem. That is just a few minutes away, and Paul Cannings will join us at 8:15 right now. This is such a powerful, inspiring message from John Piper. Take a listen.
2: I read the other day that there are more stars in the universe than there are sounds or words that have ever been spoken by all human beings in all of history. That's a lot of stars. Why? The Bible is crystal clear. Psalm 19, verse 1. The heavens declare the glory of God. This is not hard. Why? God. That's why. If, sometimes people say, well, if Earth is the only inhabited place in the universe, the only inhabited planet, and man is the only rational inhabitant among the stars, why such a large place? Why so many stars, galaxies, billions of them? Why? And the answer is, it's not about us. It's about God. And it's an understatement. God created us to know Him and love Him and show Him, and then He gave us a little hint of what He's like, called the universe. And it's an understatement. That's why it's there.
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4: Let us run with endurance the race that is set before us, looking to Jesus, the founder and perfecter of our faith. A Christian knows that the pain of this life will end when Christ returns to the earth. That certainty enables us to withstand persecution, deprivation, and even death itself. Today, another episode in our thrilling future comes to an end. Stay with us. From the Moody Church in Chicago, this is Running to Win with Dr. Erwin Lutzer, whose clear teaching helps us make it across the finish line. We're in a series on Christ among other gods, showing why Christ is supreme. Today, Pastor Lutzer concludes his final message, a message on Christ's extraordinary return, which occurs when the world has sold out to the Antichrist.
5: All that dwell upon the face of the earth shall worship him. Now it is in that context that the Bible talks about the return of Jesus Christ. The Bible says that there is going to be a battle called the Battle of Armageddon, because Antichrist's power is going to wane and it's going to fall apart, and he's going to come to the Middle East. And it's going to begin there at the Valley of Armageddon, but it is going to spill over at least for 200 miles throughout the Middle East, and it is going to be the most bloody and the most vicious and the most cruel battle that has ever been seen on this planet. So first of all, it will be fought in Israel, but secondly, it is the worst conflict in history. Two passages that I want you to turn to. The first is Matthew chapter 24, where Jesus predicts what is going to happen. Matthew chapter 24, where he gives us a glimpse into the end time and how bad it is going to be. In this chapter, he begins by talking about Titus surrounding the city of Jerusalem in 70 AD, but this becomes a picture of the Great Tribulation and the final return of Christ to this planet. It says in verse 21, "For then there will be great tribulation, such as has not occurred since the beginning of the world until now or ever will be. And unless those days had been short, no life would have been saved, but for the sake of the elect, those days have been short. Then if anyone says to you, 'Well, behold, here is Christ. Here's the Christ. Here's a holy man.' I never knew how people could worship a man until I saw the Dalai Lama at the Parliament of World Religions, and people were clamoring to touch him. And Antichrist will have an aura about him that will be so magnetic. In fact, he will probably say that he's a reincarnation of some previous important personage, and everybody will worship him. But Jesus said, when somebody says Christ is over there, don't believe them. Verse 24, "For false Christs and false prophets will arise and will show great signs and wonders so as to mislead, if possible, even the elect. Behold, I've told you in advance. If therefore they say to you, 'Behold, he is in the wilderness,' don't go out there. 'Behold, he's in the inner rooms,' don't believe him." Verse 27, "For just as the lightning comes from the east and flashes even to the west, so shall the coming of the Son of Man be." And Jesus says in verse 29, there will be signs. In verse 30, there will be the sign of the Son of Man who will appear in the sky, and all the tribes of the earth will mourn. Now, I need to be clear and say that many of us believe that when this happens, you and I will already be in heaven, because there will be a rapture of the church that will take God's people to himself, and then there will be a period of time of great tribulation when there are some people who will believe on Christ. That's why there are believers during the great tribulation period when God continues his work with the nation Israel. But then Jesus Christ comes to the Mount of Olives and we come with him. Let me read to you, or quote to you, Zechariah 14. It says, "His feet shall stand in that day upon the Mount of Olives, which lies before Jerusalem on the east. And the Mount of Olives shall cleave in the midst thereof towards the west and towards the east, so that there shall be a very great valley. And then toward the north and towards the south," it'll literally break apart when Christ comes. "And every eye shall see him. Every eye beholds him and sees his glory." And as he begins to descend then finally on the Mount of Olives, every one of the people in the Battle of Armageddon are going to say, "Let's all gang up and take care of him." No matter what their differences, whether their differences are geographical, whether their differences are religious, they are going to set all that aside and they're going to say, "We need to fight against Christ." And so they will turn on him. And the Bible says that he will come and he will slay them. And all the false religions, and all the people who believe that we are God, and all the people who thought to themselves that they could have their self-transformation, and those who believed in the fundamental goodness of man, that we did not need redemption, all of them, the Bible says, will be destroyed. Now let us turn to Revelation 19. Where we have a detailed description of Christ's coming. Revelation 19, verse 11. "And I saw heaven opened, and behold, a white horse, and he who sat upon it is faithful and true, and in righteousness he judges and wages war. And his eyes are a flame of fire, and upon his head are many diadems, and he has a name written upon him which no one knows except himself. And he is clothed with a robe dipped in blood, and his name is called the Word of God. And the armies which are in heaven, clothed in fine linen, white and clean, were following him on white horses." Who are those armies? Look at verse 8. "At the marriage supper of the Lamb," it says, "and it was given to her," that is to the bride, Christ's bride, us, "to clothe herself in white linen, bright and clean." That means that we come with the Lord Jesus Christ. You say, "Well, where am I going to be at this time of great glory when the heavens open and when the majestic King comes to descend upon the earth?" If you're a believer in Jesus Christ, you will be with him. Perhaps in a number of years, I hope to lead another tour to Israel, but don't feel badly if you can't go. Because if you're a believer, you're in for the grand tour, the grand tour. And so the text goes on to say, and on his robe and on his thigh, he has a name written, King of Kings and Lord of Lords. And then the scripture says in verse 20, what happens to the beast? What happens to all these people who went around saying, he's God, he's God? And then people say, look, don't complain, he's giving us bread on the table. Why are you complaining? Because they will think that their physical bodies is much more valuable than their eternal souls. It says that the beast was seized, and with him the false prophet. And we might add all the other false prophets that have lived, who performed the signs in his presence by which he deceived those who had received the mark of the beast and those who worshipped his image. And these two were thrown alive into the lake of fire which burns with brimstone. If you think that the judgment is somewhat severe, what you need to remember is the simple fact that God regards the greatness of our sins in accordance with the greatness of the being against whom our sins have been committed. That's the reason why the justice is served, though the judgment seems so harsh. It is because, you see, we are no longer able to honor the glory of God, and not a one of us can. And that's why we need Christ. And if you're here today and you have never personally believed on him, you will be included in this final judgment, because all in the end will either worship the beast or worship Christ, and the division will be complete and it will be eternal. Let me paint you in conclusion two pictures. The one we have already talked about, but in another passage in Revelation, it says that an angel went throughout the whole earth crying with a loud voice. And says, if anyone worships the beast and his image and takes his mark upon his forehead or upon his hand, he also shall drink of the wine of the wrath of God, which is poured unmixed in the cup of his fury, and he shall be tormented with fire and brimstone in the presence of the holy angels and in the presence of the Lamb. And it says that the smoke of their torment shall rise up forever and ever. And they have no rest, those who worship the beast. All the people who said, you know, it doesn't matter what your belief is, as long as you're sincere, that's important. It says that they shall be destroyed and their smoke goes up forever and ever. What a terrible picture of all false religion that has not acknowledged God's own Son, Christ, as King of Kings and Lord of Lords. But let me now paint for you another picture. John says, and I saw as it were a sea of glass mingled with fire, and them that had gotten the victory over the beast and over his image and over the number of his name. And they stood on the sea of glass, having the harps of God. And they sing the song of Moses, the servant of God, and the song of the Lamb, saying, great and marvelous are thy works, Lord God Almighty. Just and true are thy ways, thou King of saints. Who shall not fear thee, O Lord, and glorify thy name? For thou only art holy, and all nations shall worship before thee, for thy judgments are made manifest. And he carried me away in the spirit to a great and high mountain and showed me the new Jerusalem descending from heaven, from God. And its light was like unto a stone most precious, even as a jasper stone, clear as crystal. And I saw no temple therein. For the Lord God Almighty and the Lamb are the temple of it, and the nations of them which are saved shall walk in the light of it. And there is no night there. There shall in no wise enter into it anything that defileth, neither whatsoever worketh abomination or maketh a lie, but they which are written in the Lamb's book of life. And Jesus said, behold, I come quickly. I am Alpha and Omega, the beginning and the end, the first and the last. And the Spirit and the bride say, come. And let him that heareth say, come. And let him that is athirst come and drink of the water of life freely. He which testifieth these things saith, behold, I come quickly. Even so come, Lord Jesus.
6: My friend, isn't it wonderful to know that whoever wills may come, they may come and drink of the water of life freely. By the way, on the tomb of Emma Moody, the wife of D.L. Moody, are these wonderful words: "They shall serve him, and his name shall be on their foreheads." On her husband's tomb, D.L. Moody's tomb, are the words, "He who does the will of God abides forever." In the book entitled Marx and Moody, of course, we also have the words that are on the tomb of Karl Marx. We talk about their philosophies, their legacies, and then ask the question, what about us? What are we going to leave behind? For a gift of any amount, ask for the book Marx and Moody, Two Contemporaries, Two Gospels, Two Tombstones, and One Choice.
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7: 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Thanks for joining us today as Pastor Canning brings the final message in this two-volume series, The Measure of Love. When we say God loves us, it's not just a simple statement. When we accept Christ's work on the cross for us, there's so much that love does in and then through us, transforming us from the inside out. From 1 John chapter 2, Pastor Kennings brings this message on the traits of love. Let's listen.
8: A child once said to the mother, he says, "Mom, you want me to do all these dishes and you want me to do all these chores. You know what? I'm going to charge you for those because you're asking me to work." And so a person that works gets paid, and you asking me to work. The mother was kind of stunned. She didn't know that the young boy wanted to save up for a bike and all these different things. So she looked at him and she said, "You know what? I'm not going to respond to that. He really needs to learn better, but I'm going to go ahead and just let us play this out." So the mother decided that when she put the plates on the table, she'll put a note there that says, "For doing this, I charge you nothing. It's free." Then she's washed his clothes, and when she finished folding his clothes and putting it by his bedside, she put a note: "Enjoy doing this for my son. Love you. This is free." And she continued this process. Breakfast came. Same note. When she picked him up from school, she'll give him the same note. The young boy came to realize of all the things his mom was doing for him that she never charged him for. And she was so willing and happy to do it. And she kept telling him over and over again how much she loves him, to the point where the young boy came, sat in her lap and said, "Mommy, I'm sorry. I would like to have a bike. And I thought that if you pay me, then I could save up for a bike. And then I don't have to ask you to buy me a bike." The mother said, "I love you. And let's talk about it. And maybe we can go afford to buy you a bike just because we love you." You see, the nature of love is what we've been talking about all week. What does it look like? What does it become? And what is required for it to become that way? But I want to bring out some principles now as we walk through 1 John chapter 4. When we have this love, what does it mean to us? Since, as it would say in verse 10, it would say, "Herein is love, not that we love God, but that he loved us and sent his son to be a propitiation for our sins. It's not that we are out here loving. It's that God is loving us, and God is constantly pouring himself out to us. We can't breed without him. Yes, we may be able to buy a nice meal, but we can't cause the green beans to grow in the ground. We do not cause different animals to be fertile so we could eat meat. We have to rely on the Creator to have the ability to do what we need to do each and every day. He keeps the earth spinning, the sun shining, the moon shining. He is the one that manages the ecological system, the solar system, to make sure the gravitational forces function for us every day. We are constantly being loved. Hebrews chapter 1 verse 3 says, His word is constantly being displayed in order for all that we have to be available to us. So he's saying, when I accept that God is loving me, and God is loving people when they're not even acting right. That took his sacrifice on Calvary's cross for him to pay for all of our sins. And out of that covenant, God has a covenant to keep working with us each and every day as we confess our sins. He's faithful and just to forgive us and to cleanse us from all unrighteousness. God now pours his Holy Spirit into us. So we now have this Holy Spirit inside of us. Jesus sits at the right hand of the Father to make intercession for us. We have this so much available to us as angels encamp around us in Hebrews chapter 1 verse 14 and Psalm 34 verse 7 through 9. Paul would say we live in heavenly places all because God so loved the world. He provides us all of these spiritual blessings in heavenly places. His constant loving of God should be a reflection as to how we function every day. It should bring out a sense of appreciation, a sense of consciousness that without God's love, we are nothing. There's certain things that take place in our lives when we obey and respond to the four messages that we've heard this week. So if these characteristics are not coming out of our lives, then we are living maybe a passive Christian life, but not an active Christian life, so that God's nature takes over our life and we end up with this life and life abundantly that displays the fruit of the Spirit. So here's the first characteristic that comes out in verse 11 of 1 John chapter 4. He says, Beloved, if God so loved us, we are obligated. He says you're obligated because that's the family of God in Ephesians chapter 1 verse 14 through 15. It's God's family, so we are obligated to love because he is loving us. So since he's loving us, when he's doing all these things, we are now obligated to love those who are our brothers and sisters in Jesus Christ. So that's why he goes on to say, No man had seen God at any time. If we love one another, God dwelleth in us. God dwelleth. God remains. You say, wait a minute now. Are you talking about losing my salvation? That is not what he's saying. The word dwell means I experience God in the knowing way, as we talked about. He says, Beloved, let us love one another in verse 7, for love is from God, and everyone that loveth is born of God and knoweth God. We talk about how that is an intimate experience of God. This is what he would say in chapter 2, verse 3 through verse 6. He said, And hereby we know that we know him, that if we keep his commandments, that he that saith, I know him, and keepeth not his commandments, he's a liar, and the truth is not in him. But whoever keeps his word, in him verily is the love of God perfected. But hereby know that we are in him. He said that he abideth in him, ought himself also to walk, even as he walked. So understand, when a person decides to abide in God, to keep his word, to walk in him, he says he develops an intimate relationship with him so that we experience the dwelling power of the Holy Spirit each and every day. That's why he says that love becomes perfected, because I'm no longer walking in the flesh, I'm walking in the Spirit. So as a result of that, he says, God starts to take over my life, so I become drunk with the Spirit. Same writer, John chapter 15, verse 1 through 5, if I abide in him, he abides in me. I will bear much fruit, for apart from him, I can do nothing. But if I choose not to abide in him, he cuts me off. In other words, the wages of sin is death. He's not going to keep convicting me when I'm not interested in being convicted. The state of apostasy, Hebrews chapter 6, when I know he's convicting me and I turn it off and keep turning it off, keep turning it off, keep turning it off. He says there is nothing to bring me back when I get into a state of apostasy because the Holy Spirit, I ignore him. The word of God, I'm not going to respond to it. There's no new salvation, so I can't crucify Christ all over again to get us back to where we need to be. So that's why he's saying here, the person who functions this way, experience the dwelling of the Holy Spirit, the illumination, the conviction, the understanding of the Word of God to guide me into truth, bring the scriptures back to me, hear the very groans of my heart, affect my prayer life. This dwelling, this remaining, this experiencing him from abiding in him, the Bible is saying to us, even leads to prayers being answered. I end up with my prayers being answered where I get to the wishes of my prayers, the desires of my heart, God answers. In John chapter 15, verse 7 through 9, and right here in 1 John chapter 3, verse 21 through verse 24. So he's saying this, dwelleth, it takes place, because I choose to function in this manner. He says the same thing will take place when we go to verse 16. He says, and he that dwelleth in love dwelleth in God and God in him. This person begins to experience the powerful movement of the Holy Spirit as they commit to abide in God. This causes them, the Bible says in verse 17, 1 John chapter 4, hereby is our love made perfect. It's complete. We can love enemies. We can love people who can't stand us. People can say evil things and we could still obey God towards them. It could be a husband or a wife that does not love back, but we could still do what God has called us to do relevant to them. There could be difficulties in the church and hardships attached to that, and I could still do what God tells me to do. My love becomes perfect because why he dwelleth in me. I feel an obligation because I recognize all he does for me. So God's love becomes perfect. And when that happens, there is no fear in love. There's no need for me to worry that, you know, all of a sudden now this person could do things to me that can hurt me. And the Bible said, no, when God dwelleth in me, when God is the one who is powerfully moving through me, he who is in me, same writer, chapter 4, verse 4, he who is in me is greater than he was in the world. The Bible says that angels encompass around me in Hebrews chapter 1, verse 14. No harm can come upon me because he'll never give me more than I can bear. And when I decide to keep loving him through that, he'll give me a crown of life for staying through trials. Because he's saying that this love that God has provided to us, it casts out any need to fear. Because fear kills faith. Fear and faith are like oil and water. They don't mix. So a person who lets fear, oh, I can't do that because that person is going to just think I am just weak. The Bible says that person is not now committed to do what God is saying because they're more concerned about their own safety rather than trust in the Lord. The Lord is my shepherd. I shall not lack anything. And that's why when we come to this, the attributes that come out of us is these attributes. I feel obligated to do it. I experience God perfecting me where now I feel the conviction of the Holy Spirit. And so now I'm willing to do what God is saying because I can't help but respond to the movement of the Holy Spirit in my life. Now he says in verse 13, hereby know that we dwelleth in him and he in us because he had given us of his Spirit. He has given it. It's now dominating us. And what is the fruit of the Spirit? Loving anybody within our vicinity because we love the Lord all our heart, our soul, and our mind. You see, the measure of love is not in how I love anybody around me. The measure is first trusting his measure to me so that I could love him with all my heart, my soul, and my mind. And when I do that, I could now walk in the Spirit and not in the flesh. And when I walk in the Spirit and not in the flesh, the fruit of the Spirit is love, joy, peace, kindness, gentleness, patience, self-control. And as a result of that, the love of God is manifested in perfection. Perfection is not where I do everything perfect every day. Perfection means I know what to do, and then I don't do it, he convicts me. So I challenge you today to let the measure of love be your love for God. Stay focused.
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8: Hello, everyone. This is Pastor Cannings. It's been a pleasure coming into your home, maybe your car. It's been a blessing to serve you. And I hope that you will become a partner as we seek to continue to serve God in an effective manner. Many times He opens up so many doors, but what we lack is resources to get it done. Oh, you can't go through every door, but you know the ones that are great fit for our ministry to touch lives. So I pray that you will become a Power Walk partner as we power walk together to impact lives. Thank you for listening. 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
9: And as we leave you, keep in mind, as you take time to grasp and apply God's love to your own life, you'll also be able to convey it to those around you.
1: 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That's WALK to 48616 if you missed any part of Paul Canning's message tonight. Greg Lundstedt will be equipping the saints in just a few minutes. Right now, some inspiration from Pastor Gary Hamrick.
10: And it tells us that death, pain, and all our sorrows will be absent. You know, sometimes memory is a wonderful thing, and sometimes memory is a terrible thing. There's some, you don't have to raise your hands, but there's some things you wish you could forget, right? And we know how devastating, those of you who have loved ones who have been hit with Alzheimer's or dementia, and you watch them, you know, slowly fade away and they lose their memory. That can be such a horrible thing to watch and no doubt to happen to an individual. But in some ways, having no memory about painful things is a wonderful thing. And when there's no pain and there's no sorrow and there's no suffering and there's no crying in heaven, I think God in His mercy takes away any memories in our minds that would be hurtful or painful or sorrowful. You know, you and I are going to be so overwhelmed that we're in the presence of the Lord, that the memories of the painful, regrettable, shameful, sinful, grievous things, we're not going to have. It's just going to be taken away. He's making everything new. And so that's good also for those of you who continually punish yourself for your past. Even though you know Christ has forgiven you, you're harder on yourself than Jesus is. You know, Jesus forgives and you don't forgive yourself. And so sometimes you torment yourself with your own painful memories. Well, I have good news for you. When you get to heaven, you ain't going to remember that stuff anymore. So if you think that you know, it's okay to torment yourself now by revisiting your past, which it isn't okay, I have good news for you. You won't even remember it when you get into the presence of the Lord. You're going to finally be set free from the shame and the torment of your own past. Because when we get to heaven, death is gone, pain is gone, all our sorrows will be absent. No more suffering, no more pain. Now, it's interesting, though, it tells us there in verse 4 that God will wipe away all our tears from our eyes. And then he adds, and there will be no more death or sorrow or crying. So why are we crying to begin with? You know, I mean, the verse does start out by saying he's going to wipe away every tear from our eyes. And so I have to imagine that this is a different kind of crying. That have you ever been in a situation where you're finally so relieved and you've just been exhausted, you know, getting there, that when you finally get to that place, you just are overwhelmed with emotion? I think it's going to be something like that. We're finally going to be in the presence of the Lord and everything we've been through in our lives and all of that we've endured and it finally comes to ultimate fruition and we're just overwhelmed with emotion. I don't think these are necessarily sorrowful tears. These are tears of relief. These are tears of like, finally it's here. But it's this beautiful picture of Jesus though wiping away every tear. Okay, all right, you're finally here. All right, you're relieved. No more crying, no more sorrow, no more pain, no more suffering, no more regrets, no more shame. The former things, notice the end of verse 4, the former things have passed away. It's

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1: You know, we're all people. 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We remind ourselves of things, right? We say, oh, I got to go do that. Oh, I got to do this. Oh, bless the Lord, oh, my soul, and forget none of his benefits. We need to be telling ourselves, in a sense, this is a priority for us as believers.
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1: Well, when you think of praise, what do you think of? You know, on a human level, you know, even believers and non-believers, we all understand what praise is. You know, when our kids do something well, we say, oh, the great job, or whatever it might be. People who do well in their jobs or in sports or whatever it might be are praised for their talents. They did so well, or whatever it might be. Even our dogs, they're praised when they're good dogs, right? We understand that. But what about on the spiritual level? Well, certainly the term praise the Lord is well understood in churches. We get it. It's a verbal acknowledgement of the praise due our Lord. And I think we all in some manner understand praise. Indeed, for believers, it is a response to the truth of God from the Word of God concerning the God of the truth in responding back to Him and praising Him for what He's done and who He is. So with that in mind, I want to ask you, who does your soul praise? Who do you exalt in your heart on a daily basis? You know, some people exalt themselves all day long. Some people exalt others all day long. Who do you and who do we exalt in our hearts every day? Well, let's turn to Psalm 103. And we've been going through the book of Hebrews, and we've come to chapter 8 in Hebrews, in which we see the new covenant that was brought forth by the blood of Jesus. The first element of that was that He would write His law on our hearts and His word in our minds. And then we see that He would be our God and we would be His people, all because of the forgiveness of sins. And now we saw last week that we are to not forget His word. We're not to forget His word. And today we're going to see that we who are His, when we are His people, the tremendous reality of what God says in that new covenant, for I will forgive their iniquities, I will remember their sins no more. So let's turn our Bibles to Psalm 103. Now, Psalm 103 is obviously a psalm, and there are five books in the Psalms, 150 psalms, all inspired by the Spirit of God. It's God's word. And this term psalm in the Greek means originally to pluck a string, but the term from in the Hebrew, which is what it was written, speaks of a song or a song. They're both words for music. Now, the Psalms are Israel's inspired lyrics set to music. It is God's word originally set to music. Now, what we see in the Psalms, interestingly, is that we have certainly the law in the Old Testament. We have God's word to us, that law which pointed to the need for a Savior, pointed out in the sacrifices in which the Savior would come and be the Lamb of God who takes away the sin of the world. And we see in the Psalms, it is the inspired author's response to the truth of God. We see that throughout. We see that with David. And that's what we're going to see today. Notice our psalm. It is a psalm of David. Now, this is one of the only two psalms in the fourth book of the Psalms. There's

0: four books, actually. It doesn't shout your Bible, but out of those 150 Psalms, there's four separate books there. It's the fourth book. It's the only out of two does David have his name ascribed to it. And so with that in mind, who's David? Well, we know a lot about David, don't we? King David, he was the second king of Israel after Saul. He's a true believer, a man who would do God's will. And he is one from whom in his line would come the seed of Abraham, would come the Messiah who would take on human flesh. Acts 13:22, we see, and after he removed him, he raised up David to be their king, concerning whom he testified and said, I found David, the son of Jesse, a man after my heart who will do all my will. That's a tremendous statement. A tremendous statement that David was a man who would do all of the Lord's will, who was after his heart. We see that. And yet the scripture does not hide the reality of David's great sin and fall. He fell greatly into sin, and yet we see that he repented and confessed his sin when he was confronted. And we see that he was forgiven great transgression, as we saw in Psalm 32, as I read earlier, and we see in Psalm 51. And so we see here in the first verse of our psalm that he is the author. And we know that it is the Spirit of God inspiring him to share God's word, as we see here. So let's read through the psalm. Psalm of David. Bless the Lord, O my soul, all that is within me. Bless his holy name. Bless the Lord, O my soul, and forget none of his benefits. Who pardons all your iniquities, who heals all your diseases, who redeems your life from the pit, who crowns you with loving kindness and compassion, who satisfies your years with good things so that your youth is renewed like the eagle. The Lord performs righteous deeds and judgments for all who are oppressed. He made known his ways to Moses, his acts to the sons of Israel. The Lord is compassionate and gracious, slow to anger and abounding in loving kindness. He will not always strive with us, nor will he keep his anger forever. He has not dealt with us according to our sins, nor rewarded us according to our iniquities. For as high as the heavens are above the earth, so great is his loving kindness towards those who fear him. And as far as the east is from the west, so far he has removed our transgressions from us. Just as a father has compassion on his children, so the Lord has compassion on those who fear him. For he himself knows our frame. He is mindful that we are but dust. As for man, his days are like grass, and as the flower of the field, so he flourishes. When the wind has passed over it, it is no more, and its place acknowledges it no longer. But the loving kindness of the Lord is from everlasting to everlasting on those who fear him, and his righteousness to children's children, to those who keep his covenant, who remember his precepts to do them. The Lord has established his throne in the heavens, and his sovereignty rules over all. Bless the Lord, you his angels, mighty in strength, who perform his word, obeying the voice of his word. Bless the Lord, all you hosts, you who serve him, doing his will. Bless the Lord, all you works of his, in all places of his dominion. Bless the Lord, O my soul. Well, as you've seen, this is a longer psalm. Well, not a longer psalm, but it's long. And for time's sake, we're not going to hit every element of it, but I believe we're going to be able to see and understand what God wants us to know. And I think as we begin to be wise to make some initial observations about this psalm, which will help us interpret it rightly. As I just read through it, there were 11 direct references to the Lord and 20 indirect references to him. 21 references to the Lord. This psalm is about the Lord. And who is the Lord? If you notice in your Bibles here, it is L-O-R-D in large caps, and the translators are trying to help you understand that that is in Hebrew Yahweh, the first person of the verb to be. And again, when you see a large L-O-R-D in all caps, that's Yahweh. If you see a large L with a small O-R-D, that's Adonai, which means master, but it points to the Lord. You might remember in Exodus 3, Moses at the burning bush asked the Lord to tell the Israelites what his name is. And the Lord answers him and says, he says very simply that he is Et Yahweh Asher Et Yahweh. I am who I am. He's the I am. He's the self-existent one. And so this is about the self-existent one. This is about the Lord. This psalm is about the Lord. So with that in mind, notice it's also about something else. It's about personally blessing or praising the Lord. Indeed, in verses 1 and 2 and the last verse of this psalm, it speaks of blessing the Lord. This psalm is about praising the Lord or speaking well or blessing the Lord. So then, as we get started, notice David wants to make it clear to believers that we are to bless the Lord with our whole hearts. Psalm of David, bless the Lord, O my soul, and all that is within me. Bless his holy name. Bless the Lord, verse 2, O my soul. Now we have the exact same phrase in verses 1 and 2. And the exact same phrase in the last verses I mentioned already, verse 22, bless the Lord, O my soul. And what's interesting is David is commanding himself to bless the Lord. Have you ever talked to yourself? You ever say, oh, I need to do this. Oh, man, what are you doing? Whatever. You know, have you ever caught your spouse talking to themselves? The reality is we do talk to ourselves in a sense. David is talking to himself. He is telling himself to bless the Lord. He says, bless the Lord, O my soul. He's actually commanding himself in a sense. Now, this word to bless comes from the Hebrew word barak, which means to kneel or to praise. And speaking of praise, you could substitute the word praise the Lord there also. You see, when we praise the Lord, we are speaking well of him. We are blessing him in a sense. And so here, it is a verbal acknowledgement of praise. And it's in the singular here, which means David is talking to himself. Bless the Lord, O my soul. Speak well of the great I am. Speak well of the Lord. From the heart. From your soul. You see, there are a lot of people who say, praise the Lord, right? And we don't know if it's coming from the heart or not, and that's not for us to know. But God doesn't look at the outside, he looks at the heart. And he knows whether that praise is from a heart or just lip service. The Israelites, they would say, praise the Lord. And the Lord God said at this generation when the Lord Jesus was there that they were hypocrites, that they were just giving lip service, that Isaiah prophesied of them that they would do so. They would shut their eyes and close their ears and not listen to the word of God, but yet they would still give a feigned praise. That's not what this is talking about. This is talking about from the reality, from the inside, from one's soul. Bless the Lord, O my soul, and all within me. Bless his holy name. The soul is one's being. That's who you are. That's the inside. You know, the soul is what gets saved initially. That's what gets saved. Jesus saves our souls, and then later on, our bodies are glorified. If you've come to faith in Jesus, your soul has been saved. And it's interesting, you know, we used to be sort of a Christian country. You know, when a plane has got problems, or they're short on fuel, whatever, they say, how many souls on board? David says, bless the Lord, O my soul. It's the inner person, it's the heart and mind. You see, what you think really reveals who you are. Proverbs 23, verse 7, we see the writer says very clearly in that portion that as a man thinks, so he is. So David says, bless the Lord, O my soul. O soul, praise the Lord. All that's within me, praise the Lord. All is within me. If you're a true believer, you've been changed. You have the Spirit of God within you. And you are able to understand the truth of God and relate to the God of the truth. You have a relationship with him. He is your God and you're his people, right? Now, if you have never desired to praise the Lord ever, that's never been a desire to truly praise him from the heart, you know, not just say, praise the Lord when something good happens to me, when I get something great, praise the Lord. No, really truly desired to praise him for who he is. Then maybe your soul hasn't been changed yet. Maybe your soul hasn't been saved yet. Because we as believers should desire to praise the Lord. But as we're going to see, we need to be reminded. And David is reminding himself, and he's reminding us, to bless the Lord, O my soul. And he repeats it. He says, all is worthy. Bless the holy name. And verse 2, he repeats it. Bless the Lord, O my soul. Now, I believe we don't bless the Lord or speak well of him when we are self-focused. When sin clouds our vision, when our eyes are pulled off Jesus, we don't feel like blessing the Lord. We don't feel like praising him. And I'm not talking about we're walking around every day, praise the Lord, praise the Lord, praise the Lord. No, this is David talking about souls, his insides. There's nothing wrong with praising the Lord externally, but he's talking about his soul. But sin gets in the way. And you know what? When we forget what God has done for us, then we don't praise him very much. When we forget what God has done for us, we do not praise him very much. And so notice what David says here. Verse 2, bless the Lord, O my soul, and forget none of his benefits. The term benefits spoke of the dealings of one's hand. It could be translated kind deeds. Forget none of his benefits. Forget none of his kind deeds. Don't forget it. Don't forget it. But we are prone to forget, aren't we? We are prone to forget. We need to be reminded. And I believe when we do forget, practically speaking, we don't bless the Lord. So he's going to remind us of the benefits. He's going to remind himself first, and then us. Remind himself first. Now, we could stop right here and recognize this is really the key to this psalm here. Don't forget his benefits, and bless the Lord, O my soul. But as we continue, he's going to point out what these benefits are. He's going to point out specifically what they are. Look at his kind deeds towards us. Verse 3, who pardons all your iniquities. This is the most important benefit that David begins to remind himself of and us. The term pardon here could be translated forgive also. It is translated forgive in many other places. And this Hebrew word is only used of God forgiving. It's never used of man forgiving man here in the Old Testament. It's used of God alone. Who pardons your iniquities. That's speaking of our sin. Bless the Lord. You see, we have all sinned and fallen short of the glory of God. There is none righteous, not even one. And we see that the wages of sin is death. And there is eternal punishment for sin, the second death, separation from God and hell. But the incredible reality is that ever since man first sinned in the garden, God had a plan to bring man back into a right relationship with him, to bring salvation. Back in Genesis, after Adam and Eve sinned, God declared that Eve's seed would crush Satan's head, Genesis 3. That through Eve's human seed would come one who would defeat Satan and death. And we see the gospel preached to Abraham that through his seed all the nations would be blessed. Genesis chapter 12, verse 5 and Galatians 3. And in the Old Testament law given, we see the sacrifices foreshadowed the need for a death for atonement for sin, pointing to Jesus Christ, the Lamb of God, who takes away the sin of the world. And you see, God made him. He made him who knew no sin, Jesus, the sinless, spotless Lamb of God. He made him to be sin on our behalf that we might become the righteousness of God in him. Jesus died in our place. He took the entire wrath of God for our sin. He paid the full penalty. And when he was done, he said, "It is finished." And he died and rose from the dead. God raised him from the dead, demonstrating that he accepted his sacrifice. We see that he was both Lord and Christ, who brought salvation. You see, if you haven't come to faith in Jesus, then you're still in your sins, and you need a pardon. You need a pardon. You need forgiveness. And so the very first benefit here is the forgiveness of sins. Bless the Lord, O my soul, and forget none of his benefits, who pardons a few of your iniquities. No, all your iniquities. He pardons them all. He pardons your iniquity. Wow. Tremendous. There's so many passages about this, but Ephesians 1:7, in him, speaking of Christ, we have redemption through his blood, the forgiveness of our trespasses. Colossians 1:13, for he delivered us from the domain of darkness and transferred us into the kingdom of his beloved Son, in whom we have redemption, the forgiveness of sins. Hebrews 10:16, a reiteration of the new covenant shared in Hebrews 8. This is the covenant I'll make with them after those days, says the Lord. I'll put my laws in their heart, and upon their mind I'll write it. He then says, and their sins and lawless deeds I will remember no more. You know, when you mess up and you share with somebody, I'm sorry, I blew it. And then they keep talking about it all the time. Keep bringing it up. Say it over and over again, pointing out your sin, you confess it, you knew it was wrong. You said you were sorry. They keep bringing it up. How awful is that? God doesn't do that. Our sins and our lawless deeds, he will remember no more. Tremendous. Tremendous. We see in Acts chapter 10 of him, all the prophets bear witness that through his name, everyone who believes in him receives forgiveness of sins. We'll see later on in our psalm, and I want to read it right now. Look down at verse 8. The Lord is compassionate and gracious, slow to anger and abounding in love and kindness. I want to be that way. Don't you want to be like Jesus? We're not, but I want to be that way. He's a great God. And he says here, he will not always strive with us, nor will he keep his anger forever. He has not dealt with us according to our sins, nor rewarded us according to our iniquities. For as high as the heavens are above the earth, so great is his loving kindness towards those who fear him. As far as the east is from the west, so far he has removed our transgressions from us. They're gone. Isaiah 43, verse 25, I am the one who wipes out your transgressions for my own sake, and I will not remember your sins. Wow. Wow, that's wonderful. Micah 7, 18, who is a God like thee that pardons iniquity and passes over the rebellious act of the remnant of his possession? He does not retain his anger forever, but he delights in unchanging love. He again will have compassion on us. He will tread our iniquities underfoot. Yes, thou wilt cast all their sins into the depths of the sea. Oh, Micah 7, 18 and 19. Has your iniquity been pardoned through Jesus? Bless the Lord, O my soul, and all that was in me. Bless his name, right? Forget not his benefits. Who pardons all our iniquity. Tremendous. Tremendous. It should cause you to praise him.
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3: 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Good evening. The 9 o'clock hour is jam-packed. It is coming up in just a few minutes with Tom Pennington and then Richard Ellis at the bottom of the hour. Josh Moody at 10 o'clock. 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Right now, a fascinating story about Abraham Lincoln's faith. Here's Pastor J.D. Greer.
4: I read one of the biographies of Abraham Lincoln this past week. They say that Abraham Lincoln, who entered office in 1861, was vastly different than the Lincoln who died in 1865, at least in terms of his relationship with God. The kind of faith in God that comes through the second inaugural address and the resolve to do God's will toward the end of Lincoln's presidency simply was not there in 1861. The difference, this biographer said, came in 1862 when Lincoln's 11-year-old son, Willie, died. And for one of the first times in his life, Lincoln felt absolutely powerless to do anything about it. But that brokenness, this biographer said, taught him to seek a God that was bigger than himself, to tap into purposes bigger than his own. And his newfound trust in a God bigger than himself and the belief in that God and his purposes gave him courage to issue something like the Emancipation Proclamation, which everyone told him was a bad idea. But Lincoln reasoned this way. He said, if God wants it, then I'm going to stand with God on this because God is determined to see it through. It is a point of brokenness that becomes the access to our greater strength because it puts us somewhere in touch with something much greater.
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13: Those involved in LGBTQIA+, they are not the enemy, they're the mission field. Jesus says in Matthew 13, the enemy is the devil. He's the one who's enslaved them just like he once enslaved us.
14: Welcome to The Word Unleashed with Tom Pennington. 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
15: Hi there, I'm Bill Wright. How should believers engage the issue of those wrestling with gender identity? With respectful affirmation, cold indifference, or full rejection, perhaps? Or does the Bible offer a better way? Well, today Tom has part 9 of his series titled Trending Versus Truth. The Bible clearly teaches that God created human beings with two genders, male and female. However, for reasons you'll discover today, many individuals struggle with feeling misgendered, being same-sex attracted, often with depression and anxiety due to gender identity issues. The question is, how does the Bible respond to those who are struggling? Do you or someone you know struggle with gender or sexual identity issues? And if so, what does the Bible say you should do? Let's join our teacher to find out on The Word Unleashed.
13: Today we come to the third crucial fact about gender theory, and that is the cultural expressions. How is this trending? How is our culture's rejection of the biblical view of sex and gender practically demonstrating itself? Well, there's several ways. Let's walk through them together. First of all, this expresses itself in the desire or effort to adopt the physical characteristics and gender role of the opposite biological sex. Sometimes it's just a desire in the heart. Other times that desire is acted upon, but its goal is to demonstrate the physical characteristics and to assume the gender role of the opposite biological sex to the one in which you were born. Now, sometimes this happens by downplaying created sexual distinctions and just pursuing androgyny. In other words, there's not an active attempt to look like the opposite sex. Instead, there is a watering down of the differences between male and female with a desire for there to be this sort of this oneness, this androgynous sort of look and appearance. That's very popular in our culture. But often, this particular expression includes an individual's deliberate choice of hair length and style, particular clothing, actions, ways of speaking, and sometimes even hormone therapy and surgery to appear like the opposite sex. In other words, it's not just pursuing a sort of androgynous look, it's a desire and effort to pass off as the opposite sex. Now, sadly, these choices often lead to such things as anxiety, depression, addiction, and even thoughts of self-harm and suicide. Why is that? Because it's impossible to change your biological sex. Listen, you cannot change the reality of who God has made you. Hormones can alter male or female appearance and some external expressions. Surgery can alter sexual structures, but you cannot change two things. You cannot change your reproductive capacities, and you cannot change, more importantly, the chromosomes that mark almost every cell in your body as either male or female. That simply cannot be changed. So what does the Bible say about trying to alter your sexual appearance? Clearly, not everything that's at our disposal today was at the disposal of people in the biblical times, but there are several ways this was attempted then. I just want to point you to one. It's in Deuteronomy 22, verse 5. Deuteronomy 22, verse 5, it says this, "A woman shall not wear man's clothing, nor shall a man put on a woman's clothing. For whoever does these things is an abomination to Yahweh your God." Abomination, the Hebrew word, simply means they are repugnant to God. They're something that God finds extremely distasteful. Why? Because he made male and female. He made you who you are. And the effort and desire to be something other than he made you is a direct affront to God himself. And so, by the way, this verse is not saying that, you know, men wear jeans, so women shouldn't wear jeans. That's kind of how sometimes it was illustrated when I was growing up. It's not what it's saying. This verse is saying you don't deliberately try to arrange yourself, your clothing, your hair, and everything else to appear like the opposite sex. That's the point. That's one expression. A second expression of this this issue in our culture is sexual involvement with members of the same biological sex. Sexual involvement with members of the same biological sex. Now, understand, folks, this is not always involved when someone struggles accepting their biological sex. However, this is often involved, as is clear even from the acronym LGBTQ and so forth. I mean, think about it. Lesbian, gay, and bisexual are the first three words in that acronym. All of those have to do with sexual sin. So much of the gender debate is in fact driven by sexual sin. Now, what is this? Well, it includes, first of all, sexual attraction. Sexual attraction. Contrary to what some, even in the professing Christian community, teach, sexual attraction to members of the same biological sex is not morally neutral. It's not innocent. Why? Because it's contrary to God's creative design. Genesis chapter 2, verse 24 says, "A man shall leave his father and mother and be joined to his wife, a woman, and the two of them, man and woman, will become one flesh." That's how God designed it. And so the sexual attraction is sin, even if you don't cultivate it. Why? Why isn't it just a temptation? Because it's more than a temptation. It grows out of James 1:14. It grows out of our lust. It is a desire for something that God has completely forbidden, a sinful desire that comes from our flesh. And just like the sinful desire or attraction that a married man might feel towards someone who is not his wife is sin, in the same way, sexual attraction in this context is sin as well. Secondly, sexual lust. Sexual lust. In Matthew chapter 5, verses 27 and 28, Jesus is obviously dealing with heterosexual lust, but he makes it very clear that lust in the heart, sexually desiring another person, is sinful. And just as it is true in the case of heterosexual lust, it is also true in the case of homosexual lust. Turn to Romans chapter 1. Paul makes this very clear in this passage, Romans chapter 1, verse 26. And I'm going to look at this in a different way in just a moment, so I'm not going to explain it in its context yet. I'll get there. But I just want you to notice the beginning of verse 26. God gave them over to, notice, degrading passions. In other words, the lust itself is degrading. He defines, by the way, those passions or those strong desires as those in which women sexually desire and become involved with women and men with men. Notice Paul calls such homosexual desires or passions degrading. The Greek word means to be in a state of dishonor or shame. Paul is saying homosexual desires dishonor or bring shame to the person who nurses and pursues them. A third expression of this sexual involvement is actual sexual intimacy. Stay here in Romans chapter 1, and now let's read both verses together. Verse 26, "For this reason God gave them over to degrading passions, for their women exchanged the natural function for that which is unnatural. And in the same way also the men abandoned the natural function of the woman and burned in their desire toward one another, men with men committing indecent acts and receiving in their own persons the due penalty of their error." Now, I don't have time to cover this text in great detail. I did when I taught through Romans. You can go back and listen to that message. But let me just point out to you that Paul here in these two verses is making six statements about homosexuality. First of all, the first three words, "for this reason," says that it is an expression of God's wrath, his wrath against paganism. That doesn't mean every person who's tempted with homosexual desires or every person who sins that way is the worst of sinners. It simply means that when a culture, God gives a culture over to homosexuality, it is the fruit of that culture's rejection of the true God as he's revealed himself in creation, and they're buying into paganism. For this reason, because of their paganism, because they exchanged the true God for false gods, God gave them over to these degrading passions. Secondly, this text says that homosexuality dishonors those who desire and practice it. Notice degrading passions. I already pointed that out. Thirdly, this passage tells us that homosexuality is a sinful choice. Notice verse 26, the women exchange, don't miss that word, and in verse 27, the men abandoned. Both words imply deliberate action. It's a sinful choice. Now, don't misunderstand, it's possible that some people are born with a sinful propensity, a predisposition toward homosexuality. We don't know for sure, but it may be. And if it is true, it's in the same way that a person is born with a predisposition to anger or a predisposition to lying. The fact that I was born with a propensity toward anger and expressed that in many ways before my conversion doesn't mean that I'm not culpable if I give into it. It just means I'm more easily tempted to sin in that way. So the temptation to homosexuality may not be a deliberate choice, but dwelling on that temptation, giving into that temptation, enjoying it, acting on it, are all deliberate choices, just as with any other sin. A fourth point that Paul makes here is homosexuality is against God's creative design. Notice he uses the expression natural. Women exchange the natural function for that which is unnatural, in the same way the men also abandon the natural function of the woman and burn in their desire toward one another. Clearly, and I don't need to go into anatomy, you understand this, God designed in creation for men and women to be naturally together in marriage. And this is against God's creative design. Number five, homosexual acts are indecent acts. Notice what he says in verse 27. Men with men committing indecent, literally the shameless deed. And then finally, he says that homosexuality comes at a high personal cost. Verse 27, receiving in their own persons the due penalty of their error. Now, we can't be absolutely sure what Paul means there. He may be talking about the psychological effects of this sin. He may be talking about the disease that can come with a sin. He may be talking about the homosexuality itself as the penalty, or he may be talking about the eternal punishment that ensues on those who are unrepentant in their practice of the sin, as with every other sin. Regardless, clearly, he is making it clear that this is unacceptable to God. Let's go back to the Old Testament law. Let's start in Genesis. I want to belabor this point because, frankly, the church isn't saying this. The church is ignoring what the Scripture clearly teaches. Go to Genesis chapter 18, verse 20. The Lord said, "The outcry of Sodom and Gomorrah is indeed great." And notice this, "their sin is exceedingly grave." What was their sin? Go over to chapter 19, verse 5. They called out to Lot and said to him, "Where are the men who came to you tonight? Bring them out to us so that we may have relations with them." What was God's assessment? Verse 13, "We are about to destroy this place because their outcry has become so great before the Lord that the Lord has sent us to destroy it." By the way, in Jude verse 7, this is Jesus' half-brother writing. He speaks of Sodom and Gomorrah, and he says, quote, "they indulged in gross immorality," end quote. Let's look at the law. Go over to Leviticus chapter 18. Leviticus chapter 18, verse 22. "You shall not lie with a male as one lies with a female. It is an abomination." Again, the word is repugnant, repulsive to God. Why? Because it's contrary to his designed purpose. Look down in verse 24 of Leviticus 18. "Do not defile yourselves by any of these sins," he's just mentioned, including homosexuality, "for by all these sins, the nations which I am casting out before you have become defiled, for the land has become defiled. Therefore, I have brought its punishment upon it so that the land has spewed out its inhabitants." These were secular nations that God was taking out of their land. Why? Because of the nature of their sins, including this one, and its nature before God. Notice this text in Leviticus 18 destroys the idea that God only forbids homosexual rape or homosexual prostitution, as some try to make it claim. and allows consensual homosexual relationships. It's crystal clear in verse 22 that all homosexual acts are forbidden. They are an abomination. Now turn over to chapter 20. Chapter 20, verse 13. If there is a man who lies with a male as those who lie with a woman, both of them have committed a detestable act, they shall surely be put to death, their blood guiltiness is upon them. Now this text, notice, assigns moral culpability in a homosexual relationship to both the active and the passive partner. And it also tells us that in Old Testament Israel, under God's direction, homosexual acts received the death penalty. That was how seriously God took it. What about the New Testament? Turn to 1 Timothy, 1 Timothy chapter 1, 1 Timothy chapter 1, verse 8. Paul writes, but we know that the law is good. He's talking now about the moral law of God of the Old Testament. We just read it. He says, the law is good if anyone uses it lawfully. And he goes on to say, it's not in order for you to earn your way into God's favor. You can't do that. Nobody keeps it that well. Instead, verse 9, realizing the fact that the law is not made for a righteous person, but for those who are lawless and rebellious. And then he describes them. For the ungodly and sinners, for the unholy and profane, for those who kill their fathers or mothers, for murderers, for immoral men and homosexuals and kidnappers. By the way, that word doesn't mean just the person who goes into someone's home and kidnaps them, although it's included. It refers to really American slavery because it's kidnapping someone in order to enslave them. And liars and perjurers and whatever else is contrary to sound teaching according to the glorious gospel of the blessed God with which I have been entrusted. Paul says this was a sin in the Old Testament. It's still a sin against God's moral character and always will be. Now, why do I belabor this? It's because there are those in the Christian community who are doing everything they can to avoid persecution and fit in with a culture and are saying things contrary to this. For example, the current and the former presidents of a large evangelical denomination have gone on public record, both of them, one of them was plagiarizing the other, by the way, when he said it, but both of them have gone on record saying that when God speaks on homosexuality, quote, he whispers, end quote. Folks, I'm sorry. I just have to say, those men will give an account for the Lord and not to me, but they are misrepresenting the God for whom they claim to speak. God didn't whisper at Sodom and Gomorrah. He didn't whisper in his law, and he didn't whisper in Romans, and he didn't whisper in 1 Timothy. And we'll see other passages in a moment. There's a third cultural expression of this sin, and that is the affirmation of transgenderism and its sexual sin as morally good. The affirmation of these things as morally good. This is the next step, as I pointed out in the beginning. You understand that there are individuals in the media, on social media, in the entertainment industry, who are promoting gender theory and criticizing all who disagree. There are educators at all levels. Parents, beware. Educators at all levels are indoctrinating their students with gender theory. I read an excerpt from a book in the last couple of weeks called The Gender Fairy, in which four-year-olds are told, your parents cannot tell you what gender you are, only you know, and only you have the right and authority to decide. This is happening at all levels. The Gay, Lesbian, and Straight Educational Network has launched a curriculum that they hope will be used in 100,000 middle schools and high schools in the U.S. The curriculum includes a homophobia scale that ranges, this is the homophobia scale now, it ranges from repulsion, pity, tolerance, to full acceptance. Did you hear that? Even full acceptance is still a form of homophobia. These same people argue that the correct attitude that people ought to have begins with support but progresses, these are their words, to admiration, appreciation, and a word that essentially means promotion. That's when you've really gotten over your homophobia, when you admire, appreciate, and promote. Businesses are enforcing gender theory through personal pressure on employees by education and employment policies and through political pressure on entities and states. The leaders of large companies are forcing their moral will on states and other entities. Governments are passing laws that make it a crime to refuse to recognize a person's perceived identity gender. All the way back in 2009, the government of Quebec instituted the Quebec Policy Against Homophobia. Specifically, their policy forbids, listen to this, quote, it forbids affirmation of heterosexuality as a social norm or the highest form of sexual orientation, end quote. So it's not enough to say, okay, you know, they want to make those choices, they can make them. For you to say there's something that's better, something that's higher, is a violation of the law. Where does this come from? Go back to Romans 1. You remember that because of paganism, God three times here in this text says that God gave them over. In verse 24, he gave them over to sexual sin. In verse 26, he gave the culture over to homosexuality. In verse 28, he adds this, and just as they did not see fit to acknowledge God any longer, God gave them over to a depraved mind. What's a depraved mind? A lot of people think that means sinning. No. People have always sinned. People have always committed these sins. What's a depraved mind? Go down to verse 32. Although they know the ordinance of God through the substance of the law written on the heart, Romans 2, that those who practice such things are worthy of death, notice this, they not only do the same, but also give hearty approval to those who practice them. Literally, the Greek text reads this way. This makes it so clear. Listen to this. Not only these things they are doing, but rather also they are approving those who practice. Folks, this is the essence of a depraved mind. Person not only chooses to continue sinning, but affirms sin in himself and others as good. That's what's going on. Those are the cultural expressions, primary cultural expressions in our day. Now next, number four, let's consider the spiritual foundations. What is the source of this? We've talked about on the societal level, but individually, what are the primary heart issues that lie behind the acceptance of the tenets of gender theory? Let me give you two of them, because I want to be fair in this issue. First of all, one of the issues is experiencing developmental confusion. We live in a fallen world. We live in fallen bodies. And that affects everything, including our bodies. It affects our perceptions, our minds. Romans 8 says the whole creation groans under the effect of the fall. Sadly, one effect of the fall is that they tell us one person in every 5,000 is born with external reproductive structures that may be ambiguous in their appearance. Not chromosomes, but external structures. Of course, such people require care and compassion and help.
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16: 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What Does the Bible Teach About Transgenderism by Owen Strand and Gavin Peacock. Men and Women, Equal Yet Different by Alexander Strock. And John Piper and Wayne Grudem's book, Recovering Biblical Manhood and Womanhood. 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
17: 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Jesus said, "I am the door. If anyone enters through me, he shall be saved and will go in and out and find pasture. The thief comes only to steal and kill and destroy. I have come that they might have life and have it abundantly. I am the good shepherd. The good shepherd lays down his life for the sheep." I pray these Bible teaching programs are helping you to grow closer to the Lord. And why don't you tell a friend about us? 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
18: Consume the Word of God. Consume this book we call the Bible, the inspired, inerrant, infallible Word of God. If you want to know the mind of God, read this book. Consume it. Until your mind is washed by the truth and the revelation of God, and to where your first thought is always from the mind of God. Let me take you to Joshua chapter 1 and verse 8. Here's how the Lord encouraged Joshua and told him how he would have good success. "This book of the law shall not depart from your mouth, but you shall meditate on it day and night, so that you may be careful to do according to all that is written in it. For then you will make your way prosperous, and then you will have good success." As much of a military leader that Joshua was, and he was a very capable military leader, he was the right guy to take them across the Jordan and fight these battles. Joshua, the most important thing is to saturate your mind with the Word of God and to consume this book. The Lord says, "You shall meditate on it day and night." To meditate is to think about it, and to think about it again, and to think about it again, and again, and again, and again. It starts with reading the Scriptures, then studying the Scriptures, and then meditating and thinking about the Scriptures. By the way, in Eastern mysticism, meditation is the practice of emptying your mind. Biblical meditation is all about filling your mind with the Word of God. You meditate upon the Scriptures. You memorize the Scriptures. David said in the Psalms, "Thy word have I hid in my heart that I might not sin against you." Why? Because the devil wants to take captive every thought you have. And if he can capture your thoughts, he can capture your actions. If he can capture your actions, he can capture your habits. If he can form your habits, he can form your character. And if he has influence on your character, he can determine your destiny at some level. So the Lord says to Joshua, "And meditate on this day and night." The first thought of your day needs to be from God's word. Discipline yourself for that, friends. Paul says to Timothy, "Discipline yourself for the purpose of godliness." The discipline, the habit of daily reading God's word, studying it, meditating upon it, thinking about it throughout the day, carrying it, hiding it in your heart, because you're stepping into battle.
19: Billy Graham.
20: There are many of you listening to my voice today. You belong to the church because it's the social thing to do, or because your parents belong to the church, or you just were almost born into the church. That's all fine and good, but you don't know Christ for yourself.
19: If that describes you, here's how you can know Jesus Christ personally, and he will completely change your life.
20: What must you do? There must come a time in your life somewhere, sometime, when you repent of your sins. That means that you acknowledge that you've sinned, that you're willing to give up your sins, and by faith you receive Christ into your heart. Now, the moment you receive Christ, the Bible says the Holy Spirit comes to live within. He lives in your heart now if you know Christ.
19: Would you like to have that kind of relationship with Jesus Christ? We can help. Go to findpeacewithgod.net. That's findpeacewithgod.net. From the Billy Graham Evangelistic Association and The Well, the voice of life.
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21: 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So if we were a gym, what is our purpose?

0: Hear that story. More on that later. But for now, with today's talk, here's Richard Ellis.
1: The title of today's message is La Fitness. I did not know for a long time, if you see these gyms, I thought it was only for Hispanics. Have you seen the gyms? La Fitness? Am I not right about this? It's LA Fitness, right? But if you're me, you see La Fitness. So, now let me read you some statistics here. 45 million adults have a gym membership and are members of a health club. People on average tend to go to the gym twice a week if they go. Apparently, 12% of all gym members sign up to gyms in January, yet these memberships seem to be short-lived, and according to the Fitness Industry Association, after just 24 weeks, most people have quit or stopped attending. Planet Fitness, not trying to throw anybody under the bus here, but specifically, the gym industry was built on, the guy from Planet Fitness says, the gym industry was built on bodybuilders, people who work out multiple times a week. Planet Fitness was founded as a place for the other 85%, or to be precise, the other 82.5%. And then he goes later in this article, says, a lot of people are not lunkheads, Goldman says. They just want to get in, get on the treadmill for 30 minutes, and get out. They don't want to be bothered by anything else. Remember that. Recent studies have shown that up to 15% of all the people in America have gym memberships. This percentage doesn't reflect usage, of course. Another article here, only 8% of those who have memberships actually use them. Now let me transition from gyms to churches. Gallup International indicates that close to 40% of Americans report they regularly attend religious services. However, the numbers that actually do attend are less than half that claimed. In 2013, the Pew Research Center reported that 37% of all Americans attend church on a weekly basis. In its turn, Gallup estimated the once-a-week church attendance of the Americans in 2013 as 39%. Now, why am I giving you gym numbers and church numbers? You think, because people say, well, church attendance is in decline, people don't go, people sign up for gyms, they don't go, people sign up, join a church, don't go. I think, though, the problem is not joining a gym. The problem is not even joining a church. It's knowing why you joined either one. And I've kind of had this scenario running in my head of a fitness club, and kind of like the one I cited where just get in, get out. But if you actually joined a fitness club, and the premise of the fitness club was this. You went. They had all of the machinery, the treadmills, everything that a normal gym would have, but you walked in and no one was working out. No one was doing anything. In fact, they had ice cream, they had cocktails, they had hors d'oeuvres, and you kind of figured out pretty quick that it was really like a reception hall decorated as a gym, and you could rent it out for parties. And so you would go and you'd stand around and you could pick up chicks or whatever you're there to do, right? But it was basically just a party with decoration like a gym. You say, well, that would be absurd. Who would do that? And yet people pick churches for the very same thing. If you say, well, church doesn't work for me, what is it you think it's supposed to be doing? And if you're pastoring a church or running a church and you kind of say, well, it's kind of like a gym, then what is your gym offering to the people who say, well, I came to the gym? If there's no equipment, if there's no coaches, there's no trainers, there's no one to help anybody get going and keep going, it's not going to work because people get discouraged. They can't sometimes work out alone. I cannot work out alone. I am telling you straight up, I worked out for a while with a guy. And I haven't in a while, and I will never in this lifetime probably, I can't even imagine working out by myself. I don't have what it takes. You say, well, that's a terrible thing to say out loud. You don't either. Look at you. You can barely get out of your seat. Don't be judging. My Spanx are just tighter than yours, you know. So you have to know these. It's just reality. So if someone walks into a church and so you say, well, where are you going with all this? Our mission statement as a church is disciples making disciples. So if we were a gym, what is our purpose? Our job, our goal is to get you spiritually in shape so that you can become a trainer in the gym and help someone else who walks in get spiritually in shape and become a trainer in the gym. So you say, well, I love coming to this gym because they require nothing. We require something. And it's not because we required, it's just because the Bible, this is what it's about. So if your frustration with your church or going to church, you say, well, it's not working, you actually

0: actually may be correct. It may not be working because they're not doing what they're supposed to be doing, or you're not engaging the way you're supposed to be engaging. Go to Philippians chapter 2. Now, if you take a gym, we'll jump in here in a second. You take a gym, you go to a gym, you work out, you know, for the first however many weeks, it's miserable. It's awful. You're almost suicidal. You just hate it. Until things start to change. There are similar parallels spiritually. If you decide to live a godly life and you've been living a godless life, doing whatever your body, whatever your flesh says, I want this and I'll do what I want to do, and you say no to the flesh and let the Spirit of God, the power of God intervene in your life, you are going to suffer. There's going to be a period of time where your flesh is going to go, you can't do this to me. We have done what I wanted to do your whole life. Why are you punishing me? Why are you making me hurt? So you're going to have to get through that, hit that wall almost spiritually before you go, wow, I feel better. If church is working, you are going to feel better. You're going to look different. Your life is going to change. If your life is not changing, it is not working. Does everybody hear that? Now go to Philippians chapter 2. Verse 12, and I don't have time to read this whole chapter, but I recommend going back and reading some of the previous stuff here. But Philippians chapter 2, verse 12, therefore, my beloved, as you have always obeyed, not as in my presence only, but now much more in my absence, and he literally uses these words, work out your own salvation with fear and trembling. What does it mean, this word work out? It means to work fully, that is accomplished by implication to finish. Do the deal, work it out, stick with it, don't quit. Work out your own salvation with fear and trembling, for it is God who works in you both to will and to do for his good pleasure. This is an astonishing truth. You say, but I don't have any desire to work out. I don't have any desire to grow spiritually. Then yield, then say to him, God, I don't want to do this. But here's the prayer you got to pray. I have no desire to do whatever it is you want me to do. I'm lazy. I would sit on my butt the rest of my life and eat spiritual cupcakes or whatever it is, you know, the analogy, you know, and just do nothing. But here's what I am, God. I am willing to be made willing. Give him something to work with. Because what does it say? He works in you both to will and to do for his good pleasure. So he gives you the will to do what he wants you to do. And then he literally does it. I cannot live the Christian life. I didn't know that for 20 something years. And finally, when somebody explained to me, you cannot live the Christian life by yourself. You have to have the Spirit of God living in you and living through you in order to live the Christian life. That's the only way you're going to live it. So you wake up in the morning and go, God, I can't do this, but I can do it if you do it. So give me the will to do it and we'll be fine today. Keep reading that same passage, Philippians 2. I'm going to read it again. Verse 12, therefore, my beloved, as you have always obeyed, not as in my presence only, but now much more in my absence, work out your own salvation with fear and trembling, for it is God who works in you both to will and to do of his good pleasure. Do all things without complaining and disputing, that you may become blameless and harmless children of God, without fault in the midst of a crooked and perverse generation, among whom you shine as lights in the world. And look at this next verse. Holding fast the word of life so that I may rejoice in the day of Christ that I have not run in vain or labored in vain. Holding fast the word of life. Now, you say, well, what is the equipment in this gym? It's the scriptures. You cannot live the Christian life without the word of God. It's not going to happen. And if you've heard me preach for any amount of time, radio, wherever you hear it, it is a ton of scripture. And some people preach and they'll read a little line of a verse and then read the newspaper. I got nothing that beats scripture. So we are trying to get you in the gym, so to speak. And in the gym, you read scripture. And if you say, well, I don't understand how this machine works, then you get somebody to say, this is how it works. You go, oh, wow, that's changing my life now. I didn't know what to do with that machine. Getting in shape makes you want to get more in shape and stay in shape. Philippians chapter 4, Philippians chapter 4, verse 8. Finally, brethren, whatever things are true, whatever things are noble, whatever things are just, whatever things are pure, whatever things are lovely, whatever things are of good report, if there is any virtue, if there is anything praiseworthy, meditate on these things. The things which you learned and received and heard and saw in me, these do, and the God of peace will be with you. So how does this apply? It applies because you apply it. It is very dangerous to follow the wrong people. It's So you have to be very wise. Somebody said a few years ago that you end up like the five people you spend the most time with. Be careful who you spend your time with. And if somebody comes along and says, hey, I'll lead you, I'll take you on, you better pray about that, find out who they are, where they're taking you, what's going on. And so in a church, in a gym like this, where we are trying to equip people to be trainers, to be coaches, to help you, then you come and say, well, so-and-so came and said they would help me grow. Am I safe with that person? And if one of the elders, someone who knows that person says, absolutely, you're in good hands, then you embark on a journey, and what's gonna happen? You wanna be around people who can say what Paul said. The things which you learned and received and heard and saw in me, these do. You want people whose lives you can say, this is what you do, this is how you do it, and you do what they do. And the God of peace will be with you. It's so simple. So, you know, I remember the first time I walked in a gym. You know, some of those contraptions are just like, what are you going to do with that? Right? And if you don't know what you're doing, you know, just like that, someone in a gym knows that you don't know what you're doing in a gym, right? You get on some contraption and you're doing something you're not supposed to be doing. Dude, what are you doing? Can I help? Oh, no, I've got it. I'm doing it a new way. Get some help. Let me tell you something that'll just really rattle your cage a little bit. We already know you're screwed up. You didn't sneak in. And why are we experts at knowing that you're screwed up? Because we're screwed up too. But somebody came along and said, look, you don't have to live this way anymore, and you don't have to die this way, and I'll help you. And so you go, oh, wow, I'm going to be okay. Yeah, you're going to be okay. Get some help for Christ's sake, your sake, everybody's sake. Let someone help you. Let someone grow you. Let someone show you and get someone around you that you'd want to do what they're doing, because it turns out really good when you do that. 1 Timothy 4:7, go to that one. You'd be amazed what's in the Bible. 1 Timothy 4:7, and here Paul says to a specific young man, Timothy, but reject profane and old wives' fables and exercise yourself toward godliness. And this word exercise is where we get our word gymnasium, and it means to exercise naked. I know that'll be an encouraging thing to some of you, and you just pray your gym is dark for others. But literally, that's what they did. To exercise naked in a palestra or school of athletics. To exercise vigorously in any way, either the body or the mind. So this is what Paul uses, this word, to Timothy. He says, reject profane and old wives' fables, but exercise yourself toward godliness. Exert yourself toward godliness. Make it a goal. People would say, well, if you just take these pills, and I don't care whether you eat the right thing, if you don't exercise, you're not going to be in shape. You're going to be skinnier maybe, but that's not the same as in shape. There's some guys going to gym and they're all buff and muscular, and you could punch them in the nose and take off running and they'd never catch you because they got no cardio. They'll pass out. They can't run. They don't have that. So some people look in shape, but they're not in shape. It takes exercise. It takes some effort on your part. So read it again. Exercise yourself toward godliness. And then he uses the example, for bodily exercise profits a little. So he does not say, and I had a large professor in college quote this verse one day. The Bible does not say bodily exercise is bad. The context here is bodily exercise profits a little. It's a good thing, but what you really want to be chasing after is spiritual exercise. To get spiritually in shape, to get toned up where you feel like you're supposed to feel and you live like you're supposed to live, that's very attractive to other people, by the way. It's very hard, you know, and this is one of the things, I see coaches, and I don't know, maybe I'm just off on this one, but I see a football team, and everybody's running wind sprints, and they pan over on one of these pro coaches, and the guy can't get out of his chair. I'm like, dude, how does that speak to those players? You need to be in shape. Physically, because you are the temple of the Holy Spirit, but you need to be in shape spiritually because you are either attracting or repelling people from the kingdom of God. Because what you want them to do is look at your life and watch your life and listen to you and see you and the peace of God that it describes. And they go, wait a minute, what gym are you a member of? And then they want to get in and figure out how to live the life that you have found. Bodily exercise profits a little, but godliness is profitable for all things, having promise of the life that now is and of that which is to come. And the same word is used there, a variation of that gymnasium word. Go to Hebrews chapter 5. And I'll read you a few in Hebrews, and then we'll do James, and we're out. Hebrews chapter 5, verse 12. And he says here, "For though by this time you ought to be teachers, you need someone to teach you again the first principles of the oracles of God, and you have come to need milk and not solid food. For everyone who partakes only of milk is unskilled in the word of righteousness, for he is a babe. But solid food belongs to those who are of full age, that is, those who by reason of use have their senses what? Exercised, same word, to discern both good and evil." Now, this is a little bit of a coach push here. You say, "Dude, I come to church. What else do you want?" A lot more. A lot more. I'm thrilled that you're here, but so what? You walked in the gym. We are trying to get you to the place where you get to solid food, full age, reason of use. You have your senses exercised to discern both good and evil, where you grow up. We will never outgrow the number of trainers we have in the gym. And if we do, it's going to be a mess. There are churches in this country that have thousands of attenders, but they don't have many people attending people who come that need someone to help them because they don't know what to do with them. So what are we trying to do with you? You show up and say, "Well, I think I'm supposed to come to this church." You need to be warned. We are going to turn you into a trainer. Our job as a church is to get you up and running in shape. And if you have been here 1 year, 2 years, 5 years, 10 years, 15 years, and you are still sitting on your butt just listening to sermons, it ain't working. This is a disaster because you're turning this thing into some kind of reception hall. There is a time for growing. I get that. But there's also a time when you've had enough time to grow up, you need to get in the game. Okay? So my goal is to turn every single person in this room, and if I could, everyone listening beyond here, into a trainer so that when someone walks in our gym, you go, "Lord, am I up?" And we're almost fighting over the customers because you're so excited to see what God has done in your life happen in somebody else's. Now, if you ever get to where that's what's going on at church, we can't keep people away from church because you're not just going to church, you're being the church. And you have a built-in accountability. You have to stay in shape because you got people that are counting on you to train them in watching your life. And the people who isolate and say, "Well, I can be a Christian by myself under a tree." So, you know, whatever, dude, you don't have any verses for that. Your tree church, whatever that is. Hebrews 10, go to the next one. Hebrews 10, 23. And I read this one just so you'll know it's in the book. Hebrews 10, 23, "Let us hold fast the confession of our hope without wavering. For he who promised is faithful, and let us consider one another in order to stir up love and good works." So that's the first part of the verse. Let us consider one another in order to stir up love and good works. So I love you. Let's do the right thing. "Not forsaking the assembling of ourselves together, as is the manner of some, but exhorting one another, and so much the more as you see the day approaching." So it's about love. It's about encouraging to good works. And you get together because we need exhortation. You cannot isolate and do this the way you're supposed to. Hebrews 12. And I may have to just read a portion of this. Let's go down to verse 5, Hebrews 12, 5. "And you have forgotten the exhortation which speaks to you as to sons. My son, do not despise the chastening of the Lord, nor be discouraged when you are rebuked by him. For whom the Lord loves, he chastens, and scourges every son whom he receives. If you endure chastening, God deals with you as with sons. For what son is there whom a father does not chasten or discipline? But if you are without chastening, of which all have become partakers, then you are illegitimate and not sons." So you say, "Well, I think God's after me." That's a good thing. If you're out of line, if you have a father who loves you and you're disobedient, you're out of line, he is going to discipline you. And if he's not disciplining you, there's a good chance you're not in the family at all. "But if you are without chastening, of which all have become partakers, then you are illegitimate and not sons. Furthermore, we have had human fathers who corrected us and we paid them respect. Shall we not much more readily be in subjection to the Father of spirits and live? For they indeed for a few days chastened us as seemed best to them, but he for our profit that we may be partakers of his holiness." And then verse 11. "Now no chastening seems to be joyful for the present." When my dad would spank me as a kid, and it didn't take many times, by the way. Now think about that. Think about that. The spankings ceased when I obeyed. Okay. "They indeed for a few days chastened us as seemed best to them, but he for our profit that we may be partakers of his holiness. Now no chastening seems to be joyful for the present, but painful. Nevertheless," look at this, "afterward it yields the peaceable fruit of righteousness to those who have been trained," or the King James Version says, "exercised by it." So it's literally like God working something out where you're exercised by even the discipline, and then you emerge with what? What he describes here, the peaceable fruit of righteousness. You are not going to wake up one day and just go, oh, I'm a holy person. I'm a godly person. I wonder how this happened. It is a process. Yes, he declares you holy in Scripture, but you are still working out this stuff. You say, well, he says I'm holy, but my life is crap. How is this possible? And so you keep people around you and you read the Scriptures and you obey and you meditate on Scripture, you memorize it, whatever you got to do, and apply it. And then your life starts to change. And then God uses the change in your life to change someone else's life. And that's what he intended. And the last one is in James chapter 1. And then we're done. James chapter 1, verse 21. James 1, 21 says this, right after Hebrews. Therefore, lay aside all filthiness and overflow of wickedness and receive with meekness the implanted word which is able to save your souls. Okay? So get rid of the filthiness, overflow of wickedness, and receive with meekness the implanted word which is able to save your souls. But be doers of the word and not hearers only, deceiving yourselves. Now, here's the problem. Some people show up here because they listen on the radio somewhere and they go, oh, I want to go experience it. If you, please don't get me wrong on this. Let me make sure I'm saying this right. If you don't come and stay for the right reasons, I am trying to get you out of here. I am trying to run you off. But before you get run off, you need to be very clear, okay, what are those people about? Because I'd like you to store in your memory that you say, well, I don't want to do what he's saying today. I want to live like hell. I want to do what I want to do. I get that. I've done that, still do from time to time. But I don't want you to think you can come and attend something and that you can just sit there indefinitely and nothing change and we're going to be okay with that. That's not what's intended. But if you storm out, get upset, go, well, he can't talk to me that way, I'd love for you to end up someplace else in your life and then remember, I know there's a place that would not just accept attendance. I know there's a place that if I go back there, they will love me, they will challenge me, they will help me, they will get me a trainer, they will help me grow up where I can help someone else. I think I'll go back there. That I'd be interested in. So am I trying to get rid of you? No. But do I want you to think you can come and just sit on your butt the rest of your life? That is catastrophic. And if that can happen here, it's not working. Our gym is not working. Be doers of the word, not hearers only, deceiving yourselves. For if anyone is a hearer of the word and not a doer, he is like a man observing his natural face in a mirror. For he observes himself, goes away, and immediately forgets what kind of man he was. He doesn't remember what he looks like. But he who looks into the perfect law of liberty and continues in it, and is not a forgetful hearer, but a doer of the work, this one will be blessed in what he does. So what are we trying to do? We're trying to get you on the machines, doing the workout, getting in shape, feeling better, looking different, everything about you, where you go, wow, this is what was intended. And if you can't do it by yourself, which you probably can't, then let somebody come alongside and work out with you and help you work out what you're trying to work out.
1: 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And maybe there are others who have greatly impacted your life as well. So who is it in your life that was a great example as a Christ follower? 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I can't tell you just how much that will mean to so many people, including Richard. 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So until next time, thank you for listening. Thank you for your generous gift. Thank you for your faithfulness to this ministry. And we'll see you again right here on Richard Ellis Talks.
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3: This building is not the church. Technically, you and I and him and her, we are the church. We're the church. So when you say, I'm going to church, you're not, this is not the church. What you should say is, I'm gathering with the church, because we are the church gathered this morning. But when we dismiss today, the church will continue to exist. We are simply the church dispersed. On Monday morning, the church will still exist. It'll exist in high-rises downtown. It'll exist on the L in the universities, at high schools. The church will spread throughout the city. Well, how does it spread? You, us, we are the church. Where we go, we carry with us the presence of God, the glory of God. Why? Because the Spirit of God is inside of us. So when you get on the L, church has just come to the L. When you drive down the highway, church is on the highway. When you go to the office building, church is in the office building. When you go to the factory, church is in the factory. When you go to the grocery store, you just brought church to the grocery store. Why? You are the church. And what does the church hold? The church holds the presence of God, the holy temple of God. And so wherever you go, you bring the essence and the presence and the blessing and the power of God Almighty, because you are the church.
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6: And so perhaps you're sitting there thinking of religion as racist, as the most divided hour in the country being 11 a.m. on Sunday morning. But you look around here and what you see, black, white, green, blue, even English, for goodness sake. The church within spitting distance of the Boston Tea Party can accept an English pastor. The gospel must be up to something.
7: Welcome to the God-Centered Life with Josh Moody. We're continuing our way through the book of Acts, part two of a study called Persecution Promotes Evangelism, taking a look at Acts chapter 8 as part of the God-Centered Church series. Josh Moody was not at the Boston Tea Party, but his country of origin is the UK, and he's now a senior pastor of College Church right here in Wheaton. Josh, did any of the church folk there in Connecticut ever offer you a cup of tea with a mischievous wink in their eyes?
6: No, I don't. That's interesting. No, I don't think so. No. More coffee than tea, probably.
7: Excellent. Good.
6: But I love coffee, too.
7: Yeah. Pulling three components that promote evangelism from this passage. We've covered relocation. We'll continue talking about temptation as we get started here today. And then we're going to wrap up our discussion with, ironically enough, confrontation. Now, most people don't like confrontation, Josh. How do we redirect it to a spiritual win?
6: Yeah, there are many different kinds of confrontation, I suppose, and it depends a little bit what the nature of the confrontation is. I do think that the best way to avoid conflict is actually to confront an issue with loving graciousness. And if there is confrontation around the issues of persecution that we're thinking about today, to see the Lord's hand in that to bring about the opportunity for the gospel. And that's what we'll be thinking about in this session.
7: Fantastic. We'll do a quick review of the previous session's material and then move into the new material for today. Acts chapter 8 in focus. Here's Josh.
6: I was watching a movie version of a remarkable story just this week on a recommendation from someone. We sat down and watched it, and we enjoyed it immensely. It was actually a story called The End of the Spear. It tells the true story of Jim Elliot and his remarkable bravery among a vicious tribe in South America who are known to kill foreigners on sight, and his friends' courage in flying and landing their plane near where they live and making contact with them, and then they are killed, all of them. You know, no one's about to kill me, at least I don't think so. I mean, maybe. If I stand up and preach Christ in New Haven, I am unlikely to be murdered. Possible. It's unlikely. And yet the story, the movie, seemed to me to resonate very well. So my mind immediately began to reflect on this passage we're looking at this morning. Resonate very well with this very same passage. And the need for us as a church, for us as Western Christians, to kind of get outside of ourselves and get sacrificial again and devoted again and live like this remarkable story here in Acts. And you see, the question I was thinking to myself is, how do we do that? How do we become New Testament Christians? Not nominal or going through the motion or comfortable Christians. How do we become the kind of people who are, if thrown out of one city by a religious zealot who not only is throwing people in prison, but as Saul later confessed in the book of Acts, was actually killing people? How do we become the kind of people who, as the apostles did, stay because duty demanded it in the face of this such opposition? Or as many of the people did, flee, but as they flee, simply spread the word wherever they go? You understand this selfsame word that had got them into such trouble? Now, if you're a scholar or you're familiar with Acts, you'll know that this passage actually is probably one of the most debated ones in the whole of the book of Acts, particularly because of verse 16, where it seems to say that they had been properly baptized, even into the name of Jesus, and yet they hadn't received the Spirit. And that's extraordinary, because just before in Acts 2, Peter had clearly stated that the gift of the Spirit came with repentance and baptism. And the rest of the Bible, most noticeably Romans 8, verse 9, it says there, if anyone does not have the Spirit of Christ, he does not belong to Christ. But it's all over the rest of the Bible, teaches the same thing, namely, that when we become a Christian, we receive the Holy Spirit in fullness and completeness. And so, of course, verse 16 is a surprise. And so there are two basic approaches that people have taken. One is to say, actually, Acts 2 is kind of wrong, and so really is Romans 8 and many other passages, or at least they need to be reinterpreted by this one, and that there actually is a kind of two-stage process to Christianity. First a Christian, and then receive the Holy Spirit in some more informal but dramatic kind of way, if you're from that kind of background. Now, we don't think that's right, because it does violence to so much else as Scripture. And this passage here is a story. And so about stories of the Bible, you always have to ask, are they intended to be examples to follow, or examples to avoid, or sometimes just something that happened but it's not God's normal way of doing things? So the alternative to saying, let's make a whole theology out of this, what happened once, is instead to say, either this is really a one-stage initiation to Christian faith, though it kind of looks like a two-stage one, or it is a two-stage, but it's completely unique for reasons we maybe don't entirely or definitely know, but aren't that hard to sort of figure out and see and guess at. So I think, anyway, it's probably the last of those, though it could be the middle one, really a one-stage thing, and sometimes I waver on that, but I think it's probably the last of those, and people like John Stott and most contemporary evangelical scholars go with two-stage, but unique. But the point is, you've got to get the situation here, historically. Samaria, you see, was not like going to Hamden from New Haven. The Samaritans and the Jews basically couldn't stand each other. And John, in his gospel, puts it with polite brevity when he says the Samaritans and Jews did not associate with each other, sort of drawing a curtain over this long-standing argument. But for hundreds of years, there have been disagreements. And the area around Samaria, you see, had gone into exile first, then been repopulated with foreigners. And then when the Jews returned to Jerusalem, you see, they refused their help in building the temple because they viewed them as half-castes and also as religiously corrupt. And then it had gone on and on. And so you can see how radical Jesus was when he described a Samaritan as the good Samaritan in his famous story. And so what happens? Well, God, remember the underlying theology of the passage, God does something amazing. They're converted. They're baptized. But then to ensure that the same tribal divisions that were present in the human society are not replicated in the church, that the Samaritans really feel a part of the Christian church, and that the Jewish Christians really welcome Samaritan brothers and sisters, it is only when Peter and John go down that the Spirit is received in some kind of special Pentecost moment for them specifically. And we don't know how they knew they did not have the Spirit before. Doesn't tell us, and we're not told after how they knew they did have the Spirit after. It could have been actually something as simple and profound as the presence now of true joy. As 1 Thessalonians 1 verse 7 puts it, you welcome the message with the joy given by the Holy Spirit. And so this passage is saying, as it were, witness wherever, witness whomever, witness whenever, but we need to get it right. A new book has come out this week by a chap called Jerome Goopman, who's chair of Harvard Medical School. And he's trying to get us to understand how doctors think. That's the title of his book, to help us get better results from them. And he has some quite startling statistics and stories of the goof-ups that even the best doctors can make. And in one classic case, he quotes, there's been a test done of 100 radiologists presented with 60 scans to analyze, one of which scan shows a person without a collarbone because it'd been eaten out by cancer completely. And of those 100, something like only 6 even spotted the missing collarbone at all. And so Goopman says, what's going on here is we've been trained to look for what we expect. And so we jump to conclusions. We make snap judgments. And the radiologists, you see, are trained to look at the heart and lungs because that's where all the action normally is. And so he encourages us when we go to a doctor and whatever treatment we have, perhaps it's not working at that point, to say, well, what else could it be? And you see, it's very important we use our brain when it comes to Christianity, whether we believe it or accept it. A well-known atheist from England called Roy Hattersley, who was once deputy leader of the Labour Party, has written an article recently candidly confessing that though in theory humanistic philosophy should lead to moral actions of a profound kind, if you go down to New Orleans or examine the cleanup in the wake of Katrina, what do you find, he writes? Tons of Salvation Army personnel. One of our elders, actually, has taken a team down. And so perhaps you're sitting there thinking of religion as racist, as the most divided hour in the country being 11 a.m. on Sunday morning. But you look around here and what you see, black, white, green, blue, even English, for goodness sake. A church within spitting distance of the Boston Tea Party can accept an English pastor. The gospel must be up to something.
7: 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And again, thank you to those who have helped. Back into the Book of Acts. Here's Josh.
6: Now, if temptation is a surprisingly crucial opportunity for witness, if relocation is a surprisingly good opportunity for witness, then thirdly and lastly, confrontation is a surprisingly frequent opportunity for witness. Here's Philip again. He's now been with the Ethiopian, and it's a confrontation, of course, in the sense of face-to-face, as that word always really implies. I mean, think of Philip, first kicked out, then Samaria, of all the subtle temptations that could lead to, and now he's asked, of all things, to go to the desert. Perhaps, actually, it could mean maybe south, or it could also mean midday, when surely no one would be about because of the heat at midday in the desert, and then confront a person who's just coming from Jerusalem, where surely the name of Christians was dirt by now, but also confront not just any person, but a senior official of the court of the ancient Ethiopian, the financial guru, the Alan Greenspan, the treasurer to the queen. And then it gets even more in your face. He runs up, you see, on divine command, the Spirit tells him to do so, and he overhears him reading. In ancient days, most people read aloud, and so there he was reading aloud, and he hears what he's reading. And then he says, come as you like, do you understand what you're reading? Have you got any clue what's going on? Pretty bold, don't you think? And then the Ethiopian eunuch, many senior officials at the time were eunuchs, he says, well, if you're so clever, why don't you come up here and try and figure it out for me, matey? How on earth do I get this religious thing? It's not an Excel spreadsheet, is it? And then amazingly, verse 34, showing the kind of brain that must have made him a top official, he asks the most relevant and most important question of the text that theologians have been asking ever since. Who is the prophet talking about, he says, himself or someone else? Hey, Philip, think you're so clever, try this for size, mate. But Philip, again, calm as you like, confrontation, calm as you like, begins with that very passage of Scripture and tells him all about Jesus. And do you see Philip's hermeneutics, how he understands and interprets the Bible? What's the Ethiopian reading? Is it Matthew 25 or something? Is it one of the Gospels? Does it have the name of Jesus even in it? No, it's one of the prophets from the Old Testament. And yet, following the Master's model, he explains from that passage the good news about Jesus. Have you ever seen a lamb get slaughtered? I have. On a mission one time, it was Easter, and I happened by a Georgian Orthodox church. And outside, guess what they were doing? Slaughtering lambs. He was led like a sheep to the slaughter. And as a lamb before the shearer is silent, so he did not open his mouth. But as I watched, there was this little line of lambs, all on kind of little strings. And I watched as the lamb at the front got butchered and cut and diced and carefully placed in a wee little plastic bag. And the guy behind, the sheep behind, just watched this happen to his buddy with hardly a blink, waiting his turn. And then it happened to him, led like a sheep to the slaughter. That's what Jesus did, Philip said. That's the gospel. He died that you might not be diced and sliced. He did it for your sins. Brother and sister, this was a religious man here. He was devout. He was probably a black African, outcast from the temple because of being a eunuch, as the Samaritans were for their religious heterodoxy. And he was confronted with Jesus. He was religious, he'd done the right things, but had he loved the Lord with all his heart, had he loved his neighbor as himself, had he lied, had he stolen, had he harbored envy against other men as a eunuch, Was God the worshiping center of his life, or was he kind of the genie of the lamp that he liked to get to do his bidding? And so, of course, he is convicted of his sin, as we all must be, friends. There can be no healing without conviction. I don't preach about sin because I enjoy doing so. I am a sinner like any other. But there can be no healing without conviction. There can be no salvation until we realize what we're being saved from. There can be no spiritual growth if we are a Christian until, like Paul, we can say, yes, indeed, I am chief of sinners, not as a fake pretense, but really, woe is me, I am utterly undone. And until that happens, we will not be radical witnesses like this chapter presents, is our calling and vocation, just as Christians. These were the normal, everyday members, Christian believers of the worshiping community in Jerusalem. And that's our standard. So the Ethiopian is convicted of his sin as he looks at the lamb that was slaughtered because of his sins. That lie he told, that sin he hoped no one had noticed, that envy in his heart because of that. And Philip has confronted him. But of course, the confrontation has not finished this face-to-face real encounter before God. For then the Ethiopian, pushing back, having got the message, really believed. And the point, he then confronts Philip and says, okay, I'm a eunuch. I'm a black African. Look, here is water. Why shouldn't I be baptized? Hey? Oh, we're not sure about that. Not sure the brothers in Jerusalem were quite like your type. But he is baptized. He was demanding the Ethiopian eunuch, quite rightly, to be fully included in the new community of the Messiah. Now in Christ, the temple, that's where it is. He could have access to God, and he wanted the outward sign of that inward regeneration that he experienced. And he just went up and put Philip right on the spot. Here's water. Here's some water. Why shouldn't I be baptized? I want 15 classes. In our day and age, we might require an interview at least, perhaps. Philip knew him. But he wasn't perfect. He was saved. And so, you know, as a man of authority who's now finally submitted to the Lord and understood, he just ordered the chariot be stopped. Hey, stop. And out he got and looked at Philip, and Philip said, well, okay. And we went and he baptized him in the water itself. There's an old story that sums up the importance of this kind of frank confrontation in spiritual things pretty well, I think. And it's an old story. You may have heard it. I don't know if you have. It's still pretty good. On the high seas, one very foggy night off New England somewhere, a ship, a large ship, an impressive ship, with an impressive captain with all the kind of things on his chest, senior and important, suddenly received this message. Alter course by 10 degrees. The captain was not amused. He had big guns. He knew what he was doing. No little tugger was going to tell him what to do and where to alter his course. You alter course by 10 degrees, he ought to be replied. Then it came back. No, you need to alter by 10 degrees. The captain was not happy. Look, this is the USS Impressive, and this is the captain, whatever he was. You alter course. No, you alter course. Get this message out, the captain finally said. This is the captain speaking. This is the USS Impressive. We are fully loaded and able to blow you out of the water any time. Alter course or I will commence action. Reply, this is the lighthouse. You alter course. Sometimes in confrontation with a lighthouse, sometimes with a captain. We need to confront the real issue in our lives. What is the source? What's gone wrong? We need a relationship with God through Jesus Christ. And so as a Christian, you need to let others ask you hard questions about what's going on and where you're at. Ask hard questions and inquire appropriately as directed by the Lord according to his word. Sometimes you may be the lighthouse, sometimes you may be the captain. Let me confront you. Why shouldn't you be baptized?
8: Oh, you were brought up differently, you say, and christened as an infant. So was I.
6: I gradually became convinced that the Bible taught believers baptism, baptism after faith, as we find here. And then I was confronted. On the mission field, an Iranian secret Christian believer told me he had decided he was going to get baptized. I was amazed. It was remarkable for an Iranian to become a Christian and declare publicly that he is a Christian will mean shunning, perhaps persecution, maybe death. Hey, Joss, I'm going to get baptized. It was remarkable. Then he looked at me and said with a smile, "So, Josh, tell me when you were baptized." I tried to explain 2,000 years of church history. It's like sawdust in my mouth. Came back home, called up the local pastor, and I was baptized just as soon as I could be. Let me confront you. Are you living the radical Christian life as exemplified here? Or are you living a Western normal kind of life with Christianity as a religious gloss, a sort of optional extra like leather seats in your SUV? It really won't do, you know. Every year I get more concerned as stories I hear from the Bible Belt, of all places, of people behaving badly in church at a basic level. And more am I concerned of a Christian, nay, even evangelical nominalism creeping into the church. So we need to be New Testament Christians, brothers and sisters. We may not be facing the end of the spear. We may not be being hounded by a religious zealot called Saul, but we may face bills that we're not sure how we can pay. We may face children we're not sure how we can discipline. We may face a disappointment of a profound kind that we're not sure we can get over. We may face scars we're not sure how we can get healed. And what I'm calling upon us all, you and me, to do, is to rise up above that and see life through the eyes of this passage. See God as he is here represented, not as distant, not as theory, but as doing stuff right here, right now. Why are you here? Why this morning? Why today? God has you here to hear this.
7: 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Well, we're moving into chapter 9 of the book of Acts when we get together next time. 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
2: 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I'm Bill Bumpus. 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We would love to hear from you, any questions or comments you might have. Well, coming up next, more Bible teaching right here on The Well. But first, I have something very special I want you to hear.
9: I have a lot of memories from when I was a child. One that's always stuck out to me, though, was when I was about 10 years old, and I was in school, and I struggled. And I didn't struggle with English, math, or science. I struggled holding still. And I would try to listen and focus and process ideas, but I couldn't help myself. And to be honest, I would sit there and then I would just start tapping. And the students in the class would look at me and they'd say, "Hey, stop tapping." A lot of the time, I didn't even realize I was doing it. And then eventually even the teachers got after me and they would yell at me and they'd say, "Clint, you have to stop tapping." It got so bad that I got sent to the principal's office for tapping. And he said to me, "Okay, maybe when you go back to class, just try sitting on your hands." And so I did. I went back to class, and when I felt myself starting to tap, I did this. I sat on my hands. And that worked for about 5 seconds. One time I was tapping in class, and my teacher, Mr. Jensen, he looked at me and he yelled. And he said, "Clint, stay after class." And I thought to myself, this is it. I am done. Now, I've always been the type of person that believes that a single moment in time can change a person's life. And this was one of those moments for me. And I will never forget it. And so I was sitting there with Mr. Jensen and an empty classroom. And he walked past me and he sat next to his desk and he said, "Clint, come here. I want to talk to you." And as he looked me right in the eye, he said, "Now, I need you to know something, you're not in trouble, but I do have just one question that I have to ask you." And he asked, he said, "Have you ever thought about playing the drums?" And in that moment, Mr. Jensen, he leaned back and he opened the top drawer of his desk. And he reached in and he pulled out my very first pair of drumsticks. And he held them in his hands and he looked at me and he said, "Hey, Clint, you're not a problem. I think you're a drummer."

0: that moment on, I've never put those sticks down. I've toured, recorded, and played drums all over the world. My whole college education was paid for with drumsticks in my hand. Just because of a single moment in time when somebody believed in me and he saw something in me that I didn't even see within myself. And from that moment, I learned that there's a difference between being the best in the world and being the best for the world.
1: And during these few years, while Paul is waiting for the appeals process to run its course, Paul will remain in prison and under house arrest in Caesarea and then later also in Rome for the entire several years while he waits out the legal process. He's going to be in jail. And listen, all of this is part of God's plan. It's hard sometimes for us to think about why is jail part of God's plan? Because God was going to use Paul's Roman imprisonment to open doors for Paul to speak to Roman officials who needed to hear the gospel like everybody else.
2: The Jews and the Romans didn't put the Apostle Paul in jail. God did. Hello, I'm Philip Keller, and this is Cornerstone Connection with Pastor Gary Hamrick. Lost in all the persecution and politics in the life of the Apostle Paul is a profound yet simple truth. God has a plan, and everything that happens is part of it. As you follow along with Pastor Gary today, keep this truth in mind. Whatever you're going through, however unfair or unbearable it might seem, it's part of a divinely orchestrated plan designed to bring honor and glory to God. And really, that's the story throughout the entire book of Acts. When you study the Acts of the Apostles, it reads like the script for an action movie. Heroes, villains, beauty, terror. It's all right there as the early church leaders joined in the service and in the suffering of the Lord Jesus Christ. There's so much here it can be hard to keep up with. And that's why we've put together a free study guide. To get your copy, just text the word ACTS, that's A-C-T-S,

Let us not fight against God. Oh, holy smokes. Now they brought spirit and angel into the conversation. Sadducees don't believe in spirits or angels. Mass hysteria happens now in the courtroom. And the commander of the Roman garrison is standing there going like, I thought I was going to get this resolved. Now I got to rescue Paul again. So he takes Paul and rescues him again from the mob and puts him in jail. He's like, I got to figure out a way to resolve this. This Paul guy is causing a lot of problems. I don't know what's going on, but every place he goes, everybody's mad. So he rescues Paul again for his own life, to protect his life, puts him in prison. And it is while he's there in prison, the next night, verse 11 says that Jesus comes into his prison cell and encourages him with these words. Look again at verse 11. Be of good cheer, Paul, for as you have testified for me in Jerusalem, so you must also bear witness at Rome. Like, I'm not done with you, Paul. And so I've come to simply give you a word of encouragement. Be of good cheer. Jesus says to Paul there, take courage. It's the Greek word pharseo. Pharseo means to be confident and to take courage. Jesus shows up at Paul's prison cell, no doubt at a moment when Paul needed to hear it most, and says, I've come to give you some courage. Now, I happen to be curious about Jesus saying that, so I looked up. You know, one of the resources now pastors have today is these computer Bible programs at our fingertips. And so I was curious, how many other times did Jesus say to people, be of good cheer or take courage? And what I discovered was that, including this one here, there were a total of five times, five specific scenes, five different people where Jesus specifically spoke to them, saying to them that Greek word, tharseo, take courage or be encouraged or be of good cheer. And I'm just going to list them to you because I want you to see the common denominator to every time that Jesus said this to somebody. First time it's recorded is Matthew 9, verse 2. You don't need to turn to these places. If you're taking notes, I'll try to go slowly enough so you can jot down the reference. But in Matthew 9, verse 2, this is when some friends brought a paralytic to Jesus to have Jesus heal him. And when Jesus saw the paralytic, the first thing that he says to him was, tharseo, be of good cheer, take courage. Then in Mark chapter 6, verse 50, this is when Jesus came walking on water to his disciples who were in a boat in the middle of the Sea of Galilee when a storm arose. And when they saw him, they were afraid. They thought it was a ghost. And Jesus walking on water, Mark 6, 50, he said to them, tharseo, be of good cheer, take courage, it is I, do not be afraid. The next time we see it is in Luke's gospel, Luke 8, 48. This is when a woman who had a female health issue, she had been bleeding for 12 years. She had spent everything she had on doctors to try to get well. She finally, in desperation on this occasion, reaches out in the middle of a crowd and she touches the hem of Jesus' garment, and when he perceives that virtue or power has gone from him, he looks at her, Luke 8, 48, and he says, daughter, tharseo, be of good cheer, take courage, your faith has made you well, go in peace. Then we also see in John's gospel, so Matthew, Mark, Luke, and John, all four record unique, specific times when Jesus used this term. In John 6, 33, when Jesus was preparing his disciples, saying that they would face various trials and tribulations in this world, and he was preparing their hearts to encounter those things, he said in John 16, 33, in the world you will have tribulation, but be of good cheer, tharseo, take courage, I have overcome the world. And then the last time that Jesus says it, the fifth time, is right here in our text in Acts 23, 11, when Jesus stands before Paul there in that prison, and he says to him, tharseo, be of good cheer, take courage, Paul, for as you have testified of me here in Jerusalem, so you must be a witness of me in Rome. And notice the common denominator. Each time that Jesus, in those five specific cases, says to someone, take courage, it is because they are dealing with some matter of worry, fear, or discouragement. And Jesus spoke right to it. The worry, the fear, and the discouragement.

0: discouragement that those people were facing in their different situations, Jesus spoke right to it and said, take courage. Why? Because he's the great dispenser of courage. He is the one who encourages us. And courage just means to be encouraged, to have strength, to be courageous. And perhaps you need to hear it today for yourself because of something that you might be going through. The Lord is here today as well and wants you to take courage. In Paul's case, he had suffered so much up to this point, and there was still more to suffer, which is why, in part, Jesus stood in that prison cell and said, Tharseo, be encouraged. Take courage, Paul, because as you have been faithful to be a witness of me here in Jerusalem, you're going to also be a witness of me in Rome. That is still to come. There is more work to be done, and it won't always come on the road less traveled, the easier road. Sometimes hardship is a necessary part of our lives in a fallen world. As much as we wish we could avoid it, hardship is part of living in a fallen world. Sometimes we invite the hardship onto ourselves because of sinful choices we make, and sometimes the hardship just comes irrespective of our choices just because we live in a world that is fallen, and thus we are subject to difficulties and trials and hardships. Over the next few years, Paul will bounce from one government official to another trying to get a fair trial. This will drag on for several years. In the process, Paul will go from court to court to court, defending himself and at the same time testifying of Jesus. And so here's just kind of a preview of where we are and where we're going the next couple chapters. Here in chapter 23, he defends himself and testifies of Jesus before the Sanhedrin in Jerusalem. Then in chapter 24, he's going to go to Governor Felix. He's going to be sent to Caesarea. He'll testify before Governor Felix. Governor Festus will replace Felix there in Caesarea, and Paul will testify to him in chapter 25. And then in chapter 26, Paul testifies before King Agrippa, until finally Paul will get tired of all this legal wrangling and he will exercise his right as a Roman citizen by appealing to Caesar himself, which is Emperor Nero. And Paul will stand before the emperor and give a final appeal. And in the process, all along the way, all these different government officials will hear Paul's testimony and the story about Jesus. This long, drawn-out legal process, nothing has changed, friends. It'll take a few years until Paul finally gets an audience with the emperor in Rome. And during these few years, while Paul is waiting for the appeals process to run its course, Paul will remain in prison and under house arrest in Caesarea, and then later also in Rome for the entire several years while he waits out the legal process. He's going to be in jail. And listen, all of this is part of God's plan. It's hard sometimes for us to think about why is jail part of God's plan, because God was going to use Paul's Roman imprisonment to open doors for Paul to speak to Roman officials who needed to hear the gospel like everybody else. And this was all part of God's calling on Paul's life. When Paul first got radically saved, when he met Jesus on the road to Damascus, it's back in Acts chapter 9, and he has this incredible conversion, the Lord prophetically speaks over Paul's life, and I'll put the verse up on the screen for you. It's Acts 9:15, and the Lord said this, Paul is a chosen vessel of mine to bear my name before Gentiles, kings, and the children of Israel. That was God's calling on Paul's life from day one. That Paul would not only preach to Gentiles and Jews, but God would use him to bring the gospel to kings.
1: 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Stay with us. 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And if you've missed any recent episodes of Cornerstone Connection, you can find those at our website, Visit cornerstoneconnection.cc to get caught up on any you may have missed. It sure would be nice if the Christian life was always comfortable, but it isn't. To accomplish His will, God will sometimes steer us away from convenience and drive us right into chaos. That's what He often did with the Apostle Paul. Now let's get you back to Pastor Gary Hamrick for the rest of today's Cornerstone Connection message, Take Courage.
0: And the process that God chose to use in order for Paul to have an audience with kings was prison. That was God's choosing. Now look, God could have chosen it differently if God wanted to. God can do anything He wants. God could have given Paul favor with these government officials such that these officials were curious about Jesus. We keep hearing about Jesus. And we keep hearing about Paul, so maybe we ought to invite him for dinner. And they could have each individually invited Paul to have a steak dinner at their palatial structures, to have conversation about Jesus over coffee and chocolate mousse, and it would have been a great day. But that isn't the way God chose. God said, through prison and hardship, you will fulfill my calling on your life, Paul. We often, as Western Christians, want God to accomplish His will under the most convenient and comfortable of circumstances, and God is not obligated to do that. He will sometimes choose the most difficult times in our lives for Him to be most glorified and to accomplish His purposes. And this is what He chooses here with Paul. Now, sadly, none of these government officials that we know of, Felix, Festus, Agrippa, Nero, none of them ever came to faith in Jesus Christ that we know of. It's not recorded in history. It's not recorded in the Bible. All of this for what? For nothing? No. No, because they heard. Now they're accountable. They will be fairly judged before God. But let me tell you what happened along the way. Paul ends his letter to the church at Philippi in Philippians 4:22 with these words. He says, all the saints greet you, but especially those who are of Caesar's household. A few years later, when Paul writes the letter to the church at Philippi, he ends by saying, there's some new believers in Caesar's household. You know why? Because Paul, in the process of being transported, ending up in Rome, testifying before Nero, shares the gospel enough such that members of Caesar's household get saved. Maybe Nero didn't, but members of his household did. Along the way, God accomplished His purpose. People heard the gospel. Some responded and some didn't. By the way, Nero, it appears, because the conversation of his appeal in front of Nero is not recorded in the Bible, but it does indicate to us that he made it there and that his appeal before Nero was accepted and he got his freedom, at least for a few short years. But that same Nero, it appears Paul has another audience with, and the next time does not go as well. And history tells us that Nero has Paul beheaded. Paul will be martyred by the same man that he appeals to with the gospel of Jesus Christ. Let me tell you something. God does not measure success by results. He measures success by our faithfulness. Faithfulness is our part. Results are God's part. That's what God does. Who got saved along the way while Paul was in prison these few years and transported from Caesarea to Rome? And there's the island of Malta on the way that we'll get to where other people get saved along the way. I mean, that's God's prerogative in all of that. But at the end of the day, Paul was just faithful to go where God called him to go, to say what God told him to say, to do what God told him to do. And faithfulness is what God wants of us. We leave the results to God. What He wants of us is faithfulness. But let me just say this, and then we'll circle back to this verse 11, because it is so easy for us to be faithful when life is going well. It is not as easy to be faithful when life is hard, which is why, in part, no doubt, Jesus stood before Paul there in verse 11, and He says, take courage, Paul, be of good cheer. You've been faithful for me in Jerusalem. You're going to be faithful for me yet in Rome. take courage. Because God always knows how to dispense courage when we need it most. It's no accident that some of you are here today hearing this Bible study, because you needed to hear that word for what you're going through. Take courage. God is the great dispenser of courage. And not only does He give us courage, but He also wants us to give courage as we are able to encourage others. We are to be His instruments. As we are encouraged, we are to encourage others. And some of you might be in a place right now where all you can do is drink in His encouragement. You don't have it within you to encourage others. Okay, later. But the comfort we receive, the encouragement we receive, everything that God pours out into our lives, we are supposed to be a conduit of that to the lives of other people. Listen, Hebrews 3 verse 13 says, "But encourage one another daily as long as it is called today, so that none of you may be hardened by sin's deceitfulness." That's on us to encourage one another. And Hebrews 10 25 says, "Let us not give up meeting together, as some are in the habit of doing, but let us encourage one another, and all the more as you see the day approaching." I felt led in the course of studying for today's teaching to close with Psalm 27 as a word of encouragement to those of you who need to really hear it today. So if you want to take your Bibles and go to Psalm 27, or if you just want to listen, I'm going to read Psalm 27. It's only 14 verses. David was the one inspired by the Lord to write this. And I pray that Psalm 27 will be just a psalm of encouragement to you today. And then we're going to have just a brief time of prayer for those of you who really need God's courage today. This is Psalm 27. "The Lord is my light and my salvation. Whom shall I fear? The Lord is the strength of my life. Of whom shall I be afraid? When the wicked came against me to eat up my flesh, my enemies and foes, they stumbled and fell. Though an army may encamp against me, my heart shall not fear. Though war may rise against me, in this I will be confident. One thing I have desired of the Lord, that will I seek, that I may dwell in the house of the Lord all the days of my life, to behold the beauty of the Lord and to inquire in His temple. For in the time of trouble, He shall hide me in His pavilion. In the secret place of His tabernacle, He shall hide me. He shall set me high upon a rock. And now my head shall be lifted up above my enemies all around me. Therefore, I will offer sacrifices of joy in His tabernacle. I will sing, yes, I will sing praises to the Lord. Hear, O Lord, when I cry with my voice. Have mercy also upon me and answer me. When you said, 'Seek my face,' my heart said to you, 'Your face, Lord, I will seek.' Do not hide your face from me. Do not turn your servant away in anger. You have been my help. Do not leave me nor forsake me, O God of my salvation. When my father and my mother forsake me, then the Lord will take care of me. Teach me your way, O Lord, and lead me in a smooth path because of my enemies. Do not deliver me to the will of my adversaries, for false witnesses have risen against me and such as breathe out violence. I would have lost heart unless I had believed that I would see the goodness of the Lord in the land of the living. Wait on the Lord. Be of good courage, and He shall strengthen your heart. Wait, I say, on the Lord."
1: Thanks so much for being here with us for today's Cornerstone Connection. Pastor Gary Hamrick has been kind enough to join me in the studio. Gary, in this teaching, you covered the fact that Paul was put in prison and the Lord appears to him for encouragement. As believers, why is both giving and receiving encouragement important?
2: Well, for one thing, because the Bible tells us to do that, there are many verses that instruct us. In 1 Thessalonians 5:11, it says, "Therefore, encourage one another and build each other up." I mean, that alone would be enough to remind us that we need encouragement because we all have difficulties. And we need to be encouragers because everyone else has difficulties just like we do. Hebrews 3:13 says, "But encourage one another daily as long as you call it today so that none of you may be hardened by sin's deceitfulness." So that's an instruction for us to daily encourage one another. And you know what? Sometimes, to be honest, Philip, we become too self-centered. And so we're waiting for other people to encourage us, and we don't really think about how we should be an encourager. I know it's easy for me to slip into that pattern. It's just like, you know, you think other people should be more aware of you, but at the same time, you're not aware of others. And so the Bible always challenges us. Like, don't think only of yourself. Think of others. Put others first. Encourage one another. So if we all do our part, then we will help to just build each other up because, you know, the world takes a toll on us. Our flesh takes a toll on us. We need daily encouragement while we wait for the blessed return of our Lord.
1: Yeah, I don't think encouragement is a natural skill for most people. I think it's much easier to be cynical.
2: Yeah, and I think some people actually have a gift of it. You know, I think some people really excel in the area of encouraging other people. And then others of us have to work on it. It's more of a discipline to remember, get outside of yourself, encourage other people, look for opportunities of how you can just give a word of encouragement to somebody.
1: Yeah, it's a good thing for all of us to work on. Well, Gary, as always, thank you for taking time out of your schedule to sit down and talk with us today.
2: Yeah, it's always good to be here.
1: 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Join us next time when Pastor Gary Hamrick moves ahead in his teaching series from the book of Acts. Now for Pastor Gary and all of us here at Cornerstone Connection, I'm Philip Keller saying God bless you and thanks for listening. Cornerstone Connection is a production of Cornerstone Chapel, Leesburg, Virginia.
3: I'm so glad you've made the decision to listen to The Well, the voice of life. Hello there, I'm Bill Bumpus. Our mission statement is that we exist to glorify God by encouraging people, connecting our community, and pointing people to Jesus Christ. John chapter 1, verse 14 says about Jesus, "The Word became flesh and made His dwelling among us. We have seen His glory, the glory of the one and only who came from the Father, full of grace and truth." More great Bible teaching on the way, but right now I've got something special for you to hear.
4: This came off the police blotter. An elderly lady did her shopping and upon returning found four men in her car. She dropped her shopping bags, drew her handgun, and proceeded to scream at them at the top of her voice, telling them to get out of her car because she has a gun and she knows how to use it and she will. Well, they scrambled. They didn't wait around for a second invitation. They ran like mad, whereupon she put her load of shopping bags into the back of the car and got into the driver's seat, and small problem, her key wouldn't fit the ignition. Her car was parked five cars down. So she loaded her bags into her car and drove to the police station with a red face. The sergeant said, She said she told the story and it nearly tore him in two with laughter. He pointed at the other end of the counter where four very, very pale men were reporting a carjacking by this weird old lady.
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14: 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Now, a qualification must be made. While acknowledging that ministry is always a response to grace, an effect of grace, it must be stated the effect of grace is always hard work. The result of God's work in us is a total commitment with every fiber of our being to God's work. While divine inspiration precedes human perspiration, it never abrogates or relegates it. God may give the increase, but we have still got to water and we have still got to plant. 1 Corinthians 3, verses 7 to 8. 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
4: Solomon acknowledges that life under the sun is full of inequity and injustice. He says, I looked under the sun, and in the place of judgment, wickedness was there, and in the place of righteousness, iniquity was there. 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

0: A life of purpose never happens by accident. Welcome to Know the Truth. 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
1: Let's go back into this passage here and just look at the remaining verses here, really from verse 16 through to the end of the chapter. Solomon takes up the themes of death and judgment. You see, the culminating issue of Solomon's appointed time discussion is that there actually will be a time for judgment. He brings that up, doesn't he, in verse 17. God shall judge the righteous and the wicked, for there is a time there for every purpose and for every work. Solomon wants us to seize this thought that in life there is a time for everything, and then at death there's a time for nothing. And what will follow death is judgment. The life we lived, the deeds we did, the thoughts we thought will be judged. We will give an account for our attitudes and for our actions. And Solomon picks that theme up here. There are two things this text tells us. In fact, we'll reach back into verse 11, but it casts its shadow over the whole chapter. Solomon talks about what we might call the anticipation of eternity. And then Solomon talks about the adjudication of eternity. Let's pick up this theme of the anticipation of eternity. As John MacArthur notes in his study Bible, man's breath or physical life appears on the surface to be little different than that of the animal, but in reality, man's soul differs in that God has made him eternal. Look at verse 11. Speaking of God, He has made everything beautiful in its time. He has put eternity in the heart of man. Mark that. You and I need to realize that every one of us is a pilgrim soul, a wayfarer, someone journeying through time and space to a place of endless existence. This life is but the preface of a never-ending story, because we all go to the one place. But the soul of man does go upward, and then he faces the judgment. So you and I need to anticipate this. In fact, when you scratch beneath the surface, we do anticipate it, because God has put eternity in our hearts. Solomon believes that God has sown into the lining of a man's soul a sense of concern for his future. Man is fascinated with his fate. He's innately curious about his destiny. He knows that this life is but the beginning and death is not the end. And remember, that's the whole thesis of the book. Solomon tried to fill an above-the-sun hunger with an under-the-sun lifestyle, and it didn't work. Why couldn't he find ultimate satisfaction? Why couldn't he just get to that place of, even momentarily, of perfect happiness? And if anybody could have done it, this man. He could buy anything, have anyone he wanted. But there was a big gaping hole in his heart. Why? Because he was made by God, for God, and without God, he couldn't be his true self. Without God, he couldn't enjoy real life. That's why Augustine, the church father, said that there is a God-shaped vacuum in our hearts that cannot be filled by any created thing. That vacuum can only be filled by the Creator. But this passage doesn't only just talk about the anticipation of eternity. It talks about the adjudication of eternity. Verse 17, I said in my heart, God shall judge the righteous and the wicked, for there is a time for every purpose and for every work. Not only does Solomon talk about a sense of eternity that awakens man, but a sentence within eternity that awaits man. Every man, woman, and child will have their day in God's court. Think about that. That's what Solomon says here. In fact, this is where the book will finish, chapter 12 and verse 14. For God will bring every work into judgment, including every secret thing, whether good or evil. According to King Solomon, God will judge all men and all matters on a future day. He has determined the period. He has determined the person. In fact, if you go over to Acts chapter 17, Paul speaks to those who are very religious. He introduces to them who this unknown God is. He says, hey, you have many gods, but you've missed the one true and living God. The one who's not worshipped in temples made with hands. The one who sets the boundaries of our life. And the one who, according to verse 31, has appointed a day on which he will judge the world in righteousness by the man whom he has ordained. Who is that man? It's the man, Christ Jesus. He'll either be your mediator or he'll be your judge. The choice is yours. But there's coming a day when God will judge this world in righteousness by Jesus Christ. And if you want to know that's going to happen, then look at the empty tomb, because God proved it in the raising of Jesus Christ from the grave. There's coming a cataclysmic day when righteousness will be rewarded, wickedness punished. In fact, look at verse 15 in chapter 3. God requires an account of what has passed. Scholars have a difficult time agreeing on the translation of this phrase, literally, but it could be translated, God seeks what hurries along. Solomon seems to say that time goes swiftly and gets away from us. God keeps track of it and will, at the end of time, call it to an account. God is keeping a record, and that record is written in indelible ink that won't fade with the passing of time. And someday the books will be opened and each life will give an account of itself. And that's an important thought, isn't it? And this whole idea of judgment is set against the backdrop of perceived and unpunished injustice in this world. That's what triggers this statement. Verse 16 triggers verse 17. See, Solomon acknowledges that life under the sun is full of inequity and injustice. He says this is one of the vanities of life, that sometimes the bad guy wins. Sometimes the crook gets away with his crime. Sometimes truth is on the scaffold and wrong is on the throne. Look at verse 16. He says, I looked under the sun, and in the place of judgment, wickedness was there, and in the place of righteousness, iniquity was there. Those are repetitive lines in the Hebrew text. And when a phrase is repeated, it's often for emphasis. This is a great injustice. This is something that's there. And perhaps Solomon is taking up this issue because people might say, well, you've said that God makes everything beautiful in his time. And you've said there's a purpose for everything under the sun. What about injustice? Where does that fit within the sovereignty of God? A just God? A holy God? Well, Solomon, look out your door. In fact, walk up the steps of the courthouse and go in, and you'll find in the very place of justice, injustice. That's what verse 16 means. In the place of judgment, or in the place of justice, in the courthouse, there is injustice. You'll find villains dressed up as judges in the pocket of big crime or big business. And the little man gets stomped on and his case is never heard. What about that, Solomon? Where does that fit in to every purpose and time and season under the sun? Well, Solomon's answer is God will judge the righteous and he will judge the wicked, and there will be a time for justice. Now, the implication may be that that time comes within time, but it certainly doesn't rule out, and I would think more properly anticipates that that justice comes after time. Wrong will not forever be on the throne. God's answer comes in reminding his readers that those whose hearts are not pierced by the sword of God's temporal justice will be cut down by the axe of God's eternal judgment. We need to hold on to that. In fact, I'd love to turn to it, but time won't allow me. Psalm 73, you see this played out in the life of a man, and he's bothered by the fact that valiant men are winning, crooks are prospering. And he says, have I washed my hands in vain? You know, what's the point of following God? Doesn't get you anywhere. You get stomped on. The good guys become mincemeat. The bad guys win. And then there comes a point in the psalm where the psalmist says, but then I went into your sanctuary. I went into the house of God. I heard the preacher. I listened to the word and I got a whole different picture. God's judgment may grind slowly, but it grinds surely. And read that in the end, I saw, or he says, I went into the house of God, and then I saw their end. Awful end. A horrible end. Where they go to the place where the worm never dies, to the outer darkness, to the backside of God's presence and blessing. It's an awful end. And all of a sudden, the psalmist finds his feet again. And in fact, he probably begins to pity the very people that look like they're getting away scot-free. Remember that. My friend, when you get all worked up about injustice in this life, you're forgetting the doctrine of eternal punishment. Go into the house of God, read your Bible, look at their end. Their 5 minutes in the spotlight won't be worth it. Pity them. Pity them. In fact, win your enemy to Christ because he lives under the sword of God's impending judgment. And his end will be awful. You wouldn't wish his end on your enemy. Solomon reminds us of that here. In fact, in the context of the book of Ecclesiastes, this truth of man's future accountability before God is an important theme. Because listen, does this not make sense? If you're going to have purpose in this life, you'll need to have an accounting of your actions. The doctrine of God's judgment is an important doctrine for a whole lot of reasons, and one of them is it brings purpose to life. You say, Pastor, make sense of that. Well, listen, if there's no God, and if there's no judgment, and if there's no accounting and no consequences to one's actions, then man is free to act improperly and impulsively. Because it doesn't matter in the end. If tomorrow doesn't matter, today doesn't count. That's where humanism leads us. That's where the doctrine of evolution leads us. My friend, the doctrine of evolution is a sad and pernicious theory of life because it turns men into animals and it turns life into a jungle where people prey on one another because they have no thought of God, no thought of judgment, no thought of accountability. It cuts the throat of any motivation to do right, pursue Christ. But Solomon's dealing with the vanity of life, and he wants to remind us, but there is a God, and there is judgment, and there is a final accounting, and our choices have long-term consequences. Tell me this, who's the most dangerous man on planet Earth? I'll tell you who he is. He sits on death row in many of our state penitentiaries. He's got no chance of appeal, no chance of repeal. Therefore, he's the most dangerous man on the planet because whatever he does, there's nothing to lose. It can't get any worse. Why not do worse? If you've murdered one person, why not a prison guard? It's not like your sentence can get any more horrible. You see where that kind of thinking leads? And that's Solomon's reminder to us. And it fits within this whole, the corpus of this book. Be reminded that although life is fleeting, our actions count. And there is a time that God has purposed and planned for the judgment of mankind, and it is sure to come, and it will be swift when it does come, and it will be like a thief in the night. Therefore, you and I need to seek the Lord while he may be found and call upon him while he is near. We need to realize that today is the day of salvation. God says today, the devil says tomorrow. There is a time for judgment, but all in God's good time. And don't mistake his patience for passivity. Peter would remind us of that, wouldn't he? When he says, hey, God made a promise long ago. And people say, yeah, our fathers told us that. But, you know, it's been the same since they've said that. Blowing smoke. Peter says, hold on a minute. God is not willing that any should perish, but that all should come to repentance. God's patience must never be mistaken for passivity. God is holy, my friend. There is a day of judgment. He has appointed it. I know the modern theologian wants to sweep the ashes of Sodom and Gomorrah under the proverbial carpet, but God will judge sin and God will judge the sinner. And if you do not die in faith and live in loyalty to Jesus Christ, your end is a horrid one, a horrible one. And therefore, do not pass up the opportunity to receive Jesus Christ. Do not mock the patience of God. There's an old story told of the farmer who challenged God and took on his religious neighbors at the same time. He lived in a community that sought to honor the Sabbath. And so no work was done on a Sunday, even in that community. But he got a bumper crop that year and he wrote to the local paper saying, quote, I've been conducting an experiment with one of my fields. I've plowed it and sown it and irrigated it and tended it on a Sunday. And it has reaped me the biggest harvest of all my fields. I want to tell you that. When the editor of the newspaper read that comment, he added as a footnote, sir, God does not settle his accounts in October. My friend, there's only one way to survive the coming judgment, and that's to put your faith in the one who took the judgment of God. You wonder what all that darkness was about that afternoon on Calvary's Hill? Darkness is the symbol of God's judgment. And amazingly, Jesus Christ, God's Son, bore our sin in his own body on the tree. He took our judgment. He became the lightning rod for God's wrath against sin. That's why when we put our faith in him, according to John 5:24, we pass from death unto life. And listen, isn't this glorious? We will not come into judgment. Romans 8:1 says, there's therefore now no condemnation to those who are in Christ. Do you want to know how Paul describes salvation? Well, salvation isn't described in the New Testament as something that bolsters your self-esteem. It's not something that's described as the panacea to broken relationships or the path to health and wealth. No, I'll tell you how he describes it. 1 Thessalonians 1:10. Through the Son of God, we have been delivered from the wrath to come. We need a new crop of hellfire and brimstone preachers because God has a day of judgment planned and he has appointed the person who's going to oversee it. And that time is coming. Don't mistake his patience for passivity. God doesn't settle his accounts in October, December, January, but he will settle his accounts. And my friend, if you haven't put your faith in Jesus Christ who paid the debt of your sin, you will pay for that sin yourself. And that means hell forever. Do you know how Christians are described in the letter of Jude? I love it. Those who are plucked from the burning. Because that's what Jesus Christ came to do, to save us from the wrath to come. Just this week, I was reading something of the life of John Wesley, founder of the Methodist Church. When he was a boy, he almost lost his life. Did you know that? There was a fire in his father's rectory. And the family all got out but John. And he was left to burn on the second floor until a neighbor heard his cry from a window and rescued him. And God used that in a number of ways in John Wesley's life. John Wesley believed that God had spared him for a special purpose, and later on he was to become a wonderful evangelist and win many people to faith in Jesus Christ. And then he often used that as a picture of the danger mankind was in, that man's life is a burning building that Jesus Christ has come to rescue him from. He died February the 9th, 1750. You know, he wrote his own epitaph. Here's the words he wanted on his gravestone. Here lieth the body of John Wesley, a brand plucked out of the burning. My friend, he wasn't just thinking about the fire in the parsonage. He was thinking about the very flames of hell itself. They're real. It is appointed unto man once to die, then the judgment. But if you'll put your faith where God put your sin, you can pass from life unto death, and hallelujah, you'll never, never, never come into judgment. Don't you want that? Let's pray. Lord, we thank you for reminding us to seize the day as the sun sets. There is a clock, and it's winding down, and we all have a date with destiny. Lord, help us to live life confidently, live life joyfully, live life urgently. God, help us to anticipate eternity and to live for what is eternal. Help us, Lord, to think of that adjudication, that judgment, that sentence that awaits on the other side of the veil and the valley. Oh, may we flee to Christ today, our Savior, who bore God's wrath for us. May we nestle beneath him like a chick beneath its mother's wings. Lord, may he become the cleft in the rock for us to hide us from that future judgment. Lord, help us indeed to have eternity in our eyeballs. Lord, help us to live righteously. Help us, Lord, to pity those who seem to get away with their sin and take some false comfort in it, as if God is indolent, God's a doting old man. Oh God, you will awake someday, and it will be nightmarish for this world. We pray for them, we pity them, we long for them to come to Christ. In Jesus' name, amen.
0: Amen. 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Again, that's CONNECT to 89321. I'm Wayne Shepherd. Join us again next time as Pastor Philip continues his series, It's About Time, here on Know the Truth. Today's program was produced and sponsored by Know the Truth Incorporated. Jesus said, "You shall know the truth, and the truth shall make you free."

0: I hope God's making an impact in your life through these programs here on The Well. Hey there, I'm Bill Bumpus. You know, the Bible says, "For the Lord grants wisdom, from his mouth come knowledge and understanding." So you've made a wise choice to spend time studying God's word and growing deeper. And that's not going to return void, man. 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
1: Once you lived in Adam, and let's face it, you enjoyed some of these sins. And from time to time, Satan whispers in your ear and tries to get you to go back to that old lifestyle. Doesn't he do that? Paul is saying, don't go back. You're under a different master. You've been transferred from the kingdom of darkness into the kingdom of God's beloved Son. Things are different now. You are in Christ. You are under his reign. Why would you go back to the old master, the old tyranny? If you die to sin, how can you continue to live in it? Sin, as it were, has been unplugged in your life. Don't plug it back in. You're dead to sin and alive to God in Christ Jesus. Believe it, act on it. You're united with Christ in his death, in his burial, in his glorious resurrection. This is your identity. Never forget it. Live it. Live the life of grace. Live a life of freedom.
2: Yeah, I understand. But aren't you afraid of dying? What about that?
3: No, I do believe I'll be in heaven someday.
2: Heaven? But how do you know for sure that it really exists?
4: People asked Billy Graham that question too.
5: The Bible says his servant shall serve him and they shall see his face. This will be the supreme reality of heaven. Heaven is no myth, no idle dream, no figment of the imagination. It is as real as the world we see about us today.
4: So if that's true, how do we know we can be there someday?
5: It will be yours and mine if we want to share it by coming to Jesus Christ and accepting him as our Savior. We do not deserve this hope and this promise, but it is offered to us by the grace of God through Christ.
4: We'd love to tell you more about that at our website, findpeacewithgod.net. That's findpeacewithgod.net. From the Billy Graham Evangelistic Association and The Well, the voice of life.
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8: Studies reveal that people with faith in God are the happiest.
9: So many believe happiness comes from fame and fortune and buying whatever they want. But Pastor Greg Laurie points out how quickly those people find their lives disappointing.
8: So it really comes down to this. Happiness does not come from what you have. It comes from who you know. And the Bible emphatically says, happy are the people whose God is the Lord. This is

0: country has the strongest economy in the world? Is it the happiest country? No, it didn't even make the top 10. It didn't make the top 20. Money is not the key to happiness. So what is? Well, Pastor Greg Laurie addresses that pressing question today on A New Beginning. The Bible isn't silent on the subject. In fact, Jesus himself addressed the issue in a memorable way. If happiness seems to be in short supply these days, you've tuned in for the right study.
1: Well, we're starting a brand new series today on the Sermon on the Mount. And we were trying to think of some clever thing to call it. And we decided to just call it the Sermon on the Mount. Let's grab our Bibles and turn to Matthew chapter 5. Matthew chapter 5. And the title of my message is How to Be Happy. When you get down to it, pretty much everyone deep down inside wants to be happy. It's even in our Declaration of Independence where we speak of life, liberty, and the pursuit of happiness. So here's the question, are we happy? According to a recent study, Americans are less happy than they were 30 years ago. Well, maybe we should start by trying to define happiness. What exactly is happiness? Over the years, many have opined on the topic. Charles M. Schulz, the creator of Peanuts, summed it up this way. Happiness is a warm puppy.

She's experienced global success and fame of happiness. She said, quote, "It's reserved for a very select number of people, and I can't say I'm part of that club at the moment," end quote. So what is happiness exactly? Why can't Shakira find happiness? Why does Dave Chappelle say the higher up he goes, the less happy he is? Well, let's start by saying where you won't find happiness. You will not find happiness by pursuing it in and of itself. You won't find happiness in any object. You won't find happiness in anything this world or this culture has to offer. It's been said, quote, "There are two sources of unhappiness in life. One is not getting what you want, and the other is getting it." You know, you've heard the expression, careful what you wish for. And many have all of their dreams realized, and they have all the things that this world promises will bring happiness, and they find that is not the case. Money can buy you some things, but it cannot buy you the most important things. Money can buy you a bed, but it cannot buy you a good night's sleep. Money can buy you books, but it can't buy you brains. It can buy you a house, but it can't buy you a home. Money can buy medicine, but not health. Money can buy amusement, but it can't buy happiness. C.S. Lewis summed it up this way, and I quote, "God designed the human machine to run on himself. He himself is the fuel for our spirits that they were designed to burn, or the food our spirits were designed to feed on. There is no other way." This is why, says Lewis, it's just no good asking God to make us happy in our own way without bothering about faith. God cannot give us a happiness and peace apart from himself because it's not there. There is no such thing, end quote. And that's so true. One of the foremost experts on happiness made this candid admission, and I quote, "I don't have a religious or a spiritual bone in my body, yet I have to acknowledge that studies reveal that people with faith in God are the happiest," end quote. So it really comes down to this. Happiness does not come from what you have. It comes from who you know. And the Bible emphatically says, happy are the people whose God is the Lord. Why is the Christian faith a happy faith? The Christian faith is a happy faith because it's a hopeful faith. Because we have hope in this life and we have hope in a better life to come. And here's something that might surprise some people. God wants you to be happy. I don't think that's the view many people have of God. They think that he is just the ultimate party crasher. He's out to rain in your parade. He's out to make your life miserable. Nothing could be further from the truth. The fact is, God wants you to be happy. When the angels announced the birth of Jesus, they brought good news of great happiness. And know this, God himself is happy. Jesus said, "I have told you this to make you as completely happy as I am." Yeah, we don't think of Jesus as happy. We think, well, he was a suffering servant and he was a man of sorrows and acquainted with grief, which of course is true. But having said that, that doesn't mean that's the way he always was. When he bore the cross, headed to Calvary, certainly he was a man of sorrows. When he saw Jerusalem reject him, yes, he wept. So there were those moments of sorrow, but generally, by and large, how do we sum this up? Jesus was a happy guy. I think he would have a smile on his face. Why else would children be drawn to him? Paul writes about the glorious good news given to him by the blessed God. Or another way to translate that would be the good news from the happy God. I like that. Happy God. Now, when I say that God wants you to be happy, that doesn't mean that you walk around with a phony smile permanently plastered on your face. So like when you're going to the dentist to get a root canal, you're smiling. You're waiting in line at the DMV for the third hour. You're smiling.

0: Wherever you go, you're smiling. You're going to look mentally ill, not happy. As a Christian, we will have times of sorrow. The Bible even says there's a time to laugh and there's a time to cry. As Christians, we will still face tragedy. But what the Bible is saying, overall, you can have happiness. But we have to come to this. God's definition is probably different than our definition of happiness. And it's laid out before us here in the greatest sermon ever preached, the Sermon on the Mount. You want to know what Jesus thinks? Read this sermon. And by the way, you can read the entire Sermon on the Mount in one sitting. You want to know how his heart really beats? Study this sermon. You want to know how he feels about living and life in general? Read the Sermon on the Mount.
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1: Well, glad you're along today as Pastor Greg begins our study of the Lord's Sermon on the Mount. We're in the fifth chapter of Matthew today.
0: The Sermon on the Mount is the longest recorded message that Jesus ever gave. It's also one of the most beautiful and best-known portions of Scripture. There's a lot of phrases that have entered our vernacular that are popular in culture today that all come from the Sermon on the Mount, like turn the other cheek. That's from the sermon. Go the extra mile. That's also from the Sermon on the Mount. The golden rule, all from this sermon. By the way, this is not what the people were expecting. Maybe it's not even what they were wanting to hear from Jesus on this particular day, but it's exactly what they needed. It begins with Matthew 5, verse 1. When it says, seeing the multitudes, he went up to a mountain, and when he seated his disciples, he opened his mouth and taught them, saying. So back in this culture, when the rabbi would speak, he would sit and the people would stand. So I think we should observe this tradition. Why do I have to stand here for 45 minutes? You stand, and I'm going to sit. What do you say? Okay, well, we don't have to do it. Someone might like it. But normally the rabbi would sit down, and it's interesting because this phrase, he opened his mouth, as a colloquialism in Greek, used to describe someone delivering a message that was solemn, dignified, and weighty. I want you to also notice that Jesus did not give this to the multitudes. I think the traditional view of the Sermon on the Mount is the crowds gathered and he addressed them with these words, but that's not what the Bible says, is it? It says that the multitudes were gathered, but he gathered his disciples around him and taught them, saying. I bring this up because only the Christian can live by the Sermon on the Mount, and even that is very challenging. When someone says, I live by the Sermon on the Mount, my question is, have you ever read the Sermon on the Mount? I'll be honest with you, there's some hard things in this sermon. These are not easy things to do. So you might say the Sermon on the Mount is for believers only. Only the child of God can live out these truths. Now, the Sermon on the Mount begins with what we often call the Beatitudes. They've been described as the beautiful attitudes, or attitudes that should be. Another way you could sum them up is the be happy attitudes. Now, the first four Beatitudes deal with our relationship with God. The second four deal with our relationships with others. And we're going to focus on the first four in this message. Now, I want you to remember that the word blessed, each Beatitude begins with the word blessed. The word blessed is interchangeable with the word happy, all right? So, basically, Jesus is saying, if you want to be happy, be these things and do these things, all right? So let's read them together. We're going to read Matthew chapter 5, verse 2 down to verse 9. Then he opened his mouth and taught them, that would be the disciples, saying, blessed are the poor in spirit, for theirs is the kingdom of heaven. Blessed are they that mourn, for they shall be comforted. Blessed are the meek, for they shall inherit the earth. Blessed are they who hunger and thirst for righteousness, for they shall be filled. Blessed are the merciful, for they shall obtain mercy. Blessed are the pure in heart, for they shall see God. Blessed are the peacemakers, for they shall be called the sons of God. So there are the first Beatitudes. And it's interesting that the word blessing is used again and again. You know, people use these words, even people who are not believers, they'll talk about blessings. Well, only the believer can genuinely experience blessing. I think sometimes we use the word bless to get rid of someone. Someone's talking too long, we say, great seeing you, God bless you. And it says, go away now, right? But here's point number one. God wants you to be blessed and happy. God wants you to be blessed and happy. Jesus both began and concluded his earthly ministry blessing people. When he met those two downhearted disciples on the Emmaus Road after he was crucified, we read that he blessed them. When children came to him, he took them into his arms and he blessed them. After his resurrection, we read that he lifted his hands and he blessed them. So God wants to bless you. We see this from Genesis to Revelation. There was a blessing that the priests were to pronounce over the people of Israel. And they would say, the Lord bless you. The Lord keep you and make his face shine upon you and be gracious unto you. The Lord turn his face towards you and give you peace. God wants to bless you. Let me take it a step further. God loves to bless you. Sometimes we think God is stingy. He's holding back his blessings. Do you know a stingy person? No, you can't have that. Do you know a generous person? Yes, you can have that and even more. God is generous, not stingy. He loves to bless. It's like me giving something to my grandchildren. I don't do that because I have to. I do that because I want to, right? And I feel it is the responsibility of the grandparent to bless the grandchildren, or another word we could use is spoil them, right? It's not my job to parent them. I've already done that. That's the job of the parents, to parent. The job of the grandparent is to be grand, right? And to enjoy them and indulge them, not in a bad way, but maybe a little bad, I don't know. Maybe give them too much sugar or whatever it is. But this is the idea. God loves to bless us. I love how Jesus says, fear not, little flock. It is your Father's good pleasure to give you the kingdom. It's his pleasure. God wants to bless you. God loves to bless you. Happy are the people whose God is the Lord. Coming back to what Chappelle said, the higher up I go, the less happy I am. Does that describe you? There's certain things you thought, if I had this thing, if I had this experience, if this happened to me, I know I would be happy. If I reach this goal, if I reach this position, if I get this many followers on my social media, if X, Y, or Z happen, I'll be happy. And all those things happen for you and you're not happy and you're wondering why. The reason is you can't find it by chasing it. It comes from a relationship with God. Again, the only way you can be a happy person is to be a person who knows God.

0: Some plain truth from Pastor Greg Laurie today here on A New Beginning. We're just getting started in our study of the Beatitudes, a study of how to be happy. And there's so much more to come. But listen, if you want to remedy the situation Pastor Greg just talked about, you can do that today. You can have a relationship with God and find the happiness that the Beatitudes are talking about. Pastor Greg, what would you say to the person who wants to make that kind of change today?
1: What I would say is, he's only a prayer away, which means if you will call upon the name of the Lord right now through prayer, he will hear your prayer and answer your prayer. Listen, if you want Jesus Christ to come into your life, if you want him to forgive you of your sin, if you want to know that you'll go to heaven when you die, just pray this prayer right now after me. Just pray, Lord Jesus, I know that I'm a sinner, but I know that you're the Savior who died on the cross for my sin and rose again from the dead. I turn from my sin now, and I choose to follow you from this moment forward as my Savior and Lord, as my God and my friend. In Jesus' name I pray. Amen.
0: 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Well, Pastor Greg, I saw a T-shirt for sale online. Maybe some of our listeners saw this too. It was a picture of one of our nation's forefathers, and the quote said, "Oh no, that's due tomorrow." Signed Thomas Jefferson, July 3rd, 1776.
1: Yes.
0: Well, you know, in reality, there are plenty of us that wait until the last minute. And even some of our listeners may have thought about investing in this ministry, but they just haven't gotten to it yet. And
1: yeah.
0: And you would say?
1: I would say, well, we all do that, don't we? We say we want to do a certain thing and we never get around to doing it. So here's what I would say to you. Why don't you support our ministry financially? We could really put it to good use. I think we get a lot of bang for the buck here at Harvest Ministries and A New Beginning. We don't have a high overhead. We try to use it wisely and we try to use it effectively so we can reach more people. And I think you know if you listen to our broadcast on a regular basis that one of the unique features of A New Beginning is we lead people in a prayer to accept Christ. And thousands of people pray that prayer with us every year, thousands. And it's an amazing thing. I've heard, I don't know the exact stat, but somewhere around 30 to 35% of those that listen to Christian radio are not Christians. And so they're kind of eavesdropping on our conversation, if you will. That's not different, really, than what happened to me when I first was exposed to the gospel. It happened on the front lawn of my high school campus. Some Christians were meeting and singing songs about Jesus. If you saw the Jesus Revolution film, you would know this, of course. And I sat down close enough to eavesdrop on what they were saying, but not so close that people would think I was joining. That was the first time I heard the gospel. And I think there are people that eavesdrop on us. In other words, they're thinking, well, what is this all about? What do these Christians believe? So I believe in our program, we should speak to them directly and say, hey, would you like to accept Jesus Christ? And if so, here's how to do it. You know, the Bible tells the story of a man from Ethiopia that went to Jerusalem searching for God. And as he left that city, he had not found what he was looking for, but he did obtain a scroll of the book of Isaiah, which he was reading out loud in his chariot. The Lord directed the evangelist Philip to approach him, and Philip asked this question, "Do you understand what you're reading?" The man from Ethiopia said, "How can I unless someone shows me the way?" There's a lot of people out there that are just waiting for someone to show them the way. So we like to do that and say, hey, here's the gospel. If you would like to accept Christ, pray this prayer. And as I said, many do that every year. 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
1: You know, I've always loved the ocean. And guess who else liked to be around water? Jesus Christ. In fact, a lot of his great teachings that we think of were delivered by the Sea of Galilee. Here's one of them. One time, the disciples were out fishing, and they didn't catch anything. And Jesus said to them, hey, why don't you take your boat and go a little bit deeper, and you'll catch a lot of fish. One of them said, Lord, we fished all night and caught nothing. I mean, effectively, Jesus was like the landlubber telling the seasoned fishermen what to do. But then Peter said, nevertheless, at your word, we will do it. Now, that's an interesting phrase that Peter used there, because it could be translated, captain of this boat. In other words, he was saying, okay, captain of this boat, we'll do what you say. Now, I don't know how he said it. It makes all the difference in the world. He might have said, hey, Lord, we've toiled all night. We've caught nothing. Nevertheless, captain of this boat, as if you know what you're doing, we'll do it. Or he might have said, Lord, we've toiled all night and we've caught nothing. Nevertheless, captain of this boat, aye, sir, we'll do it. Well, regardless of how he meant it, here's what happened. They went out and caught so many fish, the boat began to sink beneath the weight. Peter, realizing what Jesus had done, knowing it was a miracle, came and said to Jesus, depart from me, Lord, I'm a sinful man, which was his way of saying, Lord, don't waste your time in me. I'm only going to disappoint you. I'm only going to let you down. Jesus said, Peter, if you follow me, you'll become a fisher of men. Here's my question to you. Is Jesus Christ the captain of your boat? Or are you the captain of your own boat, the master of your own destiny? If so, I have bad news for you. Your boat's taking on water and you're starting to sink.
3: But if you'll let Christ be the captain of your boat, everything can change. Just surrender your life to Him. Follow me, Jesus says, and you'll be a fisher of men, or literally, you'll catch men alive. According to the Bible, people are either caught alive by the devil, yes, there's a devil, who's deceived them and misled them, or they're caught alive by Jesus Christ. Who are you following? I hope it's Jesus. I hope He's the captain of your boat.
4: Oh, give thanks to the Lord. Call upon His name. Make known His deeds among the peoples. Sing to Him. Sing praises to Him and tell of all His wondrous works. Glory in His holy name. Let the hearts of those who seek the Lord rejoice. Seek the Lord in His strength. Seek His presence continually. Remember the wondrous works that He has done, His miracles and the judgments He uttered. O offspring of Israel, His servant, children of Jacob, His chosen ones.
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1: There's one thing that's absolutely true of every single person. No matter the culture, the country, the status, we all have one thing in common. It's built into our human psyche, and no matter how hard we try to get beyond it, it plagues us. It's the number one reason we struggle in life and relationships. That's what we're going to talk about today. You don't want to miss it. Stay with me.
0: The people who seem to have it all together, confident, successful, put together, like they've got it all figured out, are hiding something too. And once you see it, it changes how you relate to absolutely everyone around you. I'm Dave Drewy, and here on the weekend edition of Living on the Edge, Chip Ingram takes us back to the Garden of Eden to the exact moment insecurity entered the human race. 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
2: Everyone is desperately insecure. That may sound a little crazy, but recognize everyone is desperately insecure. Not some people, but everyone. Some may be a little bit more insecure than others, but I mean, this change, my paradigm shift of looking at every single person in every situation completely changed when I realized everyone, the people that seem to have it together, the people that are upwardly mobile, the people that are smart, the people that are athletic, the people that are beautiful, the people that seem to have everything in a way that you think, oh, it looks so wonderful. Let me tell you, behind all that, they are desperately insecure, just like you and just like me. And that will change how you process their words, how you relate to them, how you think about them, and how you think about yourself. Turn in your Bibles. Are you ready? This is an easy one. Genesis chapter 3. Go all the way back to the beginning. Genesis chapter 3, verses 8 to 10. You got it? Okay, let's follow along. They heard the sound of the Lord, God walking in the garden in the cool of the day, and the man and his wife hid themselves from the presence of the Lord God among the trees of the garden. Then the Lord God called to the man and said to him, "Where are you?" He said, "I heard the sound of you in the garden, and I was afraid because I was naked, so I hid myself." If in your Bible it's okay to underline or circle something, I would go up into verse 8, the man and his wife, you could circle the phrase, hid themselves. They were afraid. Why? Because I was naked, so I hid myself. The fall brought guilt and shame, and the result is fear-based relationships with God and others. You need to understand the human species. You know how we relate? We relate out of fear. I'm afraid you'll what? See me for who I really am. Isn't that what naked is? I mean, it's physically naked here, but they were psychologically naked. They were emotionally naked. They were afraid God would see them. They knew they had imperfections now. Before they were secure, they were safe, and now sin has entered, and now they're non-safe or insecure, which makes them what? Insecure people. And insecure people relate out of fear. They spend their energy hiding from God and hiding from one another. And so every single person you meet is desperately insecure. They're trying to cover up who they really are because down deep, here's my thinking, here's your thinking, it's the human species. Down deep, my greatest fear is that you'll see who I really am. And if you see who I really am, I'm convinced you wouldn't like me. In fact, most of us spend our lives in relationships playing games, posturing, pretending, and image casting so that people can't see who we really are. And we try to figure out what others will like or what we think will be accepted. And then we try and project that, all the while hiding who we really are to protect ourselves from being rejected. And I'm telling you, if you ever get that and understand that, it'll liberate your life. I mean, the people that you are most intimidated by, the people that power up, and I mean, you just feel like you want to cringe. Here's what you need to understand. All of us have tools or methods to create distance between us and other people so that we feel safe. Okay? Now, if you want to, it's out of print, but I mean, I can save you reading the whole book. Transformational book. Swiss psychologist Paul Tournier, Christian, wrote a book called The Strong and the Weak. And the whole book's thesis is everyone in the world is desperately insecure, and we manifest it either in strong responses or in weak responses. And the whole book is, you know, cases of all the clients that he has. And so people that are power up, people who have to dress absolutely perfect, people who tell you how many people report to them, what kind of car they drive, how much money they have, and, you know, all the stuff that make you, they're really, really big. People that are arrogant, people who talk about themselves in the third person, a la ESPN, you know. What we feel like is we either feel really turned off by those people or we feel intimidated by those people. People that have strong outbursts of anger. Who are you to say that ever like that? What are they doing? They've figured out a way to create distance. Why? So it's safe. Very strong reactions are carried out by very insecure people. That's just how some people express it. But the goal is the same. It's just to keep distance so you won't know who they really are. On the other hand, ultra weak reactions, you say hi to someone and they look at their feet. I'm a victim. No one ever likes me. No, I can't talk to you right now. People who withdraw, people who won't look you in the eye, people who avoid people who won't get involved in relationships, people who isolate themselves to extremes. What are they doing? Their underlying belief system is, if you ever knew who I was, you wouldn't like me. And I can keep you from knowing who I really am because like a shellfish, I'm closed tight and I'll be superficial, but you'll never get me to open up and see who I really am. I was in very first pastorate, and I only had two. And I grew up, my parents were school teachers, okay? And my parents' combined salary when they started teaching school was about $4,600. And even back then, that wasn't much. And so my roots are a little rent house with two bedrooms. My parents slept in one room, and the three of us kids, two girls and me, we all slept, I was small, in the other room. And then little by little by little, my dad was came out of the Depression. At 13, his father died of gangrene because he wouldn't treat an accident on his leg. And my dad watched all the farm equipment in his farm be sold out from under him. And him as a 16-year-old sign in to go into the Marines in World War II because, you know, what am I gonna do with my life? So frugality and the idea of working hard and the sense that, you know, you don't have much. My dad was the kind of guy that checked the locks about 5 times each night before he went to bed. And I thought, man, you are weird, dude. And then I thought, you know, maybe if I'd been in Guam and Iwo Jima, maybe I'd check them 5 times too. And all that produced was someone who lived with a mentality that, you know, I just save money and had 8 or 10, you know, lawn mowing jobs and 2 paper routes. And then I end up in this pastorate in a rural town. But it was really a misnomer because it was about 35 people. But they were people that all worked in Dallas, and they wanted a nice church out in this rural area 30 miles outside of Dallas. But one guy owned, you know, a Yamaha shop, apartment complexes. Another guy owned an insurance agency. Another guy owned one of the largest CPA firms. So, you know, they would have these trucks and ranches and sort of play cowboy on the weekends, and they would all get dressed up and run Dallas. And so we would go to their homes, and these are my roots, okay? And Southern Living magazine, and I'd look at all the stuff they had. And man, I was so intimidated. And I just felt like, I mean, there's only 35 people, but I'm so over my head. These are wealthy people, and wealthy people must be really smart, and really smart wealthy people must be a lot better than me. And, you know, I'm just kind of regular guy, and I'm shopping at Kmart, and they're talking about Neiman Marcus has a sale on, and, you know, I'm not sure who Neiman Marcus is, and you know, and I'm just overwhelmed with being insecure, and you know, I'm uptight, and this one guy we meet for breakfast for discipleship, he pays every time for everything, and I'm feeling like, man, I don't know what's with this, but this is dysfunctional. And I remember reading that book, The Strong and the Weak, and then after 2 or 3 years, I started counseling those families. And those real together, wealthy, very smart, from great universities, with kids going to great universities, with high SAT scores that were pillars of the community, I'm underneath dealing with the junk and the dysfunction. And what I saw was, you know what, there's nothing wrong with being wealthy, but it doesn't solve your relational issues. And what I saw was, you know something, they had a lot more stuff than I had, but I think they had as many problems as I did. My dad was an alcoholic, and Teresa's dad was too.
0: 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But first, stick around after today's teaching. We'll tell you about a resource built to help you have real gospel-centered conversations with the people in your own life who feel far from God. It's called Not Beyond Reach, and it might be exactly what you need for that one relationship you've been praying about. Well, now back to today's lesson.
2: And I remember the very first time I got with breakfast with this guy, and I got there early, and I knew what we always ordered, and I paid in advance, and then we got ready, and he was going to write the check, and I said, you know, I already paid. No, no, no, no. See, what he did is, what he learned to do is control and power up on people by always paying the bills, so people were indebted to him because he was very insecure and very powerful. And the way you express that when you have a lot of money is you control everybody with your money, and then when they don't come through, then you cut off the money, and you play lots of games, and you don't even know you're doing it. And so I told him, no, I've already paid. And he goes, no, you can't do that. You're the poor little pastor. He didn't say those words, but that was what he meant. And I'm the big, rich, godly guy, you know. And then I looked him in the eye, and I had one of those moments. I said, look, and by the way, right now he's one of my closest friends in the world. I said, do you want to be friends or not? And he looked at me, what do you mean? I said, I'm not playing the game. I've watched what you do with your children. I've counseled you and your wife. I see how your kids are. The strings of the money happen everywhere. Tell you what, when we eat at a place like this, I'll pay at least half the time. If we go to some country club and it's like $40 a dinner, you can pay. I don't have that kind of money. But I'm going to pay half the time, or you're the big hot shot and I'm the little dinky guy. And I want a friend. And if you don't want a friend and there's not peer and we're not going to be on the same ground level at the cross, then let's stop meeting. But if you want to have a real man to a real man in a real relationship, you pay sometimes, and I'll pay sometimes. I get to make sacrifices for you, and you get to make sacrifices for me. And by the way, I think a lot of this chaos in your family is, man, you're desperately insecure just like me. And he looked at me like, and 30 years later, we're just like best friends, and he's been one of the great mentors of my life. But I'm telling you, everyone is desperately insecure. There is no one that has it all together. Everyone is hiding. Everyone is pretending. Everyone is posturing. Everyone is kind of projecting to some degree or another. And so let's get to the solution side. So how do you deal with this? When uncomfortable or threatened or afraid, simply admit or verbalize appropriately and refuse to play the game. I mean, that's how you deal with this. What you do, once you get this on the table, then we get to the practice. And the practice is take off your mask. Authenticity builds genuine relational intimacy. Hypocrisy destroys it. You got to take off your mask. You know, jot in the corner of your page somewhere there, Acts chapter 5. It amazes me that the very first sin recorded in the early church was what? Hypocrisy. And the judgment was death. And you know, sometimes you read that, you know, especially like me, I didn't read up growing the Bible. Chapter 1 of Acts, chapter 2 of Acts, chapter 3 of Acts, chapter, oh, really exciting, the church is growing, real exciting, then Ananias and Sapphira, and I mean, they just told a lie, but the lie was pretending that they were something that they weren't. They projected a level of commitment that they weren't. And what did God do? Whew. Because once there's authenticity's gone, all you have is a charade. People, you know, non-Christians, see, I grew up as a non-Christian most of my life. Non-Christians aren't looking for perfect Christians. They're looking for real Christians. That doesn't mean you've got it all together. Doesn't mean you have all the answers. Doesn't mean you're always perfect. It means when you mess up, you say stuff like, man, I am sorry. Are you ready for this? I really messed up. Take off your mask. Authenticity builds. Relational intimacy, hypocrisy destroys it. And it never ends. I mean, I guess you get better as we grow and find our security in Christ. It never ends. I remember early on as the radio ministry started growing, and then I got invited to these dinners. And now imagine with my roots, you know. I grew up playing Little League Baseball and Blue Light Specials at Kmart, and then going from the little 800 square feet house to the 1200 square feet house, and my parents, you know, little by little, and playing a little NAIA school. And now I'm sitting at the table with Tony Evans and Chuck Swindoll and all these Christian leaders, and I'm invited to this thing. Now here I am. It's like 15 years later, 20 years later, and I have all the same feelings I had in that little town. These are the really big shots. These are the Christian leaders of the world. They've written all these books. They're so spiritual, and I'm this little peon, right? Does anyone else, you're looking at me like I'm on drugs or something. Does anyone else have these feelings? Anyone else ever get, you know, right? Okay? And so, but now the question is, well, how do you deal with this? You know what you do? You admit it as soon as possible and verbalize it appropriately so that it's like taking a needle and get the air out of the phony balloon. And so I don't know how it happened, but I'm sitting next to Chuck Swindoll. Well, he's like one of my heroes. And I'm thinking, so what am I going to do? You know, am I going to pretend and tell him how many stations we're on and, you know, put my chest out and try and tell him all the good things that have happened? What? Why? Because I'm insecure. I'm afraid that if he really knew who I really am and how afraid I really am of this situation, he's going to think I'm a little nobody, which is exactly how I feel. Or am I just going to figure out, now, how can we get the mask off here? And so I sat there very uncomfortably, and my wife equally uncomfortably. And I turned to him and I said, excuse me, Dr. Swindoll. And he's so neat. He goes, actually, my name's Chuck. Okay. Hey, Chuck, you know. And, you know, we did a little chit chat. And then I just said, could I ask you something? And he said, sure. I said, I just got to tell you, man, this whole environment just intimidates me to death. And I bet it was new for you once. How do you learn to be yourself in a situation like that where you feel very intimidated? Could you help me out? And I mean, the atmosphere went poof. And pretty soon, since that dinner, they had this special dinner that I end up with him every year. I like every year, he just finds me and he puts us, okay, coaching lesson number 32. Okay, here's what we learned last year. Here's how you do it this year. And it just became, and you know what I found out? What's so attractive about that guy is he's so real. That who you hear on the radio and who you meet up close is just a regular guy. But what broke the bubble was admitting that you're afraid, admitting that this is a problem. Usually when I do pastors' conferences, I figure out somewhere in that message, even if it has nothing to do with the message, I talk about, you know, basically we're all insecure here and da-da-da-da, and I tell a couple stories on myself where they go, you got to be kidding. Because now, I mean, it's hilarious. There's actually some people that are, you know, like 15 years behind me, and they think of me like I thought of Chuck Swindoll, and I'm thinking, oh, brother, these poor people, are they deluded? And so I tell them how insecure I am, and I said, guys, can we make a rule? Let's not talk about the sizes of our church, the sizes of our budgets. Let's not try and impress one another. We all get struggles. If we could eliminate that the first couple of days, we could really hear from God. And you just get it out on the table, and you watch the whole atmosphere change. You got it? Principle number one, it all begins with God. Principle number two, recognize everyone is desperately insecure. Take off your mask. Authenticity builds genuine relational intimacy. Hypocrisy destroys it. And the last means of application would be on this one, catch yourself and own it when you start to posture or image cast. Or, by the way, when I'm defensive, I'm usually hiding or running, okay? Outbursts of anger, withdrawal, give someone the silent treatment. Anyone do that in your marriage? Oh, good. Glad. Very spiritual group here this morning, you know? having to explain to people, oh, what you understand is the reason I was, this happened and this happened and this. When I have to explain a lot, when I'm defensive, when I have strong anger feelings that people pick up even if I don't explode or anything, or if I give people the cold shoulder or I withdraw, usually that tells me there's something inside that I'm feeling very threatened by. And these are defense mechanisms. And I need to get with God, own my stuff. And if I postured in a meeting, if I told you the number of times I've had to get on the phone that night or the next morning after I've been in a meeting with a group of guys and say, you know something about the middle of that meeting, remember when I kind of got off on da-da-da-da-da-da-da, and this is the way it is, and da-da-da. Yeah, I think I was probably a little threatened. And I'm sorry. That was not Christ-like. Would you forgive me for, you know, my little attempt to power up there? And here's what I can tell you. I don't think people think less of you. I think it creates an environment where we can be who we really are. And I think the most attractive thing about the Lord Jesus was that when he looked you in the eye, when he walked upon the earth, and when you looked in his eyes, he knew exactly who you really are. And he would know exactly who I really am. And he just still accepts us.
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2: As we wrap up today's program, I want to take just a minute and talk about why it's so important to begin to catch yourself when you posture. I mean, when you start doing that image management, when you begin to say things or act in a certain way or become self-conscious or find yourself talking about someone famous that you know, or, you know, we all do these things and we create this wall between us and other people. And I do it and you do it, and we do it to hide our fear and hide our insecurity, but it also hides the real you. It hides the person that God made. But like the Apostle Paul would say in 1 Corinthians chapter 15, he says, I am what I am by the grace of God, and his grace didn't prove vain toward me. But I labored more than all of them, yet not I, but the grace of God in me. And I talked in this message about learning to take off your mask, of just admitting your weakness, of stop posing, stop trying to get everyone to like you. Believe me, I'm an expert on this. You know, when you grow up in an alcoholic family like I did, man alive, do you learn to read a room and figure out what people want and what's going to make this group happy or that group happy? The problem is the person that will never be happy or blessed is you, because you lose yourself. This posing, this acting, this sort of personality chameleon that we can become, trying to get other people to accept us and like us, little by little, it destroys your soul.
1: Because God made you special and you are unique, and the most beautiful, powerful person is when you experience that freedom. And that freedom comes when you know the truth, and the truth sets you free. And that's why we talk so much about having a sober self-assessment, of getting your view of yourself from Scripture, of coming to the point where your security is in Christ, that you can take off your mask and you can go progressively. Okay, it's a journey, but progressively you take off your mask and you begin to say to yourself in every relationship, there is nothing to lose here and there is no one to impress. And then if you recognize that when other people power up and when other people start to intimidate you, you can kind of have this quiet little secret and say to yourself, they're insecure too. Why don't you check that out today and ask God to help you just be you.
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3: 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I'm Bill Bumpus, so glad to be along with you. And the Bible says, the heavens declare the glory of God. The skies proclaim the work of His hands. We're going to discover more about God and His plans. Coming up, we've got more great Bible teaching on the way. So keep it here on The Well. But first, I hope this is an encouragement to you. Listen.
4: The key to overcoming is an unshakable faith in God. Well, it's quite simple, isn't it? 1 John 5, verse 4, it is by faith in Christ, by an unshakable confidence in His love, His wisdom, His goodness, His promises, that we overcome the world. It's by faith we overcome the world. If you were to go back to Job and all his troubles, I love that verse in Job chapter 13 and verse 15. Though he slay me, I mean, he's not dead yet, but he's lost his kids. He's lost his health, his wealth. I mean, what else could happen? Though he slay me, yet will I trust him. That's how you overcome, by faith. An unshakable trust in God's goodness, faith in God's character, that He's good and His ways are just, faith in God's word, that it's true no matter how we feel, no matter what's happening, faith in God's sovereign purposes, that all things work together for good, and this is going to conform us to likeness to Jesus Christ, faith in God's promises, that His grace is sufficient, that He'll never leave us or forsake us, that He'll not allow us to be tempted beyond what we can bear, faith in God's presence, lo, I am with you always. Faith in God's love, that nothing will separate us from it. Faith in God's power, that He's able to deliver the godly from every trap and every temptation of Satan. Faith in God's wisdom, that His ways are higher than our ways and His thoughts, far beyond ours. It's faith in that that will help us ride out the storm and live in the darkness. It will act as an anchor in the rising tide of trouble and trial. Because you see, faith is only as good as its object. And when we make God the object of our faith, no trial can shake us, and no temptation can undo us.
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6: 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From the Billy Graham Evangelistic Association and The Well, the voice of life.
7: 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Choices that test our convictions. Habits we inherited without ever asking why. Today on Focal Point, Pastor Mike Fabares opens the phone lines to three callers, each wrestling with something most of us have wondered about too. What does it mean when God feels distant or even hard on us? How far can we stretch the truth to protect someone we love? And how much of what we assume about giving actually comes from God's Word? It's another round of real callers and honest answers in this week's edition of Ask Pastor Mike Live. I'm Dave Drewy, and now here's Pastor Mike.
8: Let's talk to Joseph. Joseph, you're on the air with Pastor Mike Flores. How can I help?
9: Hi. I had a question regarding Psalm 32, verse 4. It says, reading out of the new NLT, it says, "Day and night your hand of discipline was heavy on me. My strength evaporated like water in the summer heat." I was asking, like, does that have to do with his, like, physical condition? Did God punish him or discipline him with illness? And does that or would that happen to us today? And how do we discern whether that's illness from just the fallen world we live in or some kind of physical ailment or illness that God's using to discipline or guide us?
8: Great question. Yeah, it is something that God is giving to David in this passage. It's a psalm of David, and it is about him carrying guilt because he has not acknowledged his sin, as he says in verse 5. And even in verse 3, you can see he says, I kept silent. Now we know in verse 5, it's about his sin. He hasn't confessed it to God. And it says, my bones wasted away. Now remember, these are all lyrics of songs, so it's very poetic, right? His bones did not get smaller, but it felt like his bones were wasting away through my groaning all day long, right? For night and day, your hand was heavy upon me. My strength was dried up as the heat of summer. So if you've ever experienced guilt when you don't want to admit your sin to God, you know what it's like to feel like you don't want to even get out of bed and do anything. And you feel like your strength is all sapped. So yes, this is something that can be, when you feel that way, can be that you're experiencing the hand of God's discipline upon you to get you to acknowledge your sin. Acknowledging your sin is simply another way to say confessing your sins, as 1 John chapter 1, verses 8 and 9 say, confess your sins, and he's faithful and just to forgive your sins and cleanse you from all unrighteousness. So God wants us just to not cover up our iniquity, as it says in verse 5, but to confess our transgressions to the Lord. Now, you've made a great comparison. There are times when you can get the flu and you can feel like your bones are wasting away. There's times when you might have some Crohn's disease or something and feel like your strength is dried up, right? And you can say, well, what's with that? You know, well, it could be that. And that's why I think you need to pray Psalm 139, verses 23 and 24, where the psalmist says, search me, O God, and know my heart. Try me, know my thoughts, and see if there's any grievous way in me. We need to ask God when we encounter this kind of feeling in our lives. Like, God, I'm feeling like things aren't right. I feel like my strength is dried up. Is there something wrong here?

0: that. So it's going to take some quiet time before God to know if whether or not the illness you're feeling or the sapping of your energy or whether or not you feel just down, whether it's part of just being a part of the fallen world, or maybe it's your blood sugar, or maybe it's an illness, or maybe it's, you know, I don't know, some connective tissue disease or something, or whether it is guilt. And they can feel the same, but God is going to have to show you that. And he will do that. And the first things that pop into your mind are often like, there it is. Yep, I know what it is. It's that thing I'm doing that I've been trying to cover up. It's the thing I'm doing that I haven't, you know, confessed to God. And I think if you do that, I cannot in any way even imagine God trying to keep that from you. But you've got to ask the question honestly.
1: Okay. If you could, can you tell me the psalm again that you said that we should pray?
0: Yeah, Psalm 139, verses 23 and 24, which is just basically the psalmist saying, hey, God, I'm an open book. Just look into my life. Look at my heart. Look at my thoughts. See if there's anything in me that isn't what it should be, and lead me in the right way. It's just an open book. God, here I am. And point out anything that's wrong. That's all it is. It's just a way to put biblical words to the fact that, God, I want to know if there's something wrong here. And God isn't gonna, he's not gonna be playing the shell game with you. He's not gonna try to hide from you. He's not gonna camouflage the sin if there's sin there.
1: Yeah.
0: So, you know, once you, if you do that, and I would do it a few times, right? I don't think it would take you more than an hour, right? And if you get up from your knees and you say, I'm totally, my conscience is clear. God has revealed nothing to me. I have no compunction. I have no guilt. I have no pain of conscience here. Then you got to say, as part of being living in a fallen world, I'm groaning, my strength dried up, you know, my bones are wasting away, but it's just part of the fallen world I'm living in. And then it's like 2 Corinthians chapter 12, when Paul has this thorn in the flesh and he learns that's just about him learning to depend on God, and it's part of him being humbled and learning to, you know that God's grace is sufficient. It's not because he's in sin. Uh-huh. It's to keep him dependent on God. So, you know, you might find that God's going to use that pain for some other purpose. It's not disciplinary pain.
1: Wow. I had a follow-up question.
0: Yeah, go ahead.
1: On top of that. So when I ask for him to, like, search my heart and reveal those things to me, how also, like, could I begin to, or maybe I would pray for discernment about this, but because there are a few times where I would pray a prayer similar to that and kind of feel like I don't know if it's the Holy Spirit kind of convicting me towards something or just my mind being overly legalistic towards myself, kind of like being accused by the enemy, just like, oh, well, nothing you're doing is good enough. Like, everything is wrong, kind of. You know what I mean?
0: Yeah. No, I get you. And I do think that you can play mind games with yourself. That's true. And I don't want you to think that this is like, well, I got to be reading my Bible 7 hours a day, you know, and if that's part of your makeup and you think that way, then yeah, you've got to be careful with that. But it would probably be something I would think that you could try to look dispassionately and objectively at yourself and say, no, it is this thing that I know is wrong, and I can look to a Bible verse and know it's wrong, and I just haven't confessed it to God, right? Of course, all of us could pray more. All of us could do more. All of us could share our faith more. But we're not talking about that, right? The thing that God is trying to point out when he disciplines us is usually something we've done, something we've transgressed God's law. We've done something clearly that's wrong. So, you know, legalism, I don't know. The word legalism, sometimes I don't like the word, because if God's law is not to do something, right, then we shouldn't do it, right? If you're cursing at work and you're feeling guilty about that, well, then you shouldn't do it. So, you know, yeah. You got to take God's law seriously, because if we love God, we'll keep his commandments, and commands are laws, and we want to do what God says, and we're never going to be righteous before God by keeping the law. But of course, if we love him, we want to keep his rules. So, you know, don't put an unrealistic, you know, sense of, of well, I'm not getting 1,000% on everything I'm

0: doing in the Christian life. That's unrealistic. And don't go there. It's going to be something obvious. And if it's not obvious in the first, you know, it wouldn't take long. I'm telling you, it should be done in an hour with this at the most, and maybe even a half an hour. And then you say, okay, it's nothing other than me living in a fallen body in a fallen world. And I'm just going to move forward. And I would pray like Paul did in 2 Corinthians 12, take this away from me. And if God doesn't, you say, okay, this is part of my thorn in the flesh. It's my cross to bear. And I'm going to learn from the pain.
1: Okay. Hey, thank you.
0: All right, Joseph. Thanks for the call. We all struggle with pains in this life, but sorting it out, well, Joseph's question is so important because sorting it out is so critical. And sadly, a lot of people aren't doing what Joseph has called to talk about, and that is to take time to figure it out. You know, is this really discipline or is this just part of living in a fallen world? Great, great question, Joseph. Thanks for the call.
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0: Let's go to Danny now. Danny, you're on the air with Pastor Mike. 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
3: Thanks for taking my call, Pastor Mike. I had a question that this may sound a little convoluted, but bear with me. A few years ago, I read an article by Norm Geisler about the greater good, and the scenario he presented was that you go to your door, open the door, and there's a man there with a gun and asks you, are you the only one home? And Geisler's point was that, you know, you're not going to volunteer the fact that, yeah, my wife and kids are in the basement, but it would be okay in that instance to tell them, you know, no, I'm here alone, to tell a lie. I presented that in a class one time and was confronted a little later with someone who quoted the commandment that said, I shall not bear witness, and said the didactic of that is, I shall not tell a lie. And so it was ever tell a lie. And they told me and quoted some scripture to me that you should never, ever, ever, ever tell a falsehood. Part of my struggle with that is the commandment says thou shall not bear false witness against thy neighbor. And so the false, in my understanding of that, would be the falsehood that would do harm to thy neighbor, but the greater good. So, and I did a little research on it, and the idea seemed to come up, absolutism versus the greater good. Do you have any, does that make sense? Or?
0: It does. No, it does. And here has how I've sorted this out. And some people think I'm, you know, in the camp of the guy that confronted you, but I'm not entirely, because I understand the distinction of certain arenas in which people are demanding truthful answers and they don't deserve it and they don't earn it. Let's put it this way. There are certain arenas in which there is a set of rules that are assumed. And let's just think about those. Let's think about warfare, right? Camouflage. Let's just say I join the Marine Corps and they issue me camouflaged outfits and I say, no, I'm not going to wear those because I'm a Christian. I don't lie. And this is making me look like a bush and I should look like a human being because I want to represent myself accurately. And they're going to go, you're an idiot, right? This is what we do because we don't want to be shot, right? Well, okay. Well, what if I go even further and I get into espionage and I'm going to be a spy? Well, I got to lie to be a spy. And I'm thinking, okay, well, that's an understood part of the game of warcraft and statecraft is to engage in that kind of espionage. And I'm going to do things that are understood within the rules of the game. Or let's go to the playground. I'm going to play basketball on the playground. And part of the game, right, is I can't double dribble. I can't travel. You know, I can't spend more than 3 seconds in the key. But I can head fake all day long. Well, head faking is deception. I'm pretending to go one direction, and then I fake him out, and I deke him and go the other direction. Well, that's not fair. You're pretending, and you're really not intending to go left, but you acted like you were going left, and then you went right. Well, I understand, but that's part of the game. And it's part of what we decide to do. Or what if I'm a drug enforcement agent, right? And I'm going to wear my hair long and I'm going to have tattoos all over myself and I'm going to infiltrate the drug gang. Well, I'm going to do that and deceive. I'm going to do that for the sake of enforcing the law, but it's part of what we're doing and we all understand. And the judges with their robes on are saying this is completely justifiable for the sake of what we're all agreeing upon in society to put away, the drug, scourge on our country. So there's a lot of places where it is understood. And when you look at what the Bible is saying, things like testifying before people for the sake of Christ, I am supposed to never deny Christ. And I will not deny Christ right before rulers, before people that drag me before the synagogue leaders or whatever. I'm supposed to be truthfully saying I stand with Christ. But if I'm dragged before a criminal, right, let's just say like Columbine. And in Columbine, I don't know if you remember that, but up there in Colorado, and some of those gals, they were asked, are you a Christian, right? And they were shooting people if they answered yes, okay? I have no right. I'm not taken before a judge. This isn't like William Tyndale dying in Cambridge Square, right? Or wherever, Oxford, whatever it was. I'm not dying before the officials testifying to Christ. I don't have any answer. I don't have any obligation to answer a criminal in an act of violence to tell you the truth about my commitment to Christ. I don't, nor do I have to use Norm Geisler's example, if a criminal comes to my door. You're a criminal, right? You're a violent criminal, right? I'm not going to play by any rules of virtue at this point, right? I can head fake you. I can do whatever it takes to protect my family at this point, because I'm not sitting here testifying before a judge in a courtroom or standing before a civil official trying to represent my virtue as a Christian. So there was a situation in a community college here in California where the same thing was happening. The guy was going through with a gun, killing people who he was asking, are you a Christian? And I remember dealing with my staff and saying, listen, we have no obligation to submit to violent criminals. I would, though, and look at biblical passages and say, I have an obligation, though, to stand and honestly confess Christ before officials of the government. And I think that's a very important distinguishing feature of what it means to confess Christ before men. But I see a lot of categorical situations where I'm going to say all bets are off. I'm not interested in trying to apply biblical virtue in situations where you're trying to make me a victim of your crimes. Not interested in that. I don't have to tell you the truth. I don't have to tell you where my wife is and my kids are. I'm not going to answer you, because this is, whether it's warfare or crime or drug enforcement or whatever it might be, this is a whole different thing. Even basketball on a junior high playground, there are understood rules of engagement. And I think that's where there's latitude in starting to quote verses about, God never lies and God doesn't want us to lie and we don't bear false witness. And I think those categories, if you carefully think them through, it's not situational ethics, right? It's not bending the rules. It's not relativism. It's understanding context of how it is that God is wanting us and where he's wanting us to reasonably understand our call to truthfulness.
3: Well, I appreciate that. It sounds, again, like you made a very, very positive, strong argument and gave me a whole bunch of stuff to look at, and I didn't respond. I just told him I'd think about it, and I have thought about it and still feel like basically what you said. And so thank you. I think we're on the same page.
0: Yeah. And there's so many situations that when I preach from the pulpit on situations where I do think God, in situations at work or before our managers or in the government, can do more with the truth, right, than we can do with a lie. I don't want to start lying just to get ahead with the planning department or with my boss at work or, fudging on timesheets. All of that is wrong, right? But not when I'm sitting here dealing with situations like a criminal at my door. That's a whole different ballgame. And that's why Norm Geisler's situation, I would agree with Norm, and I would say, that's a different ballgame. It's a whole different scenario.
3: I thought of that recently and thought if he pointed a gun at me, I could shoot him in self-defense, but I wasn't supposed to lie to him, which made no sense at all.
0: Exactly. Exactly. Right. Yeah. I could pretend I can't speak English. I could do whatever it takes to try and keep the violent behavior from happening on my doorstep. Yes, absolutely. Yeah. All right.
3: Okay. Well, thanks. Thank you for your time.
0: Thanks, Danny. All right. Let's talk to Jamie. Jamie, you're on there with Pastor Mike. How can I help?
4: Pastor Mike.
0: Hi.
4: Oh, I just want to know, how do you reconcile the Old Testament with the New Testament when you were referring to tithes when, you know, the New Testament says, well, over 600 commandments, but the New Testament doesn't say it. How did you reconcile that, especially when a lot of ministers tell people that we still have to pay 10%? Do you base it on we're not under the law?
0: No, and I don't want to use that phrase, even though I could use that phrase, because, you know, I don't like using that phrase because when people don't understand what we mean by the law, we are under the moral law of God, but we're not under the Mosaic law of God regarding the nation. There are national or civic laws, and the tithes in Numbers 18, Deuteronomy 12, Deuteronomy 26, all of those are the civil law for a nation. And the difference is the church is an international organization living under the governments all over the world. The Old Testament was a law given, the civil law through Moses was given to a nation that lived among other nations. And the laws, right, regarded like restitution, how they were supposed to set up their courts, how they were supposed to pay their tithes, all of those things related to how the nation was to function, right? And that's why those don't apply to us any more than when if you had someone steal something, you don't run to Exodus and say, okay, what does Exodus say I'm supposed to do right now, right? You're going to call 911, or you're going to call your local police and fill out a form. Well, why didn't you go to Exodus to figure that out, right? Well, because you know that you don't live in Israel under the Mosaic civil law. You live under wherever you live, right? And so you go to your government. Well, you don't live under the government of Israel. You live under the government of wherever you live in the United States. So that's why we don't have a tithe, because the New Testament is speaking to an international organization living under, most of them, right, a Roman government, some of them in Asia Minor, some of them in Greece, some of them in Rome, some of them in Israel. But all these Christians spread around the New Testament world, they were living under different governments, and they were not supposed to pay a tithe. They were supposed to pay an offering to their spiritual teachers who were teaching them the Bible. And 1 Corinthians chapter 9 says, yes, of course you pay your pastors. You pay your pastors because they're supposed to be giving their full-time attention to shepherding, administrating, and teaching God's word. So yes, we pay them. And they, you know, depending on how big the church is, right, they start doing a lot of things with it. And in our day, of course, it gives buildings and leases and water bills and electric bills and all the rest. But that the amount is not given. And tithe means a tenth. And since tithe is never repeated in the New Testament, because it's not a nation, right? That's why I say I don't have to reconcile the Old Testament with the New Testament, because the Old Testament is about a nation that lived among other nations. We're a New Testament or international organization living among a lot of different nations. And they're already taxing us, right? Because I'm living under that nation. Right, I'm living under the United States of America and the state of California and Orange County, California. In my case, they're all getting my taxes. I hope that helps.
4: Okay, thank you.
0: Yep.
2: 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Sproul. Sproul tackles a question so many believers quietly avoid. How do you hold your convictions steady when the culture around you keeps pulling the other direction?
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1: I'm so glad you're spending part of your weekend listening to The Well, the voice of life. I'm Bill Bumpus. Have got a great story for you, so stick around, and then we'll have more great Bible teaching right here on The Well. But here's a prayer for you today as you continue to dive deep into God's Word from Paul in the book of Philippians. And this is my prayer, that your love may abound more and more in knowledge and depth of insight, so that you may be able to discern what is best and may be pure and blameless until the day of Christ, filled with the fruit of righteousness that comes through Jesus Christ to the glory and praise of God.
2: True repentance will produce fruit that is in keeping with that repentance. Repentance leads to change. Repentance bears fruit. So if I repent of a particular pattern of thought and behavior, that repentance will necessarily show itself through real change, not through sinless perfection, but through real change in that area. If there is no change, never any change, no development, we must assume there has been no repentance. Leading up to Christmas, I was beginning to kind of feel the lack of exercise in my life. I had done a bit of jogging in the nicer weather in our neighborhood and really enjoyed that. But once it got a little bit icy and cold, I used the bad weather as a bit of an excuse to kind of cut back on the running. But by mid-December or so, I decided that things really needed to change. I was missing the running. Something had to happen. And when I saw an opportunity before Christmas to get hold of a treadmill nice and cheaply, I jumped at the opportunity, thinking in the winter months here in Ottawa, that's just going to make all the difference. And you know, it felt really good to do that. I thought, I've been wrong in my attitude to fitness here, but it's all going to change now. There is a revolution going on in the Griffiths household. No looking back. Nothing's ever going to be the same again. Initially, the treadmill sat in the back of the car for a couple of days. You know, the boxes, those things are heavy. And I just needed to work up some energy to haul it into the house. But eventually, I did manage to unload it, and I got it down to the basement. It then remained, you know, unpacked for a few days. I knew the assembly, that was going to take some time, and I was a bit busy. I would get to it later, but, you know, I was still feeling pretty good about things at that point. The revolution, it was in process. It's going to take time, but it's happening. No more Mr. Lazy, no sir, uh-uh. There is now a treadmill in our house. Eventually, I took the step of taking the treadmill out of the box and began the slow process of assembly. Now, I'm gonna cut a long story short here. We've owned the treadmill for a number of weeks now, but at the present time, I can count the number of times I've gone jogging on the treadmill on one hand. Indeed, I think on one finger. So far, it has been all talk, no action. And you might well question, quite legitimately, whether I have changed in my attitude at all. I might claim to have changed, but there is precious little fruit thus far. John insists, verse 8, that true repentance must bear fruit. True repentance will be matched by evidence of a changed life.
3: 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The Bible says that if anyone is in Christ Jesus, he is a new creation. 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
5: With all this that I don't know, how can I live? 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
6: Welcome to Open the Bible Weekend with Pastor Colin Smith. And Colin, last time we began a message where we looked at Deuteronomy chapter 29, verse 29, just one verse, having to deal with how we handle the things that God doesn't answer.
7: Yeah, the secret things belong to the Lord, but the things revealed belong to us and to our children forever. It's a marvelous verse, Deuteronomy 29:29. The secret things belong to the Lord. Now, we struggle with the secret things. We want to know the whys of events and turns that happen in our lives. And we're being told here, you know what? That belongs to God, and He has not revealed it. What we need to focus on is our confidence in what He has revealed, the promises that He's given to us. And today, we're going to look at seven promises that belong to us. That's where we need to focus our faith. I've got to leave what God has kept secret in His hands. I've got to trust what He's revealed and act on it.
6: Well, as you just heard, we're in Deuteronomy 29:29, so grab a Bible, join us there as we continue. Act on what you know, leave the rest to God. Here is Pastor Colin.
5: Seven secrets that belong to the Lord, and then seven promises that are given to us. Well, here we go. Secret number one, the future of your children. Now, is there any parent who hasn't wondered about this? What will happen to your children? What about your grandchildren? What kind of world will my grandchildren inherit? You ask that question. This was surely in the minds of those who were standing beside Moses when he's telling them that there are two very different futures that may happen in the land. What's the future for our children? Your children? The secret things belong to the Lord. Secret number two. The reason for your suffering. All of us at some time in life will ask the question, why? You will come to some painful experience, and for some of us, this is so acute. And you're locked into this question, why was I born into that family? Why did this illness come to me? Why did that awful event happen to my son or my daughter? The secret things belong to the Lord. Secret number three. The manner of your death. How long will you live? Will you reach old age, or will God take you while you are young? Will you die with a sound mind? Some of us think about that perhaps quite a lot. And perhaps you ask the question, will I experience pain? The secret things belong to the Lord. Number four, the salvation of your loved ones. I'm thinking today about someone that I have been praying for over 20 years. He has no interest in God. He has no love for Christ. Will he be converted? I do not know. I don't know. The secret things belong to the Lord. Number five, the events of tomorrow. Karen and I plan to fly to England tonight, to arrive in Glasgow with a second flight tomorrow, and then to get on a bus that will take us from Glasgow to the north of Scotland in Inverness, where we got some days with my parents and then visiting hers. We got it all worked out. It's about 14, 15 hours altogether with the three legs of the journey. We've done it many, many times before, and we're planned and ready to go. And every time I travel, I think about the words of James, "Listen, you who say today or tomorrow we will go to this or that city, you do not even know what will happen tomorrow." Well, you don't know what's going to happen for you tomorrow either, whatever you've got planned. The secret things belong to the Lord. Number six, the outcome of your ministry. Now, as you serve the Lord, as so many of us are engaged in ministry, you will have discovered, you don't need me to tell you, that there are times when you find yourself asking this question, am I doing anything of lasting value? You are praying and you say, now, is this making any difference? Is there any Christian who hasn't been there? You make sacrifices and you wonder, well, does anybody even notice? The truth is that the last day will hold so many wonderful surprises because you don't know the outcome of your own ministry. You don't. The secret things belong to the Lord. Here's number 7, the progress of your Christian life. If you are a Christian today, you will know what it is to be alarmed by your own lack of progress as a Christian. God, of course, is conforming you to the likeness of Jesus Christ. And there is progress in sanctification, but the truth is that it's not always obvious. And if it is seen, and where it is seen, it's more likely to be seen by other people before it is seen by you. And the reality is that sin lies so deep within the best of us that we often find ourselves alarmed and astonished and even confounded when it breaks out in unexpected ways. You thought you were making progress, that you had left those things behind. But now the sin that you thought you had conquered, it's back again and it's staring you in the face. It's almost as if it's laughing at you. And you say, well, now have I made no progress? Will I ever be the person that God is calling me to be? If you are a Christian, you will know what it is to stare into the mystery of your own sin. The secret things belong to the Lord. Now, folks, this is humbling truth today, isn't it? There's a stillness among us as there ought to be. Because you start looking at life, what you see is that however powerful sometimes we may feel, the truth is that the vastness is of that which we do not know. The things God has kept secret. You don't know the future of your children, or the reason for your suffering, or the manner of your death, or the salvation of your loved ones, or the events of tomorrow. You don't know the outcome of your ministry. You don't even have a sure read on your own progress in the Christian life. And you say, well, now, with all this that I don't know, how can I live? How can you navigate your way through a world where God has kept so much secret, where so many of the big things that you think, I really need to know these things, and yet God has said, I'm not going to tell them to you. They belong to me. Well, here's the principle that's right at the heart of this single verse that I'm trying to work into our hearts and asking that God will seal in our minds. You live with what God has kept secret by trusting what God has revealed.
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5: The reality is that wherever you turn in life, we are surrounded by what we do not know and what we do not control. And you live with what God has kept secret by trusting what God has revealed. The secret things belong to the Lord. You're not going to get them. But the things that are revealed belong to us so that we may be able to walk according to all of his laws. That's the principle. So as we've been humbled by 7 secrets that belong to the Lord, let me try and encourage you with seven promises that belong to us because the revealed things belong to us. Let's think about how they tie together. What about the future of your children? I don't know what the future will be for my children, but I know this. God is faithful, and as he has been faithful to me, he will be faithful to them. Acts chapter 2 and verse 39, the promise is for you and for your children and for all whom the Lord our God will call. God is faithful, and the same God who is faithful to you will be faithful to them. What about the reason for your suffering? I don't know why some of the painful things that have happened in my life occurred, but I know this, that our present suffering is not worth comparing with the glory that will be revealed in us. That's Romans chapter 8 and verse 18. And Paul says even more than that. He says, in fact, our troubles are achieving for us an eternal weight of glory that far outweighs them all. Far outweighs them all. So I live with what God has kept secret by trusting what he has revealed. What about this business of the manner of your death? I don't know how I will die, but I know this. To be away from the body is to be at home with the Lord. That's worth an amen, by the way, isn't it? You believe that? And to be with the Lord, I know this and believe this because he has revealed it, is better by far. That's Philippians chapter 1. Which is why Paul says, for me to live is Christ and to die is gain. It really is. So there are so many things in life that I want to do, but I'm not going to live in a craven fear of death because I stand on a promise. Number four, the salvation of our loved ones, your unbelieving loved ones. How do you stand on the promise there? I don't know if my unbelieving friends or loved ones will be saved, but I know this. God saves people who are not looking to be saved. That's my only hope. And let me give you the promise for that. It's Isaiah chapter 65 and verse 1. It has been a foundation of my prayers for unconverted loved ones for many, many years. God says, I revealed myself to those who did not ask me, and I was found by those who did not seek me. Are you praying for someone who is not seeking God? Are you burdened for someone who's not asking of God, doesn't pray at all? And you say, well, now how will they ever be found? How will they be found if they're never seeking God? Here's the answer. They'll be found by him seeking them. It is not the sheep that seek the shepherd. It is the shepherd who seeks the sheep. That's the basis of hope. That's the foundation of prayer. That's the promise to hold on to. So when I pray for unbelieving friends and loved ones, I say to the Lord, you don't need their permission to intercept their lives. They'll never find their way to you. So Lord, please, in your mercy, find your way to them. The secret things belong to the Lord, but that revelation gives me a basis for hope and a sustenance for prayer. Number five, what about tomorrow? How do you live when you don't know what's going to happen tomorrow? I don't know what tomorrow holds, but I do know who holds tomorrow, and so do you if you're in Jesus Christ. The future lies in the hands of God, and he is my loving Heavenly Father. Do you remember how our Lord Jesus speaks about this in the Sermon on the Mount? He says, do not worry about your life. And then he explains why. Why are you not to go through worrying about your life, worrying about tomorrow? And he says this, look at the birds of the air. Your heavenly Father feeds them. Now are you not much more valuable than they? So he says, and here's the conclusion. Instead of worrying about tomorrow, he says, Here's what you do. You seek first the kingdom of God and his righteousness, and all these things will be added to you. Your Father knows what you need. So you see what our Lord Jesus is saying. Don't live a life that is consumed by worry about things you cannot change, things you don't control. Here's what you should do. Live flat out for the kingdom of God. Go for righteousness today. Pursue it every day of your life. And remember that tomorrow is in the hands of God, who is your loving heavenly Father. Number six. You see how this is applying to the whole of life? I mean, it goes everywhere. It's one principle. It's a principle to live by. What about this issue of the outcome of your ministry? You think about this. What is God going to do through our ministry? I don't know. But I know this. God has said, let nothing move you. Always give yourselves fully to the work of the Lord, because you know that your labor in the Lord is not in vain. Not in vain. You know, in the presence of Jesus, you are going to learn about prayers you never knew had been answered. You are going to discover in the presence of Jesus deeds that you never knew had mattered. You're going to discover ways that God has used you that you had absolutely no awareness about during your entire lifetime. The outcome of your ministry. You stay strong in all the many questions that you have in the cut and thrust of ministry. And you hold to this revealed promise that your labor in the Lord is not in vain. And then here's the last one, your progress in the Christian life. How are you to live in this reality where sometimes you see things in yourself that are so discouraging and you say, oh, is that still there? I know that I'm not what I used to be. And I also know I'm not yet what I hope to be. You feel that too about your Christian life? Right now, the work of the Holy Spirit, it's woven into all our battles with the flesh. But here's the promise that's revealed to hold on to in all that we don't know. Christ has said, when he appears, we shall be like him. Feed your soul on that. In the middle of all your struggle with sin, in the middle of all your battles with temptation, when he appears, we shall be like him. Seven secrets that belong to the Lord. Seven promises that belong to us. Faith bows before the mystery of what God has kept secret, and faith stands in the strength of what God has revealed. You see that even in the cross of our Lord Jesus Christ. What's happening when on the cross he says, my God, why have you forsaken me? He's staring into the mystery of what God has kept secret. And what's he doing when he says on the cross, Father, into your hands I commit my spirit? He's trusting in the promise that the Father has revealed. It's what he's calling us to do. He's going to walk with us in it. The secret things belong to the Lord. So trust him in what he has kept hidden. And the revealed things, they belong to you. They're yours to enable you to stand today, this week, and to follow after him in all that he calls you to do. And my very last word is simply this. It's on my heart that there may be someone here today and you've just come into the church and you're just plain confused and you've seen that life is empty. You don't know God. God seems to be distant from you. You'd like to find him, but you don't know where to look. You'd like to have faith like other people around you seem to have faith, but you don't know where to begin. Listen to these words of Jesus in this last moment. He said this, Matthew 11, "No one knows the Father except the Son, and those to whom the Son chooses to reveal him." That's what Jesus said. So here you are, and you say, "Well, I don't know God. I don't know where to find him. Where do I begin?" Jesus says, "Well, you're not unusual. No one knows the Father. You can't find the Father." But Jesus says, there's only one who knows the Father. He says, "I know the Father, and I can reveal the Father to those to whom I choose to reveal him." That's hope for you there. You see, that is why Jesus says, "I am the way and the truth and the life. No one comes to the Father except by me." And so in the very next verse, he says in Matthew, "Come to me, come to me." Jesus says this. You should hear Jesus, who's risen from the dead, saying this to you today. You don't know God by yourself. You can't know God by yourself. But Jesus is saying, "I do. The Son of God knows the Father." And he says, "Now you come to me. You come to me, all you who are weary and all you who are heavy laden. You come with all your unanswered questions to Jesus Christ, the Son of God who died and rose again. And you come with all your unanswered questions, all that's the secret to you, all that you do not understand. And you believe the promise that he has revealed right here. He says to you, "Come to me and I will give you rest for your soul." Jesus Christ says that to you. And in everything that you do not know, that is a promise that today you can believe.
6: 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Today's message is part of a larger series entitled "Take Two, The Power of a Fresh Start." 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And as you give a gift of any amount this month, we want to send you a copy of Lincoln's Daily Devotional. And Colin, tell us about this book.
7: Well, the first thing that's absolutely fascinating to me is that Abraham Lincoln had and used a devotional. He read scripture and had it in his mind and in his heart. And I discovered this because a friend of mine a while ago gave me an early edition of the actual devotional that Abraham Lincoln used. And it's brilliant. It lays out each day a verse or two of scripture. They're organized topically around a month, and they go through the experience of a Christian believer, our joys, our sorrows, our temptations, and of course, our final hope and blessedness. I was absolutely thrilled to discover that all these years ago, Abraham Lincoln was reading and meditating on a verse of scripture each day. And then I discovered that the book's been reprinted, and it's been beautifully reproduced. And so, Steve, it's a joy to make this available to folks. It's in the Old King James Version, which, of course, is so beautiful in the way that it expresses the Word of God. I found this just to be very wonderful and rich. I think people will treasure having a copy of the devotional that Abraham Lincoln himself used to meditate on the Word of God.
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1: 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I'm Bill Bumpus, and I'm so glad you're listening. 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
8: Maybe there's some unexplainable things that are happening to you right now. Maybe they've happened this weekend. I mean, maybe you're like the bird that got dumped on, right? You come in here this weekend smelling like manure, you know, and you're just like, I just don't understand why things are happening the way they are. You realize that God is at work in that, training you to trust Him and depend on Him. He's taking you back to the Brook Cherith. It reminds me of a scene in that great 1980s movie, Karate Kid. Now, I know that some of you aren't as old as I am, but we've all seen that movie, right? I mean, that's kind of a classic. And not the ripoff that came off 2 years ago, because that was a total, total shame. All right, but I mean like the real one with LaRusso, Daniel LaRusso, and Mr. Miyagi, and you know, all that stuff. Okay, even if you haven't seen the movie, you probably are familiar with the scene where Mr. Miyagi is training Daniel to fight karate. He does it by having him, you know, sand the floor and wash the car and paint the fence and all that kind of stuff. And Daniel just gets fed up with it because he feels like Mr. Miyagi just made him his slave. And so, you know, he's ready to give up. Late one night, he's like, I quit. And Mr. Miyagi said, Daniel, sir, you know, sand the floor, you know, sand the floor. And he sands the floor, and Miyagi throws a kick at him, and he blocks it. And he's like, Danielson, paint the fence. You know, he paints the fence, and he throws a punch, and he blocks it. And Daniel realizes that all this stuff in the mundane things of painting the fence and sanding the floor and the cars, whatever, you don't sand the car, but, you know, all the things that he's doing, Mr. Miyagi's been training him in the mundane to prepare him for the battle. And what happens is you realize at some point that God took you to the Brook Cherith, which is a very unglamorous place. The only audience there are the ravens. But God is producing in you the character and the faith and surrender that He's going to use to bring the prophets of Baal to shame on Mount Carmel. The reason that God could use Elijah the way He did on Mount Carmel is because He'd taken him to the Brook Cherith. And that's what He's doing with some of you. You're like, how can I know? I'd love to be able to give you your Mr. Miyagi moment, right? But I can't. What I'm going to tell you is these stories are written so that you don't have to have one, so that you can just realize that God is always at work in all things, He says, working them for your good and His glory, because He's preparing you for eternal things. God is producing in you, in the mundane, in the sand the floor and the paint the fence moments of your life, He is working in those things to prepare you for eternity. You see what I'm saying? Look at your Bible one last time. Let me show you something here. 1 Kings 17:1. I'm going to show you one of the most important transitions you can ever make in your life. How is Elijah described in verse 1? Elijah the tick bite. That's right. He is defined, watch this, by where he's from. Now look in verse 24, the last verse of this chapter, and you'll see Elijah mentioned again by the widow. How is he now described? Elijah, the man of God. Elijah has gone from being in verse 1 to being defined by where he's from to being defined by who he belongs to. Have you made that transition in your life?
9: Gold is the best investment.
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12: All of those sound like pretty solid plans. But if you're a follower of Jesus Christ, you have an even more important commodity in which to invest. Here's Billy Graham.
13: Time is the capital we have been given by God to invest wisely. So the question is, where do we invest it? God calls us to invest our time capital, our very lives primarily, in people, not in projects or possessions. You can't count your days, but you can make your days count. You can invest whatever time is yours for a high yield return in the lives of people whom you introduce to Christ. That's one of your jobs.
12: We have some resources that can help you with that job at our website, findpeacewithgod.net. 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From the Billy Graham Evangelistic Association and The Well, the voice of life.
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15: 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And so it's important to understand, what is that influence of my family, and how do I break out of it?

0: 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Mark is founding pastor of New Life Community Church in Chicago. And I'm Wayne Shepherd. Today we're beginning a new message titled Moving Beyond Your Past from our series Breaking Free. And Mark, we're all affected by our past, for better or for worse. Where you are today is a direct result of the decisions you've made up until this point in life. Do you agree or disagree with that?
1: Absolutely, I agree with that, Wayne. And not only the decisions that we've made, but we're also affected by decisions that others made, our parents and our family.
0: Yes, uh-huh.
1: And although we're not responsible for their decisions, we are affected by their decisions. And it has a huge effect on us. And sometimes there's a cycle that, well, we have to be intentional about breaking or we will repeat that cycle.
0: It doesn't determine who we are in the future, does it?
1: No, but it does explain why we're struggling in the present.
0: Okay, let's get into the message from Exodus chapter 20. Here's Mark Job.
1: All of us here are influenced by our family culture and the generations of good and bad that have been handed down to us and landed in our laps. Spiritually speaking, we call this, well, these are sometimes what we call generational sin. Secular psychologists would shy away from the term sin, but they would still acknowledge the idea that people have a predisposition to make a series of bad choices based on their family history. In fact, here's an illustration. I want you to listen well because this really struck me. In 1874, a long time ago, there was a member of New York State Prison Board noticed that there were six members of the same family that were incarcerated at the same time. The board did some research and looking back a few generations to try to find the original couple who originated the tragic family legacy. So they studied the family genealogy and they discovered that it went back to a couple from 1720. A man who was an alcoholic. He was viewed as having low character, lazy, and to make matters worse, he married a woman who was much like himself. And together they had six daughters and two sons, eight kids. Here's what the report revealed about the approximately 1,200 descendants of this one man that struggled with alcoholism, laziness, low character, and his wife who struggled the same and had eight kids. They traced

This family had 8 kids, basically influenced an entire generation of criminals, alcoholics, prostitutes, people that were incarcerated because they handed down this generational influence. Now, around the same time, they did another study. They studied the descendants of a man by the name of Jonathan Edwards. For some of you, that name may be familiar. He was a preacher, a Puritan preacher, pretty famous for his zeal for God and his desire to follow the things of God. And so they studied his family heritage and involving also a couple that lived about the same time. And Jonathan Edwards was born in 1703, deeply religious. He lived a life of strong moral values, became a minister and a dedicated family man. He married a deeply religious woman by the name of Sarah, who also shared his values. Together they had, help us, 11 children. He needed to be preaching more. I think he was had a little too extra time on his hands there. 11 children. Eventually, Jonathan Edwards became the president of Princeton University. Here's what the researchers discovered about his descendants. They discovered around the same time that they studied the other family's descendants that he had his descendants, among them were 13 college presidents, 65 college professors, 100 of those were attorneys, 32 were state judges, 85 were authors of classic books, 66 were doctors, 80 held political office, including 3 state governors, 3 were state senators, and 1 became the vice president of the United States of America. And what the study concluded is that although your past history does not dictate your future, your past family history does have a strong influence on the way that you can go. Now, some of you are here and you have a terrible family history. Some of you here, if you were to follow the natural flow of your family history, you also would become an alcoholic. You also would end up in prison. You also would have possibly multiple divorces and or infidelity or drug addiction issues in your life. If you followed the natural history, that's what the studies would dictate that you would end up. But I believe in the power of God to change people's cycle and to determine a new history for every individual that is willing to follow the power of God. I believe it. And so today I want to talk to you a little bit about how do we break the cycle of our past and how it influences us and what you can do about it. For some, this is good news. For some, it's bad news, depending upon your past. In Exodus chapter 20, verses 4 through 6, here's what it tells us. It's one of the Ten Commandments, but nestled in one of the Ten Commandments is an observation about our heritage and generational influence. It says in verse 4 of Exodus chapter 20, "You shall not make for yourselves an image in the form of anything in heaven above, or on earth beneath, or in the waters below. You shall not bow down to them or worship them, for I, the Lord your God, am a jealous God." Now let me pause here for a moment, and some of you some of you come from backgrounds where you worship in places that have a lot of statues, a lot of images, and you walk into this church and you say, "What's up with this church? Man, you guys are poor. Can't you even afford a little statue?" We on purpose don't have statues or images, graven images of God or Jesus or others. And we don't have them in a place of worship specifically because we're trying to follow this commandment. We don't want anybody to come to church and start to project their worship upon a statue or an image, thinking that that image or statue somehow has holy power or presence of God. And I've been to a lot of countries around the world, and there are statues that are venerated as

0: holy shrines and people go and pray to those statues and touch those statues and feel like they're very, very holy. And this is strictly forbidden in one of the commandments. Now, I don't believe that it's a sin to make paintings, and I don't even believe that it's a wrong necessarily to have sculptures of holy things, but not in a house of worship and not in a place where people could direct their worship towards those images or statues, because they become then idols in which people pray to. So this commandment tells us it's forbidden to do this. And then because people were having graven images and because people were worshiping images and other things besides the invisible spirit God, he tells us that God is a jealous God. Now, God is not jealous in a sinful way. God is jealous in a holy way, in a protective way, in a way that understands that when you commit yourself to him, that following him and his ways makes your life be the best life and the life that God has intended for you. Many people have jealousy out of insecurity. God's not insecure at all. God is self-contained. He needs no one to affirm who he is or to tell him who he is. He knows who he is, but he's a jealous God in the sense that when a commitment is made to him, he's jealous over that commitment and over that relationship. And he says, those that worship other idols, those that give their worship to others, he talks about that sin, and he says, punishing the children for the sins of the parents of the third and fourth generation of those that hate me, but showing love to 1,000 generations of those who love me and keep my commandments. Jeremiah chapter 32 talks about this as well, and I think it explains it a little bit better. Jeremiah chapter 32 verse 18 says, "Ah, sovereign Lord, you have made the heavens and the earth by your great power and outstretched arm. Nothing is too hard for you. You show love to thousands, but bring the punishment for the father's sins into the laps of their children after them." Now, I want to explain what this passage is saying and what this passage is not saying. This passage is not saying that God will hold you responsible for your parents' sins. But what this passage does say is that you are negatively or positively impacted by the sins of your parents, your grandparents, your great-grandparents, down to the fourth generation. You are not responsible for their sin, but you are affected by their sin.
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2: 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Every Monday morning, of the devotional. 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We don't, in our busy lives, we can't always read. So just an encouragement to, if you've never tried it, let's try it this week.
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0: I remember when I went into the doctor's office for the first time to see a new doctor, and they had me fill out 3 or 4 pages of medical family history. Anybody else have to do that ever? I'm like, hey, I'm here about me, not about my grandfather. But they wanted to know, is there a history of heart disease? Is there a history of diabetes? Has anybody died of cancer? Is there a propensity in your family towards any kind of chronic illnesses? And they're talking about something that, in a way, I feel like, hey, what's that have to do with me? But see, what a doctor understands is that if there's a predisposition in your family towards diabetes, then chances are that you also could struggle with diabetes because of that biological influence in your life. Spiritually speaking, the same thing happens in our life as well. If there's a history of depression, if there's a history of divorce, if there's a history of addiction, if there's a history of incest, if there's a history of poverty, if there's a history of abuse, sexual, verbal, physical abuse, if there's a history in your family, chances are that you will be influenced by that spiritual history and that cultural history of your family as well. And so it's important to understand, what is that influence of my family and how do I break out of it? So I want to talk to you about a few steps of moving beyond your past today, because I believe I run into a lot of people that desperately need to break the cycles of their past and start new cycles in their future. I'm going to give you a couple of steps that are important to take. Number one, if you're taking notes, write this down. I believe it starts by admitting and confessing what I would call binding cycles in you and your family. You know, before we can ever deal with a problem, we have to admit we have a problem. You learned that if you've ever struggled with addiction, that's one of the first steps in any 12-step recovery program, is that they say you can't deal with an issue that you don't believe you have. You can't deal with a problem unless you acknowledge, I have a problem. You won't go to the doctor unless you admit that you have a physical problem. You won't go to the counselor unless you determine, I need counseling. You'll never deal with an issue in your life unless you come to the realization that I truly have an issue. You know, a lot of us spend a lot of our lives excusing what we have and making it sound normal. So the husband that has an anger issue gives his wife a black eye, bruises, and then finally when he goes back and he says, you know, you made me do that. You know that, right? You pushed me to the edge. And I didn't want to do it. I love you, honey. I don't want to do that. But you pushed me, and because of you, I did that. And if she feels like it's not normal and wants to say something about it, you know, he tries to make it sound like everybody does that. Like, well, you know, at least I didn't break your jaw like Jose down the block did to his wife. And, you know, my father used to do this and he was a lot worse than that. This is kind of normal. This is normal behavior. Everybody kind of does this. And so if it's normal, then you should accept it as normal in your life. And if you're around abuse long enough, you start to feel like, okay, well, it's no big deal. It's normal. This happens in every household. Everybody goes through this. And the reality is that you'll never deal with a problem until you realize I can't excuse it. This is an issue. Hello? And so it is in our spiritual life as well. You start asking yourselves, what are the binding tendencies in my life? Is there a pattern in my family's past? Do my siblings or children struggle with the same tendencies in their life? Some people talk about generational curses. I really don't like that term curses, because I believe in Jesus Christ, every curse has been broken. Every curse has been broken. Galatians chapter 3, verse 13 says, Christ has redeemed us from the curse of the law, being made a curse for us, for it is written, cursed is every man that hangs on a tree. I believe that in the power of Jesus, every curse has been broken. And so I don't look at this as generational curses. I look at this as generational influence in our life. Some people struggle with the negative influence on their life and the family background of defeatism, divorce, pessimism, selfishness, greed, anger, addictions, laziness. One person's dysfunctional behavior becomes the model or the example for the next generation. A Christian psychologist, Kevin Lehman, he written a couple of books. One of the books is The Birth Order Book. The other book is What Your Childhood Memories Say About You. He says that it's a combination of both our DNA, so to speak, and our mode of operation. Dysfunctional families beget dysfunction, he explains, adding that even sometimes when children are adopted from birth, they may have the tendencies to mirror their biological parents, even though they've never been raised by those biological parents. I believe that we reproduce family culture. Studies show that families tend to reproduce their own culture and dysfunctions from one generation to the next generation. For example, selfish parents tend to produce selfish children. An alcoholic parent is likely to produce alcoholic children. Spousal abusers often produce children who grow up to abuse their spouses or are abused by their spouses. And it takes one generation to rise up and say, I will not pass this down to the next generation. My kids and grandkids and great-grandkids will not perpetuate this cycle in their life either. Jeremiah chapter 14 verse 20 says, O Lord, we acknowledge our wickedness and the guilt of our fathers. We have indeed sinned against you. You see, part of breaking free is admitting and confessing that there is an issue, first of all, in your life, but also in your family culture. So it starts with admitting and confessing there is an issue. And I can't excuse my anger issue by saying, well, I'm half Irish and half Puerto Rican, so that's why I blow up all the time. It's just sort of, you know, it's my personality. No, you can't excuse it that way. You can't blame it on your heritage. Don't tell me, well, Pastor, on my side of the tracks, everybody. No. I don't care what everybody did. You are not everybody, and you are called to live a different life at a different level with a different system, with a different God, with a different character, with a different value. That's your calling.
1: It starts by admitting and confessing binding cycles. That's the first step for moving beyond your past. Today's message with Mark Jobe. 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If you've missed any of the messages from this series called Breaking Free, What It Means to Walk Tall Again, let me invite you to catch up right now by visiting boldsteps.org. While you're there on the website, you'll also want to check out our special Bold Step gift we're offering exclusively this month from pastor and author Louis Giglio. Mark is called Goliath Must Fall, and one of the giants that Louis takes on is addiction. That feels especially relevant right now.
2: It does, and I love the image of a giant in our life that needs to come down. David was facing something insurmountable without the power of God. There are so many people today in our society that have been lured into addictions, and now that addiction has become the giant.
1: Right.
2: You know, Wayne, I've pastored in the city of Chicago for many, many years, and everything from hardcore heroin addicts to cocaine addicts to so many other addictions. And you say, oh, that's great, Pastor Mark, that's not me. But let me just
1: let's stop for a moment. Right, yeah.
2: Because anything that you go to make you feel better and relieve your pain that eventually starts to take over your life and you need it when you're going through a difficulty, You went to it to just get relief, but now it's become your master. That is an addiction. That can be chocolate silk pie, or that can be a pornography that you go to. It could be a lot of things in your life, not just alcohol or hardcore drugs. That giant must fall, or that giant will rule you. Giglio gives some real practical, good, insightful lessons in overcoming addiction in this book called Goliath Must Fall.
1: 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I'm Wayne Shepherd. That's our time today. Be sure to come back next week, though, when Mark continues with the final half of this message called Moving Beyond Your Past. 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And you will hear it right here, Monday, on Bold Steps with Mark Jobe. Bold Steps is a production of Moody Radio, a ministry of Moody Bible Institute.
3: Good morning from the Well. I'm so glad you're listening. I'm Bill Bompas, and the Bible says, how precious concerning me are your thoughts, O God. How vast is the sum of them. Were I to count them, they would outnumber the grains of sand. When I awake, I am still with you. More great Bible study on the way, so keep it right here on the Well. Right now, I think you're going to like this.
4: There's one particular community, tribe, that they're trying to reach, and it's really difficult. And the chief sends him a message. And the chief said to him, we are going to come tonight, and we are going to murder you and everyone in your compound. Now, the reason we know every detail of this, and I've researched this, is because David Livingstone kept diaries, and all of this is written in the diaries. So he's writing in his diary, Lord, we've labored so faithfully. Please, please, please protect us. Please help us. And there's a little bit of fear in what he wrote on that day. Concerned their ministry will be obliterated and everyone will die. But they didn't come and kill them. Anyway, a couple of years later, they eventually introduced the chief of the tribe to Jesus, and the entire community converts and follows Jesus. David Livingstone said, no, the story gets better. David Livingstone said to the chief, you sent me a message that you were going to come and kill me and kill everyone in the compound. He says, yes, yes, we came. Well, why did you not kill us? Well, because when we came to the compound, there were 39 giants surrounding the compound. We counted them. They were big warriors. And there were 39 of them surrounding the compound. A couple of years later, David Livingstone returns to his sending church in Scotland, and he tells that story. At the end of the meeting, the secretary of the church comes up to David Livingstone and says, Dr. Livingstone, do you remember the date that the chief were going to come and kill you? He says, of course I know the date. He gives him the date. The secretary of the church opens the church diary and he shows him that date. There were 39 people in the church in Scotland praying for them. 39 people praying in a church in Scotland, and there were 39 warriors surrounding the compound. Do not say that is a coincidence.
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6: And so the imagery of the word of God on their forehead and on their hand was symbolic of saying that they were following God and they were committed to his precepts and promises. What happens is that same principle is taken by the enemy, the evil forces of darkness, and they use them to control commerce, to control the citizens of the society. And they're saying, we want you to have a mark, but it's going to be the mark of the beast. We believe it potentially could be the 666, which is the mark of man. And nobody will be able to buy or trade without the mark of the beast. When you go to your local grocery, when you go to your store to get clothing, it will cut off your utilities. You cannot have your nice AC in the 100 and whatever plus degrees in Texas. Because why? The only way you're going to get it is you got to have the mark of the beast.
7: Thanks for joining us today on the Infusion Broadcast, brought to you by the Roche Coleman Ministries. Dr. Coleman's doing an in-depth study on the book of Revelation in our series titled, Heaven. You know, it may be that we've all felt betrayed or deceived by a stranger, or even a loved one. At another level, we may have all felt betrayed by those who have duped the public with financial scams. Yet nothing will compare to the greatest deception that's growing to culminate during the tribulation period when the Antichrist will reveal himself. Breaking this down for us from Revelation chapter 13, Dr. Coleman brings the first part of the message, warnings about deception.
6: If you look in the book of Revelation in chapter 17, it lets us know in verses 8 through 13 that these horns and these heads represent kings and kingdoms. We'll see more of that in chapter 17 when we get there. But one of these kings, one of these nations, one of these rulers is going to be injured, but is going to recover and heal. That healing is going to be seen by individuals during this tribulation period. And as a result, many of them are going to believe and trust in the Antichrist and the false prophet. Because of what? Verse 13, the great signs and the fire that comes down from heaven. All of these miraculous signs seems to authenticate the false prophet and Antichrist as true entities to be worshipped. Most of us believe what we see. Our eyes see it and we're like, oh man, you can believe that. But I want to let you know, in the age of AI, be careful of what you believe and what you see. Be very careful. And the same applies when it comes to things that allegedly are from God. But it's going to be such strong delusions on the earth. And he's going to deceive those who dwell in the earth, verse 14, because of the signs which was given him to perform in the presence of the beasts. Signs have always been there to authenticate many of God's servants. Moses performed signs. When he performed those signs, what happened? People believed Moses to be the leader of the people. Signs were given to Elijah. The list goes on. But these are false signs coming from a false prophet, from a false beast, from a false entity who promotes them. And he says, telling those who dwell on the earth to make an image to the beast who had the wound of the sword and has come to life. The false prophet constructs some type of image, and that image is to bring glory to the Antichrist. Stay with me, stay with me. The image is some probably replica, something that represents this person who is the Antichrist. Remember in the book of Daniel, after Daniel interpreted the vision of King Nebuchadnezzar does what? He erects this 90-foot statue in the plains of Dura, and then he wants everyone to worship the statue. And I believe the same will happen during the tribulation, where the Antichrist will have an image somewhat of himself, but I believe the image will be able to probably speak, produce tears, blood, and people will believe that this is something to be worshiped. Why? You can go back now and read the writings of Pliny. You can read the writings of various first century writers who said that there were statues that were believed to produce tears. There were statues that believed it could talk, and people were caught up and captivated by it. And I believe some of these same things is happening. We're going to see in the tribulation period, but it's going to be empowered by demonic forces. And as a result of that, people will follow after it. We've seen down through the ages, we've seen people who come and say they have miraculous powers. They can heal individuals. Everybody has seen somewhere there was supposed to be a miracle. But I want to let you know that during the tribulation period, it's going to be multiplied, heightened. And as a result of that, people will be deceived. He's going to give breath to this image. And many people are going to be like, only God could do this. But I want to let you know it's going to be a lie. It's deceptive. You see, why is he allowed to do this? Because the Lord has given Satan a leash for this period. 3.5 years, 1,260 days, 42 months to ply his trade. But the Lord will come in and deal with it in a forthright manner. He says he's going to breathe breath into the image. It's going to speak. Many are going to worship. And those who do not worship, verse 15, what's going to happen to them? They will be killed. There are only two paths that you would have during the tribulation period. Either you will be for Antichrist, either you will bow down to Antichrist, you will praise Antichrist, or you'll be committed to the Lord God. There is no neutral ground. You know, on your vehicle, you have options. It comes in park. It sits in park in a still fixed position. But then the next one is the R for reverse. We all have the N for neutral and the D for drive. The thing we have to understand is this, is that our faith, the word that we live in, when it comes to our spiritual lives, you only have two options. You can go in reverse away from God, or you can drive forward toward God. Let me tell you something. You will not sit in park, and there is no neutral. Either you are for God or you are against God. There is no neutral ground. There are those who proclaim, I'm an atheist. No, you're not. You're for the devil. I'm agnostic. You just don't believe God. You don't believe his testimony. You are for the devil. You are either going toward God or you are going away from God. There is no neutral ground. That's only for your vehicle. That's not for your spiritual life. And the Bible is clear here, and especially in the tribulation period, there will be a forced worship. Authority will be given to the dark forces, this evil trinity, to compel everyone to come for the Antichrist or go against. And if you go against, you will be killed. So much for liberty. So much for options, so much for control. They go away. In the second half of this text, stay with me here. So important, don't miss this. Because in the second half, we get the mark of the beast.
8: the 666. And I want you to see it. Because what happens now, there will be a total control of commerce. A total control of commerce. When we get down to verse 16, the Bible says, and he, antecedent to none other than the beast who is none other than the false prophet, causes all, the small, the great. This is a comprehensive language to refer to everyone who exists in the universe. The small, the great, the rich, the poor, free man, slaves, to be given a mark on their right hand or on their forehead. He says everybody will receive this mark. If you recall in Deuteronomy chapter 6, when the Lord gave them the Mosaic Law, in Deuteronomy chapter 6, the Lord told them to bind the word on their hands, the phylacteries. And if you look in Deuteronomy 6, he told them with the word of God, he says, I want you to put it on your forehead and on your hand as frontlets. And the Jews literally took these little leather boxes, which is called phylacteries. And the phylacteries were where they would put little scriptures, and they would wrap them on their hands, as you see the rabbi, and they would also put them on their head in fulfillment of Deuteronomy chapter 6, verse 8. They were binding the word, and they wanted God's word to be there as a reminder that they are committed to Yahweh worship. They were monotheists. They were committed to the serving of him and him alone. They were committed to teaching it to their children. They were committed to talking about it as they walk along the way. And so the imagery of the word of God on their forehead and on their hand was symbolic of saying that they were following God and they were committed to his precepts and promises. What happens is that same principle is taken by the enemy, the evil forces of darkness, and they use them to control commerce, to control the citizens of the society. And they're saying, we want you to have a mark, but it's going to be the mark of the beast. We believe it potentially could be the 666, which is the mark of man. And nobody will be able to buy or trade without the mark of the beast. When you go to your local grocery, when you go to your store to get clothing, it will cut off your utilities. You cannot have your nice AC in the 100 and whatever plus degrees in Texas. Because why? Only way you're going to get is you got to have the mark of the beast. And I want to let you know something. Our world is coming into alignment slowly and subtly to get to the place where we will be under the mark of the beast. Listen closely. Watch this. Right now, we have a candidate running for public office. And this is something we traditionally would not see in the United States of America. And if you believed it, you wouldn't be so bold and brash to say it, because most Americans would recoil to hear these things, especially in what we call capitalist society. But we have individuals who are saying that they want to have free housing for everyone. Free housing for all of those who have rental property. That means you lose your assets. Portfolio decrease immediately. Free subway system for the city. Universal child care. Nobody ever asked the question, well, who's going to pay for this? Free busing. Eliminate private grocery, meaning that no one will control it other than the government. What is it? It is slowly trying to get us in alignment. And what I want you to understand is this, is that this has been afoot for a while. And then the elimination of prisons. What is all of this doing? It has been pushing us slowly over the years, even going back to 1930s, some of the policies from our government trying to get people dependent upon it. Why? So they will accept the final push and thrust to total control over every aspect of their lives. And it is always a subtle slide, a subtle shift toward this, and the Lord himself used leaders and individuals to bring people to this end.
6: And most of us, we are so unaware, oblivious. We're not reading the Word of God, being led by the Spirit of God, and deciphering and discerning what is going on in the world around us, because we're so caught up with the temporal. What are we going to eat for lunch? And we miss the slide and the shift and where we are going, that we are getting an alignment right now for a one world government by this singular entity called Antichrist, false prophet. And we're not aware of it. Let me show you this. There's only one thing that's lacking to keep us from being under this one world system. There's only one thing that's missing. And our government is working on it as we speak. A currency. It's all missing. BRICS, what do you think it's about? Singularity? Cryptocurrency, what is it about? We're trying to get a singular system that will work universally and that gets us in alignment, because then we're totally controlled. You say, I can't believe it. I don't believe it. How many of you in here have a cell phone? Raise your hand. There it is. We got you. You said, but I turn mine off. I don't have tracking on mine. It don't matter, baby. Commit a crime, and I can tell you everywhere you've been. I got you. I got you. What is happening? The technological advances, this universality, this desire to be one, is bringing us in alignment for a singular rule under Antichrist, who's promoting by the false prophet. If you hear me, say amen. Amen. This is Bible. And we say, how can we get there? We're already there. Freeman was right. The world is flat. We are all connected. We are right. We are all connected. In an instance, we can beam a signal across the world. And we are controlled by a singular authority, because God is preparing us for his final solution. He goes further in this text. Stay here. It's so important that we see this. And in this text, he says, not only about this mark on their foreheads, you can't buy or sell. He said, what kind of mark? Either the name of the beast, or the number of his name. He says, here's wisdom. Let him who has understanding calculate the number of the beast. For the number is that of a man, and his number is 666. There's so many different theories that are put out there that have been given for the number 666. Numerology, gematria, is one of the formulas that people use to try to decipher who is this 666. And they use the numbers and they calculate Nero, Caesar, to be the person who is 666. Others see it as also the Pope or papal authority, the Roman Catholic Church. Calvin, Martin Luther, many of them saw them as other figures as well. People who have come and tried to use their authority in leadership and in some way. Domination, Napoleon, Hitler. Some even applied it to American presidents. Some were saying Ronald Reagan was the Antichrist, the mark of the beast was applied to him. But I'm convinced that the 666 is probably none other than the number for man. If you look in scripture, you look at the Bible, it's clear. God did his creating work in 6 days. God gave man the responsibility to work for 6 days. And on the sixth day, God created man. And I believe these 666 symbolize humanity, the imperfection of humanity. And God used this to show that this imperfection of humanity is what rebels against him. And these 666s remind us of how we are in rebellion
8: to a holy God. We resist him. And as a result, he let us go our way. And I was telling you about the deers and them coming to the deer feeder. Those deers are enjoying the feed and I feed them. And, you know, I take my phone and I have a camera set up a few feet from my feeder so I can observe and watch which deer come, when they come, the size of the deer, mature, young, whatever. And so I can watch them on my phone, get alerts, just download, boom, to my phone. The one thing the deer have done is they have become so accustomed, they just run, they play around the feeder. Because I give them flavored corn, not just corn, any corn. I give them apple flavored corn, cinnamon, throw a little protein in there, and they love it. Just running, enjoying themselves like clockwork. Just watch them. But what the deers don't know is that I'm waiting for my opportunity to slay them. I'm already savoring some nice tenderloins and deer sausage for us venison eaters. I know some of you guys eat deer. For you others, bear with me. I'm sorry I have to use such a crass illustration. Y'all be patient with me. But they don't know that death is at their door. While they're enjoying and eating, they're oblivious to the fact that there's something sinister. They're sitting yards away, waiting for the opportunity. And I want to let you know that it's the same in the world. We're saying, we want free, we want this, give us this, give us this. Somebody's paying for it, but I want to let you know that one day, somebody's going to tap you on the shoulder and say, hey, it's time to pay the piper. There are no free lunches anywhere. Nothing's free. Salvation cost our Lord his life. There's nothing free. I want y'all to hear me, especially young people. Listen to me. Nothing is free. I got a scholarship. It's free. Oh, no. Oh, no, no. It's not free. Somebody paid. It's not free. Now, Lord is letting us know. The deceptiveness of the false prophet is going to come to deceive individuals, to bring them to the place where what? They're slaughtered, they're killed. We have to be careful as I close in our society today because the spirit of false prophet is here. And there are those who are trying to get us to bow down, to worship the enemy, to worship Satan, to bow down to the antichrist of the world, to bow down to Satan's agenda. But as believers, I want to lovingly and compassionately encourage you and challenge you. Stay with the word of God. Amen. Stand on his promises. Read his precepts. And our Lord will sustain us. If you believe that, give the Lord a hand clap of praise. Our impact factor today is this. I want you to see it. False prophets lure the spiritually immature through deceptive words and false promises. But spiritual maturity is a deliberate choice. Let me tell you something. You have to decide if you want to be deceived or if you want to walk in truth. It's not given. You have to work for it. God has not given it to you. But if you want it, it's available. It's available. And I want to compassionate and as gracious and lovingly as I can. I want to challenge you today. Don't stay where you are. Get a system, a strategy to know God's word, to walk with him, to meditate upon it, to seek his face daily, and watch God develop you in Christ Jesus. Let us pray. Father, we love you. We thank you for today. We thank you for your mercy and grace. And Lord, we ask that you guide us. Lord, help us to to be aware of the deceptive practices of false teachers, false prophets, false apostles. And Father, may we come to the truth of Scripture, adhere, follow it. And Lord, for what you do, we give you praise and glory. We love you. We ask it in Jesus' name. Amen.
7: 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Thank you. 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And as you said, we need to decide if we want to know and walk by the truth in God's word or be deceived by the spirit of Antichrist prevalent amongst us even today. Friends, there are many who haven't yet received Jesus Christ as their personal Lord and Savior and aren't reconciled to God. 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
3: 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This is The Well, the Voice of Life. I'm Bill Bumpus. As Psalm 119:105 says, "Your Word is a lamp to guide my feet and a light for my path." And later in the psalm, it says, "I've hidden your Word in my heart that I might not sin against you." 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
9: You cannot live the Christian life in your own power. Those of us who are saved by the grace of God receive as a gift the Holy Spirit. And this Holy Spirit indwells us and empowers us to live a life pleasing to God. What does our culture prize? Personal autonomy. Decide for yourself what is right and wrong. Set your own rules. The more you base your life on your own desires and your feelings, the more broken, the more disillusioned and meaningless your life will be, and it will ultimately end in death. We are in Christ, and He is in us. And this gives us a tremendous security, doesn't it? Because it's based not on our own accomplishments, not on our feelings, but on the solid rock of Jesus Christ. And so what directs us in life is not ourselves, not our feelings, not our own agenda, but the life-giving Spirit of God. He is for us, He's with us, He's in us, living according to the Spirit.
10: 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But Billy Graham knew the first step to making Jesus Christ your Savior is really quite simple.
11: You come by faith to Christ, and then you will begin to understand as you come first by faith. When you come to Christ, you start out with simple, easy things to learn about God. And then it gets deeper and deeper and gets more wonderful all the time. People say, "I can't understand the Bible." Well, I don't understand everything in the Bible either. But we accept it by faith. You accept many other things by faith. You say, "I don't understand God." I don't either. If God was small enough for man to understand, He wouldn't be big enough to meet man's deep and eternal needs.
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15: He didn't allow himself to be stripped naked and have nails put in his hands and his feet so that you could play church on the weekend or sit at home, even worse, dropping in every week from your couch in your pajamas. The only kind of reaction that's appropriate to what Jesus did is full and complete worship and abandonment of your will to his.
14: Welcome back to Summit Life with Pastor J.D. Greer. I'm your host, Molly Vidovich. You know, lukewarm isn't really a desirable trait in, well, just about anything, right? After all, is there anyone who actually looks forward to a lukewarm cup of coffee in the morning? Or perhaps a lukewarm glass of milk or a nice lukewarm bath? I don't. But when Jesus uses this word in Revelation 3, what he has in mind is something far worse. In today's message, Pastor JD takes us through John's last three letters to the churches, and the lesson is that we have to be careful not to fall into the same trap as these groups of believers, claiming the name of Jesus with our lips, but living lives that are in no way distinct from the world. So let's join Pastor JD right now in Revelation chapter 3.
15: We are studying through the seven letters that Jesus wrote to seven churches across Asia Minor. And these letters can get pretty salty, but we should read them closely, like you would read a letter from somebody that you love. I met Veronica right before I went overseas as a missionary, and so we exchanged a lot of letters in the years that I was there, not like emails, but like old school pen and ink letters. And y'all, I did not just read those letters, I devoured those letters. I would analyze the smallest details, trying to figure out what every word, what every punctuation mark meant. Remember what that was like? Dear JD. Does she call everybody dear, or is that just for me? Does she think of me as like her dear? You know, I'd analyze the punctuation. I'm thinking of you, period. Why no exclamation point there? Does that mean she's like thinking of me like she's concerned about me? I'm thinking of you. Or is she like, you know, I'm thinking of you. Like it's that kind of thinking. You know, if she was really into me, surely there'd be an exclamation point there. Then she'd sign it, love Veronica. And I'd think like, is that like love in Christ love or love everybody love? Or is that like love, love? What does she mean by that? I devoured every word because I loved her. We should read these letters like that because they're letters from a Savior that we love and long for. Today, we're going to look at the last three of these seven letters, the ones to the churches at Sardis, in Philadelphia, and Laodicea. Most of our time is going to be spent on that third letter, the one to the church at Laodicea, because what Jesus said to them is so relevant to us, but I did want to at least visit the other two for a moment. So first, chapter 3, verse 1, to the angel of the church in Sardis writes, the church in Sardis. Remember, there are seven total churches. Remember this? About two of the churches, Jesus has nothing negative to say. That's going to be the church at Smyrna, which we covered a few weeks ago, and then the church at Philadelphia, which we're going to look at here in a minute. Then there are three churches to whom Jesus gives a mixed review, meaning he offers both positive affirmation and negative critique, and those are the churches at Ephesus and Pergamum and Thyatira. And finally, there are two churches about whom nothing positive is said. First, you got Sardis. You can see the little angry emoji there. And Laodicea. I'll explain more about that emoji here in a minute. To Sardis, Jesus said, verse 1, I know your works. So you've got the reputation of being alive, which you are, in fact, dead. The church at Sardis apparently had a pretty good reputation. If you knew somebody that was moving to Sardis, you would always recommend the church there. You'd say, oh, solid church, great preacher, spirit-filled, great ministries, awesome small groups. But Jesus looked at the church and he saw something different. I know your real works, he said, and you are, in fact, dead. In other words, they were active in small groups, but behind closed doors, they gossiped and they talked about each other. They came to church faithfully most weekends, but behind closed doors, they had secret sins and habits. The church had a reputation for generosity, but a lot of the people

evaluate your walk with him by what you really are. And what you really are is shown not by how high you raise your hands in worship, but shown by what you are in secret. We're not going to spend long on this, but I just wonder if there's somebody listening to me today to whom the Holy Spirit would right now say, this is you. This is you. You've sat through a lot of sermons, but you don't consistently spend time with God each day. Yeah, you give a little, but you're not a sacrificial giver. You couldn't point to the last time that giving severely inconvenienced you or changed your lifestyle. There are things that you watch, things you look at, things you listen to, conversations you engage in that, frankly, you'd be embarrassed to have brought into the light. You could not begin to tell us the last time that you actually told somebody about Jesus. When you do pray, all your prayers are focused on you. God, I need this. God, give me that. God, fix this situation. God, smite her for saying that. You got a reputation of being alive, but the truth is you are dead. And to that church and to those believers and to you, Jesus says, verse 2, wake up. Wake up and strengthen what remains and is about to die. It's not totally dead yet. It's about to be dead, but there's a smoldering wick left in there, and I want you to fan it into flame. Wake up, because if not, I will come like a thief. You won't know even the hour that I'm going to come against you. The way Jesus says this, many scholars think he's referring to a famous story that took place in Sardis. Every school kid knew this story. Every believer would have known it immediately. For centuries, the city of Sardis had been this mighty fortress that everybody thought was impregnable. Countless invading armies had tried to overcome this fortress and been unsuccessful. But in 546 BC, during the course of a Persian attack, a Sardinian soldier who was on top of the wall guarding the city accidentally dropped his helmet over the wall. Well, later that night, after everybody had gone to bed, that soldier wanted his helmet back. He snuck out of the fortress via a secret door in the side of the fortress to go back and get his helmet. Well, one of the Persian soldiers saw him, which revealed a secret entry into the fortress. And so the next night, some of the soldiers broke in at that spot, opened the main gate to the fortress so that the rest of the Persian army could come in and destroy it. Jesus says, if you do not wake up, I will come like that thief in the night, because I know all the secrets that nobody else knows. Friend, listen to me. Hypocrisy and secret sin is serious business. He doesn't care what others think you are. He sees what you actually are. It's time for you to wake up and stop being a fake. And that's the whole message for some of you this weekend. I would not suggest you get up and leave now, because everybody will know what we're talking about. It's not what your mouth says you believe that matters to Jesus. It's what your life says you believe. And yet, Jesus says, you still have a few names in Sardis. People who've not spoiled their garments, they will walk with me in white, for they are worthy. The imagery of spoiled garments there is fascinating, because you see, Sardis was famous for an expensive clothing dye that was sold there at Sardis. People from all around the Roman Empire would bring these white wool garments to Sardis so they could be dyed with these dark and exotic colors. It was a very expensive process, but Jesus refers to that process negatively as spoiling the garment, because he is using that, listen, as a metaphor for what had happened to these believers in Sardis. They'd been stained by the worldly culture of Sardis. Instead of standing out from the world like a light in the darkness, they had blended into the world. The salt had lost its saltiness. And yet, Jesus says, there are a few there who have resisted that conformity. And Jesus says to them, I see you. Don't give up. You college students who are choosing to date God's way, even though your peers think that's insane. The ones of you that have given up your summer to go on mission project when everybody's telling you you need to use these summers to make money. You young professionals struggling to do things God's way. You young parents who are sacrificing to have your kids here week after week, even though you're exhausted. You retirees who are investing in the next generation, even though society and your money manager tells you that now is the time to focus on yourself and enjoy all those savings. For all of you who are living differently, Jesus says, I see you. Keep going. It's worth it. I'll make it worth it. I'm going to reward you. I'm going to bless you. I'm the one who holds the crown of life and the seven stars in his hands.
And that brings

0: me to verse 7. To the angel of the church in Philadelphia, right? Go Eagles. No, I'm just kidding. That's a different Philadelphia. That's a different Philadelphia. As I mentioned, this is one of the two churches about whom Jesus has nothing negative to say. Nothing negative. What characterizes this church is their devotion to mission. Verse 8, I know your works, Jesus says. Behold, I've set before you an open door which nobody is able to shut. I know that you got just a little bit of power, and yet you have kept my word and you have not denied my name. If you will, I'd love for you to give me a little bit of pastoral license here. Because someone, I know we're not perfect, not by a long shot. But if I could be so bold, I actually think there's something in here for us, the Holy Spirit would say to us. You see, for 20 plus years, you've sought to be faithful to the mission the Holy Spirit has given to you. And that first meant leaving a very comfortable church property and moving into a high school, and then meant embracing things like a multi-site strategy as the best way to reach the city. It meant sending out some of your best members to mission. Like I said, we are not perfect and we have often just stumbled along in this, but I can say this without caveat, that this is one of the most generous, most mission-focused, most self-sacrificing churches I've ever been a part of or ever even heard of. I just got back from a trip visiting our church planting teams in Leipzig, East Germany, and Trento, Italy. Two of the most secularized, lost places on the planet. And I'm telling you, you got members there that are doing the hard work and are just so joyful in it, who can't believe what they're getting to be a part of. What God is doing through some people around the world and in those places is incredible. This summer, we got teams that are visiting our church plants in Nairobi, Kenya, and India, and Kuala Lumpur, and Thailand, and Japan, and a bunch of other places. We're gonna have more than 800 people go out on mission trips this year. Truly, Summit, the sun never sets on your kingdom work. Each year, you now invest about 35% of your budget. 35% goes into gospel expansion, which is just incredible. That now amounts to about $20 million a year. I just want to use this letter to say that Jesus sees all of that, and I believe it delights him.
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0: Summit, I believe verse 8 is for us. Behold, I have set before you an open door which nobody is going to be able to shut. In other words, don't stop, because nobody's going to be able to stop you. There is so much more to do. Summit, we are watching our church plants and college campuses really take off. And I know it just feels like this is rhetoric, but it feels like we are just getting started. I'm not saying that to motivate you. I'm just making an observation. It just feels like with the way God is doing stuff that we're just beginning to see this harvest that's coming in. Right, we got so many more to reach here in our own city. There's a growing movement here in our church of men reaching men. Our men's ministry is really starting to take off, and we just want to see that continue. We're seeing new ministries to the homeless and the orphan, the prisoner, the unwed mother, the high school dropout. We're seeing those develop from inside our church. And I think to us, Jesus says, I am opening a door for you that nobody is going to be able to shut. Keep going, Summit. Don't stop, because I'm going to make it where nobody can stop you. Verse 9, behold, I'll make those of the synagogue of Satan who say that they're Jews that are not. We've already seen this crew. They're the ones who look like Christians. They're in churches, but they don't really represent Jesus, and they lie. Behold, I will make them come and bow down before your feet. They will learn that I have loved you. In other words, I see all the people who criticize you. Don't worry about them. They're not going to be able to stop you. And when all the dust settles, it's going to be clear who my blessing was on. You don't have to prove yourself to them or anybody else. You just focus on me. You may feel like you don't have the power to overcome those that oppose you. I don't need you to overcome them. Ignore them and you stay focused on the task. There is a scene in Nehemiah chapter 6, verse 3, one of my favorites, where Nehemiah is up there building the walls of Jerusalem just like God has told him to do. And there's these two critics, Sanballat and Tobias. And they're just wearing him out, questioning his motives, constantly trying to lure him into these fights. And eventually Nehemiah says to them, chapter 6, verse 3, hey, I can't come down off this wall to argue with you fools. I got a job to do. I won't come down off this wall. That's how I feel. I don't have time to respond to all the comment threads in the internet. We're up here building the wall. We got a city to reach and a lost world to bring to Jesus. I don't have time for foolish arguments. We cannot, we will not come down off this wall. Now, one more thing here, verse 11. Verse 11, I am coming soon, Jesus says, hold fast what you have so that no one may seize your crown. The one who conquers, I will make him a pillar in the temple of my God. Philadelphia, like all these cities in the Roman Empire, had all these temples to pagan gods. The number one architectural feature of those temples were these huge pillars. Pillars implied might and permanence. In fact, you've probably seen it. In the ruins of many of these ancient temples, nothing remains except for the pillars. Jesus says, I'm going to establish your work like pillars in a temple that will never crumble like these others will. Summit, we call that 35% of our giving that we invest in gospel expansion. We call that legacy lanes because that's what we're doing. We're building a legacy that lasts forever. We are constructing pillars in God's eternal temple that people won't travel to Europe to visit one day, but are going to enjoy forever in heaven. So Summit, be steadfast, immovable, always abounding in the work of the Lord, knowing that your labor for the Lord is not in vain. These things, says the Amen, the firstborn from the dead, the first and the last. That is the letter to the church at Philadelphia. And that brings us last to last, and in many ways least, the church in Laodicea. Now, before I get into this one, let me just set it up for you with a question I want you to consider. Here's a question. What makes you want to vomit? I've known people who got queasy when they got nervous. I've known some who got nauseous when they were extremely sad or upset. I know some who do it when they get really strained in a workout. Again, I know some that just by talking about it makes you nauseous. Probably though, when I ask that question, the thing that most of you think of is something really disgusting, right? Like when you mindlessly pour the milk into the glass and you don't notice that it's 2 weeks past the date. Until you feel those cottage cheesy lumps sliding down the back of your throat, right? Did I do it? Okay, I got it. I always thought I had a strong stomach. But then I had four babies and the requisite diaper duty that goes along with four babies. And you start changing that diaper and you think, how did that little you produce all of that? I remember one time my wife left town and for something and I was on baby duty for the weekend and one of the kids had one of these blowouts. And I went in the room and I was like, I wanted to hurl. I had to call a friend from down the road and they were like, has this kid not had a bowel movement in 6 weeks? You know, it was one of those runaway diapers where you just bypass the wipes. You remember those? You'd throw the outfit away. You just go hold the kid up in the shower, right? Here is the point. When something is so offensive to you that it makes you want to vomit, it's serious. What makes Jesus feel this way? Now, if I were to ask you that question apart from this passage, your Bible wasn't open to Revelation 3. I'm like, what do you feel like makes Jesus want to hurl? Some of you would say, I know. It's Christians who are too political. Or at least the ones who are political in ways I don't agree with. It's those evangelicals for Kamala Christians or MAGA Christians or those self-righteous never-Trumpers. They make Jesus sick because obviously, you think, they make me sick, so it's got to make Jesus sick. Or you say, no, I bet it's those Christian leaders who take advantage of people or those TV preachers who scam people out of money. You say, no, I mean, those things upset Jesus, I'm sure. But what makes Jesus really want to vomit has to be those people who think that cheesy Christian t-shirts are the way we win the world to Christ. Like these I saw this week, you who died for Jesus. come to him. And you're like, come on. May your light shine. Here's the next one. May your light shine before men. Relish, sweet Jesus. Yes, I would submit to you that all these things, to different degrees, all of them are probably offensive to Jesus, but the one thing that Jesus says makes him want to vomit is the lukewarm Christian. That is the Christian who is neither cold nor hot, and that's the subject of Jesus' final letter. To the angel and the church in Laodicea, write, remember, y'all, this is one of those churches about which Jesus has nothing positive to say. But this is important. He doesn't critique them for any doctrinal error or any moral compromise. You won't find one in there. He's got one criticism. They've lost their passion for him. They're lukewarm. A few things to know about Laodicea. First, Laodicea was awesome. It was a fun place to visit. It was extremely wealthy. See, early in Rome's rule, Laodicea had been burned to the ground, and one of the wealthiest families in the Roman Empire who lived there in Laodicea, they were named the Zenonads, which, by the way, doesn't that just sound like a rich people named Zenonads? They rebuilt from scratch that entire city with their own money. Because of that, Laodicea was literally called the city that died and rose again. So it was a very wealthy city. You can hear that imagery in the letter. Secondly, Laodicea was an important textile center. They produced this fine black wool. You say, I thought wool was white. Most of it was, but there was this rare breed of sheep that lived in the mountains surrounding Laodicea, and clothes made out of that black wool were a bit of a novelty, and rich people from all over the Roman Empire came to Laodicea to buy that black wool. Laodicea was like the Saks Fifth Avenue or the Neiman Marcus of the ancient world. Finally, Laodicea was the medical capital of the Roman Empire. The surrounding mountains were filled with these hot mineral springs, springs which were thought to have healing qualities. And people from all around the Roman Empire came to seek healing there. Scholars say, by the way, that a number of legitimate medical cures were developed there in Laodicea. In particular, they developed this mineral-rich eye salve that cured a lot of vision ailments back in the day. The Apostle Paul had been the one to plant the church in Laodicea. In fact, fascinating, in Paul's letter to the Colossians, I don't know if you've ever seen this, but at the end of the letter, Paul refers to another letter that he had written to the church in Laodicea. That unfortunately, that letter, we don't have it. It did not survive, which is fascinating to me that there are letters that Paul wrote that did not make it into the canon of Scripture. The reason that's fascinating is because I wonder why they weren't included. Maybe Paul got a little unhinged and said some cuss words and the Holy Spirit's like, I cannot put that in the Bible. Paul's like, you thought my letter to the Corinthians was strong. You should have read my letter to the Laodiceans. I wrote it in all caps. It peeled the paint off the walls. For whatever reason, the Holy Spirit chose not to include that letter in sacred Scripture, but Jesus' letter makes it. To the angel of the church in Laodicea, write, I know your works, but you're neither cold nor hot. I wish that you were cold or hot. But because you are lukewarm, neither cold nor hot, I am going to vomit you out of my mouth.
1: 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Greer and a message titled, Wake Up, Get Ready, Stop Being Lame. Let's be honest, when it comes to the book of Revelation, most of us fall into one of two camps. Either we're obsessed with figuring out every detail and character and timeline exactly, or we're completely overwhelmed by it and avoid studying it altogether. And yet it's the very book that God gave to help steady us in uncertain times. In fact, Revelation isn't meant to stir fear. 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
2: 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The Bible says, the grass withers and the flowers fade, but the Word of our God stands forever. So please stay as long as you like and continue to drink deeply from the teaching of God's Word right here on The Well. Right now, I've got something special for you I want you to hear, and I hope it's helpful for you.
3: Our Father who is in heaven.
4: No, our Father.
3: Our Father.
4: Who is in heaven.
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4: Hallowed be your name.
3: Hallowed be your name.
4: Hallowed.
3: Hallowed be your name.
4: Just Hallowed.
3: Hallowed.
4: Hallowed.
3: Hallowed.
4: Hallowed.
3: Hallowed.
4: It be your name.
3: Be your name.
4: Your kingdom come.
3: Your kingdom come.
4: Your will be done.
3: Your will be done.
4: On earth.
3: On earth.
4: Just as it is.
3: Just as it is in heaven.
4: Just as it is.
3: Just.
4: No.
3: No. That's not how it goes.
4: Just.
3: Just how it is in heaven.
4: Just as it is.
3: Just how it is in heaven.
4: Give us this day.
3: Give us this day our daily bread.
4: And forgive us. Let me guide you. And forgive us.
3: And forgive us.
4: Our sins.
3: Our sins.
4: As we forgive those.
3: As we forgive those.
4: Who sin. Against us.
3: Against us.
4: Lead us not.
3: Lead us not.
4: Into temptation.
3: Into the station.
4: Into temptation.
3: Into temptation.
4: But deliver us.
3: But deliver us.
4: From evil.
3: From evil.
4: For yours.
3: For yours.
4: Is the kingdom.
3: Is the kingdom.
4: And the power.
3: And the power.
4: And the glory.
3: And the glory.
4: Forever.
3: Forever.
4: Amen.
3: Amen.
4: Mwah. Love you, baby girl.
0: Yeah, babies are cute. I love babies, don't you?
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0: You know, babies are cute when they're babies. But babies have to be cared for. Initially.

0: themselves and they get more food on them than in them. And I feel sorry sometimes for servers in restaurants after a toddler's been in there. You look under the high chair, there's just mounds of food everywhere, splattered up against the wall on the ceiling, you know. That's a little baby learning how to eat. It's okay, it's cute. That's what babies do. That's how babies roll, actually. But it would be sad if someone was still behaving that way when they're in their 20s, right? You still have to feed them, and you still have to make airplane noises when you're coming in with a bite to keep their attention. All right, well, what is true of babies can also be true of us as we grow spiritually. We all start out as babies. We all start out with a hunger for the Word. In fact, the Bible says in 1 Peter 2:2, as newborn babes desire the pure milk of the Word that you may grow thereby. If you're hungry for God's Word, if you want to hear God's Word, that is a good thing. It's something you should be desiring. Here's the objective. We want to take you from getting your food in bite-sized pieces, and that's effectively what a sermon is. I sort of prepare it and cut it up and give it to you, but we want to teach you how to read the Word of God, process its truth, learn how to think, and then live biblically.
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2: Are you standing up and fighting for the faith? The enemy is on the attack, and it's time for us to get ready. This is From His Heart with Pastor Jeff Shreve, who today is going to teach us how to face off with the devil and fight for the faith, particularly in the days in which we live. He's going to expose how Satan is working deceitfully, even especially in the church, to spread poison and attack Christianity from the inside out. But we can and must fight back if we'll just recognize the poison for what it is and the effects it will have if not stopped. The message today is entitled, Sound the Alarm. And if you can't be with us for the entire message, please go online to fromhisheart.org, click the listen link to hear part one from last time. You can also download a free MP3 of any broadcast. Right now, though, if you can, open your Bible to the book of Jude. Here's Pastor Jeff to sound the alarm so we can better understand the need and the importance of facing off with the devil and fighting for the faith.
3: Let me tell you, the devil has two main attacks against the Church of the Living God, against the faith, as the scripture says, once for all delivered to the saints. Two main attacks. The first attack is to root out the faith and the truth through satanic persecution. That gets some, but persecution isn't his best method. So if he can't root it out through satanic persecution, he will try attack number two, to rot it out through satanic infiltration. That's like termites getting into the wood. They're gonna eat it from the inside out. They're gonna rot it out. Now, against persecution, we're to stand under persecution. But against infiltration, we're to stand up to infiltration. Now, I want you to notice there are three main areas where the enemy comes to attack. Three main areas that are discussed here. Area number one, the enemy attacks the Word of God. Look at verse 3 again. He said, "Beloved, while I was making every effort to write you about our common salvation, I felt the necessity to write to you, appealing that you contend earnestly for the faith, which was once for all delivered to the saints." The word faith literally means the truthfulness of the message. Now, the devil will attack the truth of God, the Word of God. Why is that? Because he hates it. Why? Because when you do battle with the devil, if you have an offensive weapon, you can shoot him through with the sharp edge of the Word of God, that two-edged sword. He hates it. And the way he attacks the Word of God is he tries to water down the Word of God. To water down the word of God is to try and smooth out the sharp edges of the two-edged sword. And we see that happening all over the place where people who say they believe this book, preachers, they say they believe this book, people who hold their Bibles high, but then in the church service, they don't ever open their Bibles. And they don't preach the word of God, and they don't believe the word of God. They'll want to have somebody just say, hey, preach a message that makes me feel good. I just want to feel good. There's an attack from the enemy. He has crept in unnoticed, and what does he do? He attacks the truth of the word of God. Second area of attack. Not only does he attack the word of God, the enemy attacks the grace of God. Look at verse 4. For certain persons have crept in unnoticed. Those who were long beforehand marked out for this condemnation, hell's hottest flame exists for the people who do what he's getting ready to say. Ungodly persons who turn the grace of our God into licentiousness and deny our only master and Lord, Jesus Christ. See, not only do they attack the word of God, but they attack the grace of God. And they turn the grace of God, they exchange it and turn it and change it for licentiousness, which is unbridled lust. And they say, well, you know what? Because of God's grace, it doesn't matter how you live. We can live any way we want. We're not under the law, we're under grace. And most Bible scholars believe Jude was dealing with a heresy that was just at its beginning stages. It's called Gnosticism, from the Greek word gnosis, which means to know, and the Gnostics, G-N-O-S-T-I-C-S, the Gnostics were people who said, we have a super knowledge, we're in the know. And listen, let me tell you something, the body is evil. That's what they would say, the body is evil. The only thing that's good is the spirit. The spirit is good, the body is evil, so it doesn't matter what you do with the body. So you can live a lifestyle of sin, unbridled lust, because it doesn't have anything to do with your spirit, and all that matters is your spirit. The body, matter is evil, only the spirit is good. And so they were introducing this destructive heresy into the church and saying, hey, you can sin all you want to, just sin it up. They were changing and turning the grace of God into licentiousness. You mark this down. The grace of God is not a license to sin. When you receive the grace of God, it doesn't mean that you got this license that says, well, I can sin because I'm under grace. That's what they said in the book of Romans. That's what Paul answered in the book of Romans. He said in Romans chapter 6, well, then, should we keep on sinning so that God can show us more and more of his wonderful grace? Of course not. One translation says, what a ghastly thought. God forbid that you should do that, that I should do that, that we should do that. Have this attitude that the grace of God is just a license to sin. And if because of sin, God gives grace, then hey, if you want to have a bunch of grace, just sin a bunch. And sin produces grace. And so if I want to have a lot of grace, I just sin a lot and I just get a lot of more grace. He says, no, that's not what we're to do. Grace of God is not a license to sin. The grace of God changes your attitude towards sin. How do you know if you have personally received and experienced and have been touched by the grace of God, which is another way to say that you have really been saved? Every person who's really been saved has experienced God's grace. Grace is the unmerited favor of God. You didn't earn it. You don't deserve it, but he gives it to you the moment you turn to him in repentance and faith. How can you tell if you've really experienced God's grace? Because it changes your attitude towards sin. See, you don't have this attitude that, well, I continue in sin so that grace may abound. You have an attitude that says, I don't want to sin anymore. God, I don't want that anymore. The person who has really experienced grace, He doesn't want to go back to the old way of life. Now, he still has a pull. She still has a pull. We deal with sin. And as that song says, prone to wander, Lord, I feel it. Prone to leave the God I love. We still deal with that. But listen, deep down in your heart of hearts, the way you know you're a Christian is you don't want to keep sinning. You have a different attitude towards sin. One preacher told his congregation, he said, I have a confession to make. He said, I sin all I want to. They looked at him. You do? He said, I do. I sin all I want to because I don't want to. There's something different in me. My wanter has been changed. I want to please God. I want to serve God. I don't want to live a pig-style kind of life anymore. Has that happened to you? See, the enemy attacks the grace of God. And the enemy says, well, you can do anything you want. It doesn't matter because you're not under the law. You're under grace. And you know what we get in that kind of environment? We get churches that don't preach the truth, that don't present the truth, that don't have any standards for truth. We get people who are they don't look any different from non-Christians, Christians and non-Christians, and whether they're Christians or not, who knows? God knows. But they come into the church and the church gets so polluted, you can't tell the difference. And there's as much divorce in the church as there is out of the church. There's as much sexual immorality in the church as there is out of church. There's as much sexual perversion in the church as there is out of the church. And they just say, well, I'm under grace. Christians aren't perfect. They're just forgiven. Hey, Christians are different. They are forgiven. That's true. They aren't perfect. That's true. But they're different. And they desire to worship God and serve God and obey God. And if you don't desire to worship God, obey God, and serve God, you've never been saved. See, that's not popular today. Jude didn't sell a lot of CDs in his day because that wasn't a popular message. But it's the truth. And you don't hear it today. And we desperately need to hear it. Why? Because the foundation is being eaten up by the termites. They say, whoa, time out. Why are you getting on a rampage on this stuff? Just tell us we're good and tell us God loves us and tell us there's another blessing coming. You gotta deal with stuff in your life, gang. We got to stand up for the truth. No one is perfect. I am definitely not perfect, but I know the difference between someone who's really experienced grace because I have and someone who hasn't. And I know that when God really touches your life, you desire to obey him. And when you don't obey him, it's like a knife in your heart and you feel it. And you say, God, forgive me. I've sinned against you, and you want to get things right.
2: See, that's the difference. That's genuine faith. You're not running to sin. You're running away from it because of the love the Heavenly Father has put in your heart. 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Now let's get back to the message today, Sound the Alarm, from Pastor Jeff's series, Face Off, Fighting for the Faith. and continue to learn how to protect ourselves against the last area of attack that Satan launches in the lives of believers.
3: The enemy will attack the Word of God, he attacks the grace of God, and lastly, he attacks the Son of God. It says, and they deny our only Master and Lord, Jesus Christ. How true is that? The word deny means to literally to say no. And the apostates, the tares among the wheat, what are these ungodly persons who are marked out for condemnation? They say no to the Lord Jesus Christ. And they say no in three critical areas. They say no to three critical truths. They say no to the fact that Jesus Christ is the God-man. They say, no, that's not true. He's not the God-man. He's just a man. He's just a good man. He's just an exalted man. But he's not God. You look at every single cult in the world today. And a cult is a group that presents themselves as Christian, but they're not. And the reason that you know that they're not Christian is because they deny the deity of Jesus Christ. They will say he's some kind of in-between God. He is not co-equal with God the Father. The Mormons, what do they say about Jesus Christ? Well, they don't agree that Jesus Christ is co-equal with God the Father. They say Jesus is an exalted man. They said Jesus is a God with a little g. They literally say Jesus and Lucifer started out as brothers, but Jesus won the crown to be the Savior. And so it's a twisted, polluted logic, but theology, but they say, you know, you can be just like Jesus and he's gonna be the God of a planet and you can be God of a planet one day. And see, you keep believing lies and you keep opening the door for the devil to come in and say, well, that's not that big a deal. That doesn't really matter. It matters. Hey, this is the faith once for all handed down to the saints. If we keep letting the lies come in, your next generation doesn't have any faith. There's nothing left. That's why it's a call to arms to say, stand up for the truth. I fully believe there's gonna come a day they're gonna put me in jail for preaching the Word of God. Man, that's happening in different countries. Don't clap, I don't wanna go, but but I think that's gonna happen. And man, you're gonna see guys put their tail between their legs and shut down. Oh, I don't wanna rock the boat. Man, it seems like my whole boat is always rocked. Everywhere I go, it's just a rocky boat, you know? If you stand up for the Word of God, the devil comes at you. You wanna get along with everybody and just, oh, hunky-dory, then don't stand up for anything. Man, I get tired of people telling me, well, you know, Jeff, you got so much controversy surrounding your life, you know, why don't you be more like Jesus? Oh, man. Yeah, he never had any controversy around him. He had a whole group of people that were constantly saying, how can we kill him? And they finally did it, right? He's love in the flesh, and they nailed him to a tree. Man, it is not loving to lie to people. It is loving to tell people the truth. If you have cancer, do you want to go to a doctor who tells you, well, you know, I could tell you have cancer, but that would hurt your feelings. I'm just going to tell you you're okay. All the tests came back good. I'm giving you a thumbs up. And 6 months later, you're dead. And he could have, if he had told you the truth, he could have given you a treatment that would have perhaps saved your life. I want to go to the doctor that's going to tell me the truth. I want someone that's going to tell me the truth. Hey, Jesus is the God man. That's true. He's as much God as though he were not man at all. He's as much man as though he were not God at all. There'll never be another like Jesus. The Bible says in 1 Timothy chapter 3, verse 16, great is the mystery of godliness. God was manifest in the flesh. Wow, that's God in the flesh. Who do we worship? Jesus Christ, who is God in the flesh. And he's coming again one day. Jesus is the God-man. They deny that. Jesus, number two, is the only way to heaven. The only way. John chapter 14 and verse 6. Jesus said, I am the way and the truth and the life. No one comes to the Father but through me. So Jesus said, I am the way and the truth and the life. No one comes to the Father but through me. So let me ask you this question. How many can come to the Father without Jesus? No one, zero. He's the only way. You're not gonna get there through Confucius. You're not gonna get there through Buddha. You're not gonna get there through Muhammad. You come, there's only one road, and that's through the Lord Jesus Christ, through his death on the cross and through his resurrection. That is the only way anyone ever gets to heaven. He's the only way to heaven. Now, we live in a world today where people want to have a bunch of roads. Oprah Winfrey had a show not too long ago. She was talking about Jesus can't be the only way. Well, he is the only way. You may not like it. You may not agree with it, but it's not up for discussion. He's the only way. You can't get there any other way. Barack Obama was asked the question when he was running for president the first time, and he said, is Jesus the only way? And he said this, Jesus is the only way for me. No. Jesus is the only way, period. He's the only way, period. You can't try and evade it, try and punt, try and say, well, it's just, you know, it's just for me. It's everybody's truth. No, he is the only way. 2 + 2 = 4. Doesn't equal 3, doesn't equal 5, doesn't equal 3.995, doesn't equal 4.0009. It equals 4. You know, people say, well, you're so narrow, Jesus is the only way. 2 + 2 = 4, is that narrow? No, it's just right. It's just right, it's just the way it is. And so they'll attack that and they'll deny that. Oh, surely Jesus is not the only way. And they attack truth number 3, Jesus is the master and judge. See, they deny our only master and Lord, Jesus Christ. And this goes to the crux of an apostate and a false theology and the devil's lies. He does not want you to bow your knee to Jesus. And at the heart of those who don't want to follow Jesus, the reason they don't want to follow Jesus is because they want to be their own God. Luke chapter 19, where Jesus told a parable about a king who went away to receive a kingdom and then was coming back and entrusted his possessions to his servants. The Bible says they sent a delegation after him after he left his city to go receive a kingdom and come back. While he was in between, they sent a delegation after him and they said this, we do not want this man to reign over us. That's the heart of sin. We don't want you to reign over us, God. We don't want to do what you say, God. We're not gonna bow the knee to you as master, Jesus. He's the only master and Lord. He is King of Kings and Lord of Lords. And ungodly people say, I'm not gonna bow my knee. An ungodly person has no reverence, has no fear, has no submission to the Lord Jesus Christ. And an ungodly person misses the fact that Jesus Christ, he is Savior and Lord. He is also judge. Jesus said in John chapter 5, the Father judges no man, but has given all judgment to the Son, that all may honor the Son even as they honor the Father. He said, he who does not honor the Son does not honor the Father who sent him. They deny those 3 key truths. And that has infiltrated the church of the living God. Hey, we're to stand up for the Lord Jesus Christ. He is the God-man. He's the only way to heaven. He is the master and judge. He is the God of grace. This is his word. The book of Matthew, Pilate asks the greatest question that was ever asked in the Bible. He said to the people, as he brought out Jesus, do you want me to release Barabbas or Jesus? And they said, Barabbas, Barabbas. And then he says this, what then shall I do with Jesus who is called Christ? The greatest question that was ever asked was asked by an unbeliever. What then shall I do with Jesus who is called Christ? What will you do with Jesus? Neutral. You cannot be. Someday your heart will be asking, what will he do? with me. The alarm has sounded. God's word is under attack. God's grace is under attack. God's son is under attack. Here's the question. Will you stand up for Jesus?
2: 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Are you spiritually sensitive enough to hear God's voice ask you honestly to answer that question? If so, then you have questions about what becoming a Christian really means. What does it demand of you? How will you change? How do you ask Christ into your life? 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And there's a lot more there, too. So, hope you'll do that. Today's message was called Sound the Alarm, the first of four in Pastor Jeff's Face Off, Fighting for the Faith series. He'll continue this series for the rest of the month. Here's just part of what's to come on Monday.
3: Here's the thing that most of us don't realize. It's dangerous to come to church because at church, you're going to hear truth. You're going to hear God's word as it is preached. And God's word goes forth, and you hear Sunday after Sunday after Sunday what you are supposed to do, how you can be born again, how the Lord wants to change your life. And if you come to church and you don't take the word and unite it with faith, all you do by coming to church is amass judgment against yourself.
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0: helping you to go deeper into God's Word. This is The Well, the voice of life. Hello, I'm Bill Bumpus. Thanks so much for tuning in today. The Bible tells us the instructions of the Lord are perfect, reviving the soul. The decrees of the Lord are trustworthy, making wise the simple. 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And you can contact our ministry partners as well. The links are right there. And please let them know that you listen to The Well, the voice of life. Great Bible teaching on the way once more in just a few minutes. But right now, a special message that I hope will encourage your heart.
1: You know what happens when worry occurs? Worry forces us to focus on wrong things. That's the damnable factor in worry. We focus on non-essentials rather than essentials. I read a story this past week that illustrates it perfectly. A woman had lost her husband several months ago. She's lonely and needed someone to talk to. She went to a pet store, told her friend at the pet store about her loneliness, and the pet store owner says, "Well, I got a great parrot. Let me sell you this parrot. Very expensive parrot. This parrot will talk your arm off." So she puts the parrot in a big cage, takes it home, hangs it in the kitchen. Doesn't say a word. 1 week later, she comes back to the store and she says, they said to her, "How's the parrot?" It doesn't say a word. Store owner says, "Well, did you buy a mirror?" She said, "Well, no." He said, "We got to have a mirror. Parrot needs a mirror. And when he sees himself in a mirror, he'll start talking. He'll just kind of prompt it." So she buys this expensive mirror and hangs it in the cage. Week passes. She comes back, down in the mouth. "How's the parrot?" Doesn't talk. "Well, did you buy a ladder?" She said, "Well, no, I didn't buy a ladder." He said, "Well, you got to have a ladder. Parrot has to walk up and down, feel comfortable, looks in the mirror, and starts talking. It's only natural." So she buys this ladder, puts it in the cage, and she waits. She comes back a week later. She says, "That parrot still doesn't talk." He says, "Well, did you buy a swing?" She says, "No, I didn't buy a swing." He said, "Well, you got to have a swing." Walks up and down, looks himself in the mirror, swings a little, starts feeling casual, and he just starts talking. She gets a swing, puts it in the cage. A week passes and she comes storming in the store. The guy says, "Ooh, what's wrong?" She said, "Well, he died." "He died? Well, did he say anything before he died?" She said, "Well, yeah, he had one sentence." He said, "Don't they have any food down at that store?" That's a great joke.
2: We hold in our hands a life and death message that could transform the world and transform a family that's torn and broken and hurting.
3: Truly a powerful statement there. Unfortunately, our actions can overshadow that message, especially if people see Christians fighting among themselves. That's a problem. And Billy Graham knew that the Bible contained some practical steps to help us overcome it.
2: The man God uses will have a love for his brothers and sisters in the ministry. Jesus said, "This is my commandment, that ye love one another as I have loved you." And then secondly, we're to serve each other. Thirdly, we're to be patient with each other. And then lastly, we're to pray for one another.
3: You can find out more when you go to findpeacewithgod.net and click where it says, "Grow in your Christian faith." That's at findpeacewithgod.net. From the Billy Graham Evangelistic Association, and The Well, the voice of life.
4: Setting priorities is part of what makes some people more successful than others. A priority is something we give special attention ahead of anything else. But what does setting priorities have to do with prayer? Jesus taught his disciples to pray with priority by saying, "Your kingdom come, your will be done on earth as it is in heaven." Do your prayers reflect the priority of heaven? These days, I hear a lot of praying in the church for Brother Bob's upcoming hernia surgery or the pain in Sister Sue's elbow. There's nothing wrong with such prayers for healing. The Bible tells us to pray for the sick. However, the Jesus way to pray prioritizes God's kingdom before any of our physical needs. I'm Ron Jones. And this is something good.

0: If I asked you what your priorities were, would you know how to respond? Hi, I'm Brian Davis, and this is Something Good with Dr. Ron Jones. 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And when Jesus taught us to pray, he gave us a set of prayer priorities. 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
1: Setting priorities is part of what makes some people more successful than others. If I were to ask you, hey, what are your priorities? Would you know what they are? I've said for years that I can look inside your checkbook and you can look inside mine and pretty much determine my priorities by where I spend or save or give, you know, my money. And the same is true with you. A priority is something we give special attention ahead of everything else. It comes first. Stephen Covey literally wrote the book on setting priorities. He had many bestsellers, but one was titled First Things First. And in that book, he said this, the key is not to prioritize what's on your schedule, but to schedule your priorities. You understand the difference there? What he's suggesting is that sometimes we can look at what's on our calendar and what's on our schedule, and we got to be honest with ourselves and say, none of that is a priority. I have scheduled non-priorities. He says, no, the key is not to prioritize what's on your schedule, but to schedule your priorities. In other words, you got to discover what your priorities are and then give those first place on your calendar. Sounds simple enough, right? But it's not always easy to implement. Now, Jesus set priorities for his disciples and for us. Matthew chapter 6 and verse 33, he said, seek first the kingdom of God and his righteousness, and all these things will be added unto you. Hey, is the kingdom of God your priority? What's the first thing you think about when you get up in the morning? Is it that list of things on your schedule that, in all honesty, are non-priorities from heaven's perspective? Or is the kingdom of God and seeking the kingdom of God and his righteousness your first priority? Notice that in Matthew 6 and verse 33, Jesus used the words seek and not build. As Jesus' followers, we don't exactly build the kingdom of God. That's God's business to do. We may partner with him in some aspects of soul winning and all of that, but no, Jesus said, seek first the kingdom. God's business is to build the kingdom. Our business is to seek it. We do not build it, for instance, through religious activism, through education, by winning certain political races. We do not build the kingdom through environmentalism or social justice or all those kinds of things that kind of get us Christians all worked up at times. No, building the kingdom of God is God's business. Our business is to seek it, to prioritize it, to enter into it by faith, to receive it as God's gift of salvation and a gift of his grace. In fact, as Christians, we are already part of the kingdom of God. The Apostle Paul writes to the Colossians.

and, you know, am I going to get keep my job and all that kind of stuff? He says, all of that will be added unto you. You put the business of heaven at the top of your priority list, and Jesus will take care of the, you know, mundane business that we have to deal with in everyday life. Now, what does that have to do with prayer? What does setting priorities have to do with our communication with God? Well, back up in Matthew chapter 6 from verse 33 to the early part of that chapter where we run into the Jesus way to pray, the Lord's Prayer. And after "Our Father in heaven, hallowed be your name," Jesus taught his disciples to pray this: "Your kingdom come, your will be done on earth as it is in heaven." So let me ask you this. Do your prayers, or maybe I should make it plural, remember the "Our Father"? Do our prayers as a community of faith reflect the priority of heaven? Do our prayers reflect the priority of heaven? Truth be known, a lot of the prayers that I hear, maybe coming out of my own mouth, the mouths of others, are often about Brother Bob's upcoming hernia operation, or Sister Sue, you know, the pain in her elbow. Nothing wrong with praying prayers for healing. James chapter 5 tells us to pray for the sick. But let's be clear, the Jesus way to pray with priority is to pray first about kingdom business. Your kingdom come, your will be done on earth as it is in heaven. Or as the King James, the beautiful language of the King James says, thy kingdom come, thy will be done on earth as it is in heaven. Thy instead of your, and thy instead of my. This is not about my kingdom come and my will be done in heaven as it is in my little corner of the earth. No, that reverses the whole idea here. In fact, the difference between thy and my is so significant. The word thy points to points our prayers in a Godward direction, whereas my flies in the face of the selfie-centered, narcissistic world in which we live. It's thy kingdom come, thy will be done on earth as it is in heaven. Some people, their favorite song is, you know, "I Did It My Way," the old Frank Sinatra tune. Some people want to make that our national anthem. Us, you know, strong, you know, independent Americans, "I did it my way." No, when we pray the Jesus way, what we're saying is we'll do it God's way. No mistaking. And this is, I'll just say it on the front end, the radical and revolutionary restructuring of our priorities, starting in our prayer life. Now, there are two phrases we need to kind of wrap our thinking around here. The first is, thy kingdom come, or your kingdom come. The other one is, your will be done. And the one that takes a little bit more explanation is the one about the kingdom of God. So let's start there. What is the kingdom of God? And if you have a little bit of a fuzzy understanding of the kingdom of God, you're in good company, because the disciples misunderstood the kingdom of God and what that looked like when it came to this earth. Hold your place here in Matthew 6 and go with me to Acts chapter 1. And here Luke records a stunning interaction between Jesus and his disciples somewhere between the resurrection and the ascension of Jesus. And it begins this way in verse 6. So when they, the disciples, had come together, they asked Jesus, "Lord, will you at this time restore the kingdom to Israel?" Interesting question there. This was really on the minds of every pious Jew in the first century, coming from all the teachings and prophecies of the Old Testament concerning the kingdom. You know, Jesus, is this the time? Is this the time you will restore the kingdom to Israel? And he said to them, "It is not for you to know times or seasons that the Father has fixed by his own authority." It's kind of a nice way of Jesus brushing off the question. I had a professor of mine in
college who used to say, there are no dumb questions.

0: questions. No stupid questions. Ask what you will. But this one comes close to making my professor a liar. All right? This one is not a smart question. That's why Jesus kind of brushes it off. And he goes on to redirect their thinking to the important role they will play as his witnesses, empowered by the Holy Spirit. But you will receive power when the Holy Spirit has come upon you, and you will be my witnesses in Jerusalem and in Judea and Samaria and to the ends of the earth. You see, the disciples believed, as did many in the first century, that when the kingdom of God came, it would look like this: a Messiah who arrives and overthrows through political coup or military might the oppressive Roman government. Is this the time, Jesus, when the kingdom of God will show up that way? And no wonder Jesus said to Pilate, "My kingdom is not of this world. If my kingdom were of this world, I'd have an army and I would overthrow you." But he talked about another kingdom.
1: 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While we're taking a quick break, Ron has been kind enough to join me to talk about his latest book, The Jesus Way to Pray. Ron, we continue to hear great things about The Jesus Way to Pray. Tell us a little bit about how and why you were led to write it.
0: Thanks for the question, Brian. You know, I believe prayer is such a powerful weapon in our spiritual arsenal. And I think most believers in Jesus, not all, but a great many of us, either don't use it often enough or else we don't use it effectively enough. And so I wanted to take us back to the fundamentals of prayer, to the way our Lord and Savior taught us to pray. I'm speaking, of course, of the Lord's Prayer, which I call the Jesus Way to Pray.
1: Ron, one of the things you talk about in your teaching series, The Jesus Way to Pray, you're talking about it today, in fact, is that Jesus taught us to pray with priority. Talk for a minute about what that means.
0: Well, Brian, I think many of us over time get a little complacent in our prayer life, wanting God to do our will instead of us conforming to His will. We can slip into a lifestyle of prayer that most closely resembles something we'd say maybe to a loving grandfather, like, I want this or I need that. So I wanted to encourage all of us to get our prayer priorities back in the proper order, kind of the way Jesus taught us to do, to get out of the me first and into the God first, out of my will and into His will. I'm convinced many of us spend too much time in the Garden of Eden and not enough time in the Garden of Gethsemane. So I put this book together in hopes of helping people get out of one garden and into another.
1: 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Box 6245, Virginia Beach, Virginia 23456. If you're unclear about what the kingdom of God is, you're in good company. We'll try to clear up any confusion next in the rest of today's Something Good radio message, The Jesus Way to Pray with Priority. Once again, here's Dr. Ron Jones.
0: Let's back up in Jesus' ministry to earlier in Matthew's Gospel, chapter 4 and verse 7, where Jesus begins his ministry and he echoes the words of John the Baptist. Repent, he says, for the kingdom of heaven is at hand. As time went on, Jesus told a lot of stories, didn't he? A lot of parables. I think we have 38 of them recorded in Matthew, Mark, and Luke. And most of all of the parables had kingdom themes to them. And he was telling these stories to correct people's misunderstandings about the kingdom of heaven. For example, in Matthew chapter 8, it records 8 parables, 5 of them unique to Matthew's gospel. And this is where Jesus teaches what the kingdom of heaven is like. Just over and over again, what the kingdom of heaven is like, the kingdom of God is like, because people had misunderstandings about it. The Pharisees were no better. They were clueless about the kingdom of God, and they came to Jesus in Luke chapter 17 and asked when the kingdom of God would come. And Jesus said this, the kingdom of God is not coming in ways that can be observed. Nobody's going to say, look, here it is, or there. For behold, the kingdom of God, listen to this, is in the midst of you. Mysterious. What is all this talk about the kingdom of God? And of course, Jesus said nothing about a political coup that would change the balance of human power. Centuries ago, and let's call him an early church father named Augustine, Augustine of Hippo, it's actually a city named Hippo or a region called that, and he was the bishop. And he grappled with the kingdom of God and the kingdom of this world. He wrote what is now considered a classic book called The City of God. And in The City of God, Augustine compared and contrasted the city of God with the city of man. The city of God, he might define, is the place where God reigns sovereignly and rules. And the rule of divine law produces an orderly society, reflecting God's perfect peace, righteousness, justice, mercy, and holiness for all citizens. Sounds pretty good, doesn't it? Most Christians today would love to live in an ordered society like this, where decisions that are made in City Hall or even the Supreme Court, that those decisions reflect the character of God. Who wouldn't want to live in a place like that? At least among Christians. Of course, not all Christians agree on how that is accomplished. And then there are other people in our society called utopians. They also envision an ideal society, minus the rule of God's law, or minus any reflection upon the kingdom of God. But there's something inside of all of us, and it was there with the disciples. Is this the time? When is somebody going to come and establish an ideal world where righteousness and justice and holiness and truth, you know, flow through our courts and through our civic decisions and all of that? We seem to be at the far end of that spectrum today. After his conversion to faith in Jesus Christ, Chuck Colson, who used to be known as Richard Nixon's hatchet man in the White House and who got all, you know, tangled up in the Watergate scandal decades ago, he came to faith in Jesus Christ during his term in prison, wrote a best-selling autobiography called Born Again, and many, many books after that, one of which was titled Kingdoms in Conflict. And 2,000 years after Jesus taught his disciples to pray, Your kingdom come, Colson, well, he offers his unique insights into the clash between earthly and spiritual kingdoms at work then and even now in politics and religion. And Colson believed back then that the power mongering within the religious right actually blurred some of the distinction between the kingdom of God and the kingdom of Satan. And he's probably right, because we don't build the kingdom of God by winning this election over here. We don't build the kingdom of God through, you know, environmentalism and all these isms out there, political activism and all that. That's not how you build the kingdom of God. We seek the kingdom of God that is already being built by our Savior. And we enter into it by faith and we receive it as a gift of grace. Decades later, and I think with some clearer insight, Albert Mohler, the president of the Southern Baptist Theological Seminary, a great thinker, he says, the Lord's Prayer is for revolutionaries. For men and women who want to see the kingdom of this world give way to the kingdom of our Lord. Again, too many Christians think that that happens by charging the halls of Washington and getting the right legislation in place and winning this election and that election. All of that good, but that's not what the kingdom of God is about. Mohler goes on to remind his readers that Jesus is not inviting us to pray, listen to this, that the governments of this world will transform into the kingdom of God, but that the kingdom of God will come from heaven to earth in power and glory. And I think both Augustine and Mohler would probably agree that no government on earth will ever become the city of God. But one glorious day, one glorious day, the city of man will give way, step out of the way as the city of God comes to this earth. King David had that in mind as well in the Old Testament. In fact, the notion of the kingdom of God is embedded in all kinds of Bible prophecies found in the Old Testament. Write down in your notes 2 Samuel chapter 7 and verses 8 through 17. We don't have time to go there and read it and dissect it, but this passage of Scripture records the covenant that God made with David that established his throne forever. It's known as the Davidic covenant, and it is the most vivid portrayal of the kingdom of God from an Old Testament perspective. Such that when Jesus arrived and declared, "Repent, for the kingdom of heaven is at hand," he was echoing and fulfilling Old Testament prophecy, and in doing so, inaugurating a kingdom that is still being consummated. Let me say that again. He inaugurated a kingdom that's still being consummated. I remember when I was in seminary years ago, one of the questions they had brown bag lunches over and all this, and the deep theological thinkers and professors of the seminary would get together to talk about this question. Is Jesus sitting on King David's throne today? I'm thinking to myself, nobody outside of the seminary wall here is asking that question. I still, struggle to, what's the connection there? Why does that even matter? But it was actually an important theological understanding when you're talking about the kingdom of God. And those deep theological thinkers would often come to this conclusion. The kingdom of God is now and not yet. There you go. Now, what does he mean by that? What do theologians mean by that? Well, the now aspect of the kingdom is the reign and rule of Jesus Christ in the hearts of all who truly believe in him. And so I ask you, is Jesus your king? Is he sitting on the throne of your life? The problem is, a lot of us think that throne is a love seat. There are places for two people, me and Jesus. No, it's a one-seater throne. Is Jesus king? Now, for a lot of us living in America where we don't have a royal family, we have a president, we don't have a king and a queen and all the monarchy kind of stuff, this just doesn't compute in our minds. But you have to kind of transport yourself not to the British monarchy or something like that, but to the monarchies of the Old Testament. It was all about the kings. There was once a single kingdom, then divided into two kingdoms, and you have the northern kingdom kings and the southern kingdom kings, through which came the messianic line. The throne of David was the southern kingdom, left with two of the tribes of Israel, Benjamin and Judah. And it was through that preserved line that Messiah came.
1: Is Jesus Christ on the throne of your heart today? If not, today is the day of salvation and the day you can inherit the kingdom of the living God. Thanks so much for being here with us for Dr. Ron Jones' message, The Jesus Way to Pray with Priority. Always a pleasure to study the Word of God together. 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
0: He has the sole right to exercise his ruling power over his creation. Okay, this is what we mean by his decreed will. However, he created us in his image, right? And he created us with free will, which leads us to a second category we got to understand, which I think is in view when Jesus taught us to pray, "Your will be done." We call this God's desired will. His desired will refers to all that he, desires or wishes or expects of us human beings.
1: The two wills of God. In tomorrow's message from Dr. Ron Jones, The Jesus Way to Pray with Priority. Join us then for Something Good. For Ron and the entire team here at Something Good Radio, I'm Brian Davis saying God bless and thanks for listening.
2: 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I'm Bill Bumpus. 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Also, you can listen online or download the app. And in addition, you can let us know what you think about The Well. We got a message from Chad, and he wrote, I could listen to Alistair Begg all day. The Christocentric nature of his preaching is such a breath of fresh air. And frankly, the combination of sound Bible teaching and a sweet accent is a major win-win. Thanks to you for pumping his sermons out across the East Texas airwaves. Thanks for that, Chad. We appreciate it. Well, before we get to more Bible teaching, here's something of an inspiration for you on The Well, The Voice of Life.
3: Verse 13, but now in Christ Jesus. The news is bad in the first half, but God. The news is bad in the second half, but now in Christ Jesus. Look what he says. You who once were far off have been brought near by the blood of Christ. What is this an allusion to? This is an allusion to the temple. We know that inside the Holy of Holies, it is there where the presence of God is seen to dwell. And nobody goes there but the high priest, and that only once a year. And then outside of that, there's a place where the priests minister. And then there's an area where the Levites can go. And then there's this area where Jewish men can go. And then there's an area where Jewish women can go. And then back here, way far off, you have the court of the Gentiles. They've come to know and love Yahweh, but even though they've come to know and love Yahweh, they still, when they come to worship Yahweh, have to be way back there, as far away from the presence of Yahweh as you can possibly get. But Christ dies, and the veil of the temple is torn in two. And now all of a sudden, in Christ, you who used to have to sit way back there have been brought near by the blood of Jesus.
4: All Scripture is God-breathed. That means it's inspired by God the Father Himself. It is designed to teach us what is true and shine a light on what is wrong in our lives. Sometimes that light reveals things hidden in the dark corners that we don't want to admit or face.
5: As painful as that can be, like a blinding beam as we step out of our comfortable shadows, it teaches us what is right, and God uses it to prepare and equip us to do the work He has planned for us. 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He wants you to be effective in sharing His good news and pointing people to salvation in Jesus Christ.
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9: And during these few years, while Paul is waiting for the appeals process to run its course, Paul will remain in prison and under house arrest in Caesarea and then later also in Rome for the entire several years while he waits out the legal process. He's going to be in jail. And listen, all of this is part of God's plan. It's hard sometimes for us to think about why is jail part of God's plan? Because God was going to use Paul's Roman imprisonment to open doors for Paul to speak to Roman officials who needed to hear the gospel like everybody else.
10: The Jews and the Romans didn't put the Apostle Paul in jail. God did. Hello, I'm Philip Keller, and this is Cornerstone Connection with Pastor Gary Hamrick. Lost in all the persecution and politics in the life of the Apostle Paul is a profound yet simple truth. God has a plan, and everything that happens is part of it. As you follow along with Pastor Gary today, keep this truth in mind. Whatever you're going through, however unfair or unbearable it might seem, it's part of a divinely orchestrated plan designed to bring honor and glory to God. And really, that's the story throughout the entire book of Acts. When you study the Acts of the Apostles, it reads like the script for an action movie. Heroes, villains, beauty, terror. It's all right there as the early church leaders joined in the service and in the suffering of the Lord Jesus Christ. There's so much here it can be hard to keep up with. And that's why we've put together a free study guide. To get your copy, just text the word ACTS, that's A-C-T-S, to the number 84828 from your mobile phone. After you do that, we'll send you a link to download this great resource. That's the word ACTS, and that number again is 84828. You can also download this free study guide at our website, cornerstoneconnection.cc. And now from Cornerstone Chapel in Leesburg, Virginia, here's Pastor Gary Hamrick with today's Cornerstone Connection, Take Courage.
9: So verse 9, then there arose a loud outcry, and the scribes of the Pharisees' party arose and protested, saying, "We find no evil in this man, but if a spirit or an angel has spoken to him, let us not fight against God." Oh, holy smokes. Now they brought spirit and angel into the conversation. Sadducees don't believe in spirits or angels. Mass hysteria happens now in the courtroom. And the commander of the Roman garrison is standing there going like, "I thought I was going to get this resolved. Now I got to rescue Paul again." So he takes Paul and rescues him again from the mob and puts him in jail. He's like, I gotta figure out a way to resolve this. This Paul guy is causing a lot of problems. I don't know what's going on, but every place he goes, everybody's mad. So he rescues Paul again for his own life, to protect his life, puts him in prison. And it is while he's there in prison, the next night, verse 11 says, that Jesus comes into his prison cell and encourages him with these words. Look again at verse 11. "Be of good cheer, Paul, for as you have testified for me in Jerusalem, so you must also bear witness at Rome." Like, I'm not done with you, Paul. And so I've come to simply give you a word of encouragement. Be of good cheer. Jesus says to Paul there, take courage. It's the Greek word tharseo. Tharseo means to be confident and to take courage. Jesus shows up at Paul's prison cell, no doubt at a moment when Paul needed to hear it most, and says, "I've come to give you some courage." Now, I happened to be curious about Jesus saying that, so I looked up. You know, one of the resources now pastors have today is these computer Bible programs at our fingertips, and so I was curious, how many other times did Jesus say to people, "Be of good cheer," or "take courage"? What I discovered was that, including this one here, there were a total of 5 times, 5 specific scenes, 5 different people where Jesus specifically spoke to them, saying to them that Greek word, tharseo, take courage, or be encouraged, or be of good cheer. And I'm just going to list them to you because I want you to see the common denominator to every time that Jesus said this to somebody. First time it's recorded is Matthew 9, verse 2. You don't need to turn to these places. If you're taking notes, I'll try to go slowly enough so you can jot down the reference. But in Matthew 9, verse 2, this is when some friends brought a paralytic to Jesus to have Jesus heal him. And when Jesus saw the paralytic, the first thing that he says to him was, tharseo, be of good cheer, take courage. Then in Mark chapter 6, verse 50, this is when Jesus came walking on water to his disciples who were in a boat in the middle of the Sea of Galilee when a storm arose. And when they saw him, they were afraid. They thought it was a ghost. And Jesus walking on water, Mark 6, 50, he said to them, tharseo, be of good cheer, take courage, it is I, do not be afraid. The next time we see it is in Luke's gospel, Luke 8, 48. This is when a woman who had a a female health issue. She had been bleeding for 12 years. She had spent everything she had on doctors to try to get well. She finally, in desperation on this occasion, reaches out in the middle of a crowd and she touches the hem of Jesus' garment. And when he perceives that virtue or power has gone from him, he looks at her, Luke 8:48, and he says, "Daughter, Pharseo, be of good cheer. Take courage. Your faith has made you well. Go in peace." Then we also see in John's gospel, so Matthew, Mark, Luke, and John, all four record unique, specific times when Jesus used this term. In John 6:33, when Jesus was preparing his disciples, saying that they would face various trials and tribulations in this world, and he was preparing their hearts to encounter those things, he said in John 16:33, "In the world you will have tribulation, but be of good cheer," tharseo, "take courage, I have overcome the world." And then the last time that Jesus says it, the fifth time, is right here in our text in Acts 23:11, when Jesus stands before Paul there in that prison, and he says to him, "Tharseo, be of good cheer, take courage, Paul, for as you have testified of me here in Jerusalem, so you must be a witness of me in Rome." And notice the common denominator. Each time that Jesus, in those five specific cases, says to someone, "Take courage," it is because they are dealing with some matter of worry, fear, or discouragement. And Jesus spoke right to it. The worry, the fear, and the discouragement that those people were facing in their different situations, Jesus spoke right to it and said, "Take courage." Why? Because he's the great dispenser of courage. He is the one who encourages us. And courage just means to be encouraged, to have strength, to be courageous. And perhaps you need to hear it today for yourself because of something that you might be going through. The Lord is here today as well and wants you to take courage. In Paul's case, he had suffered so much up to this point, and there was still more to suffer, which is why, in part, Jesus stood in that prison cell and said, "Tharseo, be encouraged. Take courage, Paul, because as you have been faithful to be a witness of me here in Jerusalem, you're going to also be a witness of me in Rome." That is still to come. There is more work to be done. And it won't always come on the road less traveled, the easier road. Sometimes hardship is a necessary part of our lives in a fallen world. As much as we wish we could avoid it, hardship is part of living in a fallen world. Sometimes we invite the hardship onto ourselves because of sinful choices we make, and sometimes the hardship just comes irrespective of our choices just because we live in a world that is fallen, and thus we are subject to difficulties and trials and hardships. Over the next few years, Paul will bounce from one government official to another trying to get a fair trial. This will drag on for several years. In the process, Paul will go from court to court to court, defending himself and at the same time testifying of Jesus. And so here's just kind of a preview of where we are and where we're going the next couple chapters. Here in chapter 23, he defends himself and testifies of Jesus before the Sanhedrin in Jerusalem. Then in chapter 24, he's going to go to Governor Felix. He's going to be sent to Caesarea. He'll testify before Governor Felix. Governor Festus will replace Felix there in Caesarea, and Paul will testify to him in chapter 25. And then in chapter 26, Paul testifies before King Agrippa, until finally Paul will get tired of all this legal wrangling, and he will exercise his right as a Roman citizen by appealing to Caesar himself, which is Emperor Nero. And Paul will stand before the emperor and give a final appeal, and in the process, all along the way, all these different government officials will hear Paul's testimony and the story about Jesus. This long, drawn-out legal process, nothing has changed, friends. It'll take a few years until Paul finally gets an audience with the emperor in Rome. And during these few years, while Paul is waiting for the appeals process to run its course, Paul will remain in prison and under house arrest in Caesarea, and then later also in Rome for the entire several years while he waits out the legal process. He's going to be in jail. And listen, all of this was part of God's plan. It's hard sometimes for us to think about why is jail part of God's plan? Because God was going to use Paul's Roman imprisonment to open doors for Paul to speak to Roman officials who needed to hear the gospel like everybody else. And this was all part of God's calling on Paul's life. When Paul first got radically saved, when he met Jesus on the road to Damascus, it's back in Acts chapter 9, and he has this incredible conversion, the Lord prophetically speaks over Paul's life, and I'll put the verse up on the screen for you. It's Acts 9:15, and the Lord said this, "Paul is a chosen vessel of mine to bear my name before Gentiles, kings, and the children of Israel." That was God's calling on Paul's life from day one. That Paul would not only preach to Gentiles and Jews, but God would use him to bring the gospel to kings.
10: 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It sure would be nice if the Christian life was always comfortable. But it isn't. To accomplish His will, God will sometimes steer us away from convenience and drive us right into chaos. That's what He often did with the Apostle Paul. Now let's get you back to Pastor Gary Hamrick for the rest of today's Cornerstone Connection message, Take Courage.
9: And the process that God chose to use in order for Paul to have an audience with kings was prison. That was God's choosing. Now look, God could have chosen it differently if God wanted to. God can do anything He wants. God could have given Paul favor with these government officials such that these officials were curious about Jesus. We keep hearing about Jesus and we keep hearing about Paul. So maybe we ought to invite him for dinner. And they could have each individually invited Paul to have a steak dinner at their palatial structures, to have conversation about Jesus over coffee and chocolate mousse, and it would have been a great day. But that isn't the way God chose. God said, through prison and hardship, you will fulfill my calling on your life, Paul. We often, as Western Christians, want God to accomplish His will under the most convenient and comfortable of circumstances, and God is not obligated to do that. He will sometimes choose the most difficult times in our lives for Him to be most glorified and to accomplish His purposes. And this is what He chooses here with Paul. Now, sadly, none of these government officials that we know of, Felix, Festus, Agrippa, Nero, none of them ever came to faith in Jesus Christ that we know of. It's not recorded in history. It's not recorded in the Bible. All of this for what? For nothing? No. No, because they heard. Now they're accountable. They will be fairly judged before God. But let me tell you what happened along the way. Paul ends his letter to the church at Philippi in Philippians 4:22 with these words. He says, "All the saints greet you, but especially those who are of Caesar's household." A few years later, when Paul writes the letter to the church at Philippi, he ends by saying, there's some new believers in Caesar's household. You know why? Because Paul, in the process of being transported, ending up in Rome, testifying before Nero, shares the gospel enough such that members of Caesar's household get saved. Maybe Nero didn't, but members of his household did. Along the way, God accomplished His purpose. People heard the gospel. Some responded and some didn't. By the way, Nero, it appears, because the conversation of his appeal in front of Nero is not recorded in the Bible, but it does indicate to us that he made it there and that his appeal before Nero was accepted and he got his freedom, at least for a few short years. But that same Nero, it appears Paul has another audience with, and the next time does not go as well. And history tells us that Nero has Paul beheaded. Paul will be martyred by the same man that he appeals to with the gospel of Jesus Christ. Let me tell you something. God does not measure success by results. He measures success by our faithfulness. Faithfulness is our part. Results are God's part. That's what God does. Who got saved along the way while Paul was in prison these few years and transported from Caesarea to Rome? And there's the island of Malta on the way that we'll get to where other people get saved along the way. I mean, that's God's prerogative in all of that. But at the end of the day, Paul was just faithful to go where God called him to go, to say what God told him to say, to do what God told him to do. And faithfulness is what God wants of us. We leave the results to God. What he wants of us is faithfulness. But let me just say this, and then we'll circle back to this verse 11, because it is so easy for us to be faithful when life is going well. It is not as easy to be faithful when life is hard, which is why, in part, no doubt, Jesus stood before Paul there in verse 11, and he says, "Take courage, Paul, be of good cheer. You've been faithful for me in Jerusalem. You're going to be faithful for me yet in Rome. Take courage." Because God always knows how to dispense courage when we need it most. It's no accident that some of you are here today hearing this Bible study, because you needed to hear that word for what you're going through. Take courage. God is the great dispenser of courage. And not only does he give us courage, but he also wants us to give courage as we are able to encourage others. We are to be his instruments. As we are encouraged, we are to encourage others. And some of you might be in a place right now where all you can do is drink in his encouragement. You don't have it within you to encourage others. Okay, later. But the comfort we receive, the encouragement we receive, everything that God pours out into our lives, we are supposed to be a conduit of that to the lives of other people. Listen, Hebrews 3 verse 13 says, "But encourage one another daily as long as it is called today, so that none of you may be hardened by sin's deceitfulness." That's on us, to encourage one another. And Hebrews 10 25 says, "Let us not give up meeting together, as some are in the habit of doing, but let us encourage one another, and all the more as you see the day approaching." I felt led in the course of studying for today's teaching to close with Psalm 27 as a word of encouragement to those of you who need to really hear it today. So if you want to take your Bibles and go to Psalm 27, or if you just want to listen, I'm going to read Psalm 27. It's only 14 verses. David was the one inspired by the Lord to write this. And I pray that Psalm 27 will be just a psalm of encouragement to you today. And then we're going to have just a brief time of prayer for those of you who really need God's courage today. This is Psalm 27. "The Lord is my light and my salvation. Whom shall I fear? The Lord is the strength of my life. Of whom shall I be afraid? When the wicked came against me to eat up my flesh, my enemies and foes, they stumbled and fell. Though an army may encamp against me, my heart shall not fear. Though war may rise against me, in this I will be confident. One thing I have desired of the Lord, that will I seek, that I may dwell in the house of the Lord all the days of my life, to behold the beauty of the Lord and to inquire in his temple. For in the time of trouble, he shall hide me in his pavilion. In the secret place of his tabernacle, he shall hide me. He shall set me high upon a rock. And now my head shall be lifted up above my enemies all around me. Therefore I will offer sacrifices of joy in his tabernacle. I will sing, yes, I will sing praises to the Lord. Hear, O Lord, when I cry with my voice. Have mercy also upon me and answer me. When you said, seek my face, my heart said to you, your face, Lord, I will seek. Do not hide your face from me. Do not turn your servant away in anger. You have been my help. Do not leave me nor forsake me, O God of my salvation. When my father and my mother forsake me, then the Lord will take care of me. Teach me your way, O Lord, and lead me in a smooth path because of my enemies. Do not deliver me to the will of my adversaries, for false witnesses have risen against me and such as breathe out violence. I would have lost heart unless I had believed that I would see the goodness of the Lord in the land of the living. Wait on the Lord. Be of good courage, and he shall strengthen your heart. Wait, I say, on the Lord.
10: Thanks so much for being here with us for today's Cornerstone Connection. Pastor Gary Hamrick has been kind enough to join me in the studio. Gary, in this teaching, you covered the fact that Paul was put in prison and the Lord appears to him for encouragement. As believers, why is both giving and receiving encouragement important?
11: Well, for one thing, because the Bible tells us to do that. There are many verses that instruct us. In 1 Thessalonians 5:11, it says, therefore, encourage one another and build each other up. I mean, that alone would be enough to remind us that we need encouragement because we all have difficulties. And we need to be encouragers because everyone else has difficulties just like we do. Hebrews 3:13 says, but encourage one another daily as long as you call it today so that none of you may be hardened by sin's deceitfulness. So that's an instruction for us to daily encourage one another. And you know what? Sometimes, to be honest, Philip, we become too self-centered. And so we're waiting for other people to encourage us, and we don't really think about how we should be an encourager. I know it's easy for me to slip into that pattern. It's just like, you know, you think other people should be more aware of you, but at the same time, you're not aware of others. And so the Bible always challenges us. Like, don't think only of yourself. Think of others. Put others first. Encourage one another. So if we all do our part, then we will help to just build each other up because, you know, the world takes a toll on us. Our flesh takes a toll on us. We need daily encouragement while we wait for the blessed return of our Lord.
10: Yeah, I don't think encouragement is a natural skill for most people. I think it's much easier to be cynical.
11: Yeah, and I think some people actually have a gift of it. You know, I think some people really excel in the area of encouraging other people. And then others of us have to work on it. It's more of a discipline to remember, get outside of yourself, encourage other people, look for opportunities of how you can just give a word of encouragement to somebody.
10: Yeah, it's a good thing for all of us to work on. Well, Gary, as always, thank you for taking time out of your schedule to sit down and talk with us today.
11: Yeah, it's always good to be here.
10: 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Join us next time when Pastor Gary Hamrick moves ahead in his teaching series from the book of Acts. Now for Pastor Gary and all of us here at Cornerstone Connection, I'm Philip Keller saying God bless you and and thanks for listening. Cornerstone Connection is a production of Cornerstone Chapel, Leesburg, Virginia.
2: 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I'm Bill Bumpus. The Bible says, "Your eternal word, O Lord, stands firm in heaven. Your faithfulness extends to every generation, as enduring as the earth you created." 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
12: Listen, I told you at the beginning, the center of Christianity is not a political condemnation of abortion. The center of Christianity, its heart, is Jesus Christ dying and rising from the dead to save abortion-committing sinners like you and me. And one of the most remarkable passages in the Bible, in 1 Corinthians 6, the Apostle Paul describes the makeup of the membership of the early church. And he starts listing out kinds of people, several categories: thieves, extortionists, abusers, the rebellious, the apathetic, the greedy, drunkards, drug addicts, slanderers, murderers. And then you can certainly add abortion, people who provide abortions, people who've gotten abortions, people who have been complicit in abortion. You could add all those to that list. But then Paul ends that little description with the most glorious five or six words of scripture. Paul lists them out and says, "And such were some of you." Such were some of you. In the makeup of that first church, there were a bunch of people whose identity had been that list. Such were some of you, but you now, he says, you're new. You're washed. You were sanctified. You were justified by the blood of Jesus and by the Spirit of our God. Listen to me, young lady. Your abortion does not define you. Thank God that in Christ, none of our sins define us anymore. There is a fountain filled with blood drawn from Emmanuel's veins. And sinners plunged beneath that flood lose all their guilty stain. You are a beloved daughter or a son of God whose sin Jesus went to a cross to pay for. He has put your sin into the depths, the deepest depths of the deepest part of the sea. And he's put up a sign there, like Corrie Ten Boom used to say, put up a sign there in that deepest part of the deepest sea that says, "No fishing allowed." What sin, he says? "Though your sins were as scarlet, I've made them as white as snow. Behold, I make all things new." This is the new reality he wants you to live in. You cannot change the past. See, but you can become a protector and preserver of life right now. See, because of the cross, your sin is not the last word about you. Church, can you say amen to that? Because of the cross, your sin is not the last word about you. And because of the resurrection, your mistakes are not the last word on you either. If any man or any woman is in Christ, they're a new creation. All things are passed away. They're in the grave. Jesus buried them. All things are become new. Hey, listen. Maybe you're 16 years old and you just found out that you're pregnant. And I know you're terrified. I know you are terrified. Maybe the dad is already long gone and you're scared. If you're at one of our campuses this weekend, I want you to look around. Look around this church. Just right now, look around. We're here. Look around. There's 500 men at this church that are ready to be a part of this boy's life. We're ready to help you raise him. There's 500 ladies here who are going to step up and help you mother her. We got rooms in our houses you can stay in. These ladies are going to mother you as you mother that baby. They're going to shower you with so many gifts, it's going to be awkward. I've seen it. We got you. We got you financially. We got you emotionally. We got you practically. We got you, girl. All right, relax. And I'll tell you, when that kid turns 18, when that kid walks across that stage to graduate, there's going to be a bunch of us from this church that are there at that graduation cheering for him and calling his name and going, "Hoo, hoo, hoo, hoo, hoo." And the principal's going to have to call us down and tell us we got to show some respect for others. But we're not going to care, because we're going to be part of his life with you. And if you can't handle any of this, we'll find a family in this church to adopt that baby. We're not going to leave you. We're not going to leave you. That man may have run away, but we're not, because we serve a God who didn't run away from us. So see, don't be afraid.
6: Did you know that according to the National Institute of Mental Health, 23% of women in the U.S. face an anxiety disorder? And anxiety doesn't skip Christian women.
4: neither does suffering. But suffering with Jesus is never empty. He meets us there, and he gives it hope and purpose. You know, just a few years ago, I began to experience panic during the night when I was trying to sleep. At first, I suffered for many hours each time it happened, until finally, usually right after a 2 a.m. run to the kitchen for peanut butter toast, I would fall asleep. And the more tired I grew as this problem went on, the louder the anxious voice in my head got. And then one day I thought, Dana, you have Jesus. And what I did next changed everything for me. Later in the program, I'll tell you what worked for me to calm my anxious heart. You'll need a Bible and a good set of walking shoes. What might it look like in your life to not only survive anxiety, but actually magnify Christ in the midst of it? That's what we're talking about today. I'm your host, Dana Gresh. You're listening to Revive Our Hearts Weekend. Blair Lynn says anxiety has been one of the best things to happen to her faith. How does that sit with you? Well, I think when you hear Blair's testimony, you'll feel hopeful about your own battle. Blair is a wife, a mom, and a spoken word artist. She is also the announcer for a new podcast and radio program from Revive Our Hearts coming next year. And Blair has written a book to help women combat anxiety. It's called Made to Tremble. In her book, she explains that a season of intense anxiety began after running into a deer with her whole family in the car. Blair was grateful everyone was unharmed, but that moment would lead to panic attacks and an all-day, everyday anxiety she just couldn't shake. She realized she needed to seek spiritual and practical help in community, and that's where we'll pick up her story.
13: My next step was eventually to get a counselor. And actually, I give, it's funny, in the acknowledgments, I mention Revive Our Hearts. And I'm going to read the acknowledgments here. It says, thank you to Nancy Wolgemuth and Revive Our Hearts, who, when I had to pull out of a conference in 2017 due to crippling anxiety, recommended a counselor and suggested rather than return the honorarium, they encouraged me to use it to pay for my first group of counseling sessions. And so I'm just so grateful for that because, you know, we were a young family in ministry, very strict budget at the time. And that was really a means of grace, you know, to recommend that counselor and get me going with seeing someone who can walk me through what was happening and give me the tools to find help and to find hope. And I met a beautiful counselor via recommendation who walked me through, and it was wonderful, opening every session in prayer, you know, leading me to the scripture, also sharing with me breathing techniques that were helpful when those panic attacks would come. I remember her encouraging me because, you know, I literally kind of had to learn to drive again. I would drive for 10 minutes, and then I would start hyperventilating. And so, you know, her encouragement to me to play Christian music, you know, to cry out to God. And the Lord really met me again and again. And that really was my comfort. It was seeing God for who he is and realizing, well, he's not anxious, right? My God is never biting his nails. He's never hyperventilating. He's always at peace. He is peace. And so if I know that he's with me, it doesn't matter the level of affliction or suffering, I can have peace in the midst of it, even if I die. I mean, literally, even if I die, death is not a bad thing for a Christian. And I had to reconcile that in my mind because I think in those moments I was afraid to die. And I wondered about that. Well, I'm a believer. I know the information about death. But in a sense, I had to wrestle with God to say, okay, I can be satisfied with this. You know, be okay with leaving my husband and my children in the hands of the Lord. Because often when it comes to sinful anxiety, it really can be about control. We want to be in control. We have these concerns, we have these cares. And so we think thinking about it, ruminating over it is going to allow us to have some sense of control, but it's a false sense of control. There is only one who is in control. He has sufficient resources. He's not divided. He is the God of peace who's with us. And so when we realize that, we can relinquish control, and there's a lot of peace that comes from the God of peace.
14: So Blair is telling us some ways God helped her combat anxious thoughts after a car accident. During panic attacks, Blair

0: And certainly I'm in a different trial or different affliction, but I have had to ask God for help to breathe. And I'm grateful for that, because what it does is it helps me to see my humanity. It helps me to see, again, I don't have the resources. I'm not in control. And in seeing that, I then go to the one who is in control. I go to the one who is holding the universe together. You know, Colossians says, my mind is being held together by God. My body is being held together by God. And so anything that would cause us to see that, I think, is a good thing. It's working good in our life, even though we don't say, you know, anxiety is the good thing, right? But God uses every trial in our life to help us to rejoice in the Lord, to help us to be able to see our dependence upon Him.
1: He does indeed. That's Blair Lynn, magnifying Christ's strength in the midst of her anxiety. The experience of anxiety wasn't easy, but it helped her to see, really see, her need for Jesus. And this has changed her life in the sweetest way. When we feel our need for the Lord, we can run to Him with our every anxious thought. That's what our next guest, Paul Tauches, encourages us to do. Paul is a husband. He's a father to 10 children. He's a pastor in Cleveland, Ohio, and the author of several books, including A Small Book for the Hurting Heart. I talked to Pastor Paul not too long ago. Lean in for some advice on what to do when anxiety threatens to rule our lives. There's a difference between responding to fear and anxiety and like living under it. What advice do you have to someone who's living under it?
2: Well, for me, let me just put it in the first person here, because this is what I do. Mm-hmm. I have to run to the Lord. It just has to be. That's the first thing I have to do. I have to go to God's Word, meditate on some of His promises that assure me that no matter what threatens me, He is my protector. He has all things under control. That, like it was in the life of Joseph, that somehow, even though I can't see it right now, He's going to be working these things together for my good and for His glory. Prayer is significant, mm-hmm. as the Apostle Paul teaches us in Philippians chapter 4. Prayer is a key piece in the ongoing fight against anxiety. But I think also we've got to guard our hearts from isolation. You know, sometimes we feel like we're the only ones going through this, and therefore we've got to fight through it on our own. But to have some people who are, in a sense, your prayer lifeline people, sisters in Christ in your church that you can just text and say, really struggling this morning with panic, could you pray for me, or could you pray with me? I find personally more help when someone prays with me than when they say, I'll pray for you today. And just use the phone for something more than just texting and looking up websites. But to actually call someone and to be able to pray together, it's powerful.
1: It really is. How does anxiety fit into our faith walk?
2: Well, I think we need to understand first that it is a common struggle. Mm-hmm. It certainly can become sinful depending on how we respond to it. Most of the time, it just occurs. It's not like we decided today we're going to be anxious. It just is there. I think it's a constant reminder to us of how dependent on the Lord we are supposed to be. It was years ago that I was reading a book. It was either by Ed Welch or David Paulison, one of the two. And he made the statement that do not fear is the most common command in the Bible. And that really hit me because I thought about that. Okay, so God reveals Himself to us through His Word. He also, because He made us, He understands fully, you know, how we work. So He understands that we need this constant assurance, do not fear. I am with you. Do not fear. I'm your refuge. Do not fear. You know, I'll bring good out of this. So that's a good reminder for us. And then to talk to Him about that,

0: think praying scripture is really helpful to me to do more than just read. Like, let's say reading Psalm 46. Yeah, that can certainly bring me some comfort. But when I stop and I actually pray through that and I insert into my prayers the very specifics of this particular situation, you know, what do I feel threatened about? Is it a conflict with people? You know, is it a fear of something unknown in the future that maybe I'm trying to control, you know, and I can work through a psalm in particular and pray through that.
1: You really do grow in intimacy with the Lord when you do that too, because a psalm is a beautiful poem until you need it, and then it's medicine.
0: Absolutely.
1: And it hits different, doesn't it?
0: It does. Yeah.
1: Take me to one of the psalms that has been a medicine to your soul during one of your battles.
0: 27 is very significant for me. It's also one of those refuge or fear kind of psalms. David begins with this: "The Lord is my light and my salvation. Whom shall I fear? The Lord is the stronghold of my life. Of whom shall I be afraid?" And then he goes on to recount some of the specific causes of his fear, the things that are provoking anxiety in his heart. But the way he begins that is very significant. He's first declares truth to himself. "The Lord is my light and my salvation. Whom shall I fear? The Lord is the stronghold of my life. Of whom shall I be afraid?" He's recognizing that, okay, anxiety wants to talk to me.
1: Mm-hmm.
0: And what I need to do in order to put that anxiety in the back seat of the car is I've got to declare to myself what is already true about God.
1: Mm. It's amazing how it works. What so often the psalmist tells himself, he reminds himself who God is.
0: Mm-hmm.
1: Anxiety is exalting these problems up so that they're bigger than God. And the psalms remind us, no, we're in his hand. We're under his wing. Where he's the refuge that we're climbing up into. But
0: yeah.
1: You do have to climb up into that refuge. You do have to climb up into that tower.
0: Mm-hmm.
1: And that's kind of what you're talking about doing.
0: Yeah, and get back to the driving the car illustration. You've got to put your hands on that steering wheel. You can't just let anxiety take control and drive that car. It's kind of like sometimes anxiety feels like and sounds like the noise it creates in our heart sometimes sounds like 4 or 5 kids in the back seat or the back couple seats of the van. They're bickering, they're arguing, they're fighting about something. You're trying to drive, you're trying to concentrate, but you're constantly having to look back over your shoulder and see and kind of deal with those things. And I think sometimes the cares that Jesus speaks about in Matthew 6 are like that.
1: Hmm.
0: It creates a lot of noise in our soul. And what we have to do is, even as Psalm 46 ends, "Be still and know that I am God."
1: Be still.
0: Which is a command.
1: Yeah.
0: Quiet your heart. So you do have to do something. You can't just sit and wait, you know, kick your feet up in your spiritual recliner and wait for it to go away.
1: Mm-hmm.
0: You've got to do something. So I think that's where anxiety is a blessing, because it can retrain us as to how we respond to the pressures of life. As we learn to put our hands on the wheel, speak truth, biblical truth to ourselves, and let the Holy Spirit then massage those biblical promises and those God-centered thoughts deep into our soul.
1: That's Paul Tauches. When we run to Jesus with our anxieties, we're confessing that he is an able helper. Run to him. He wants to be your safe place today and always. That's the truth Nancy DeMoss-Wolgemuth is closing us out with. A while back, we shared a series on our daily program called "A Mighty Fortress is Our God," based on Psalm 46. We're going to focus on verse 5, which is talking about the nation of Israel. It says, "God is in the midst of her. She shall not be moved. God will help her. when morning dawns. Here's Nancy to unpack these hope-filled words for an anxious heart.
2: And the verse goes on to say, not only will we not be moved, defeated, destroyed, but God will help her when morning dawns. He is the only sure help and hope for his people. And Scripture reminds us over and over again of the futility, the foolishness of looking to anyone or anything else for help. Psalm 60, oh, grant us help against the foe, for vain is the salvation of man. With God we shall do valiantly. It is he who will tread down our foes. Psalm 146, verse 3, put not your trust in princes, in a son of man in whom there is no salvation. Listen, princes can seem, you know, your prince charming. They can seem wealthy and handsome and secure, but God says, don't put your hope there. Verse 5, blessed is he whose help is the God of Jacob, whose hope is in the Lord his God. The great hymn writer and co-founder of the Methodist movement, Charles Wesley, was preaching once in the fields of Ireland when he was attacked and pursued by a mob who disapproved of his doctrine. So he sought refuge in the house of a local farmer, and the farmer's wife sent him out to hide in the milk shed. But shortly, the angry mob arrived at the house and demanded to know where Wesley was. Well, the farmer's wife offered the opponents, the pursuers, something to eat, and while they were snacking, she went out to the milk shed and told Mr. Wesley to go out through the window and to hide under a nearby hedge that was located next to a brook. And it was in that place, hiding from his pursuers with their cries echoing all around him, that Charles Wesley wrote what some have called the greatest hymn in the English language, Jesus, Lover of My Soul. Let me read the second stanza to you and just picture him under that hedge next to the brook. Other refuge have I none. Hangs my helpless soul on thee. Leave, I'll leave me not alone. Still support and comfort me. All my trust on thee is stayed. All my help from thee I bring. Cover my defenseless head with the shadow of thy wing. And though we may be defenseless, what safer place is there to be than under the shadow of the wing of our helper God? God will help her when morning dawns. Literally, at the turning of the morning, at the break of day. And it's so often true in Scripture that dawn, the breaking of the day, is seen to be the time of God's help. Well, he may not come immediately. It may not seem that he is coming to our aid immediately, but he will come. And sometimes we have to go through the night first before we get to the break of day. The night may seem long, it may seem endless, but we need to remind ourselves and remind each other that dawn is ahead. And with the dawn of the day will come his supernatural, right on time help. Weeping may endure for the night, Psalm 30 says, but joy comes when?
3: In the morning.
2: Now, something that just struck me as I was thinking about this last night, it's not that God is not working during the night. It's not that God is sleeping during the night. It's just that in the light of dawn, we can see what we couldn't see during the night, and that is how he was helping us. As the morning light dissipates the shadows of night, so the rising of the sun of righteousness signals the dispersing of the darkness of evil and adversity. God is working all through the night. He was in that Red Sea situation. He was during the night with the Assyrians. He was working. But when it's dark, we can't see what God's doing. And that's why I love that quote by Pastor John Piper. In every situation, God is doing 1,000 different things that we cannot see and we do not know. It may be night where you live right now. And you think, nothing's happening. Nothing's changing. Is God really working? Well, the Scripture says God will help at dawn. And what I think that's really saying is at dawn, you will see how God has been helping. God is a helper, and he will disperse and dissipate the night. And let me just remind us that his help is not just for extreme emergency situations, much as we need it then, but it's for every day. Because every hour I need thee, right? The steadfast love of the Lord never ceases. His mercies never come to an end. They are new every morning. Great is your faithfulness. And if I could quote my friend Matthew Henry again, he says, this may be applied by particular believers to themselves. That means you can apply it. If God be in our hearts, in the midst of us, by his word dwelling richly in us, we shall be established. We shall be helped. Let us therefore trust and not be afraid. All is well and will end well. As I meditated on this verse in Psalm 46, verse 5, God is in the midst of her. She shall not be moved. God will help her when morning dawns. I couldn't help but think of a hymn that is familiar perhaps to most of you, but let me just read the words and let's affirm them in our hearts. How firm a foundation, ye saints of the Lord, is laid for your faith in his excellent word. What more can he say than to you he has said, to you who for refuge to Jesus have fled? Fear not, I am with thee, O be not dismayed, for I am thy God and will still give thee aid. I'll strengthen and help thee and cause thee to stand, upheld by my righteous omnipotent hand. When through fiery trials thy pathway shall lie, my grace all-sufficient shall be thy supply. The flame shall not hurt thee. I only design thy dross to consume and thy gold to refine.
1: Nancy DeMoss Waldmuth, encouraging you to take refuge in the Lord. And that's what I finally did with my anxiety. That kind of anxiety that kept me awake at night, fearful and panicked. When I realized I could take refuge in Jesus, not Netflix or peanut butter toast, I decided I needed to do it practically. So I memorized Psalm 91, a promise that we will not fear the terror of night. I walked while I memorized those words because I thought maybe physical exertion might wear me out. And let me just say, it's always good to do practical things to battle for our mental health. Well, the walking and the scripture together turned out to be what helped me win the battle. I'm still walking, still meditating on the Psalms 4 years later, so maybe give it a try. Go to the Lord as your refuge. But know this, anxiety will not last forever. Morning always, always dawns, and the Lord will be your mighty fortress while you wait for relief. May your testimony be that he has been good to you in the midst of anxiety. What a beautiful way to magnify him. So many women in Scripture face circumstances that might have undone them had the Lord not been their refuge too. Women like Hannah, who pleaded with God through barrenness. The woman at the well, who would have withered in her sin had Jesus not offered her living water. Or Mary of Nazareth, who could have crumbled when the angel told her she'd carry the Savior in her womb. But instead, they said, "Yes, Lord." You can explore each of these stories and more in our new study, Devoted. 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To give and request the Devoted study, visit reviveourhearts.com. 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I'm Dana Gresh. 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
5: Everyone understands that eating a proper diet will lead to better health than living on junk food. Can we have agreement on that here? Universal agreement. We all agree, whatever we actually do, we know that this is true, that if we eat a proper diet, we will be more healthy than if we live on junk food. Now, by the way, that doesn't mean that if you eat vegetables and tomatoes every day, you will never get cancer. There's no promise like that. We're talking about a general principle that prevails in this world, that if you eat a healthy diet, you will be healthier than if you live on junk food. Everyone knows that. We all agree with it. Now, here's the point. The same principle that applies to your body also applies to your soul. This is why Peter says in the New Testament, whoever would love life, don't have a good life, and would see good days, length of days, here's what you should do. Let him keep his tongue from evil. Let him turn away from evil and do good. Let him seek peace and pursue it. Now, you see, some of us actually can become quite unhealthy because we have allowed patterns of conflict to so characterize our lives that it stunts us, and we would be much more healthy if we could live in peace. And that's precisely what wisdom calls us to. The principle is very simple here. There is a healthy way to live and there are unhealthy ways to live, and wisdom will show you how to live a healthy life. And if you want to be more healthy, I say to you, study the book of Proverbs. Walk with Jesus Christ, and as you do, he will give you wisdom through the Spirit of wisdom from the Word of wisdom. For you to build patterns of life that will be healthy for you. And you will be blessed.
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8: 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You can accept them without accepting their behavior.
7: Well, that's Dr. Jim Burns sharing about the complex dynamics that parents and their adult children often experience. And if you've got grown kids, you're going to find this conversation to be of great interest. Welcome to Focus on the Family with Jim Daly. I'm John Fuller.
9: Let me just speak to the parents directly. Are there days you're going, what am I doing? Everything I do is wrong. And just filling yourself up with guilt and trying to figure out a better pathway. I think parenting, it's not easy, but it is rewarding. And I can tell you now with two boys in their 20s, I've really enjoyed every aspect of it. When they were little, man, watching those home videos now and laughing, them pretending to be French chefs, working with pepper, water, and mustard and mayonnaise.
7: It was delicious, I'm sure.
9: The best part was they didn't turn to Gene and I say, would you like a bite? We didn't have to do that part. But man, it is so funny watching those videos. Up until now, we're, you know, the 20-somethings, it's full of serious questions about school and about vocation and about spouses and other things. So It's really been great, but it isn't easy. And I'm sure some of you are dealing with even greater difficulties with your adult children. It's one of the most common calls that we get here at Focus on the Family for counselors, and we welcome those calls. We want you to get in touch with us, mm-hmm. call us. John will give details to do that in just a minute. But that is the question. My kids aren't following the Lord. They're not walking with the Lord. What do I do? And it's almost as if the more control you want to administer, you'll probably drive them further away. And we'll talk about that today with our great guest, Jim Burns.
7: Mm-hmm. And Jim is the founder of Homeward, which is all about educating, equipping, and encouraging parents to build God-honoring families from generation to generation. He's got a book on this topic called When Your Adult Child Strays, Trading Heartache for Hope. And by the way, Jim mentioned our counseling team, and they're a phone call away, 800, the letter A, and the word family.
9: Jim, welcome back to Focus. It's so good to see you.
10: Always great to be with you. I feel like I'm in a family reunion when
9: I'm with you. Yeah, I can feel light and lifted up.
10: Yeah. I'm a little disappointed you didn't eat the mustard, pepper, salt thing.
9: Well, no, I would have tried it, just a little sip.
10: Yeah.
9: But they never pressured us, which I thought was great. It's very kind of them.
10: Yeah, now I just saw Trent as a 20-something, and he's a lot taller than you and a lot bigger than you. He could have forced you at a certain time. He could today.
9: Eat this. But again, you're developing character in your sons and daughters that won't do that.
10: That's what we're trying.
9: And I'm proud to say he's never done that. But hey, let's go there. When parents think about raising toddlers or teenagers, they can expect challenges. Yeah. What I said was true. Somebody gave us great advice, Gene and I. They said, love every stage. Yeah. And we were kind of like, okay, what will that mean? Well, I think now on the back end, we get it. Yeah. And there are different challenges. Man, terrible twos are terrible. It's like, kid, do you not hear me? About the tantrums and getting their own way and all that. Then they get to teenagerhood, and they want to be independent, and you work through all those things, and then it happens. They go off for their vocation or for college or for whatever they're going to do, and there seems to be, in some situations, this great drift that occurs. So let's go there. Why do you say parenting adult children can actually be one of the hardest seasons compared to terrible twos and teens?
10: Right. Well, we do have to embrace that stage, but they're moving from dependence to independence very rapidly. So they get to a stage, it might be even 18, and they say, well, I'm an adult. And you're going, yeah, and I'm paying for their cell phone, and I'm paying for college, and I'm still paying for the insurance. And they're saying, but I want freedom. And at that stage, when they go into adulthood, a lot of times they don't know how to be an adult, so they're making some goofy decisions. And we don't know how to parent adult because we got these other stages down, but now we're in a new stage. And I don't think most of us saw that coming.
9: Yeah.
10: Most of us, again, who raised kids in the church or who had kids, who were great. And all of a sudden they started violating values and they started straying from their faith and they started drifting from the family, story. And we didn't see it coming.
9: We said,
10: that's going to be somebody else's kid, not ours.
9: You have a story in the book about a woman named Amber. I'm sure you've changed all the names.
10: Yes.
9: But what was Amber's situation?
10: Yeah. Her dad is one of my best friends.
9: Okay.
10: And a great guy. He's actually been in the office with me here at Focus talking with you. And Amber, beautiful, wonderful, had some tough things happen that they didn't know about when she was in junior high. And the way she coped with that was to do some drugs and got to become sexually promiscuous and, just a tough life and rebelled. This was the kid who was, in the junior high was, leading the Bible study type of a thing.
9: Yeah.
10: And she went from drug rehab to drug rehab. They stayed in her story. And today I happened to have breakfast with him last week. She's 40 months sober. And she's actually working for the drug rehab center. And it's not perfect. But just, through that process, and I thought this was a neat thing that they did, her parents did. They gave her a necklace. And the necklace said, peace, joy, hope. Peace from your past, joy for today, and hope for the future. And I said, that's beautiful. He said, that was for her, but it's also for us. So what they did was they stayed in her story. And it wasn't easy.
9: What does that mean, though?
10: Yeah, stay in the story means that there's a mess and they're in the messy middle. They don't just agree with her. And so they're not parenting, just go, hey, whatever you want to do. But they're also allowing, it was tough love. They were allowing, and tough love just means you allow the circumstances of her poor choices to actually take place. So they had to allow this beautiful kid, and I've known this girl all of her life, this beautiful girl to almost be homeless and make some horrible decisions that go against the grain of, their belief system, but they still stayed in the story. They didn't agree with her. So, you know, they said, here's what we believe, here's what our boundaries are. But they stayed in the story of the mess. So guess what? They were always safe. So yeah. If she had a problem, she was going to call back. Now, she might not call that day, but she would call back. She would come back into the situation, and they didn't enable her. You know, you can enable kids like Amber to dependency on you, but they didn't enable her. They helped her. They loved her.
11: Yeah. Jim, let me, you know, we need to ask these questions on behalf of those listening sure. and watching. And so I'm thinking of Amber's situation, but how do parents balance, you know, what we've tried to express to them, unconditional love, the yeah. love of Christ.
10: Right, right.
11: With this idea that affirming that destructive behavior right. or not addressing it or not speaking it, our temperaments as parents, it can be legalistic sure. or the opposite, right, just right. love at all costs.
10: And either one of those are good, Jim. You have rigid parenting. What does that equal? Rebellion. You have lenient parenting. That equals no, they're rudderless. So there's times we're going to have to take the hit. My friends had to with Amber and sometimes say, this is not appropriate. And actually, you can't bring that into our home because of the other kids. And that was hard for them. Yeah. But, you know, and you mentioned Christ. Christ led with love. He practiced kindness, but he also had no patience for hypocrisy, and he had boundaries around there. So it's weird to think that we're talking about boundaries with your adult kids. But yeah, we need to have, you know, some boundaries sometimes with our adult kids. And that means we've got to talk to them about expectations. Here's what we're expecting. If you're going to live in our house, here's what we're expecting. And, you know, it's better when you do that, not in the heat of the battle, but when you've kind of thought through it. And when you've done it, when, you know, you're having a good conversations. Adult children also, they will support what they help create. So if you can bring them into the picture,
11: yeah.
10: that's really beneficial.
11: Yeah, talk with them, get their opinion.
10: Yeah.
11: You mentioned this transition, you know, from kind of hands-on parenting
10: yeah.
11: up, you know, through kind of 17, 18. Hopefully,
10: right.
11: as a parent, you've been giving them more and more independence
10: yeah, right.
11: as they've gotten older.
10: Yeah.
11: And then there's this massive transition where you're no longer, hopefully, the handholder
10: yeah.
11: and the all-in parent, but
10: right.
11: you're now coach or influencer
10: yeah.
11: in
10: yeah.
11: their 20s.
10: Yeah.
11: Some parents struggle with that.
10: Right.
11: I remember a story we received here at Focus where a professor had contacted us, and they were complaining that the classroom, this is a university where, you know, a parent, it's illegal for the professor to share test results with a parent at that age because they're an adult, right? But this one young man in a class didn't like the grade and got his mom on the phone during class and gave the phone to the professor and began to chew the professor out to say, my son would have done better than that. And he's like, I cannot talk to you. Again, describe that situation and what the error is.
10: No,
11: and
10: that,
11: it, like, she's ready to fight every fight for her son.
10: Exactly. And she might have helped write that paper. You never know. I mean, honestly,
11: I couldn't have done that poorly.
10: That I have an MBA from some. No. So we, you know, again, parents have to be careful. I mean, a woman said to me, she said, you know, I don't understand why my son won't make his own pediatrician appointments. He's 22 years old. And I thought, on two levels, why
11: yeah.
10: is he going to the pediatrician? But why we have to allow our kids to sometimes fail. And that's really hard for us.
11: Yeah.
10: But that's a generation of parenting that was what we called in 1989, it came out, helicopter parenting. We've just continued to try to do that with our adult children. And we can't do that. So sometimes we have to allow our kids to fail. A five-year-old, they're going to fall off the bike and they're going to get a skinned knee and mm-hmm. they're going to learn how to ride that bike. And sometimes, and they're tougher issues, but sometimes we have to allow our adult children to fall off the bike, skin their knee, and still be there to pick them up and love on them, but in a different manner.
11: You know, yeah, and I so agree. It is hard because we want to be protector, provider.
10: Yeah.
11: And the point is you can overdo that.
10: Yes.
11: And
10: yeah.
11: to their detriment.
10: Oh, then they have a failure to launch. You
11: right.
10: know, we have a generation of some adult kids who are, you know, kind of entitled and they're not launching, and they're not launching because we literally have continued to enable. You know, there's a difference between helping and enabling. And most parents would say that I'm helping, I'm not enabling. But if you're buying them a new house and they can't afford the payments in the house, you're actually enabling them to be dependent on you. You can help them with different ways. And,
11: right.
10: You know, that's the big difference. So as parents, we have to have that mindset. What does it mean to come alongside them?
11: Yeah.
12: Jim, how do we do that? How do we, I mean, because we're talking about the relationship with adult kids, yeah. and sometimes I think we put it all on them, but it's really us no. that you're talking about here. So how do we make that shift to being kind of an influence, a mentor, not
10: yeah.
12: the person saying yeah. you should do this or you shouldn't do
10: yeah,
12: this?
10: For one thing, we have to give our kids what I call the passport to adulthood, and that's not easy for them, and it's not easy necessarily for us. But in doing that, we need, it's almost a ritual of, okay, they're now going to be in charge. Mm-hmm. And so for us to do that right, we then move to mentor. We've been, you know, as older teens, I mean, we're their consultant. Most of their day-to-day decisions are done by themselves. They're not always around. We were coaching them at younger and obviously in control, but we're not in control anymore. So when we now give them the passport to adulthood, we have to take a deep breath and keep a welcoming mat, you know, type of a relationship with them. Mm. At the same time, we have to be strong with what we believe our values are. But it's very possible to, in the context of this culture, be in a relationship with people who we don't agree with. We do that in every aspect of life. That's going to be the case we do with our adult children at times too.
12: Yeah. So is it ideal then for that child to be out of the house if we have different values?
10: Yeah. I think some kids do need to get out on their own and feel it a bit. And I think other kids, it would be better for them to, you know, stay a little bit longer. And so that's where parents need the discernment. But, you know, the Bible says where there's no counsel, the people fall, but in the multitude of counselors, there is safety. That's why we need what I call a circle of support around us to give us wisdom and counsel.
12: Yeah. Regardless of where you're at in your parenting, we have resources for you here at Focus on the Family. 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We've got copies of that book here. 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We'll be right back after this.
11: John, can you believe it? Focus on the Family will celebrate 50 years of ministry next year.
12: That's really amazing, Jim. And we know that behind those 50 years, there are countless real life stories from listeners.
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11: Jim, you describe in the book a couple, and you say they're church leaders who tried to fix their daughter when she made some bad relational choices. Right. What strained the relationship between them and their daughter, and then what helped their relationship? And I think critically here, it's really the spiritual element to it. I mean, right. You said they're church leaders for a reason.
10: Right. Church leaders meaning a lead pastor of a major church in America and his wife. And this girl went everywhere. I mean, she tried a same-sex relationship. She was involved with other things. She rebelled. She walked away from Jesus. And we kind of teased because they said, "Guy, we didn't like the guy that was doing cocaine, but at least this guy only does marijuana." You know, we would kind of tease
11: right.
10: as a couple.
11: Yeah.
10: But what happened was they still stayed in her story, even though she knew that they were not happy about the choices she was making. And they had to make some of those hard decisions, John, that you talked about. Maybe she's not going to live here. And to do that, is she going to go move in with the guy or whatever mm-hmm. it might be? So they stayed in the story, and she ended up actually being with a guy who was addicted to marijuana. He was open to faith. And they kind of cut a deal that he would start coming to church. And, you know, he was so different than they were. Uh-huh. And they had two things in common. He loved the daughter, and they could see that. Two, the Los Angeles Dodgers. My friend, who's the pastor, loved the Dodgers, and this guy loved the Dodgers. And you know what he did? He started spending time with them and taking them to Dodgers game, and they got to know each other. And the story is that this young man made a commitment to Christ. He kept going to the church, and they wanted her to marry a youth pastor. They didn't want the guy, and he stopped smoking marijuana, but now he's their youth pastor. And he's doing a great job. He's all tatted out. And, you know, he looks so different than what they assume.
11: But he's living for the Lord.
10: But he's living for the Lord. And yeah, are there bumps and bruises in this thing? Sure. There's actually some stepchildren in this thing. But what I appreciated about them was they said, look, we have one thing in common. We both love this young woman. So we're not going to just bag on this thing. And, you know, the ending of the story is a great ending. It's not always an easy ending. I mean, I wish I could say every time there's going to be an easy ending. There's not. But they stayed in the story, as we talk about. They showed love, and actually, my friend, the pastor, honored the relationship with this young man, and the young man appreciated it and was open to
11: And again, the net, they were praying for, hoping for their son-in-law to be a youth pastor, and then ended up with this guy smoking pot, you know, but boom, then he becomes the youth pastor.
10: We didn't think he was going to be that. And by the way, he's a great youth pastor.
11: Oh, that's good.
10: Yeah.
11: It does beg the question about parental expectation. I mean, this happens in marriage. It happens in parenting. And it certainly happens with 20-somethings because you have your perspective on who they will be. Yeah. And you've thought of this since you held them as a beautiful bundle on your chest.
10: Sure.
11: And you knew what the story would be. But all of a sudden, they're not following that blueprint.
10: Right.
11: And speak to the angst that begins to create and how we as the parents, you got to let go.
10: We have to let go, but we also have to deal with the grief. You know, it's a necessary loss. When a child becomes an adult, it's a loss. You know, you spend two decades of your life basically in control or semi-control as they get older, and then now you're letting them go. And so you have to embrace that grief. C.S. Lewis says that change is loss. Change is good. I mean, we've all changed. I've known you guys for enough years where, you know, I've changed on my weight, but I don't want to talk about that. But the point being is that change is loss. Mm-hmm. And so as a parent, you have to deal with the grief. And sometimes we feel, and you talked about this at the beginning of the broadcast, you know, we feel pain, we feel shame, we should have prayed more, we should have done Bible studies around the table, we should have gone on more mission trips, all these, we should have. And so in the middle of that, we do that. And then we do it quietly when everybody else in the church is also going through these same things, but they're not talking. So it goes back to us making sure that we have an authentic relationship with people who will, you know, help us get through it. It's a very important aspect of it.
11: As a pastor and speaker and, of course, Homeward, you've worked with, you know, thousands of couples as well in a whole variety of ways, in their marriage and their parenting. And in many ways, we see it here, too. I think I'm going to know the answer to this, but I'll leave my eyes open and heart open to your perspective. But it seems there's a bit of a formula that occurs that when you're a stringent parent as a Christian, and we do have expectations for our own lives and for those of our children to live to a higher standard. Mm-hmm. And sometimes I think we even expect our teens and our 20-somethings to certainly live at a standard that we may not have been living up to at that age. Mm-hmm. You know what I mean?
10: Right.
11: But it can be so counterproductive for the rebellious child that they are sending a message. Right. And in your experience in those situations, what are those common things that you see that the children are actually rebelling against, if we're honest?
10: Right. Well, I think a lot of them felt like we were doing shame-based parenting. We didn't think we were doing shame-based parenting, but I think a lot of times when we have the focus on the family parent has high standards, has beautiful standards, has God-honoring standards, has biblical standards. So we need to share those. But at the same time, in doing it, it's how we share them. We need to make it attractive. We need to make living life with faith and living life in alignment with God more attractive. And we have to be careful that we're not making it so rigid that they break those standards. So when they break the standards, then they change their morality or they change their belief system. So really only two things happen. If a kid strays, violates values, sins, goes off the whatever the biblical worldview is, they either come back to Jesus or they change their values in their mind. Mm. So now they don't believe in the morality that we have because they had to rebel because they're going to live that out. So it's important for us to understand that as the father and the prodigal son story that Jesus told was so great, is he showed a depth of love to his son who had wasted money on prostitutes and partying, so says the Living Bible. He didn't change the deal with his elder son. Remember, you know that. He showed love. Mm-hmm. But if the son says, hey, so, you know, I've been working with you this whole time, he said, all that I have is yours. So he didn't change the financial setup. And we miss that sometimes. So you can have standards, you can have biblical standards, but you do it in the midst of showing an incredible depth of love. You can accept them without accepting their behavior. Hmm.
11: But again, the problem is in our control as parents, our control issues, our anxiety issues, our guilt issues, those start dominating our reactions to them. And it's totally opposite what the Lord, I think, would want.
10: What some of these kids are telling me, adult kids, is they're saying, my parent's just a one-topic parent. I moved in with my boyfriend and I still want a relationship with my mom, but she's only a one-topic parent. That's all she talks about. I'd like to go shopping with her. I'd like to do some other things. And you know what I would say to the woman? Does she know how you feel? Does she know what you believe? Yes. Then expand the relationship because probably the relationship that your daughter's in right now isn't going to last and you want her to come back to you, and you want her to come back to your values.
12: Yeah.
10: And we're seeing that with a lot of young adults today. I mean, you guys know this so well. I mean, there's some things happening in the Gen Z movement. You know, 5 years ago, I probably was on this broadcast saying, you know, it's really quite possible that, you know, twice as many atheists in Gen Z. Who are we seeing coming back into the church? Gen Z, especially guys. Well, you know, God is doing a work. God's not going to let this go. So we just have to stay in that, you know, messy story. And again, going back to it, we've got to have our help. Moses is battling the Amalekites, and Moses has the rod, and he picks up the rod, and then the Israelites start winning, and then he gets weary and tired. We as parents get weary and tired. So then he has to sit down, and then the Amalekites start winning. So what does he do? He brings people around him in his weariness and helps him by holding up the rod, and the Israel wins the battle. Well, we have a battle for our kids' soul, and our kids are forfeiting their spiritual purpose at times, sure, but you know, the battle, A, belongs to the Lord. They should do a song on that. That'd sound good. But secondly, the battle is a long-term battle. Mm. So, you know, I led my brother to the Lord 3 days before he died. I mean, I wish he forfeited a lot of things in a negative way, but he came back. Okay. And I think that sometimes happens too.
11: Well, and that's the desire to have this, again, expectation that as a extended family, we're all in Christ. We're all experiencing the joy of this life together. Right. Let me ask you this in terms of that scripture. I don't think these words are lost. I don't think the Lord misplaces a word in scripture. So when the scripture says, train up a child in the way he should go, and when he is old, he will not depart from it.
10: Yeah.
11: Isn't that interesting that word old is in there.
10: No, I know.
11: Now, we want something to happen sooner, but it's almost like if you've done your job, if you have pointed them toward the Lord, you've given them a compass, you've made known what it is you believe, hopefully in the context of love, not demanding it in some kind of militaristic thing, but you've done that, then you know what? The Lord is going to honor this.
10: Right. And what we have to say, I want to cup every listener and on their face and just say, really good parents have kids who make poor choices, you know, and that's true. So there are parents who have made great, they've done a great job, not a perfect job because nobody's perfect. But they've done a great job and their kids are making poor choices. I'm seeing some of those kids come back, especially you mentioned the 20s. It's an interesting time because some of them come back and then they meander toward marriage or they meander toward some responsibility. But once they get married and have kids, guess where they come? They come back to the community that they had once in the church. And they come back to faith. Now, they may not come back to our church. Fantastic. They're just going to church. But what we have to understand is that if we do the training, and nobody thinks they're perfect parents, so nobody trained them perfect, but when we do the training, that I honestly think God honors that in a beautiful way.
11: Yeah, I do.
10: I don't know what it looks like. I'm not God. That's way beyond my pay grade. Yeah. But I honestly think that you know, for the people who have younger kids, no, we do that. We do the training. And we forget, you know, training is an athletic term. You know, Paul and others, and the Bible in that particular scripture is Old Testament, but, you know, they use the word training much more as an athletic term.
11: Yeah, so run the race.
10: Run the race. So it's perseverance, it's endurance. So we need a dose of perseverance and endurance as we're, you know, running the race with our adult kids.
11: Well, I hope this is a drop of water for your thirsty parenting souls, the listeners and the viewers, because we're going to continue. If Jim, you'll stick with us and we'll come back for a day two. 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And again, Jim's great book, When Your Adult Child Strays, Trading Heartache for Hope. That's a better place to be. Mm-hmm. Heartache is not a good place to just land and sit there. And I think Jim's book can equip you to have a better attitude, that loving attitude that we're talking about today, so that you don't lose the tether with your child, your adult child. And that will be the hope of the future.
12: 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I'm John Fuller, inviting you back as we continue the conversation with Jim Burns and once again, help you and your family thrive in Christ.

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1: I'm so glad you're drinking deeply this morning from God's Word as you listen to the Well, the Voice of Life. I'm Bill Bumpus. The Bible says, as the deer pants for streams of water, so my soul pants for you, O God. My soul thirsts for God, for the living God. When can I go and meet with God? More great Bible study on the way here from the Well. But right now, I want you to hear this story.
2: So here's something a lot of Christians don't know about the words that Jesus said on the cross before he died. When Jesus was on the cross, he cried out in English, "It is finished." But that was just a translation of a Greek word, tetelestai, which was a word that was used in a business context on ancient receipts in the New Testament Bible times to indicate that a literal debt had been paid in full. But check this out. It was also used in a judicial context in court when a particular sentence was fully served. Not like somewhat served or kind of served, like completely, fully, once and for all served. And then the word tetelestai was also used in a military context, meaning that a battle had been won. It was a word of like triumph and victory. So check this out. When Jesus hangs on the cross and he cries out, tetelestai, it is finished, he was declaring, your debt of sin is fully paid. The judgment for your sin has been fully served, and the spiritual war against death, sin, and Satan has been completely won. In Christ, the work of salvation, victory, reconciliation, and new life is fully yours. It is finished.
3: Bibles for the World presents Learn the Bible in a Year, Genesis to Revelation, in 365 lessons.
4: Acts 3:2. Now a man who was lame from birth was being carried to the temple gate called Beautiful, where he was put every day to beg from those going into the temple courts. We don't know the man's name, but we know he had been lame all his life. And from Acts 4:22, he was more than 40 years old. He was put at the temple gate because people are more inclined to be generous when they're on their way to worship. There he sat, year after year, a nameless beggar on the lowest rung of the social ladder. But there was another benefit to sitting near the temple. Since Jesus and the apostles were often there, he may have heard their sermons. Perhaps his faith was stirred, and he hoped that God would do something for him. When Peter and John approached the man, he asked them for money. Peter replied, "Silver or gold I do not have, but what I do have I give you. In the name of Jesus Christ of Nazareth, walk." Taking him by the hand, Peter helped him up, and his feet and ankles became strong. He began walking, jumping, and praising God. It was a miracle. God also works through ordinary means, such as doctors, friends, and family. The things God does providentially are just as much from Him as when He acts directly.
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0: Hey, you know, it's been great having some time off, which is not really time off.
1: I mean, the knees are healing.
0: Yes.
1: I'm starting to walk.
0: Yeah.
1: And it's been a little bit relaxing over the last few days. But you know what's really even better?
0: Having time off while still listening to all the great guests that are coming on the show.
1: Bingo. I can't wait to hear what Cheryl and Laura Storr will be discussing today. Laura is the best.
0: We love her.
2: So 25 years ago, I prayed what I called a dangerous prayer, the kind of prayer that resets your life and just challenges everything that you are. I pray, God, I don't want to be the same person I am this time next year. Mm. And honestly, by the time I understood all of the chaos that was going on around me was a direct answer to that prayer, I thought to myself, girl, that's the dumbest prayer you have ever prayed in your entire life. But when I look back on it, I'm so grateful for the nudge of the Holy Spirit, because for the first 15 years of my walk with God, I was focused largely on my benefits as a recipient of God's grace rather than the God who gives grace. Since then, for the last 25 years, what has happened as a result of that prayer? I have been refocused so that largely my life is attuned to God's holiness, His sovereignty, His faithfulness, His bigness, that He is worthy of worship. Reverence is the foundation of wisdom. It is the framework for relationship with God, and it is the topic of our conversation today as we talk with Grammy Award-winning worship leader, theologian, and author of the new book, Stand in Awe, How Reverence Transforms Our Worship and Our Lives. Laura Storr, thank you so much for being here with us today.
3: You're awesome. Thanks so much for having me.
2: I'm glad. I'm very excited to have this conversation with you. And I know that you have been a guest on Family Life Today before, right?
3: Yes, I've done stuff with Family Life for a while now. I've been a stowaway on their marriage cruises a couple times.
2: how do you get stowed away on the cruise?
3: That's always a fun time. I remember visiting Little Rock when they were still there, and it's wonderful to be here in Florida with you guys today.
2: Well, because I want to get to know you a little bit, and I'm sure there are listeners who want to as well. Can you tell us a little bit about your story, how you came to faith in God, and what led you to writing this book?
3: I'll start with my family. I'm married to Martin. We've been married for 22 years.
2: Yeah,
3: and that's been so sweet. We have four children. My oldest is Josie. We have one girl who's our 13-year-old. Mm-hmm. Then we have twin 11-year-old boys and an 8-year-old boy. And so
2: teens and preteens. Ooh, fun.
3: Yeah. It's a lot, but it's so much fun. And they're really neat kids. And, have two tearing up some green room somewhere behind us. But I grew up in Spartanburg, South Carolina, but moved to Atlanta, Georgia 21 years ago. Martin and I, we'd only been married a year, and I was asked to come on staff at a church there called Perimeter Church. Okay. I've been there ever since. I'm helping with their music ministry.
2: So what led you then to write this book? Like, what led you to devote your gifts and your talents to worshiping God and specifically reverencing Him?
3: Two reasons. One, you know, when I first began working as help with their music. You know, a lot of people call that role like the worship leader. I was like the term music minister. That's the term that we used at my church growing up. And music minister, that word minister meaning servant.
2: Like, yes.
3: And it's a great perspective to have when you're in that role, that your true aim is to serve the congregation. Mm-hmm. It's not so much that you're the lead singer of the church. You're serving them and facilitating moments of them communing with God. And so when I first started, this is kind of funny. Before I did that, I was in a bluegrass band because I grew up playing upright bass.
2: Okay.
3: And so I played in a bluegrass band at a Mexican restaurant through college.
2: I love it.
3: It was ridiculous. So when I started at Perimeter, I thought, man, this sounds like a great idea, but I have no idea what I'm doing. Mm-hmm. And I, you know, began to learn things, you know, from whether it's worship books or whatever, but the mostly just turning to the scriptures and asking this question of, you know, how does God want to be worshiped? So, so one of the reasons for the book was just kind of the past 20 something years of me asking that question and searching the scriptures. But one thing I saw pretty quickly was that worship isn't just this thing we do on Sundays.
2: Yes.
3: And reverencing God isn't just this thing we do on Sundays, even though Sunday is a big part of that. Mm-hmm. Reverencing God is also about those other 6 days of the week.
2: Yes.
3: And part of another part of our story, which I've shared with some of the family life people whenever I've been able to be with them, a big part of our story is within the first 2 years of our marriage, Martin was diagnosed with a brain tumor. Mm-hmm. And it really has kind of changed everything about our marriage, everything about our family. And more than anything, with his brain injury that ensued after

0: God and we're not. And so we're learning also to revere him, even in just us kind of walking a road that is different than what we expected.
1: Right. I think that's so important for people to understand that we are actually promised trials and tribulations in this life, right? We were not promised, to coin a phrase, our best life now. But the better is coming. But more importantly, that our life is to be centralized around the reality of who God is. And it's to reflect his glory and reflect his story. That means that our stories kind of come under subjection to his.
0: Yeah.
1: But what does that look like every single day of the week? I know Sunday, I come in and I have my three songs and we're going to stand and we're going to raise our hands.
0: Yeah.
1: One of my struggles with worship right now is because sometimes those songs are so directed at self and what God does for us and less towards him and his holiness and acknowledging him for who he is, that it doesn't even really feel like worship. But we sing those three songs and we check the box off, I worship God, and we go home and we might go back into a trial or a chronic illness, or even if we just go back into regular schmegular everyday life, how do we draw the thread from what I do on Sunday morning into what I'm doing every day of the week?
0: Yes. Well, I think you're hitting the nail on the head. You asked the question like, so what do people need? What do they need to be singing about God? And I mean, also like, what does God desire us to be singing, and what do people need to be singing? When the Psalms, you see over and over again, the psalmist singing, like, I will exalt the Lord. I will tell of his wondrous deeds. And when you think about a phrase like, I will tell of God's wondrous deeds, they're not necessarily saying, Psalm 34 would be a good example. You know, I will bless the Lord at all times. He never says, I feel like blessing the Lord at all times.
1: Right, right.
0: So oftentimes I'm reminding worship leaders, let's get away from the, I feel so happy towards the Lord right now. And let's focus on the wondrous deeds of God. Because oftentimes when we're singing about the things that God has done in the scriptures, or even just the things he's done in our lives, when we're singing about the ways that he's already shown up and provided for us, it really kind of bolsters our faith. It really stirs up within us the faith we need to believe him for the things he's yet to do in our lives.
1: Yeah,
0: and that's a big part of worship.
2: I don't know if this is true for you, but it's super easy for us to let our schedules squeeze in everything except for the person I married.
3: Oh, yeah.
2: Work, kids, everything competing for our attention. And before you know it, your marriage has slipped into autopilot. You don't always notice you're drifting apart until it's already happened.
3: And that's exactly why Family Life's Weekend to Remember exists. It's a chance to put your marriage back on the calendar and focus on what matters most.
2: And right now, through September 21st, registrations are 50% off.
3: That's half.
2: All you have to do is visit familylifetoday.com and click on the banner at the top of the page to give your marriage the time it deserves. 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That's SAVE50.
1: So I pulled up the scripture and I pulled up Psalm 89:7, and it reads, God is greatly feared in the council of the holy ones, more awe-inspiring than all who surround him. Lord God, this is verse 8 now, Lord God of armies, who is strong like you, Lord? So he's really talking about God. Would you consider this reverence?
0: And Oh, yeah.
1: How would you define reverence?
0: Oh, that's a great question. Because a lot of times people think about reverence as like, well, it's a style of music. You know, if you have a drum kit in your sanctuary, there's no way you can be
1: right. If you have lights and smoke, you are not worshiping God.
0: Yeah. Exactly. Yeah. But how many of us have gone to a cathedral that has like the most, you know, beautiful pictures and all of that, but it's basically
1: it's
0: a museum.
1: Dead. Yeah.
0: So reverence isn't necessarily something that's tied to a music style, that's tied to architecture, that's tied to a denomination, but really it's a acknowledging of God's holiness. It's responding in humility and surrender and faith to who God is and all that he's done.

0: And so I love the passage you talk about the fear of the Lord. A lot of times we don't like to think about God as being someone that we should fear. And ultimately, if I kind of, you go to the end of the story, for us believers, Christ has paid the penalty of our sin. Mm-hmm. So Hebrews tells us we can approach his throne with boldness and confidence.
1: Yes.
0: But it's not because God like totally mellowed out between the Old Testament and the New Testament. Man, he finally chilled out.
1: Yeah, I mean, you read the book of Revelations and you realize, oh no, he's not mellow at all.
0: Oh, yeah. He is still that consuming fire. But yes. One of the things, I love the idea of fearing. One of the things we see constantly in the scriptures is when God's people encounter him, you see a lot of falling down, okay?
1: Yes.
0: Isn't that, you see, there's passages where Joshua, sees the Lord and falls down.
1: And Isaiah,
0: everyone's falling down.
1: Yes.
0: Yeah, Isaiah is a great example because we have Isaiah 6 where he sees God. And Isaiah, he's this prophet who's, kind of a big deal.
1: He's wealthy.
0: Absolutely.
1: Yeah, he knows the king who's just died.
0: 100%. And right. And he sees the Lord. It's shaking. There's smoke, the robes filling the temple, all of this. And his response is, woe is me. I am ruined.
1: Yes.
0: And I remember having one of those I am ruined moments with the Lord.
1: Yeah.
0: Where I was 19 years old and I was on a mission trip. It was a mission trip that I should have, I just kind of stumbled into. I was, this is kind of a funny story. I was with this college ministry and all of my friends were like, let's sign up for this trip to Mongolia.
1: Was that your first mission trip?
0: Oh, yeah.
1: Okay, that's not what you do.
0: It's not like downtown feeding, in the soup kitchen. Yeah, you should have told me. That's not what I'm supposed to do for my first mission trip.
1: Right.
0: So here I am. So all my friends ended up dropping out. So it's just me with all these random people that I don't know.
1: Oh, my goodness.
0: And I remember spending we were there for a month.
1: Mm-hmm.
0: And we could bring, two changes of clothes. We were showing... this is kind of neat. We're showing the Jesus film on the side of these yurts, these tents to nomads in Outer Mongolia.
1: Oh, wow.
0: And I probably spent the first week of that trip complaining. I mean, just like, oh, I just wish I had a shower. Oh, I wish I miss McDonald's. I don't know what I was missing. But all that to say, I remember the day before we left to come back and the trip leader said to me, I know that you can't wait to get back. And I said, I don't want to go back.
1: Mm-hmm.
0: And what had happened is I had experienced the Lord in such a powerful way.
1: Yes.
0: Seeing people come to faith.
1: Yes.
0: Not even understanding the language that they were hearing. Seeing the change in their lives, the change in their countenance. And I really had this moment of saying, I'm ruined.
1: Yes.
0: Everything that I did before doesn't make sense.
1: Right.
0: Yeah. But it's like you were saying, even as you were kind of introing this whole topic, when you truly have that kind of encounter with the Lord, like the encounter that we see in the scriptures, revering God for who he is and all that he's done, it is impossible to walk away not changed forever.
1: Absolutely. Absolutely. And it's impossible to not carry it into your everyday experiences, right? Because you're always reminded of who it is that you are serving.
0: Amen.
1: Who is your king, not just your king, but your father.
0: Mm-hmm.
1: To imagine that this great big God who thinks a thing, and it is so, who is so worthy of adoration that right now, as you and I are sitting here, there are angels flying around his throne crying, holy, holy, holy is the Lord God Almighty, right?
0: Yeah.
1: That God wants an intimate relationship with you, that he tabernacles with us and wants relationship with us. Of course, I would want to reverence him. And because that's what Jesus said, the Lord desires for those that worship him to worship him in spirit and in truth, right? We carry the spirit of God and we carry the truth of God with us every single day. And might I add that one moment was just that one moment then. I'm sure that there have been many other moments since then, right? So when you think back over your experience with the awe of God and with reverencing God. What was a moment that, other than the Mongolian moment, right, mm-hmm. that really stands out as pivotal to you as a worship leader and as a wife?
0: When I think about, you know, just the awe of the Lord, I think about it. We've gotten to travel a good bit with music and doing sure. different things. I remember specifically being in Northern Ireland for a songwriting retreat. Mm-hmm. I know that sounds like I was really suffering for the Lord there.
1: I know. I'm at a retreat. I'm in Northern
0: exactly.
1: Ireland.
0: You
1: know,
0: yeah. Right? I mean, I wish I could. I wish I could say my motives were pure for, you know, I just love the Lord. I want to write songs about Him.
1: No, but going to Ireland, that's a good perk,
0: it was,
1: right?
0: It was pretty cool. It was pretty cool. So we're at this cliff, and you're just in awe of what the Lord. It's like you can't even put into words kind of what you're feeling when you right. see His creation, just kind of in a different way than you've ever seen it before. And that's the kind of awe that I feel like sometimes we've lost mm-hmm. in our worship.
1: Yes.
0: In our Sunday morning worship. And one of the things in the book that I talk about like four different ways that sometimes we've kind of gone off course. Mm-hmm. And I call them, I talk about if reverence is the road, then there's four ditches we have to kind of be careful of.
1: And okay.
0: one would be, you know, having a casual approach to God.
1: What is a casual approach to God?
0: Oh, that's great. I'm glad you asked.
1: Okay.
0: You know, casual isn't necessarily a great word in any relationship.
1: Right.
0: If you're single.
1: We're married and we're kind of casual about it.
0: We're kind of casual about it. Or you're single and you see, like, I just want a casual, you know, and on a dating profile, you're like, nope,
1: no.
0: I'm not doing that. But casual, you know, I think about one of the churches in Revelation where it talks about, you know, if you are hot or cold, mm-hmm. but since you're lukewarm, you know, I want to spit you out of my mouth.
1: Right.
0: You know, God is, He is too holy and too majestic and too just valuable. He is too worthy of our whole lives mm-hmm. for us to be casual. But the thing that's interesting about this casual approach is there was actually a church movement, I don't know, it's been about 50 years ago, where there was kind of a new approach to how to get people to come to church. Mm-hmm. And the goal was, we want to program the entire service to make people feel comfortable.
1: Mm-hmm. That wasn't Jesus' specialty.
0: Yeah,
1: that's
0: exactly.
1: Not what He did.
0: I was like, I don't know if you've read the Gospels.
1: Right.
0: But it's interesting because, you know, and the Lord used it, and there was fruit that came out of that. But sometimes when you go about something, you know, with the right motives, but there's still some unintended consequences.
1: Sure.
0: So all of a sudden you're preaching about the love and grace of God, but you're not mentioning, dare I say, God's wrath,
1: right.
0: or the fact that prior to me having a relationship with the Lord, I was an enemy. I was,
1: right.
0: I was against Him. I was, you know, yeah, I could go deeper there. But so it's basically, in order to make people feel comfortable at church, they were telling maybe half the story.
1: Mm-hmm.
0: Just interesting when you think about the good news of the gospel isn't good news unless you tell the bad news.
1: Absolutely. It's like the person that says, I went to the doctor and I got this treatment, but they don't know what they were cured of.
0: Exactly.
1: Right.
0: Exactly. And when you think, if I was like to draw a diagram right now, and you think about the deeper we see our desperation and how much we do not deserve to have a relationship with God.
1: Mm-hmm.
0: So if you think about a line going down, and then mm-hmm. you think about another line going up where we're growing in our understanding of God's holiness and His majesty and His love and all of that. And then you kind of draw between those two a cross
1: mm-hmm.
0: as we are growing in our understanding of how desperately we need the Lord and how mm-hmm. sinful we are
1: mm-hmm.
0: and growing in our understanding of God's goodness, the cross actually gets bigger.
1: Yes.
0: As that chasm gets bigger.
1: Yes.
0: And so you just realize how desperately we need to understand the bad news in order to marvel at this sweet, amazing grace that God has shown us.
1: You know, it reminds me of when Jesus, in the Sermon on the Mount, when He said, blessed are the poor in spirit, Right. And poor in spirit are those who recognize how desperately in need of God they are. Mm-hmm. And then he goes on to say, theirs is the kingdom of God. Like, God opens up his kingdom to those who recognize that they need his kingdom, that they need him. Okay. So that was the first ditch.
0: Oh, yeah.
1: Being casual.
0: Yes. And then this self-focused.
1: Yes.
0: Yeah. We could spend the whole rest of the
1: time. Yeah, we really could.
0: Right? One of the things I did in the book, I had a friend of mine help me with this. I said, could you help me come up with a survey, a list of questions that people could answer to try to discern whether their spirituality is God-focused or self-focused?
1: Mm-hmm.
0: That was painful. Mm-hmm. I was like, okay, I'm going to include this in the book, but I don't know. I can't take this more than once because it was just so revealing. And it kind of goes back to, again, what you were saying towards the beginning. If we're looking to God to meet our needs, we will become disappointed and disillusioned.
1: Mm-hmm.
0: Because what the scriptures actually teach is if you want to gain your life, you have to lose it.
1: Yeah.
0: You have to lose it. And one thing I've asked worship leaders before as they're kind of planning their services, I've said, if someone showed up at your church, they weren't familiar with church at all, but they showed up at your church, and apart from the sermon, just based on the songs that you sing, just based on the songs that you've planned for Sunday mornings, would that person draw the conclusion that we exist for God or that God exists for us?
1: What an amazing question to ask a worship leader.
0: It's for the worship leader, but it's also just for the worshiper.
1: Yes.
0: Like, man, what is it, Toby Keith, the I Want to Talk About Me?
1: Yes, yes.
0: Of course, we all want to talk about us.
1: Right.
0: And it's like, okay, great, I'm going to be at home talking about myself all the time, and then I'm going to go to church, and I'm also going to talk about myself all the time.
1: And I want you to talk about me as well.
0: Exactly. Right. Exactly. And I'm just going to comb the scriptures for all the verses that point to me. You know? And the truth is of course, I mean, the Lord loves us more than we could ever imagine. But you think about the Lord's Prayer. The disciples are saying, Jesus, teach us how to pray.
1: Yes.
0: And he says, our Father who art in heaven. And he begins with, hallowed be thy name. Mm-hmm. Your kingdom come. Mm-hmm. Your will be done on earth as it is in heaven. Mm-hmm. And then he moves on to give us this day our daily bread.
1: Mm-hmm.
0: It's not that he cares any less about providing for our needs, but he knows that for us, we have to start with putting God first, putting his plan above our own, putting his will above our own, putting his glory above our own.
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5: When you are changed truly by the blood of Christ, you will recognize the true value that is in Christ. You see, true believers consider true value. This is where he's ending this section. He says in verse 7, he says, but everything that was a gain to me, I have considered to be a loss because of Christ. More than that, I also consider everything to be a loss in view of the surpassing value of knowing Christ Jesus, my Lord. Because of him, I have suffered the loss of all things and consider them as dung so that I may gain Christ. That is his goal. This is the apex of what Paul is getting at, and is as he considers his own life, he considers what he's holding on to. He's trying to get rid of these things of the flesh, the things of the world, so that he can hold all the more to the things of Christ. And here's what you and I can know for certain. There is no possible way for you to hang on to the things of the world and hang on to the things of Christ. You don't have two hands. Physically, maybe, but spiritually, you have one hand and you can only grip one thing, and that is either the things of the world or the things of Christ. There is no in between. There's no such thing as being lukewarm. There's no such thing as in the middle, or I think I'm good on heaven. I may get in by the skin of my teeth. Have you ever heard somebody say that? It's one of the most dangerous things that anyone could say, because it is admitting that it is up to me on what I can produce or manipulate. Maybe I can just slide in there. That's not how it works. Instead, what Paul says, I cling to Christ. Why? Look at verse 9. It says this, and be found in him, not having a righteousness of my own from the law, but one that is through faith in Christ, the righteousness from God based on faith. You see, Paul has come to this understanding since that moment that he was changed on the road to Damascus, that he cannot produce his own righteousness. No matter how religious he is, no matter how zealous he is, it is required that Jesus Christ himself gives you his righteousness. And this is the great exchange of robes right here. This is clarity on the gospel of Jesus Christ, that it is through faith that you would take and trust in the righteousness that Jesus Christ himself is giving you. This is the imputed righteousness of Jesus to a sinful and wicked person like me and like you. And it's this exchangement that Jesus said, I'm going to take your clothes that are filthy, that are wicked, that are evil, and I'm going to give you my clothes that are clean, that are pure, that are righteous, so that when God the Father looks on your life, he's not going to see your wickedness. He's not going to see that you belong to the world, that you are of the world. Instead, he's going to say, come to my table, because I have a seat for you. I see you as righteous. I see you as my child. I see you as my son. I see you as my daughter. And it has nothing to do with you. It has everything to do with what Jesus Christ has done in your place. And Paul says, this is why I rejoice. This is why I say to myself, and I say to you, to live is Christ and die is gain. Because no matter what, Jesus has given me what I need most, and that is righteousness. That is to be able to stand before God and see, and for him to see me as righteous. This is what all of us need.
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7: Good morning. Thanks for being with us here on The Well. Hi, I'm Adam. And when everything around you feels uncertain, you need something that's solid, and the Bible says your word is truth. So friend, let me encourage you to build your life on God's word today. Coming up this hour on The Well at 6:30, it's Richard Ellis Talks, and the topic today, get over it. But right now, it's time for Haven Today with David Wolin.
8: You've heard many times before, don't use screens before going to sleep. Now, experts are recommending people limit or even eliminate all light in the bedroom at nighttime because they say it could impact your heart health.

0: Over 11,000 people participated in a recent study revealing that people exposed to light over 3 lux, which is the unit by which the brightness of light is measured, so light over 3 lux through the night, this may, over many years, lead to harmful changes in the structure and function of the heart. Therefore, creating a completely dark sleeping environment may do more than just help you get a good night's sleep, it may help you live longer. And it should come as no surprise when we consider God's original design in creation, our need for sleep, the daily pattern of darkness and light. This is all part of the world God created, the world He called good. Welcome to Haven on the Weekend. I'm David Wolin, sharing the great story that's all about Jesus, and this is a program called God's Gift of Sleep. This is a fascinating topic in a practical, everyday sense, but also it's deeply spiritual. You know, there's an irony to our time in history. Never before have we had so much technology. Technology that, according to how it was presented, was supposed to give a greater quality of life, more free time, more rest. And some of that has happened, and yet, on average, are people more rested these days or less? And there is data to back this up. Its causes are many. The advent of smartphones and social media did not help. Video games and other entertainment as well. We may actually have more free time technically, but how do we spend it? Platforms of all kinds, designed to be addictive, pull us in, promising to maximize entertainment and give a sense of fulfillment, and yet doing so at great cost, among other things, at the cost of God's gift of sleep. And that gift is about more than being well rested. In God's gift of sleep, He's revealing something vital about who we are, who He is, and what He designed our relationship to Him to be.
1: Sleep is an image of death. You're flat, your eyes are closed, you're like a corpse. And then in the morning, though, there's this image of resurrection where through no effort of our own, like as the sun rises, our bodies awake to a new lease on life. So as Christians, we can look at that and be like, huh, I wonder if God built this into our design to kind of give us, you know, a daily reminder of this is how grace works.
0: Brett McCracken is my guest today, and I have to say, I've respected and appreciated him for years, but we've only just met officially. Brett is a thinker. He's an editor and a writer who engages a wide range of relevant issues and brings God's word to bear on each one. And you'll certainly hear that today as we talk about his brand new book called The Wisdom of Sleep. And just listen to this subtitle: How Rest Reveals God's Truth and Revives Weary Souls. And if you resonate with that, if you sense weariness in your own soul today, and speaking candidly, I do all too often, well then take it from me. This book will be a balm for your weary soul and a great encouragement. And so I would love to send you The Wisdom of Sleep, coming directly from Haven to you. 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And now we'll begin with a song of worship. Here's All Sons and Daughters with Rest in You.

0: This is Haven Today. I'm David Wolin, and today we're joined by someone who I have to confess I read on a regular basis, not only in book form, but also in the regular articles and publications coming out of the Gospel Coalition, where he is a senior editor. And so, Brett McCracken, welcome to Haven Today.
1: Thank you, David. Thanks for having me.
0: So, Brett, I think maybe just a little bit of background by way of introduction would probably be good. You've been writing books for, I think, quite a number of years now, but that work also runs in parallel with your work at the Gospel Coalition. So what is the Gospel Coalition, otherwise known as TGC?
1: Yeah, and the Gospel Coalition is a content ministry, mostly online. We have a website, tgc.org, where we produce articles, podcasts, videos, multimedia content of all sorts. And the mission is really just to come alongside local churches and church leaders and equip them for applying the gospel to all areas of life and helping people with discipleship in everything from parenting to pop culture, which is kind of my area of specialty, to, you know, practical things in ministry. So it's a great organization. I love working for TGC. I've been there for 9 years. We were started in 2005 by Tim Keller and Don Carson. So they co-founded the Gospel Coalition about 20 years ago. And we also do conferences. So it's not just like an impersonal digital content experience. We try to like facilitate connection and, you know, in flesh gatherings at our events. So that's who we are.
0: Yeah. And your day-to-day work there includes a lot of thinking and writing, doesn't it?
1: Yes. I'm like a thinker and a writer for a living, which is, feels like an endangered vocation in the age of AI. I don't know how many people are going to do that going forward, sadly. But yeah, I'm tasked with being the arts and culture editor. So anything related to pop culture, movies, music, you know, trends, technology, that's kind of my purview. And it's fun. It keeps me on my toes because things are always changing and pop culture is a huge area of real power and formation. I think, you know, pop culture has unique formative power over young people, young adults, but all of us really. And so
0: that's right.
1: I'm trying to guide people through that sometimes perilous terrain with hopefully biblical wisdom as my North Star.
0: What you do is very helpful to me. Like I said, I do read what you write a fair bit, because this is not at all dissimilar what you describe to what we do every day on Haven Today.
1: Right? Yeah.
0: We're bringing what's going on in the world and interacting with that in light of God's word and trying to think deeply so that we can walk with Christ faithfully in what is increasingly it's always been a complex world, but it is changing. The landscape is changing so fast that it really feels perilous. All of us are feeling it at some level. In light of that, the kind of book that you've just written kind of has a whole new aspect of relevancy. It's always been relevant, but your new book, The Wisdom of Sleep, I think is something that you're going to find an audience is increasingly hungry and thirsty for. So but let's start with this. Just give us a quick summary, and then we'll get into the more in-depth conversation. But tell us about The Wisdom of Sleep.
1: Yeah, I mean, I think you're right to point out that like sleep is a timeless topic. We've always slept. We always will sleep. It's just a universal thing. But there's a timeliness to this topic. And so what I'm doing with this book is trying to do both, like highlighting kind of some of the timeless aspects of sleep. What can we learn about this thing that God created us to do? It was something Adam and Eve were created to do in the Garden of Eden. It predates the fall. So what can we learn about God? What can we learn about ourselves? But then why is it more important than ever, you could argue, in a culture that is so averse to stopping and kind of pausing and not being productive, you know, all day, every day, and not optimizing our time, you know, every minute of every day? Sleep is like an imposition to that productivity obsession. It can feel like a necessary evil, something that we have to do, but we don't love to do. So I'm trying to kind of present a higher view of sleep that we as Christians can celebrate and hopefully embrace in a countercultural way in today's world.
0: Yeah. And for all of our listeners, I can only imagine how many different perspectives people are going to have as they listen to this conversation. Mm-hmm. Because our relationship with sleep throughout our lives changes.
1: Absolutely.
0: I mean, I've got some teenagers at home, and we can go on for a while talking about their relationship with sleep. I've got aging parents, and they have a different relationship with sleep now. And you know, I'm somewhere in the middle. It profoundly affects us. But you know, the secular world could also say all those. They all know that. Everybody, you know, is interacting in some ways with it. You were talking about the cultural phenomenon of a highly motivated society to constantly be optimizing.
1: Yeah.
0: But there's also kind of a pushback thing going on also in secular culture where sleep is one of those life hacks. And there's all kinds of wearable tech to help you track it and optimize it and all of that. You know, it might be a surprise if our world were to listen in and say, well, actually, those who follow Christ have something we haven't thought of as it pertains to sleep, because really this does come down to a very deeply spiritual bedrock that all of this rests on. And you've been thinking about that for a while.
1: Yeah.
0: Why does it start there, and what does that look like?
1: Yeah, you know, there's lots of great books on sleep in the secular marketplace, and I quote a few of them a lot, like Matthew Walker's Why We Sleep. Great book, great summary of the science of sleep. And it is increasingly compelling and clear in the science and health community that sleep is really like one of the most important things you can do for your overall health. Like, if you want to be a good steward of your body, like, by all means, exercise, you know, eat well, but make sure you're sleeping, you know, the recommended amount, because that increasingly the evidence is showing that like that could be the single most important thing you can do for your health. So there's a lot of scientists that are saying that, but as a Christian, I'm looking at sleep through a lens of like, that's amazing, but that's not just an accident of evolution that sleep gives us all these benefits. That's an intentional act of a gracious God who designed us this way to have this nightly kind of built-in kind of system of replenishment and renewal, almost like a mini resurrection every day where we go to bed and our body is tired and exhausted and feeble, but we wake up in the morning with all of our bodily systems, including our mind, renewed. So as a Christian, I'm looking at it through a lens of worship and gratitude and theology. What can we learn about God, you know, being that type of creator who would create us with this circadian rhythm, which scientists see as amazing, but we can see as miraculous, you know, as a miraculous gift of a gracious God.
0: Yeah. Oh, and there are so many vectors into this. Oh, you talked about some of the books that you've read. I always enjoy this, interacting with authors and great books. I always kind of love looking at the footnotes and think like, who have been your conversation partners in forming your view of this? And I really appreciate it when I see an author reading really widely and interacting with various, you know, spheres. And I found it fascinating how much you did that. You're going into church fathers, you know, from 1800 years ago, but then you're interacting with modern psychologists and scientists who are studying this at a really granular biological level. When it comes down to the way that Christians have interacted with this topic of rest and sleep, was there something that was compelling to you that you felt like there's something that hasn't been said or hasn't been said recently, maybe a corrective or maybe some new things that would be needful and helpful for believers?
1: Yeah, I mean, it was fun to explore all the writing going back to, you know, ancient times. Because it's a universal thing that we've always done, humans have always wondered about sleep and pondered it. And even the church fathers thought about it theologically, which I didn't know. And it was fun to kind of discover some of that writing, which I quote in the book. I think what my contribution is, or what I feel like hasn't been said, and maybe I've heard from people who have read the book that feels like new or surprising, is just the extent to which sleep kind of does parallel gospel truth. And this goes back to a sermon I heard from John MacArthur back in 2010. So that was kind of maybe the first seed for me of this book, was like, I heard him give a sermon on theology of sleep, and it just stuck with me as like, wow, this is a topic that Christians don't often think about on that kind of deeper level. Maybe we think about it as like a good way to steward the body God's given us, and a way that, you know, we can kind of see his grace in our life with this rest. But there's actually like deeper levels of theology, and that's what I'm trying to introduce, for maybe for the first time, get people thinking about how does this nightly rhythm of like death and resurrection, sleep is an image of death. It is, right? Like you're flat, your eyes are closed, you're like a corpse. You look like death when you're sleeping. It's like the closest we are to death in waking life is when we're sleeping. And then in the morning, though, there's this image of resurrection where through no effort of our own, like as the sun rises, our bodies awake to a new lease on life in a very real sense. As I mentioned earlier, every system of our bodies has this kind of reset that happens biologically and cognitively. So as Christians, we can look at that and be like, huh, I wonder if God built this into our design to kind of give us a nightly, you know, a daily reminder of this is how grace works, right? Like we, in the death, of, in our spiritual state, we are dead in our sin. We can't do anything, right, to get us out of this state. We rely on external grace to wake us up, right, to renew us, to revive us. And I think sleep and waking up is a little miniature kind of picture of that. It's not a perfect picture. You know, general revelation is never as clear and perfect as special revelation in terms of revealing the wisdom of God. But it is a picture, and it's something that I think we don't think about often. And if readers of this book can kind of start thinking about the gospel more as they go to sleep and as they wake up to the new mercy of every morning, I think that's a good thing.
0: Yeah, yeah. You've given a few of the reasons that you thought about writing this, but just kind of curious, and I have my own story that I could tell on this, but is a part of this topic in any way personal for you as a man who strives to lead well and walk with God and be a living witness to the goodness of Christ? What personally for you has helped you see the importance of this, you know, within your own life?
1: Yeah, it definitely is personal for me. I think every book, you know, any author would tell you that there's a personal reason. There's a personal burden that you undertake when you write a book, and you're writing the book for you as an audience as much as anyone else.
0: And that's right.
1: I think I'm a person who has always been very driven, very oriented around productivity. I probably struggle with stopping and resting, Sabbath, those sorts of things. So I think I wanted to write the book just to remind myself of the fact that, man, the world doesn't need me to be productive 24/7. My kids don't need me to be like, actually what I model in sleep, and I'm a parent of four kids, which is probably also a big personal reason why I wrote this book. You know, Sleep is like
0: every parent's relating, like, I've got a personal reason for sleep. Yeah.
1: Sleep, I'm with you. Sleep looms large in the parenting of little kids. But like when I think about what I model for my kids and how I want them to pick things up from what they see in dad's life, I think it's more valuable for them to see that I trust God enough to relinquish control and just surrender to sleep. I don't trust him myself so much that I have to be like burning the midnight oil every night on my laptop working. I don't have to be like getting the bare minimum of sleep because I need to, you know, stay up late and rise up early. Like Psalm 127 says, you're eating the bread of anxious toil. Those who, you know, rise early and go to bed late. There, it stems from this anxious kind of overestimation of our own importance, right? It's ultimately pride that leads us to resist rest. We think that we are just more important than we are. Like we think that the world needs us, that our family needs us to be producing, to be doing all the time. And I've just come to see, like, it's actually a better thing for my kids to see me practice trust in God's provision, trust in God's sovereignty. Like, it matters more that he is watching, he is keeping watch over us than I am. It matters more that he provides than I provide. And I work hard. You know, I work hard during my waking life. I provide, you know, that's important. But I rest and I sleep because that's something God wants us to do.
0: Amen to that. And you've titled your book, The Wisdom of Sleep. I actually was reflecting on that a little bit too. And I was thinking, you know, if I had just known that Brett McCracken was going to write on this topic, you know, and what would he title the book, I might have assumed it would be something like The Necessity of Sleep or maybe a how-to book or something like that. But you take it to wisdom, which to me is a thought-provoking title and phrasing of this. Why wisdom? And I know there's more than one vector into that, but why do we see wisdom in sleep?
1: I think it works on two main levels, I would say. Like, one is kind of the practical, like, it's wise to sleep. Science is showing that, like, all the evidence is showing that this is a wise thing to prioritize. And the book brings a lot of that science in. That's a fun part of this book, is how much I draw from kind of the latest research in the science. But the second level, and I would say the more important level for this book, kind of the unique contribution that I'm making, is that there's a wisdom from on high. The wisdom of God is on display if we just think about sleep. Like, what does sleep teach us? It is a teacher of wisdom. So it's not just practically wise to sleep. The wisdom of sleep is something we can learn and gain by contemplating it in the way that I am doing in this book. So I think those are the two main kind of, it's like a double meaning to the title of The Wisdom of Sleep.
0: Yeah. And God in his wisdom designed these rhythms of work and sleep. Well, Brett McCracken, thank you so much for your work on this marvelous brand new book just out, The Wisdom of Sleep. And thanks for being with us on Haven today.
1: Thanks. It was a great conversation. Thanks for having me.
0: This is Haven Today. I'm David Wolin. Such a helpful, thoughtful conversation with Brett McCracken today. And if you'd like to hear the interview in full, go and check out our Great Stories podcast. But for today, I would like to invite you to go deeper still in a couple of ways. Are conversations like this important? Does the world, does the church need to hear these kinds of conversations on Haven today? Well, it's people just like you who make it possible. And the ministry of Haven is here today for you and others because friends like you stand with us. And so I ask you to do that right now. Stand with Haven through your tax-deductible gift. And when you do that, I would love to send you The Wisdom of Sleep as our way of saying thank you. 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The website again, haventoday.org. I'm David Wolin. Won't you come back with us again next time? We'll be keeping it all about Jesus. It's The Great Story here on Haven Today.
2: It's a beautiful morning to dive into God's Word together. Hey, thanks for being with us here on The Well. Hi, I'm Adam. And coming up in just a few minutes at 6:30, you get to hear from Pastor Richard Ellis on Richard Ellis Talks. But before we get to the podcast, here's a great reminder from Pastor Ron Jones to live a true gospel-centered life.
3: Of all the Renaissance artists, I believe Michelangelo really stands out as one of the most brilliant sculptors and painters and architects of all time. In so many ways, he defines the Renaissance man. And as a sculptor, Michelangelo said this, "Every block of stone has a statue inside it, and it is the task of the sculptor to discover it." Now, folklore also says that there was a conversation somebody had with Michelangelo at one time, came up to him and said, "How did you sculpt this brilliant and magnificent piece called David?" And he smiled rather unassumingly and said, "It was easy. I just chipped away the stone that didn't look like David." Isn't that great? I mean, we don't know if he actually said this. It's part of folklore, but it really helps capture the essence of the Renaissance era and these magnificent artists like Michelangelo. And I think that idea should be applied to the way we understand the gospel of our Lord Jesus Christ. As we sculpt the gospel and our understanding of it from the pages of Scripture to reveal the essential gospel, just chip away any hint of religion that doesn't look like Jesus. You get rid of all that extraneous stuff and just chip away and chip away at that block of white marble until what you're left with is the beautiful and breathtaking image of the grace of God in Jesus Christ plus nothing. And that's freedom in Christ.
4: I am still confident of this. I will see the goodness of the Lord in the land of the living. Wait for the Lord, be strong and take heart, and wait for the Lord.
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5: Welcome to Richard Ellis Talks with Richard Ellis. 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So we're introducing a new feature on our website to help you share that story. More on that later, but for now, with today's talk, here's Richard Ellis.
6: The title of today's message is Get Over It. Now, I'm going to tell you where we're going and where we're going to end up, because it's not going to be fun for everybody. Now, why wouldn't I be a little more gentle and then punch you in the nose? Because I just think it's more honest to be up front. When I said get over it, I want you to think about what came to your mind. And what is it? What is your it? What is it that you hold on to and you refuse to get over? What is it that happened to you? You say, dude, you don't want to go there, because you're lucky to have me listening to you. You don't want to go there. I didn't come here to stir all that up. So why would we go there to it? Because it may steal the only life you have. There's stuff that can happen to you that can jack your whole life up. And it doesn't have to happen when you're a little kid. It can happen midstream. And whatever it is, it can shut you down. And you say, you know what? If there's a God, and there's a God that allowed this to happen to me, then you can have him. And yet you are still listening. You are still listening. Because you got nowhere else to take your it. Because everything you're dealing with, everything you're doing to process it, is killing you. So easy, somebody stands up and says, dude, get over it. And you go, wow, easy for you to say. You don't know what my it is. But what is your it doing to the only life you've got? Find Job. While you're finding Job 1, let me read you some quotes. Woody Allen said this. He's a brilliant theologian too. But listen to what he said. Life is full of misery, loneliness, and suffering, and it's all over much too soon. Maya Angelou, if you don't like something, change it. If you can't change it, change your attitude. And Jonathan Lockwood Huey says, get over it. Life isn't supposed to be fair. Get over yourself and be of service to others. Now see, here's what happens before we get to Job here. Whatever it is that has happened to you, whatever this heinous, whatever this thing that you have done, see, if I start going into stuff you've done, you say, no one did this to me. I perpetrated something on someone else. I made a choice and I will never, it's not God's problem, it's my problem. I will never forgive myself for cheating on my wife. I will never forgive myself for cheating on my husband. I will never forgive myself for sexually abusing my children. I will, and then the list goes on. You say, there's no way, even if God would forgive me, I will not forgive myself because it's too heinous. I don't deserve mercy. And I say, dude, you got to get over it. You say, no, I'm not going to get over it. The problem is, if you don't get over it, it's not just your life that you lock up. Because see, the way this messy planet works is God put two people down here. They screwed it all up for all of us. And yet Jesus shows up, dies on a cross, buried, raised from the dead, corrects it for everyone before him that believes, and everyone when he's there that believes, and everyone after him, us that believes. And so it is a mess. You're not getting away from mess. And you are surrounded with human beings, myself included, who continually do things. We make mistakes. We make premeditated mistakes and generate more mess. And somehow God reaches down in that mess and pulls you out and says, I pick you. I choose you. I know what you've done. I even know what you're going to do. I pick you anyway. I need you
7: because you're going to be my hands, my feet, my eyes, my ears, my lips. You're going to speak and live my life in and through you in such a way that when I need you to touch someone's life who has been touched by sin and thinks there is no hope because you are so screwed up, your story of hope will give them hope and then they'll get to me. Are you in? Are you willing? And I know if you lock up, it's not just your life that's going to be messed up. It's that God needs you out there trying to reach a world who is in the same kind of pain, but they don't know what to do with it. And they'll stick a gun in their mouth and pull a trigger because they can't take it anymore. They can't get over it, whatever it is. And death, suicide, is better than trying to keep going. You say, well, I don't want to think about all this, man. I just want to have joy and be happy. You know, well, I'm cool with that. But sooner or later, even with your joy and happiness, you have to put your foot on the clutch, put it in a gear, and realize that you are in the game. And I know certain people who can stand up in front of a crowd and share their stuff. I know other people who only if the Holy Spirit himself touches them and says, now, in the privacy of a moment, one woman with another woman, one man with another man, and they'll say, okay, Lord, I'll tell my story. I don't want to think about this. I don't want to go there anymore. But I know you are telling me to tell your story, my story, our story, so this person realizes that they're not as far gone as they think. So it is very important that you get over it, whatever it is, so that you can be used of God, because your clock is ticking. The sand is falling. There is no way to put a plug in your hourglass. You can't reach in there and go, I'll just stick a plug in there and stop time and then I'll deal with it my way. It keeps falling. It keeps coming and you don't know how much time you got left. Let God use your life. Get over it. Now, am I saying that we could say a little prayer over you here and it all go away? Till the day some of you die, you will be dealing with it. Because it'll come up in your marriage. It will come up in your family, with your kids, on the job, with friends, complete strangers. You drive by places. There are people who can't even drive by hotels without having memories of it. Can't drive through certain neighborhoods without having those flashbacks. And it's like the enemy just keeps trying to beat your brains in with it. And yet there's hope. You can drive another way. You can take another path. Now, this guy, Job, I go back to him a lot because he's the most extreme it almost that I can find in the Bible. This guy, Job, is picked because he's a godly man. And on a given day, let's just jump through this down to verse 20, Job 1:20. On a given day, he finds out his kids are all dead. He's lost everything. And he says, Job arose, tore his robe, shaved his head, fell to the ground, and he worshiped. Now, that is appears to be getting over it immediately. You say, how could anybody get over finding out they've lost everything? What he had not lost yet, I don't believe at this point, is his health.

that just rocking your world and then just living that way, it's going to drive you in the ground. You've got to get over it. And you say, well, I can't get over it. Then get some friends around you. Get some help. If you had medical issues, you'd find some expert somewhere and say, help me with these medical issues. If you've got emotional issues, get experts. You've got some mental challenges. You've got issues. What do you think this whole discipleship thing is about? Jesus told these 12 guys, follow me. That wasn't just to teach them little principles. He was teaching them how to live life. And then he had to deal with all their junk. And we only have a fraction of what happened with Jesus and those 12 men. Lots of conversation, lots of time, working through their stuff. And even after 3 years, night and day almost with him, they still were idiots. But get some help. Sit down and talk to somebody. Without getting too personal here, I have spent years in conversation with a girl in our church working through its. And now what's happened is that woman has gotten healthier than she's ever been. And as it turns out, she swings by my house on a Sunday morning and picks up my daughter and pours into her life. How are you going to pay for that? Somebody helping my kid avoid some pain, some challenge. You say, well, I'm still hurting. Then get some help so you can be helping somebody else's kid. Because we all want the best for our kids. But sometimes you can't be the one to talk to your kid. Sometimes God sends a man to disciple your son, a woman to disciple your daughter. Someone comes along and says, I'll help. They don't need to go where I've gone. They don't need to go through what I've gone through. I'll help. I'll help steer. I'll help love on them. I'll stand in the gap. You say, but I've lost too much. I don't want to do that. I don't want to help anybody. I don't even want help myself. I just want to be angry. I just want to hate. Will you leave me alone for Christ's sake? Not even for his sake, for my sake. Leave me alone. Go away. Stop trying to help people. Let us be angry. Let us be bitter. Let us be alcoholics. Let us be drug addicts. Let us be greedy. Let us be whatever we want to be. Don't make us or even try to make us help us change. We don't want to change. Yes, you do, or you wouldn't be listening still. Go to Psalm 73. The Bible's full of examples. For some reason, this is kind of a middle of the ground one that maybe more people can relate to. I recommend reading the Psalms. A lot of really down to earth heart stuff that gets written down just where somebody is. And the psalmist here, 73 verse 1, he said, truly God is good to Israel. So it sounds like he's going to start out good. To such as are pure in heart. Still good. But as for me, and then he goes into his issue. My feet had almost stumbled. My steps had nearly slipped, for I was envious of the boastful when I saw the prosperity of the wicked. Now, this is what hits a few people. You're driving around in your old car because somebody told you should be out of debt. So you can't go buy the new Camaro like you want to. So you drive around your old clunker and somebody comes whizzing by you in their bad you know what car. And you're not happy for them. You're like, well, who do they? That must be an evil person. Evil person. And you're wagging your old God finger at them like they did something wrong. You say, well, I bet they are. Let's talk to them. And then you find out they're an evil person. And you say, see, I told you. Why are you jealous of evil people in the first place? All that reflects is a desire on your part to be evil, or you wouldn't be judging them. Well, I wish I had what they had. It's not fair. I don't want to be righteous. I want to be evil like them and have what they have. Because if I have to be righteous and God's teaching me something and I'm poor and just trying to, you know, be content. Who wants to be content anyway? What is up with that? I don't want to be content. I want to have a bunch of stuff. Right? With food and clothing, be content. That's not enough. I want more. So I see someone with more and I go, see, there's that guy. And look what he says. I was envious of the boastful when I saw the prosperity of the wicked, for there are no pangs in their death. They just seem to die peacefully. But their strength is firm. They are not in trouble as other men, nor are they plagued like other men. Therefore, pride serves as their necklace. The things we're supposed to despise seem to be what they wear. Violence covers them like a garment. Their eyes bulge with abundance. Love these pictures. They have more than heart could wish. They scoff and speak wickedly concerning oppression. They speak loftily. They set their mouth against the heavens and their tongue walks through the earth. You see these people on TV sometimes. They're just like slinging it. And oh, God's going to get them. And all you're saying is, I wish I had that Rolls Royce, is what you're saying. Therefore,

0: where his people return here and waters of a full cup are drained by them. And they say, how does God know? And is there knowledge in the Most High? Behold, these are the ungodly who are always at ease. They increase in riches. Surely I have cleansed my heart in vain. I've wasted my time trying to be a righteous person because look how they live and nothing bad happens to them. You give your life to Jesus and all hell breaks loose, right? What's up with that? How about give me a break for the first 20 years? Just ease into it. I've cleansed my heart in vain and washed my hands in innocence, for all day long I have been plagued and chastened every morning. If I had said, I will speak thus, behold, I would have been untrue to the generation of your children. When I thought how to understand this, it was too painful for me. Until what? I went into the sanctuary of God. Now, in the Old Testament, the sanctuary was a place. As a Christian, the sanctuary is also a place. It's right inside here. God lives in me. So now when some crazy person on TV says, you need to get in touch with the God within you. If there is no God but you in you, you do not need to get in touch with that person. That person is creating a lot of problems for you. You have to let God get in you first before you can get in touch with God within you. And he isn't going to kick the door down. That is something you unlock and let in, and he comes in, and then you've got a relationship. So this picture of worship, I went into the sanctuary of God. Then I understood their end. It's so revealing. When you're out there going, you know what? I got these issues with all these people, and you're wagging your finger judgmentally, which just reveals that you want their life. When you finally go talk to God about it, it's not that you find out he's going to squash them like a bug and it's all going to be great. You find out what's really going on and that they have pain too, and it's not going to be okay. And then the mercy kicks in and you start going, okay, God, these people look like everything's okay, but it's not okay. And they're in pain. They act like they're just riding smooth. Everything goes great. But deep down inside, if you are empty, it doesn't matter how much you surround yourself. You will never fill that emptiness. Then I understood their end. Surely you set them in slippery places. You cast them down to destruction. Oh, how they are brought to desolation as in a moment. They are utterly consumed with terrors as a dream when one awakes. So, Lord, when you awake, you shall despise their image. Thus my heart was grieved and I was vexed in my mind. I was so foolish and ignorant. I was like a beast before you. Nevertheless, I am continually with you. You hold me by my right hand. When's the last time you grabbed somebody's hand? My girls, every once in a while, it's the coolest thing in the world still. I'll be walking down somewhere and they'll put their arm through my arm and I'll grab their little hand like that. And you're grown girls. Or they'll grab my hand in public somewhere. You know what? You grab my hand, I'm gonna take care of you. I got you. And I grew up with a 6'9" daddy. You know, everybody said, well, my daddy's bigger than your dad. No, he isn't. Never was anybody bigger than my dad. So I grabbed my daddy's hand. I had some fears about my dad. I knew he could hurt me, but I knew if he was on my side, nobody's messing with me. So now listen to what the psalmist, when he finally comes back from his foolishness and his ignorant rantings, I'm continually with you. These people got nothing. You hold me by my right hand. You will guide me with your counsel. And afterward, receive me to glory. Whom have I in heaven but you? And there is none upon earth that I desire beside you. Now that's somebody who's gotten over it. You say, but okay, I hear what you're saying. It makes a little sense. I'm still not yielding. And how is that working out for you? And what is it going to accomplish? What has it done for you so far? What is it doing today? And how will that work the rest of your life? You've got to release this somewhere. And you say, well, I'm a Christian. I'm not going to release. You'll still end up in heaven. You're just going to lose the only life you're ever going to get. You say, well, I think I might come back. Maybe I believe in reincarnation. I'm going to come back. If you ever got back, if there was such a thing, you'd be a toad or something because you're all bitter. You're probably not coming back anything better. So even that wouldn't work out for you. Where's the joy? Where's the peace? You say, well, someone came and took that from me. Then get it back. You say, I don't know where to get that. Old songs that I grew up with. On a hill far away stood an old rugged cross, the emblem of suffering and shame. But I love that old cross.
1: were the dearest and best, for a world of lost sinners was slain. So I'll cherish the old rugged cross. You say, you're getting all stirred up again. Yeah, because I got nowhere else to go. And I burned up enough of my life already being bitter and angry. In the last few days, I had an encounter with a man who has impacted my family in some terrible ways. And I've tried to avoid that man. And I found myself face to face with this man and had to shake his hand and make a decision that I was either going to avoid this man and be angry the rest of my life or get over it. Now, am I completely over it? No, but I'm doing better because it's not going to do me any good to hate him the rest of my life.
0: Romans chapter 8, and there's some good verses. All of them are pretty good. But let's start with verse 27. And he says this, "Now he who searches the hearts knows what the mind of the Spirit is, because he makes intercession for the saints according to the will of God," talking about the Holy Spirit. And then these phrases, and some of you have grown up with this your whole life, and some of you have never heard this in your life, but read this. "And we know." Now, who is the we? It's believers. If you're not a Christian, this isn't going to make any sense. But as a Christian, what you're supposed to know, and if you don't know, I'm going to tell you the family secret, as someone called it one time. This is a family secret. We know what? That all things work together for good to those who love God, to those who are the called according to his purpose. Now, I don't care if you can quote it and tell me where it is. Is it working for you? Now, does that Bible say that we know that all things are good? That's not what it says. What does it say? We know that all things work together for good to those who love God, who are called according to his purpose. So you look at a situation and go, God, this isn't good. He goes, yeah, you're right. But watch this. I'm going to take this mess, even that you got yourself into, because of our family secret, I will turn this for good. Are you in? Can you get over it? Are you willing to trust me? Now see, one of the ways I try to explain this to people is if you were to come to God and you said, literally, God, well, you don't understand. All I've got is this pile of that manure. That's all I got. This is what I have to show for my life. I got a pile of manure. You want that? He goes, give me something. Okay, here's all my you know what. And he goes, watch this. As it turns out, the most fertile soil on the planet is your pile of you know what. And he takes his little seed and shoves his son down in this old planet in our pile of you know what and says, watch this. And something happens in that pile of crap and that seed changes. And you, because you had enough faith to believe that God could take your junk, your waste, and do something with it, then something beautiful blossoms out of that mess. And now I get to be in the process of helping somebody else get there. Ephesians chapter 4, verse 30. Now, let me tell you what's going on in here. And years from now, if anybody's listening to this, wherever you are, something about the scriptures that is timeless. If you're still listening and you're still paying attention, then the Holy Spirit of God is trying to do something. And he is trying to move through your head and your heart and shake some things up and get you to let go of some stuff, okay? What you don't want to do is grieve him or quench him. You don't want to put that fire out. He is down there striking rocks against rocks, sparking, trying to get a fire going in you or kindle this thing again. And you throw water on it with your cold heart and it goes out. You don't want to do that. Ephesians chapter 4, verse 30. "And do not grieve the Holy Spirit of God, by whom you were sealed for the day of redemption. Let all bitterness," you got bitterness, all bitterness. "Wrath," you got wrath. You say, well, I don't know if I got wrath. The next one's anger. That ought to cover anything you got. "Let all bitterness, wrath, anger, clamor, evil speaking be put away from you with all malice." Put it all away and do what? "And be kind to one another, tenderhearted," and then the hard part, "forgiving one another, even as God in Christ forgave you." That's all. Just forgive as God in Christ forgave you. You say, that's impossible. You know what? I actually agree with you. That's impossible. You're not going to do that without him. And when I meet a man or a woman and I hear their story and I sit with someone when this happens and I say, okay, you gonna let this go? You're willing to get over this? And they go, yeah, I can't carry this anymore. And watch young people, grown men and women, old men and women finally let go and say, okay, God, I forgive. I get how you've forgiven me. I will forgive. I will be merciful. I need mercy. I'll give mercy. And I'm telling you something, it is seeing somebody set free. And I'll just read you this out of Philippians chapter 3, where Paul says in verse 13, brethren, I do not count myself to have apprehended. I haven't arrived yet, but one thing I do, forgetting those things which are behind, reaching forward to those things which are ahead, I press toward the goal for the prize of the upward call of God in Christ Jesus. Let it go. Get over it. It's not worth it. They're not worth it. No matter what it is.
2: 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And maybe there are others who have greatly impacted your life as well. 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I can't tell you just how much that will mean to so many people, including Richard. 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RichardEllis.com. So until next time, thank you for listening. Thank you for your generous gift. Thank you for your faithfulness to this ministry. And we'll see you again right here on Richard Ellis Talks.
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4: As the deer longs for streams of water, so I long for you, O God. I thirst for God, the living God. When can I go and stand before Him? Day and night, I have only tears for food, while my enemies continually taunt me, saying, "Where is this God of yours?" My heart is breaking as I remember how it used to be. I walked among the crowds of worshipers, leading a great procession to the house of God, singing for joy and giving thanks amid the sound of great celebrations. Why am I discouraged? Why is my heart so sad? I will put my hope in God. I will praise Him again, my Savior and my God. Now I am deeply discouraged, but I will remember you, even from distant Mount Hermon, the source of the Jordan, from the land of Mount Mizar. I hear the tumult of the raging seas as your waves and surging tides sweep over me. But each day the Lord pours His unfailing love upon me, and through each night I sing His songs, praying to God who gives me life. O God, my rock, I cry, why have you forgotten me? Why must I wander around in grief, oppressed by my enemies? Their taunts break my bones. They scoff, "Where is this God of yours?" Why am I discouraged? Why is my heart so sad? I will put my hope in God. I will praise Him again, my Savior and my God.
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8: And taking the sword of the Spirit, which is the Word of God. See, Paul is telling us again to so master this book, to so master it that it will give us the ability to counteract Satan's lies. Your ability to overcome Satan is directly proportionate to your knowledge of the Word of God. Parents, your children's ability to counteract the lies of Satan is directly proportionate to how well they know the Word of God. So yes, have them involved in castle and have them involved in dance, but you make sure that they graduate out of your house with a thorough knowledge of the Word of God, because those things might help them get a better job, but the Word of God will save their soul and deliver them from Satan. So you learn it, you meditate on it, you memorize it, you read it, and you sing it. It's like I often say, be so saturated with God's Word that when life cuts you, you bleed God's Word. Now, in order to be a good disciple maker, you gotta first be a good disciple, which means you gotta know the Word better than you know anything else in your life.
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3: Thanks for being with us here on The Well. Hi, I'm Adam. 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Friend, remember that when you need direction in your life, open up God's word. It will never fail you. And coming up this hour on The Well at 7:30, it's Living on the Edge Weekend with Chip Ingram. And the topic today, everyone is desperately insecure. But right now, it's time for the God-Centered Life Weekend with Pastor Josh Moody, right here on The Well.
10: It can seem like you're not making any difference whatsoever. And the reason for that is the most important parts of ministry are secret. They are hidden. They're within our hearts. And no one else can tell. Only God knows what's going on in our hearts. Look, I look out at you this morning, and some of you have happy, smiley faces as you look back at me. Some of you look, frankly, very grumpy.
11: Welcome to the God-Centered Life with Josh Moody Weekend Edition. Just into a brand new study in 1 Thessalonians that we're calling The Coming of the Lord. This is our second installment, a study specifically called An Exemplary Ministry. Josh Moody, Senior Pastor of College Church in Wheaton, Illinois. My name's Todd Mastee. Thanks for joining us today. Josh, we're moving into chapter 2 here. We're going to look at verses 1 through 12 specifically. You're calling this study an exemplary ministry. We just concluded a study on an exemplary church. Mm-hmm. Let's clarify the difference between a church and a ministry. Aren't they the same thing?
12: Sure, yeah. So a church is God's people. That's what church is. Church is the gathering of God's people. Ministry is something that all God's people are called to do. It means to serve. We're all to serve the purpose of Jesus in our generation. We're to serve in volunteering in various ministries, as that word's often called in church, but to serve by telling people about Jesus. And there are those within the church who are particularly called to word ministry, like Paul was as an apostle, like pastors are as preachers. And here in the passage we have in front of us, Paul is showcasing what an exemplary ministry is like for those who are pastors and preachers, but for all of us as God's people as we seek to serve. And again, it sets out an encouraging pathway of how we can have authentic Christ-like, honoring to God, ministry that is not, you know, all that sort of down negative stuff we often hear about Christian ministry. Here's what it's really meant to be like, and that's not just for full-time ministry, but for all of us who are Christians.
13: 1 Thessalonians, 2nd chapter. Here's Josh.
10: So friends, go ahead and keep your Bibles open to 1 Thessalonians chapter 2. It's the reason why I've chosen us to study this letter of Paul's to the Thessalonians is because I think it's very important that we as a church think about church, what church is, what church is for, how we should do church. And so last week we looked at an exemplary church, and this week we're looking at an exemplary ministry. Now, let's get our definitions right first of all. When I talk about ministry, I don't mean those of us who are paid to do ministry. I mean all of us, anyone. I don't just mean those who are ordained ministers. Biblically, we're all, those of us who follow Jesus, we're all called to ministry. Some of us get paid to be good. The rest of us are good for nothing. But we're all called to ministry. And you know, when I first came here some years ago, candidating to become your pastor, I remember what you may remember. One of the things I said when I was being interviewed at some point is one of my first tasks when coming here will be to get together a group of out-and-out pagans, and most of my ministry over the years has been in very non-Christian contexts. And so when I was coming here, I thought, the first thing I want to do is get together with a group of people who really don't believe in Jesus, and over months and maybe years, study the Bible with them, have an understanding of where they are, and hope to lead those people to Jesus. And as I've been here now 12 years, I'm still trying to find a group of out-and-out pagans. I don't know whether they really exist in Wheaton. And in fact, that's not our context, is it? You go to Starbucks, what do you see? You see someone studying the Bible. It freaked me out first time I see that, I tell you. What is this place? But of course, it's a good thing. But it does mean that you are all in a very religious context. And what that means is you're constantly bombarded with different models of ministry. And so it's very important that we as a church figure out what our model of ministry is and what is indeed an exemplary ministry. So we come now to this passage, and I'm going to bring for us five principles of exemplary ministry. I trust they're right out of the text. You'll remember the book of Thessalonians as a whole is talking about how we can live in the light of what we know, K-N-O-W, know. And in this text, that word know is repeated five times. One, a slightly different word, just I think for rhetorical variety, but five times know for these five principles of exemplary ministry. Here's the first one, verse 1. For you yourselves know that our coming to you was not in vain. So the first principle is not in vain. It's very important when you are involved in ministry to realize that it is not in vain. And the reason for that is because it can often seem to be in vain. It can seem like you're not making any difference whatsoever. And the reason for that is the most important parts of ministry are secret. They are hidden. They're within our hearts. And no one else can tell. Only God knows what's going on in our hearts. Look, I look out at you this morning, and some of you have happy, smiley faces as you look back at me. Some of you look, frankly, very grumpy. But just because you look grumpy doesn't mean that you dislike me. Some people, when they think, they put on their thinking face. And they look serious and concerned, but they're not serious and concerned, they're just thinking. I can't tell what's going on in your heart this morning. I have no idea. Only God knows. And so it's secret. And so it's very easy for us to think that the things of ministry are in vain. And so we need to be reminded they're not in vain, because often it's secret. But not only is it secret, it's eternal. And the reward is in the next life. And we need to be reminded it's not in vain. Look, if you're struggling and you're thinking that what I'm doing in ministry, leading Bible study, leading a small group, trying to tell my friend about Jesus, trying to tell my family member about Jesus, being involved in encouraging or mentoring another Christian, you're thinking to yourself, it all seems pointless. Let me tell you this. When I have that whisper in my mind that seems like it's making no difference, I'm pretty sure that right then it is making a difference. Why? Because the devil would not be whispering in my mind, give up. Don't bother, what's the point, if really I wasn't making any difference. It's right then when I am making a difference that those whispers come, and I think you'll find the same is true for you. Your ministry is not in vain. Second principle, verse 2 through to verse 4, here's the second of these no's. Verse 2, as you know, we had boldness in our God. So the second principle is bold. We had boldness in our God, and he talks about this boldness when he says, verse 4, it was not to please people, but to please God. And therefore, he was very bold. That's the second principle, bold, boldness. How we need that today. Many Christians are stepping back from speaking clearly about matters of truth and morality and spiritual things today. We feel huge pressure from those around us. People do not want to hear the truth. They do not want to hear from the Bible. They do not want to hear the gospel. And so we step back. But boldness is part of the calling of ministry. You know, I was thinking through how to categorize the different models of ministry there are out there as I was preparing and praying for this message. And I thought of Larry the Legalist. Larry the Legalist is always trying to be more right-wing. The further right you can go, the better. He's always trying to put more burdens of law upon you. Larry the Legalist. Well, that can intimidate you, can't it? It can make you feel guilty, make you shy. We need to be bold. Larry the Legalist is wrong. It's not the gospel. So there's Larry the Legalist, but then there's also Priscilla the Progressive. Priscilla the Progressive is always trying to move Christianity forward, to change Christianity, to bring it up to speed with contemporary opinions. And of course, the Bible tells us that we are to contend for the faith once for all delivered to the saints. So Priscilla the Progressive is wrong. But then there's also Harry the Heretic. Harry the Heretic had always saying one way or another, did God really say? You quote from the Bible and Harry the Heretic will come back saying, did God really say? And that can make you feel like you're undermined in your confidence in the scriptures. Then there is Jack the Sheep Stealer. Don't take any hints by these gender names that the one is more one gender than the other. I'm just coming up with whatever names spring to my mind to try and personalize these things. Jack the Sheep Stealer is always positioning his or her ministry in a way that will attract other Christians from other good Bible teaching ministries to their ministry. We know that people move a little bit around from church to church. This is an inevitable reality when there are many churches, but we do not position our ministries to sheep steal. No, we want to win people for Christ. We want to train them. We want to send them out. Now, there's absolutely no point in terms of kingdom progress just to move one set of sheep from one pen to another. What's the point?
14: Keep track of your sheep for just a moment longer and we'll look at exemplary ministries. But first, a word of thank you to those who are directly responsible for you hearing this study, those who have partnered with us to make this ministry possible. We're completely supported by our listeners with this endeavor. And so a huge thanks to those that are standing with us. First Thessalonians, let's get back into it. Here's Josh.
10: I remember one man when I was on the mission field doing some missionary work in a Muslim country. And after our week teaching English as a foreign language to that university, he took us in his car back to his house. It's a private university. He's a very wealthy man. He's been spending decades building a huge mansion for himself. And as we went in the car, he described for us all the work he'd been doing over the last 20 years to build this massive mansion, which was yet unfinished. And he described his vision for the future of all the decades still to come to add this swimming pool, this room, this balcony, this kind of garden. And I felt the prompt of the Spirit as I listened to him. And when we stopped, before we got out of the car, I looked him in the eye and said, "When you've done all that, what next?" And of course, the answer was the grave, to which he had no answer. We had a perfectly lovely time afterwards eating supper and were friends. But it was bold. Not rude, but bold. Third principle, verse 5 to the end. You see this next no. "As you know, we did not seek glory from people, whether from you or from others, though we could have made demands of apostles of Christ." Now he uses an image to describe this. "We were gentle among you." So boldness comes from being a God pleaser, which releases you from being a people pleaser. But it is not rude. It should be gentle, our example of ministry here. "We were gentle among you." Here's the illustration. Paul uses illustrations just like Jesus did. A lot of word pictures. The illustration is like a nursing mother taking care of her own children. What an image. And what does that mean? Well, what it means, he says, verse 8, is we didn't just share the gospel of God. That is, we didn't just talk to you. We shared our very own lives. This is, of course, what a mother does. A mother doesn't just give you lectures, and that's, of course, the image of nursing. A mother is actually sharing her life. You know, I've been around the block long enough now to see that various people in ministry who end up being very bold actually cross the line to be bullies. And there have been people like that in church history, and there are people like that still around today. They're a bully. But we are not to be bullies to our disciples. Our disciples, we're not to be a bully to our disciples. We are to be a mummy. Gentle. Sharing our very lives like mum. Well, that's the third principle. Fourth principle, verse 9, and this is the variation of terms. You remember, they're all know, as we're, the theme of the book is living in the light of what you know. Here he says, "For you remember." He's using a different word, but the same idea. "For you remember our labor and toil. We worked night and day." So the fourth principle is night and day. I don't know about you, but I've become quite tired, and I don't use the word tired as a play on words, but I've become quite tired by the constant theme I hear around the place, and people discuss ministry and the internet and write books and all the rest, about the danger of burnout. I understand full well the danger of burnout. I've shared this with our team a couple of times, but I've been very close to burnout at least twice in my life of ministry. One time was a good decade and more ago, and one time more recently. I understand fully the danger of burnout in ministry. But burnout does not come, in my opinion, from too much hard work. And Paul worked night and day. That's very hard. Jesus, of course, was the same. Jesus worked so hard that he didn't have time to eat. And his family became so concerned that he was losing his mind because he was working so hard, they gathered around to try and take charge of him, we're told. Stop him working so hard. Now, burnout does not come from too much hard work. Burnout comes from stress. And stress is related to the difference between expectations and possibilities. Now, of course, you should take a day off. But if you're in ministry full-time, you're one of those people who's paid to do ministry, whether here at the church or one of the many parachurch organizations around. If you're paid to do ministry, you need to remember it's not a 9-to-5 job. Ministry is a lifestyle. When was the last time mum took a day off? Never, as far as I can see. It's a lifestyle. It's not a 9-to-5 job. Similarly, if you are you get your money outside of a sort of formal Christian ministry context, of course, you can do ministry in as a banker, as a lawyer. This is part of your ministry. But then when you've done your tent making and you made your money that way, then you do ministry at the weekend and the evenings, and it is night and day. That's part of the model. We will be a long time in heaven. Right now, we have an opportunity for evangelism and discipleship. Let's make the most of it. Jesus similarly said, while it is still day, work. Night and day. Now, I understand there is an importance of balance, and people are always talking about work-life balance. I don't think Paul would have recognized that. He worked night and day. But there is some importance and balance in your life. The famous saying from Benjamin Franklin. Benjamin Franklin, one of his little aphorisms, he used to say, early to bed, early to rise, makes a man healthy and wealthy and wise. And my father, who I think spotted within my own life a propensity very early to overwork, used to say to me, yes, Josh, but early to rise and late to bed makes a man healthy and wealthy and dead. So yes, you need to get some sleep, you need to balance things out in some way or other, but it is not a job, and it is not a part-time thing. Whatever your ministry, paid or not, it is night and day, it is hard work. We will be a long time in heaven. Let's get on with it now. And then the fifth and final principle, verse 11, here's another image. For you know, again, for you know how, like a father with his children. So that's the image. We've had mum, now dad. Like a father with his children. We exhorted each one of you and encouraged you and charged you like a father. Now, many of us who are spotting trends in society today are very aware that it's quite hard to be a man today. Men have their masculinity questioned today. The phrase is toxic masculinity. What does it really mean then, a lot of people are asking, to be a Christian man? And people are confused about that. You find some people go to one direction and some go to another. Some present themselves in feminized ways and all that, and others present themselves in ridiculously caricatured kind of masculine ways. Shave their heads and build big muscles. It's like they're carrying around a sign everywhere saying XY, you know, I really am a man. And it's because we're confused as to what it means to be a Christian man. Well, what it means, Paul says here, it's like dad. Of course, the challenge with that is many of us had dads, fathers, that were not ideal. What do we do with that? Well, Paul is teaching us what we do with that. We ourselves become a dad, a father to others. I know some people in very prominent positions of Christian ministry who their own fathers were deeply disappointing to them. Alcoholics, borderline abusive, that sort of thing. And their response to that is to be a dad for others. So men, do not spend your whole lives looking for a father figure. We have a father figure. Be a father figure to others. You say, well, what does that mean? Well, let me give you an illustration from my own life. And this comes from when I was very young. It's one of my earliest memories in my entire life. And I was very young, and I remember feeling extremely guilty. Don't think that young children do not have a moral sense. They do. And I remember very young feeling very guilty about something. I had no idea what it is. I can't remember now what it was. But I was feeling very guilty about something. And what I did was I hid. Very much a Genesis moment. I hid. And in particular, I went into hiding under the sink. I was hiding under the sink.
12: And I think my parents must have been going mad. Where is he? I remember them calling out my name. Josh, Josh. I was hiding. I felt guilty. I said nothing. Hiding under the sink. And I remember now the moment when my father finally decided to check the bathroom and check under the sink and saw me curled up there. I can't remember what he said exactly, though I remember the gist of it, and I'll give you that in a moment, but I remember the look in his eye. And I remember the gist of what he said, and it was not like Mum. He didn't bend down and give me a hug and kiss me on the forehead. He looked at me with a somewhat stern look in his face and said something like, Josh, what on earth are you doing? Let's get on with life. Or as Paul puts it here, exhort, encourage, charge. Exhort. Let's get on with it. Encourage. You can do it. Charge. Go for it now. Be a dad to those you're discipling. Well, those are the five principles of ministry. And of course, as we look at them, we have to ask ourselves, what do they remind us of? And of course, the answer is they remind us of Jesus. Paul is presenting his own example as an example of Christ. And we saw that example in chapter 1, verse 7, this type, this brand, this model of Jesus that the church is meant to be. And therefore, we all, as ministers, as those who follow Jesus, all of us, whether paid or not paid, are meant to be an example of Christ. We follow Paul's example, who was a little bit like Jesus, that we might be a little bit like Paul, and therefore a little bit like Jesus.
13: That's Josh Moody, and this is the God-Centered Life. Josh, looking at your fourth principle, Paul working night and day. So we've got churches around the world that are dealing with isolation, fiscal challenges, health challenges, relationship challenges, and staffs of these churches are under pressure. So help us understand what you mean when you say burnout, which you say you're not a big fan of, the talk about the dangers of burnout. Burnout comes from stress, and stress is related to the difference between expectations and possibilities? What does that mean?
12: Yeah, so burnout's one of those words that's thrown around quite a lot these days. There's no doubt that mental health, more broadly speaking, of which burnout is one part of, is a real challenge for many, many people, especially a real challenge in contemporary society for all sorts of different reasons. So I'm not in any way downplaying the reality of mental health and the importance of it. But instead of pulling back from the conversation about burnout and say, therefore, the solution is to do less and less and less.
13: Right.
12: Here's Paul. He does a lot. Why doesn't he burn out? Well, it's to do with his spiritual health as well as his mental health. And he leads into that. Yeah, casting our burdens upon the Lord is certainly one part of it.
13: Recognizing those links between spiritual health and mental health. Thanks for that, Josh. We have a great resource for your devotional reading table, Matt Smethurst's book called Before You Open Your Bible. 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Next time, we're going church shopping.
12: But so many people get stuck in this area. They spend their whole lives looking for a church that fits their preferences. That's not the point of church. That's a friendship group. Church is around the blood of Christ. It's God taught.
13: We'll continue our First Thessalonians study when we get together next time. GodCenteredLife.org resources for you. And this is a warm invitation to join us next time we get together right here on the God-Centered Life with Josh Moody, Weekend Edition.
3: As the God-Centered Life weekend comes to a close here on The Well, that means coming up next at 7:30, it's Living on the Edge weekend with Chip Ingram. And today, Chip, he's going to go all the way back to the Garden of Eden to reveal the one thing that every single person on earth has in common and why understanding it might change your very next relationship. But first, I want you to listen to this from Pastor Mark Jobe. It's a great reminder to lead with prayer.
15: If you are a follower of God through Jesus the Christ, you should be turning your attention to God in prayer one way or the other. If you're sick, He's not telling you not to go to the doctor, by the way. And I run into some believers that somehow have a feeling that if they go to the doctor, that they're not believing or that they're not having faith. And can I tell you something? Luke was a doctor. Matthew, Mark, Luke, he was one of the writers of the gospel. So you're going to a doctor does not indicate a lack of faith. Are you okay with that? Now, there are certain limitations that doctors have, and doctors can't solve everything, but God Almighty can. He's Jehovah Rapha, the God that supersedes the doctors. And so please, go to a doctor if you're sick. But don't neglect prayer. Just like I would tell you, hey, if your car's not working, I'm glad you're laying hands on your car and asking that God would revive it. But, you know, take it to the mechanic, too. The mechanic helps at all as well. But don't just pray that automatically God would give you an oil change and fill up your gas tank. You know, sometimes we got to put some work on our side. And it's not a lack of faith for you to take your car to the mechanic. And it's not a lack of faith for you to go to the doctor. But you have to understand that doctors have limits. God has no limit on the power that he has to bring about physical healing. No limit at all. He is Jehovah Rapha, the God that formed you in your mother's womb. He knows the intricacies of your body. He has the ability to unclog things. He has the ability to stop the spread of cancer. He has the ability to reverse diseases in our life. Doctors are limited by the ability of their medication, but God has no limit to his power. And so we go to the doctor, but we call upon the name of the Lord, Jehovah Rapha, to move in and heal that which the doctors cannot heal.
16: 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Our lives tend to revolve around all of that, and we try to squeeze in time for God once a week.
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1: There's one thing that's absolutely true of every single person. No matter the culture, the country, the status, we all have one thing in common. It's built into our human psyche, and no matter how hard we try to get beyond it, it plagues us. It's the number one reason we struggle in life and relationships. That's what we're going to talk about today. You don't want to miss it. Stay with me.
0: The people who seem to have it all together, confident, successful, put together, like they've got it all figured out, are hiding something too. And once you see it, it changes how you relate to absolutely everyone around you. I'm Dave Drewy, and here on the weekend edition of Living on the Edge, Chip Ingram takes us back to the Garden of Eden to the exact moment insecurity entered the human race. 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
2: Everyone is desperately insecure. That may sound a little crazy, but recognize everyone is desperately insecure. Not some people, but everyone. Some may be a little bit more insecure than others, but I mean, this change, my paradigm shift of looking at every single person in every situation completely changed when I realized everyone, the people that seem to have it together, the people that are upwardly mobile, the people that are smart, the people that are athletic, the people that are beautiful, the people that seem to have everything in a way that you think, oh, it looks so wonderful. Let me tell you, behind all that, they are desperately insecure, just like you and just like me. And that will change how you process their words, how you relate to them, how you think about them, and how you think about yourself. Turn in your Bibles. Are you ready? This is an easy one. Genesis chapter 3. Go all the way back to the beginning. Genesis chapter 3, verses 8 to 10. You got it? Okay, let's follow along. They heard the sound of the Lord, God walking in the garden in the cool of the day, and the man and his wife hid themselves from the presence of the Lord God among the trees of the garden. Then the Lord God called to the man and said to him, "Where are you?" He said, "I heard the sound of you in the garden, and I was afraid because I was naked, so I hid myself." If in your Bible it's okay to underline or circle something, I would go up into verse 8, the man and his wife, you could circle the phrase, hid themselves. They were afraid. Why? Because I was naked, so I hid myself. The fall brought guilt and shame, and the result is fear-based relationships with God and others. You need to understand the human species. You know how we relate? We relate out of fear. I'm afraid you'll what? See me for who I really am. Isn't that what naked is? I mean, it's physically naked here, but they were psychologically naked. They were emotionally naked. They were afraid God would see them. They knew they had imperfections now. Before, they were secure, they were safe, and now sin has entered, and now they're non-safe or insecure, which makes them what? Insecure people. And insecure people relate out of fear. They spend their energy hiding from God and hiding from one another. And so every single person you meet is desperately insecure. They're trying to cover up who they really are because down deep, here's my thinking, here's your thinking, it's the human species. Down deep, my greatest fear is that you'll see who I really am. And if you see who I really am, I'm convinced you wouldn't like me. In fact, most of us spend our lives in relationships playing games, posturing, pretending, and image casting so that people can't see who we really are. And we try to figure out what others will like or what we think will be accepted. And then we try and project that, all the while hiding who we really are to protect ourselves from being rejected. And I'm telling you, if you ever get that and understand that, it'll liberate your life. I mean, the people that you are most intimidated by, the people that power up, and I mean, you just feel like you want to cringe. Here's what you need to understand. All of us have tools or methods to create distance between us and other people so that we feel safe. Okay? Now, if you want to, it's out of print, but I mean, I can save you reading the whole book. Transformational book. Swiss psychologist Paul Tournier, Christian, wrote a book called The Strong and the Weak. And the whole book's thesis is everyone in the world is desperately insecure, and we manifest it either in strong responses or in weak responses. And the whole book is, you know, cases of all the clients that he has. And so people that are power up, people who have to dress absolutely perfect, people who tell you how many people report to them, what kind of car they drive, how much money they have, and, you know, all the stuff to make you, they're really, really big. People that are arrogant, people who talk about themselves in the third person, a la ESPN, you know. What what we feel like is we either feel really turned off by those people or we feel intimidated by those people. People that have strong outbursts of anger. Who are you to say that? Ever like that? What are they doing? They've figured out a way to create distance. Why? So it's safe. Very strong reactions are carried out by very insecure people. That's just how some people express it. But the goal is the same. It's just to keep distance so you won't know who they really are. On the other hand, ultra weak reactions, you say hi to someone and they look at their feet. I'm a victim. No one ever likes me. No, I can't talk to you right now. People who withdraw, people who won't look you in the eye, people who avoid people who won't get involved in relationships, people who isolate themselves to extremes. What are they doing? Their underlying belief system is, if you ever knew who I was, you wouldn't like me. And I can keep you from knowing who I really am because like a shellfish, I am closed tight and I'll be superficial, but you'll never get me to open up and see who I really am. I was in very first pastorate, and I only had two. And I grew up, my parents were school teachers, okay? And my parents' combined salary when they started teaching school was about $4,600. And even back then, that wasn't much. And so my roots are a little rent house.

0: night before we went to bed. And I thought, man, you are weird, dude. And then I thought, you know, maybe if I'd been in Guam and Iwo Jima, maybe I'd check them five times too. And all that produced was someone who lived with a mentality that, you know, I just save money and had 8 or 10, you know, lawn mowing jobs and 2 paper outs. And then I end up in this pastorate in a rural town. But it was really a misnomer because it was about 35 people. But they were people that all worked in Dallas, and they wanted a nice church out in this rural area 30 miles outside of Dallas. But one guy owned, you know, a Yamaha shop, apartment complexes. Another guy owned an insurance agency. Another guy owned one of the largest CPA firms. So, you know, they would have these trucks and ranches and sort of play cowboy on the weekends, and they would all get dressed up and run Dallas. And so we would go to their homes, and these are my roots, okay? And Southern Living magazine, and I'd look at all the stuff they had. And man, I was so intimidated. And I just felt like, I mean, there's only 35 people, but I'm so over my head. These are wealthy people, and wealthy people must be really smart, and really smart wealthy people must be a lot better than me. And, you know, I'm just kind of regular guy, and you know, I'm shopping at Kmart, and they're talking about Neiman Marcus has a sale on, and, you know, I'm not sure who Neiman Marcus is, and you know, and I'm just overwhelmed with being insecure, and you know, I'm uptight, and this one guy we meet for breakfast for discipleship, he pays every time for everything, and I'm feeling like, man, I don't know what's with this, but this is dysfunctional. And I remember reading that book, The Strong and the Weak, and then after 2 or 3 years, I started counseling those families, and those real together, wealthy, very smart, from great universities, with kids going to great universities, with high SAT scores that were pillars of the community, I'm underneath dealing with the junk and the dysfunction. And what I saw was, you know what, there's nothing wrong with being wealthy, but it doesn't solve your relational issues. And what I saw was, you know something, they had a lot more stuff than I had, but I think they had as many problems as I did. My dad was an alcoholic, and Teresa's dad was too.
1: 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But first, stick around after today's teaching. We'll tell you about a resource built to help you have real gospel-centered conversations with the people in your own life who feel far from God. It's called Not Beyond Reach, and it might be exactly what you need for that one relationship you've been praying about. Well, now back to today's lesson.
0: And I remember the very first time I got with breakfast with this guy, and I got there early, and I knew what we always ordered, and I paid in advance, and then we got ready, and he was going to write the check, and I said, you know, I already paid. No, no, no, no. See, what he did is, what he learned to do is control and power up on people by always paying the bills, so people were indebted to him, because he was very insecure and very powerful. And the way you express that when you have a lot of money is you control everybody with your money, and then when they don't come through, then you cut off the money, and you play lots of games, and you don't even know you're doing it. And so I told him, no, I've already paid. And he goes, no, you can't do that. You're the poor little pastor. He didn't say those words, but that was what he meant. And I'm the big, rich, godly guy, you know. And then I looked him in the eye, and I had one of those moments. I said, look, and by the way, right now he's one of my closest friends in the world. I said, do you want to be friends or not? And he looked at me, what do you mean? I said, I'm not playing the game. I've watched what you do with your children. I've counseled you and your wife. I see how your kids are. The strings of the money happen everywhere. Tell you what, when we eat at a place like this, I'll pay at least half the time. If we go to some country club and it's like 40 bucks a dinner, you can pay. I don't have that kind of money. But I'm going to pay half the time, or you're the big hot shot and I'm the little dinky guy. And I want a friend. And if you don't want a friend and there's not peer and we're not going to be on the same ground level at the cross, then let's stop meeting. But if you want to have a real man to a real man in a real relationship, you pay sometimes, and I'll pay sometimes. I get to make sacrifices for you, and you get to make sacrifices for me. And by the way, I think a lot of this chaos in your family is, man, you're desperately insecure just like me. And he looked at me like, and 30 years later, we're just like best friends, and he's been one of the great mentors of my life. But I'm telling you, everyone is desperately insecure. There is no one that has it all together. Everyone is hiding. Everyone is pretending. Everyone is posturing. Everyone is kind of projecting to some degree or another. And so let's get to the solution side. So how do

0: you deal with this? When uncomfortable or threatened or afraid, simply admit or verbalize appropriately and refuse to play the game. I mean, that's how you deal with this. What you do, once you get this on the table, then we get to the practice. And the practice is take off your mask. Authenticity builds genuine relational intimacy. Hypocrisy destroys it. You got to take off your mask. You know, jot in the corner of your page somewhere there, Acts chapter 5. It amazes me that the very first sin recorded in the early church was what? Hypocrisy. And the judgment was death. And, you know, sometimes you read that, and, you know, especially like me, I didn't read up growing the Bible. Chapter 1 of Acts, chapter 2 of Acts, chapter 3 of Acts, chapter, oh, really exciting. The church is growing, real exciting. Then Ananias and Sapphira. And, I mean, they just told a lie, but the lie was pretending that they were something that they weren't. They projected a level of commitment that they weren't. And what did God do? Whew. Because once there's authenticity's gone, all you have is a charade. People, you know, non-Christians, see, I grew up as a non-Christian most of my life. Non-Christians aren't looking for perfect Christians. They're looking for real Christians. That doesn't mean you've got it all together. Doesn't mean you have all the answers. Doesn't mean you're always perfect. It means when you mess up, you say stuff like, man, I am sorry. Are you ready for this? I really messed up. Take off your mask. Authenticity builds relational intimacy. Hypocrisy destroys it. And it never ends. I mean, I guess you get better as we grow and find our security in Christ. It never ends. I remember early on as the radio ministry started growing, and then I got invited to these dinners. And now imagine with my roots, you know. I grew up playing Little League Baseball and blue light specials at Kmart, and then going from the little 800 square feet house to the 1200 square feet house with my parents, you know, little by little, and playing a little NAIA school. And now I'm sitting at the table with Tony Evans and Chuck Swindoll and all these Christian leaders, and I'm invited to this thing. Now here I am. It's like 15 years later, 20 years later, and I have all the same feelings I had in that little town. These are the really big shots. These are the Christian leaders of the world. They've written all these books. They're so spiritual, and I'm this little peon, right? Does anyone else, you're looking at me like I'm on drugs or something. Does anyone else have these feelings? Anyone else ever get, you know, right? Okay? And so, but now the question is, well, how do you deal with this? You know what you do? You admit it as soon as possible and verbalize it appropriately so that it's like taking a needle and get the air out of the phony balloon. And so I don't know how it happened, but I'm sitting next to Chuck Swindoll. Well, he's like one of my heroes. And I'm thinking, so what am I going to do? You know, am I going to pretend and tell him how many stations we're on and, you know, put my chest out and try and tell him all the good things that have happened? What? Why? Because I'm insecure. I'm afraid that if he really knew who I really am and how afraid I really am of this situation, he's going to think I'm a little nobody, which is exactly how I feel. Or am I just going to figure out, now, how can we get the mask off here? And so I sat there very uncomfortably, and my wife equally uncomfortably. And I turned to him and I said, excuse me, Dr. Swindoll. And he's so neat. He goes, actually, my name's Chuck. Okay. Hey, Chuck, you know. And, you know, we did a little chit chat. And then I just said, could I ask you something? And he said, sure. I said, I just got to tell you, man, this whole environment just intimidates me to death. And I bet it was new for you once. How do you learn to be yourself in a situation like that where you feel very intimidated? Could you help me out? And I mean, the atmosphere went poof. And pretty soon, since that dinner, they had this special dinner that I end up with him every year. I like every year, he just finds me and he puts us, okay, coaching lesson number 32. Okay, here's what we learned last year. Here's how you do it this year. And it just became, and you know what I found out? What's so attractive about that guy is he's so real. That who you hear on the radio and who you meet up close is just a regular guy. But what broke the bubble was admitting that you're afraid, admitting that this is a problem. Usually when I do pastors' conferences, I figure out somewhere in that message, even if it has nothing to do with the message, I talk about, you know, basically we're all insecure here and da-da-da-da, and I tell a couple stories on myself where they go, you got to be kidding. Because now, I mean, it's hilarious. There's actually some people that are, you know, like 15 years behind me, and they think of me like I thought of Chuck Swindoll, and I'm thinking, oh, brother, these poor people, are they deluded? And so I tell them how insecure I am. And I said, guys, can we make a rule? Let's not talk about the sizes of our church, the sizes of our budgets. Let's not try and impress one another. We all get struggles. If we could eliminate that the first couple of days, we could really hear from God. And you just get it out on the table and you watch the whole atmosphere change. You got it? Principle number one, it all begins with God. Principle number two, recognize everyone is desperately insecure. Take off your mask. Authenticity builds genuine relational intimacy. Hypocrisy destroys it. And the last means of application would be on this one, catch yourself and own it when you start to posture or image cast. Or by the way, when I'm defensive, I'm usually hiding or running, okay? Outbursts of anger, withdrawal, give someone the silent treatment. Anyone do that in your marriage? Oh, good. Glad. Very spiritual group here this morning, you know? Having to explain to people, oh, what you understand is the reason I was, this happened and this happened and this. When I have to explain a lot, when I'm defensive, when I have strong anger feelings that people pick up even if I don't explode or anything, or if I give people the cold shoulder or I withdraw, usually that tells me there's something inside that I'm feeling very threatened by. And these are defense mechanisms. And I need to get with God, own my stuff. And if I postured in a meeting, if I told you the number of times I've had to get on the phone that night or the next morning after I've been in a meeting with a group of guys and say, you know something about the middle of that meeting, remember when I kind of got off on da-da-da-da-da-da-da, and this is the way it is, and da-da-da. Yeah, I think I was probably a little threatened. And I'm sorry. That was not Christ-like. Would you forgive me for, you know, my little attempt to power up there? And here's what I can tell you. I don't think people think less of you. I think it creates an environment where we can be who we really are. And I think the most attractive thing about the Lord Jesus was that when he looked you in the eye, when he walked upon the earth, and when you looked in his eyes, he knew exactly who you really are. And he would know exactly who I really am. And he just still accepts us.
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0: As we wrap up today's program, I want to take just a minute and talk about why it's so important to begin to catch yourself when you posture. I mean, when you start doing that image management, when you begin to say things or act in a certain way or become self-conscious or find yourself talking about someone famous that you know, or, you know, we all do these things and we create this wall between us and other people. And I do it and you do it, and we do it to hide our fear and hide our insecurity, but it also hides the real you.
2: It hides the person that God made. But like the Apostle Paul would say in 1 Corinthians chapter 15, he says, I am what I am by the grace of God, and his grace didn't prove vain toward me. But I labored more than all of them, yet not I, but the grace of God in me. And I talked in this message about learning to take off your mask, of just admitting your weakness, of stop posing, stop trying to get everyone to like you. Believe me, I'm an expert on this. You know, when you grow up in an alcoholic family like I did, man alive, do you learn to read a room and figure out what people want and what's going to make this group happy or that group happy? The problem is the person that will never be happy or blessed is you, because you lose yourself. This posing, this acting, this sort of personality chameleon that we can become, trying to get other people to accept us and like us, little by little by little, it destroys your soul. Because God made you special and you are unique, and the most beautiful, powerful person is when you experience that freedom. And that freedom comes when you know the truth, and the truth sets you free. And that's why we talk so much about having a sober self-assessment, of getting your view of yourself from Scripture, of coming to the point where your security is in Christ, that you can take off your mask and you can go progressively. Okay, it's a journey, but progressively you take off your mask and you begin to say to yourself in every relationship, there is nothing to lose here and there is no one to impress. And then if you recognize that when other people power up and when other people start to intimidate you, you can kind of have this quiet little secret and say to yourself, they're insecure too. Why don't you check that out today and ask God to help you just be you.
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3: 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But first, here's Pastor J.D. Greer as he wants to remind you to meditate on God's Word.
4: You begin to meditate on the Word. You see it? On His law, He meditates day and night. That Hebrew word for meditate literally means mumble to yourself. That's what it means in Hebrew. It means you become like one of those crazy people walking around talking to yourself all the time. People are like, what are you doing? You're like, I'm just repeating the gospel to myself. You're mumbling to yourself. I've heard one scholar compare this to how a cow chews the cud. You know how this works? So a cow gets up in the morning, eats a bunch of grass, lays down, take a nap. Pretty awesome life, if you ask me. Eat, take a nap. Right? He gets up 2 hours later and he throws up the grass that he ate. He regurgitates it. It's called the cud. And he chews on it for a little while longer, sucking more nutrients out of it. Then he swallows it again, takes another nap, gets out 2 hours later, throws it back up, chews it, does this 4 or 5 times till he sucked out every bit of nutrient out of that grass. And the psalmist is saying, that's how you gotta approach the Word of God. Write this down. Read your Bible like a cow. You have never heard another sermon application that ended with like the cow, have you? That's a first. Read your Bible like a cow, meditate on it, review it, throw it up, regurgitate it, suck every bit of it that you can get out of it, because you will only delight in the Word when you meditate on it and it saturates your soul. That's why you got to get a lot more serious about the Word of God. That's, you got to read it. You got to memorize it. You got to study it in small groups. You got to meditate on it. When life cuts you, it's got to be flowing in your veins so that you bleed God's Word. It's got to be so close to the surface that when life shakes you, that's what comes out. That's why I'm telling you to get serious about it. Hearing a sermon once a week from a guy who does know the Word might inspire you, but it's not going to put joy in your soul when you go through the winter and when you go through the drought.
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7: Hey, Pastor Michael here, and Green Acres Baptist Church is here so that we can see lives transformed with the truth of Jesus. 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
3: Good morning. Thanks for being with us here on The Well. Hi, I'm Adam. Hey, would you pray with me right now? Lord, we thank you for a brand new day. Thank you for the breath in our lungs, and thank you that Jesus is alive, and that changes everything. May we praise you and give you thanks all day long. In Jesus' name, amen. Coming up this hour on The Well at 8:30, it's The Verdict with Pastor John Monroe. But right now, it's time for Cornerstone Connection with Pastor Gary Hamrick.
10: And during these few years, while Paul is waiting for the appeals process to run its course, Paul will remain in prison and under house arrest in Caesarea, and then later also in Rome for the entire several years while he waits out the legal process. He's going to be in jail. And listen, all of this is part of God's plan. It's hard sometimes for us to think about why is jail part of God's plan. Because God was going to use Paul's Roman imprisonment to open doors for Paul to speak to Roman officials who needed to hear the gospel like everybody else.
11: The Jews and the Romans didn't put the Apostle Paul in jail. God did. Hello, I'm Philip Keller, and this is Cornerstone Connection with Pastor Gary Hamrick. Lost in all the persecution and politics in the life of the Apostle Paul is a profound yet simple truth. God has a plan, and everything that happens is part of it. As you follow along with Pastor Gary today, keep this truth in mind. Whatever you're going through, however unfair or unbearable it might seem, it's part of a divinely orchestrated plan designed to bring honor and glory to God. And really, that's the story throughout the entire book of Acts. When you study the Acts of the Apostles, it reads like the script for an action movie. Heroes, villains, beauty, terror. It's all right there as the early church leaders joined in the service and in the suffering of the Lord Jesus Christ. There's so much here, it can be hard to keep up with. That's why we've put together a free study guide. To get your copy, just text the word ACTS, that's A-C-T-S, to the number 84828 from your mobile phone. 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That's the word ACTS, and that number again is 84828. 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And now from Cornerstone Chapel in Leesburg, Virginia, here's Pastor Gary Hamrick with today's Cornerstone Connection, Take Courage.
10: So verse 9, then there arose a loud outcry, and the scribes of the Pharisees' party arose and protested, saying, "We find no evil in this man, but if a spirit or an angel has spoken to him, let us not fight against God." Oh, holy smokes. Now they brought spirit and angel into the conversation. Sadducees don't believe in spirits or angels. Mass hysteria happens now in the courtroom. And the commander of the Roman garrison is standing there going like, I thought I was going to get this resolved. Now I got to rescue Paul again. So he takes Paul and rescues him again from the mob and puts him in jail. He's like, I got to figure out a way to resolve this. This Paul guy is causing a lot of problems. I don't know what's going on, but every place he goes, everybody's mad. So he rescues Paul again for his own life, to protect his life, puts him in prison. And it is while he's there in prison, the next night, verse 11 says, that Jesus comes into his prison cell and encourages him with these words. Look again at verse 11. Be of good cheer, Paul, for as you have testified for me in Jerusalem, so you must also bear witness at Rome. Like, I'm not done with you, Paul. And so I've come to simply give you a word of encouragement. Be of good cheer. Jesus says to Paul there, take courage. It's the Greek word tharseo. Tharseo means to be confident and to take courage. Jesus shows up at Paul's prison cell, no doubt at a moment when Paul needed to hear it most, and says, I've come to give you some courage. Now, I happen to be curious about Jesus saying that, so I looked up. You know, one of the resources now pastors have today is these computer Bible programs at our fingertips. And so I was curious, how many other times did Jesus say to people, be of good cheer or take courage? And what I discovered was that, including this one here, there were a total of five times, five specific scenes, five different people where Jesus specifically spoke to them, saying to them that Greek word, tharseo, take courage or be encouraged or be of good cheer. And I'm just going to list them to you because I want you to see the common denominator to every time that Jesus said this to somebody. First time it's recorded is Matthew 9, verse 2. You don't need to turn to these places. If you're taking notes, I'll try to go slowly enough so you can jot down the reference. But in Matthew 9, verse 2, this is when some friends brought a paralytic to Jesus to have Jesus heal him. And when Jesus saw the paralytic, the first thing that he says to him was, tharseo, be of good cheer, take courage. Then in Mark chapter 6, verse 50, this is when Jesus came walking on water to his disciples who were in a boat in the middle of the Sea of Galilee when a storm arose. And when they saw him, they were afraid. They thought it was a ghost. And Jesus walking on water, Mark 6, 50, he said to them, tharseo, be of good cheer, take courage, it is I, do not be afraid. The next time we see it is in Luke's gospel, Luke 8, 48. This is when a woman who had a female health issue, she had been bleeding for 12 years. She had spent everything she had on doctors to try to get well. She finally, in desperation on this occasion, reaches out in the middle of a crowd and she touches the hem of Jesus' garment, and when he perceives that virtue or power has gone from him, he looks at her, Luke 8, 48, and he says, daughter, tharseo, be of good cheer, take courage, your faith has made you well, go in peace. Then we also see in John's gospel, so Matthew, Mark, Luke, and John, all four record unique, specific times when Jesus used this term. In John 6, 33, when Jesus was preparing his disciples, saying that they would face various trials and tribulations in this world, and he was preparing their hearts to encounter those things, he said in John 16, 33, in the world you will have tribulation, but be of good cheer, tharseo, take courage, I have overcome the world. And then the last time that Jesus says it, the fifth time, is right here in our text in Acts 23, 11, when Jesus stands before Paul there in that prison, and he says to him, tharseo, be of good cheer, take courage, Paul, for as you have testified of me here in Jerusalem, so you must be a witness of me in Rome. And notice the common denominator. Each time that Jesus, in those five specific cases, says to someone, take courage, it is because they are dealing with some matter of worry, fear, or discouragement. And Jesus spoke right to it. The worry, the fear, and the discouragement that those people were facing in their different situations, Jesus spoke right to it and said, take courage. Why? Because he's the great dispenser of courage. He is the one who encourages us. And courage just means to be encouraged, to have strength, to be courageous. And perhaps you need to hear it today for yourself because of something that you might be going through. The Lord is here today as well and wants you to take courage. In Paul's case, he had suffered so much up to this point, and there was still more to suffer, which is why, in part, Jesus stood in that prison cell and said, Tharseo, be encouraged. Take courage, Paul, because as you have been faithful to be a witness of me here in Jerusalem, you're going to also be a witness of me in Rome. That is still to come. There is more work to be done, and it won't always come on the road less traveled, the easier road. Sometimes hardship is a necessary part of our lives in a fallen world. As much as we wish we could avoid it, hardship is part of living in a fallen world. Sometimes we invite the hardship onto ourselves because of sinful choices we make, and sometimes the hardship just comes irrespective of our choices just because we live in a world that is fallen, and thus we are subject to difficulties and trials and hardships. Over the next few years, Paul will bounce from one government official to another trying to get a fair trial. This will drag on for several years. In the process, Paul will go from court to court to court, defending himself and at the same time testifying of Jesus. And so here's just kind of a preview of where we are and where we're going the next couple chapters. Here in chapter 23, he defends himself and testifies of Jesus before the Sanhedrin in Jerusalem. Then in chapter 24, he's going to go to Governor Felix. He's going to be sent to Caesarea. He'll testify before Governor Felix. Governor Festus will replace Felix there in Caesarea, and Paul will testify to him in chapter 25. And then in chapter 26, Paul testifies before King Agrippa, until finally Paul will get tired of all this legal wrangling, and he will exercise his right as a Roman citizen by appealing to Caesar himself, which is Emperor Nero. And Paul will stand before the emperor and give a final appeal, and in the process, all along the way, all these different government officials will hear Paul's testimony and the story about Jesus. This long, drawn-out legal process, nothing has changed, friends. It'll take a few years until Paul finally gets an audience with the emperor in Rome. And during these few years, while Paul is waiting for the appeals process to run its course, Paul will remain in prison and under house arrest in Caesarea, and then later also in Rome for the entire several years while he waits out the legal process. He's going to be in jail. And listen, all of this is part of God's plan. It's hard sometimes for us to think about why is jail part of God's plan, because God was going to use Paul's Roman imprisonment to open doors for Paul to speak to Roman officials who needed to hear the gospel like everybody else. And this was all part of God's calling on Paul's life. When Paul first got radically saved, when he met Jesus on the road to Damascus, it's back in Acts chapter 9, and he has this incredible conversion, the Lord prophetically speaks over Paul's life, and I'll put the verse up on the screen for you. It's Acts 9:15, and the Lord said this, "Paul is a chosen vessel of mine to bear my name before Gentiles, kings, and the children of Israel." That was God's calling on Paul's life from day one, that Paul would not only preach to Gentiles and Jews, but God would use him to bring the gospel to kings.
11: 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It sure would be nice if the Christian life was always comfortable, but it isn't. accomplish His will, God will sometimes steer us away from convenience and drive us right into chaos. That's what He often did with the Apostle Paul. Now let's get you back to Pastor Gary Hamrick for the rest of today's Cornerstone Connection message, Take Courage.
10: And the process that God chose to use in order for Paul to have an audience with kings was prison. That was God's choosing. Now look, God could have chosen it differently if God wanted to. God can do anything He wants. God could have given Paul favor with these government officials such that these officials were curious about Jesus. We keep hearing about Jesus and we keep hearing about Paul. So maybe we ought to invite him for dinner. And they could have each individually invited Paul to have a steak dinner at their palatial structures, to have conversation about Jesus over coffee and chocolate mousse, and it would have been a great day. But that isn't the way God chose. God said, through prison and hardship, you will fulfill my calling on your life, Paul. We often, as Western Christians, want God to accomplish His will under the most convenient and comfortable of circumstances, and God is not obligated to do that. He will sometimes choose the most difficult times in our lives for Him to be most glorified and to accomplish His purposes. And this is what He chooses here with Paul. Now, sadly, none of these government officials that we know of, Felix, Festus, Agrippa, Nero, none of them ever came to faith in Jesus Christ that we know of. It's not recorded in history. It's not recorded in the Bible. All of this for what? For nothing? No. No, because they heard. Now they're accountable. They will be fairly judged before God. But let me tell you what happened along the way. Paul ends his letter to the church at Philippi in Philippians 4:22 with these words. He says, "All the saints greet you, but especially those who are of Caesar's household." A few years later, when Paul writes the letter to the church at Philippi, he ends by saying, there's some new believers in Caesar's household. You know why? Because Paul, in the process of being transported, ending up in Rome, testifying before Nero, shares the gospel enough such that members of Caesar's household get saved. Maybe Nero didn't, but members of his household did. Along the way, God accomplished His purpose. People heard the gospel. Some responded and some didn't. By the way, Nero, it appears, because the conversation of his appeal in front of Nero is not recorded in the Bible, but it does indicate to us that he made it there and that his appeal before Nero was accepted and he got his freedom, at least for a few short years. But that same Nero, it appears Paul has another audience with, and the next time does not go as well. And history tells us that Nero has Paul beheaded. Paul will be martyred by the same man that he appeals to with the gospel of Jesus Christ. Let me tell you something. God does not measure success by results. He measures success by our faithfulness. Faithfulness is our part. Results are God's part. That's what God does. Who got saved along the way while Paul was in prison these few years and transported from Caesarea to Rome? And there's the island of Malta on the way that we'll get to, where other people get saved along the way. I mean, that's God's prerogative in all of that. But at the end of the day, Paul was just faithful to go where God called him to go, to say what God told him to say, to do what God told him to do. And faithfulness is what God wants of us. We leave the results to God. What He wants of us is faithfulness. But let me just say this, and then we'll circle back to this verse 11, because it is so easy for us to be faithful when life is going well. It is not as easy to be faithful when life is hard, which is why, in part, no doubt, Jesus stood before Paul there in verse 11, and He says, "Take courage, Paul, be of good cheer. You've been faithful for me in Jerusalem. You're going to be faithful for me yet in Rome. Take courage." Because God always knows how to dispense courage when we need it most. It's no accident that some of you are here today hearing this Bible study, because you needed to hear that word for what you're going through. Take courage. God is the great dispenser of courage. And not only does He give us courage, but He also wants us to give courage as we are able to encourage others. We are to be His instruments. As we are encouraged, we are to encourage others. And some of you might be in a place right now where all you can do is drink in His encouragement. You don't have it within you to encourage others. Okay, later. But the comfort we receive, the encouragement we receive, everything that God pours out into our lives, we are supposed to be a conduit of that to the lives of other people. Listen, Hebrews 3 verse 13 says, "But encourage one another daily as long as it is called today, so that none of you may be hardened by sin's deceitfulness." That's on us to encourage one another. And Hebrews 10:25 says, "Let us not give up meeting together, as some are in the habit of doing, but let us encourage one another, and all the more as you see the day approaching." I felt led in the course of studying for today's teaching to close with Psalm 27 as a word of encouragement to those of you who need to really hear it today. So if you want to take your Bibles and go to Psalm 27, or if you just want to listen, I'm going to read Psalm 27. It's only 14 verses. David was the one inspired by the Lord to write this. And I pray that Psalm 27 will be just a psalm of encouragement to you today. And then we're going to have just a brief time of prayer for those of you who really need God's courage today. This is Psalm 27. "The Lord is my light and my salvation. Whom shall I fear? The Lord is the strength of my life. Of whom shall I be afraid? When the wicked came against me to eat up my flesh, my enemies and foes, they stumbled and fell. Though an army may encamp against me, my heart shall not fear. Though war may rise against me, in this I will be confident. One thing I have desired of the Lord, that will I seek, that I may dwell in the house of the Lord all the days of my life, to behold the beauty of the Lord and to inquire in His temple. For in the time of trouble, He shall hide me in His pavilion. In the secret place of His tabernacle, He shall hide me. He shall set me high upon a rock. And now my head shall be lifted up above my enemies all around me. Therefore, I will offer sacrifices of joy in His tabernacle. I will sing, yes, I will sing praises to the Lord. Hear, O Lord, when I cry with my voice. Have mercy also upon me and answer me. When you said, 'Seek my face,' my heart said to you, 'Your face, Lord, I will seek.' Do not hide your face from me. Do not turn your servant away in anger. You have been my help. Do not leave me nor forsake me, O God of my salvation. When my father and my mother forsake me, then the Lord will take care of me. Teach me your way, O Lord, and lead me in a smooth path because of my enemies. Do not deliver me to the will of my adversaries, for false witnesses have risen against me and such as breathe out violence. I would have lost heart unless I had believed that I would see the goodness of the Lord in the land of the living. Wait on the Lord. Be of good courage, and He shall strengthen your heart. Wait, I say, on the Lord."
11: Thanks so much for being here with us for today's Cornerstone Connection. Pastor Gary Hamrick has been kind enough to join me in the studio. Gary, in this teaching, you covered the fact that Paul was put in prison and the Lord appears to him for encouragement. As believers, why is both giving and receiving encouragement important?
12: Well, for one thing, because the Bible tells us to do that, there are many verses that instruct us. In 1 Thessalonians 5:11, it says, "Therefore, encourage one another and build each other up." I mean, that alone would be enough to remind us that we need encouragement because we all have difficulties. And we need to be encouragers because everyone else has difficulties just like we do. Hebrews 3:13 says, "But encourage one another daily as long as you call it today so that none of you may be hardened by sin's deceitfulness." So that's an instruction for us to daily encourage one another. And you know what? Sometimes, to be honest, Philip, we become too self-centered. And so we're waiting for other people to encourage us, and we don't really think about how we should be an encourager. I know it's easy for me to slip into that pattern. It's just like, you know, you think other people should be more aware of you, but at the same time, you're not aware of others. And so the Bible always challenges us. Like, don't think only of yourself. Think of others. Put others first. Encourage one another. So if we all do our part, then we will help to just build each other up because, you know, the world takes a toll on us. Our flesh takes a toll on us. We need daily encouragement while we wait for the blessed return of our Lord.
11: Yeah, I don't think encouragement is a natural skill for most people. I think it's much easier to be cynical.
12: Yeah, and I think some people actually have a gift of it. You know, I think some people really excel in the area of encouraging other people. And then others of us have to work on it. It's more of a discipline to remember, get outside of yourself, encourage other people, look for opportunities of how you can just give a word of encouragement to somebody.
11: Yeah, it's a good thing for all of us to work on. Well, Gary, as always, thank you for taking time out of your schedule to sit down and talk with us today.
12: You know, it's always good to be here.
11: 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Cornerstone Connection is a production of Cornerstone Chapel, Leesburg, Virginia.
3: It's a great day to have a great day. Thanks for being with us here on The Well. Hi, I'm Adam. And coming up in just a few minutes, we get to dig deep into God's Word once again on The Verdict with Pastor John Monroe. But first, here's one of my favorite guys to listen to. It's British evangelist Jay John.
13: I gave a whole series of lectures at Oxford University, and after my final lecture, it's like I must have given about 16 lectures, and this student comes up to me and he says, "I've listened to all your lectures and I've enjoyed them." I said, yeah, you know, and then he goes, this is what he said, "But personally, I believe Christianity is a crutch." And I looked at him and I thought, "I hope you break your legs." Random thought. And then I said to him, "Listen, if you broke both of your legs, would you appreciate the use of a wheelchair to get around?" He says, "Yes, I would." I said, "If you broke one leg, would you appreciate the use of crutches to get around?" He says, "Yes, I would." I said, "I'm a broken person. So are you. I've never met a person who isn't broken, and I'm so pleased I can lean on Jesus while he's putting me back together again."
14: This is Pastor Philip with your Minute of Truth. You and I need to weigh our words. You and I may forget what we say, but God will not. And that should, you know, add a weight to our conversation. our words will be resurrected. And if our words are going to be resurrected, let's bury those words we shouldn't say. Let's bury those words that are hurtful and harmful and unwholesome. We need to be weary of that great moment. Just as our bodies will be resurrected, so will our words. And let's hope they will not haunt us, but vindicate the reality of our faith in Christ on that final day. What we say today counts for eternity. That was our Minute of Truth. If you enjoyed what you heard today, visit us online at ktt.org to hear more clear biblical truth for everyday living.
8: The instructions of the Lord are perfect, reviving the soul. The decrees of the Lord are trustworthy, making wise the simple. The commandments of the Lord are right, bringing joy to the heart. The commandments of the Lord are clear, giving insight for living. Reverence for the Lord is pure, lasting forever. The laws of the Lord are true, each one is fair. They are more desirable than gold, even the finest gold. They are sweeter than honey, even honey dripping from the comb. They are a warning to your servant, a great reward to those who obey them.
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15: 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Now, with a lesson titled, Can I Trust God? Here's Pastor John Monroe.
17: Do you find it difficult to trust people? Do you find it difficult to trust God? I think all of us sometimes struggle with this. Today we're continuing in our series on What Would You Ask God? And considering difficult questions about God. Today the question is, can I trust God? The Bible says without faith it is impossible to please God. God is our creator. God loves us. God calls on us to trust him with all of our heart. But you may find this to be difficult. You may be asking, is God trustworthy? Why should I trust him? So let's consider this question. As you listen, I trust that your faith in God will be deepened, that you will live a life of saving faith and authentic faith, and so please God.
16: Can I trust God? I'm sure all of us have asked that question. Can I really trust God? The Christian life is a life of trust, a life of trusting God. The Christian life is a life of faith. Faith is not just one way of pleasing God, it is the only way. If you don't have faith, there are many things that you can do. You can come to church, you can read your Bible, you can sing in the choir, you can teach Sunday school, you can be an elder, you can even be a pastor, you can be a wonderful, kind person, but if you don't have faith, you cannot please God. The writer of Hebrews makes that very clear in Hebrews 11, verse 6, when he says, without faith, it is impossible, not just difficult, mark you, it is impossible to please God. You ask, why is it so impossible to please God without faith? Well, if we could get into heaven based on what we do, based on what we can accomplish, there would be no need for faith. But because we cannot save ourselves, because we cannot work our way to heaven and to God, the Christian gospel is this, that God in his great love sent Jesus Christ into this world to be our Savior, to die on the cross for our sins, to do what we could not possibly do for ourselves, and that is for our sins to be forgiven and to be given eternal life. So the Bible says that those who are forgiven, those who are true Christians, are those who have placed their faith, that's it, those who have believed in our Lord Jesus Christ and receive God's provision, receive God's salvation. And so Paul, one of the writers of the New Testament, puts it this way in Ephesians 2, verses 8 and 9. For by grace are you saved through faith, and that not of yourself. It is a gift of God, not of works, lest anyone should boast. So those who get into heaven, those who are received by God, are not people who boast in their accomplishments, boast in their religion, but rather have trusted in Jesus Christ, have been saved by the grace of God. Faith, then, is the empty hand, receiving the gift of God and receiving the provision of God. We are pictured spiritually bankrupt. When we meet God and we meet Christ, we bring, as it were, nothing at all to the table other than ourselves and our sin. And we come to him for forgiveness, and we stretch out our empty hands, and into these empty hands are placed forgiveness of sins, peace with God, eternal life. Now, faith is not only the way to life, it is certainly that. Faith is also, in the New Testament, presented as the way of life. Not only do we begin the Christian life by faith, the Christian life is a life of faith each step of the way. We are to depend daily on God for his help, his wisdom, his strength. Do you find that difficult? Your pastor does. There are days where I find that rather difficult to do, because my tendency is, and I know this sounds very silly, it sounds very foolish and immature, but my tendency is to depend on myself. My achievement, my gifts, my abilities, my education depend on others rather than depending on God. And so we need to be reminded that the Bible says we are to trust in the Lord with all of our heart, says Solomon in Proverbs 3. Don't lean on your own understanding, but trust in the Lord with all of your heart. That's contrary to the message we hear from our society, where we're told to believe in ourselves. You can do it. You have faith. Dig down deep. You've got the answer deep within you. And the Bible says, no, you don't have the answer. You're spiritually bankrupt. You're spiritually empty. And so we are to trust God. So I ask you, are you trusting God? Or are you trusting yourself? I want to encourage you to trust God, to trust the Lord in every circumstance of life, to trust the Lord in every situation of life. However difficult life is, or however joyful it is, whatever your circumstance, to trust the Lord. You say, why would I do that? I'm glad you asked. Because God, and only God, can always be trusted. He can always be trusted because of his constant character, because of his eternal truth, and because of his faithful promises. First of all, God can always be trusted because of his constant character. If you have a Bible, open it to the last book of the Old Testament, the book of Malachi. So if you find the Gospels, Matthew, Mark, Luke, and John, go backwards to the last book of what we call the Old Testament, the book of Malachi, and we're going to read just one verse, chapter 3, verse 6. We're learning that we can trust God always because of his constant character. Malachi 3, then, verse 6. The Lord is speaking. He says, for I, the Lord, Yahweh, the old King James has Jehovah. I, the Lord, Yahweh, the Lord's personal name. I, the Lord, do not change. That's it. I do not change. Therefore, you, O sons of Jacob, are not consumed. Who is God? God is unchanging and unchangeable. He is Yahweh. He does not change. Let's see that in the New Testament, the book of Hebrews, towards the end of your Bible, Hebrews chapter 13, one verse. The writer in the context is talking about your spiritual leaders, to honor them, to appreciate them. But we have to acknowledge, don't we, that leaders and pastors and elders sometimes let us down. They are

bestowed, and every perfect gift is from above. Remember that when you're eating your lunch. Remember that when you're driving your car. Remembering that when you think you're pretty smart, or you've got great capacity to make money, or you're a great singer, or whatever it is. Remember that everything that you are and you have comes from God. Coming down from the Father of lights, with whom there is no variation, who doesn't change. There's no variation with God. He doesn't change. With him, there is no shifting shadows. Being the eternal, perfect God, he is constant in his character. There is no variation with God, no shifting shadows. God, unlike you, unlike me, God never changes. He's the Lord. He changes not. Jesus Christ is the same yesterday, yes, and today, yes, and forever. God is always, always faithful. He was faithful yesterday. He was faithful 1,000 years ago. He will be faithful, I guarantee, to you tomorrow. And he will be faithful a month from now, a year from now, 10,000 years from now. He is God. He never, ever changes. We live in a world of change, don't we? We have job changes, weather changes, relationship changes, health changes, political changes. Life is uncertain. Family changes. Families which once seem secure, then shatter. I remember a couple in another church where I pastored who had adopted a little boy. The boy had some serious health problems, but this couple very lovingly and very tenderly took the wee fellow into their home and brought him up in love and care. But something happened as the years passed. The husband, the father, developed a friendship with another woman and persisted in it. And so his wife came to see me and told me the situation and said, "Pastor, one of the sad things is that my husband has really changed. Not only is he very cold and indifferent and even harsh towards me, he's very cold and indifferent and harsh to our son, who was about 13 at the time." I met with the man who was a professing Christian, challenged him, read the Word of God to him, prayed with him, reminded him of the vows he'd made to his wife, reminded him of the commitment he'd made before God to bring up this little boy in the fear and nurture of the Lord. And I remember the man sitting on the other side of my desk looked me straight in the eye and said to me, "I know all that you're going to say, but I want to tell you I'm going to continue my course of action." He was tired, he said, of taking care of this handicapped son. He was tired of living with a woman, he said, that he no longer loved. He said, "It's now time for me to focus on me. It's time that I enjoyed myself." What had happened? Once a man who was unselfish, caring, loved, devoted to wife and family was now self-centered. Life was all about him, his pleasure, his enjoyment. Responsibilities, commitment before God and others mattered nothing. He had changed. That happens, doesn't it? God, I want to tell you, my dear friend, will never, ever be like that. God is always the same. He is constant in his character. He is 100% reliable. Now, because God is constant in his character, this is the point. You, yes, you can trust him. Absolutely. You can place your trust in him in every situation. He's always dependable. Friends may change. People may let you down. Members of your own family may fail us, but God is always totally reliable. In the Old Testament, to emphasize this, God is likened to a rock. On the face of it, that seems rather strange to liken God to a rock, but think of it. Deuteronomy 32, verses 3 and 4. "Ascribe greatness to our God, the rock. His work is perfect, for all his ways are just, a God of faithfulness and without injustice. Righteous and upright is he." God is an unchanging and an unchangeable rock. When you stand on God, he never caves in. There's never a crack. There's never a variation. He never shudders. There's never an earthquake.
He's always strong. He's always

0: always steadfast. He's always the same. He's always totally reliable. God, unlike us, is never subject to moods. He never gets tired of us. He never acts towards us unkindly. He never gets irritated towards us as we sometimes do with others, even to those whom we love. God, his character is constant. He's a father of lights with whom there is no shifting shadow. God never gives up on his children. You will never, ever, however persuasive you are, you will never be able to talk God into doing something that isn't right. He's always faithful. He is God. He is constant in his character. Therefore, trust him. There's a second reason. God can always be trusted, first of all, because of his constant character. Secondly, God can always be trusted because of his eternal truths. God can always be trusted because of his eternal truths. Solzhenitsyn, the famous Russian novelist, quotes a Russian proverb and says, "One word of truth outweighs the whole world." In other words, I don't care what the whole world is saying, because one word of truth outweighs a world of lies. I want to remind you that God's word, this book, is absolute truth. We live in a world where it's often very difficult to know who to believe and what to believe. We're coming up to election time. You're like me, you listen to the politicians and you wonder, well, what do they really believe? Are they just after my vote now that I'm a U.S. citizen? Or are they going to deliver on their promise? Where are they? We think of the spin of the politician, the slickness of the master of spin. We think of the hyperbole of the salesman, the hype of the advertiser, the confident but sometimes very inaccurate weather forecast. People saying, this is what's going to happen, this is truth, and then we find out it's lies. Think of the lies of powerful men. For Lenin, truth was a bourgeois concept to be manipulated for his revolutionary ends. Stalin despised truth, didn't believe in it. Hitler propagated the idea of the big lie, that if you tell a big enough lie and repeat it enough, people then will begin to believe it, a distortion of truth. Mao Zedong kept the masses in ignorance in China through his lies. President Richard Nixon resigned as president of the United States when he was caught in his lies on tape. President Clinton lied over his relationship with that woman. We live in a society of lies and of distortion, of unreliable statements. And we sometimes wonder, who do I believe and what can I believe? Who really is telling me the truth? Is it the whole truth or is it just part of the truth? Is it a spin? Is it distortion? Even Christians, sadly, sometimes lie and deceive. I remember when I was practicing law representing a Christian client in an appeal in a civil case. I hadn't conducted the original trial but was handling the appeal. And as I read the transcript of the evidence, I was amazed to read that the judge said that he had great difficulty in believing my client, who was appealing, who was a professing Christian. Not only a professing Christian, but very well known in the community as a Christian. And the judge characterized my client, this rather well-known Christian, as unreliable. How sad. Haven't you found that the lines between truth and error, truth and lies in our society are being blurred? People are redefining morality. We no longer have objective standards. We no longer believe in absolute truth. Now we have personal preferences. Or other people try to redefine the character of God. We make God more palatable, more amenable to our way of thinking and lifestyle. So someone says, well, my God accepts my lifestyle. Or my God would never judge anyone. Or my God would never send anyone to hell. And I always think, who cares about your God? That's not the question. The question is about the true God. You can in your own mind manufacture any little god that you like. That's called idolatry. That's foolishness. But what about the true God? What about the God who made the heavens and the earth, as we've been considering over these months? What about the God who's the God and Father of our Lord Jesus Christ? What about the God before whom every individual will stand, the God who is our Creator? What does He think? What does He say? Because God is always truthful, and His Word is truth. Let's look at Psalm 119 to see this, the longest psalm in the Psalter. Psalm 119, just one verse, verse 89. We're saying that God's Word is truth. Therefore, trust God, believe God, accept His Word. Psalm 119, verse 89. Forever, O Lord, Your Word is settled in heaven. How long is God's Word settled in heaven? Until God changes His mind, until He revises His idea of right and wrong, until He changes His plans and purposes, you say, absolutely not. That's ridiculous. You got it. Forever. Forever, O Lord, Your Word is settled in heaven. Jesus says that the heavens and the earth will pass away, but My Word will not pass away. It is forever settled in heaven. You can choose not to believe it. You can base your life on a lie. You can base your life on fantasy. You can make your own truth. You can manufacture your own little God, but it doesn't alter the fact that God's absolute truth is forever settled for all of eternity. And if you're wise, you trust that God and place your life and place your eternal future in the hands of that God. Go back to Numbers chapter 23, the fourth book in the Old Testament, Genesis, Exodus, Leviticus, Numbers, not that difficult to find. Numbers 23, verse 19. Here is an important verse which emphasizes that God is always truthful, unlike us. Numbers 23, verse 19. God is not a man that He should lie. Don't judge God by your own standards. He is not a man that He should lie, nor a son of man that He should repent. God never goes back on His word. God's word is eternal. Has He said, and will He not do it? Or has He spoken, and will He not make it good? Jesus said to His Father in John 17, verse 17, Your word is truth. Paul says at the beginning of Titus 1 that God cannot lie. Are there certain things that God can't do? Yes, there are. Things which are inconsistent with His character, and God cannot lie. It's impossible for God to lie because He's absolute truth. Now, this God who is absolute truth, this God who cannot lie, has given us His Word written in Scripture. Paul says, 2 Timothy 3, verse 16, all Scripture is inspired by God. That is, God breathed. This God who is truth gives us His Word so that what we have in our hands are the very Word of God, written as it were with the very finger of God. Yes, we know He used men to give us His Word, but the whole process, the process of inspiration, is superintended by this God who is truthful so that what we have in our hands is the very Word of God. As we were studying the closing verses of 1 Peter chapter 1, we remarked how Peter quotes Isaiah 40 verse 8 and says, the grass withers, the flower fades, but the word of the Lord abides forever.
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2: 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God will never fail you. So live a life of faith in the Lord Jesus Christ. 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
2: 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Are you loyal to Christ? Do you know Christ? Loyal to your family? Loyal in serving the Lord? Loyal to the church of God? We can never do this in our own strength. Psalm 127, unless the Lord builds a house, they labor in vain who build it. Any of us who are married, any of us who are trying to raise children, know we need the Lord's help. We need to get on our knees and cry out to God to help us. That I would be a husband who loves my wife. That you would be a father who is teaching your children. That you would be a wife who is encouraging and partnering your husband. That your children are raised not in a perfect home, but a home where Jesus Christ is honored. In the Genesis account, the goodness of God is emphasized. As God creates, it is said, it is good, it is good, it is good, but it's not good for the man to be alone. And the more we are loyal and loving to our spouse, the greater your joy. If you're married, stop being so much on your own. 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True joy is not found in your possessions. 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
6: 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And as Paul kind of wraps that section up, he says, therefore, in the light of that, you know what? We always abound in the work of the Lord, knowing in the light of Jesus' resurrection and His return that whatever we do for Him is not in vain. It's not forgotten. It doesn't get lost at death. And therefore, as you and I meditate on heaven and the return of Jesus, it just fires us up to serve him with greater fervor, knowing that our works will follow us.
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3: I've got great news for you today, friend. The Bible, it's not an outdated book that's just sitting on a shelf. God's Word is alive and active, so let me encourage you to open it up today and let it change you from the inside out. Coming up this hour on The Well at 9:30, it's Family Life This Week with Dave and Ann Wilson, and the topic, how to worship God, getting out of that Sunday morning box. But right now, it's time for Revive Our Hearts Weekend with Dana Gresh and Nancy DeMoss-Wolgemuth right here on The Well.
7: Did you know that according to the National Institute of Mental Health, 23% of women in the U.S. face an anxiety disorder? And anxiety doesn't skip Christian women, neither does suffering. But suffering with Jesus is never empty. He meets us there, and he gives it hope and purpose. You know, just a few years ago, I began to experience panic during the night when I was trying to sleep. At first, I suffered for many hours each time it happened, until finally, usually right after a 2 a.m. run to the kitchen for peanut butter toast, I would fall asleep. And the more tired I grew as this problem went on, the louder the anxious voice in my head got. And then one day I thought, Dana, you have Jesus. And what I did next changed everything for me. Later in the program, I'll tell you what worked for me to calm my anxious heart. You'll need a Bible and a good set of walking shoes. What might it look like in your life to not only survive anxiety, but actually magnify Christ in the midst of it? That's what we're talking about today. I'm your host, Dana Gresh. You're listening to Revive Our Hearts Weekend. Blair Lynn says anxiety has been one of the best things to happen to her faith. How does that sit with you? Well, I think when you hear Blair's testimony, you'll feel hopeful about your own battle. Blair is a wife, a mom, and a spoken word artist. She is also the announcer for a new podcast and radio program from Revive Our Hearts coming next year. And Blair has written a book to help women combat anxiety. It's called Made to Tremble. In her book, she explains that a season of intense anxiety began after running into a deer with her whole family in the car. Blair was grateful everyone was unharmed, but that moment would lead to panic attacks and an all-day, everyday anxiety she just couldn't shake. She realized she needed to seek spiritual and practical help in community, and that's where we'll pick up her story.
8: My next step was eventually to get a counselor. And actually, it's funny, in the acknowledgments, I mention Revive Our Hearts. And I'm going to read the acknowledgments here. It says, thank you to Nancy Wolgemuth and Revive Our Hearts, who, when I had to pull out of a conference in 2017 due to crippling anxiety, recommended a counselor and suggested rather than return the honorarium, they encouraged me to use it to pay for my first group of counseling sessions. And so I'm just so grateful for that because, you know, we were a young family in ministry, very strict budget at the time. And that was really a means of grace, you know, to recommend that counselor and get me going with seeing someone who can walk me through what was happening and give me the tools to find help and to find hope. And I met a beautiful counselor via recommendation who walked me through, and it was wonderful, opening every session in prayer, you know, leading me to the scripture, also sharing with me breathing techniques that were helpful when those panic attacks would come. I remember her encouraging me because, you know, I literally kind of had to learn to drive again. I would drive for 10 minutes, and then I would start hyperventilating. And so, you know, her encouragement to me to play Christian music, you know, to cry out to God. And the Lord really met me again and again. And that really was my comfort. It was seeing God for who he is and realizing, well, he's not anxious, right? My God is never biting his nails. He's never hyperventilating. He's always at peace. He is peace. And so if I know that he's with me, it doesn't matter the level of affliction or suffering, I can have peace in the midst of it, even if I die. I mean, literally, even if I die, death is not a bad thing for a Christian. And I had to reconcile that in my mind because I think in those moments I was afraid to die. And I wondered about that. Well, I'm a believer. I know the information about death. But in a sense, I had to wrestle with God to say, okay, I can be satisfied with this. You know, be okay with leaving my husband and my children in the hands of the Lord. Because often when it comes to sinful anxiety, it really can be about control. We want to be in control. We have these concerns, we have these cares. And so we think thinking about it, ruminating over it is going to allow us to have some sense of control, but it's a false sense of control. There is only one who is in control. He has sufficient resources. He's not divided. He is the God of peace who's with us. And so when we realize that, we can relinquish control, and there's a lot of peace that comes from the God of peace.
7: So Blair is telling us some ways God helped her combat anxious thoughts after a car accident. During panic attacks, Blair couldn't breathe, and she got help for this problem from the example of Johnny Erickson Tada. Johnny's been confined to a wheelchair with quadriplegia for close to 60 years.
8: I remember hearing her pray one time, and she prayed and she asked God to help her breathe. And it just struck me because I never heard anyone ask that of God. And the reason it struck me is because I thought, you know, we all need God's help to breathe. Like, we don't breathe on our own, but her circumstances caused her to rely upon God in a way that maybe if she didn't have the circumstances, maybe she would have been tempted, like we often are, to not ask God for the things that we need. And certainly I'm in a different trial or different affliction, but I have had to ask God for help to breathe, and I'm grateful for that because what it does is it helps me to see my humanity. It helps me to see, again, I don't have the resources. I'm not in control. And in seeing that, I then go to the one who is in control. I go to the one who is holding the universe together. You know, Colossians says, my mind is being held together by God. My body is being held together by God. And so anything that would cause us to see that, I think is a good thing. It's working good in our life, even though we don't say, you know, anxiety is the good thing, right? But God uses every trial in our life to help us to rejoice in the Lord, to help us to be able to see our dependence upon him.
7: He does indeed. That's Blair Lynn, magnifying Christ's strength in the midst of her anxiety. The experience of anxiety wasn't easy, but it helped her to see, really see, her need for Jesus. And this has changed her life in the sweetest way. When we feel our need for the Lord, we can run to him with our every anxious thought. That's what our next guest, Paul Tauchus, encourages us to do. Paul is a husband. He's a father to 10 children. He's a pastor in Cleveland, Ohio, and the author of several books, including A Small Book for the Hurting Heart. I talked to Pastor Paul not too long ago. Lean in for some advice on what to do when anxiety threatens to rule our lives. There's a difference between responding to fear and anxiety and like living under it. What advice do you have to someone who's living under it?
9: Well, for me, let me just put it in the first person here because this is what I do. Mm-hmm. I have to run to the Lord. It just has to be. That's the first thing I have to do. I have to go to God's word, meditate on some of his promises that assure me that no matter what threatens me, he is my protector. He has all things under control. that like it was in the life of Joseph, that somehow, even though I can't see it right now, he's going to be working these things together for my good and for his glory. Prayer is significant, as the Apostle Paul teaches us in Philippians chapter 4. Prayer is a key piece in the ongoing fight against anxiety. But I think also we've got to guard our hearts from isolation. You know, sometimes we feel like we're the only ones going through this, and therefore we've got to fight through it on our own. But to have some people who are, in a sense, your prayer lifeline people, sisters in Christ in your church that you can just text and say, really struggling this morning with panic, could you pray for me? Or could you pray with me? I find personally more help when someone prays with me than when they say, I'll pray for you today. When just use the phone for something more than just texting, and looking up websites, but to actually call someone and to be able to pray together it's powerful.
10: It really is. How does anxiety fit into our faith walk?
9: Well, I think we need to understand first that it is a common struggle. Mm-hmm. It certainly can become sinful depending on how we respond to it. Most of the time, it just occurs. It's not like we decided today we're going to be anxious. It just is there. I think it's a constant reminder to us of how dependent on the Lord we are supposed to be. It was years ago that I was reading a book. It was either by Ed Welch or David Paulison, one of the two. And he made the statement that do not fear is the most common command in the Bible. And that really hit me because I thought about that. Okay, so God reveals himself to us through his word. He also, because he made us, he understands fully, you know, how we work. So he understands that we need this constant assurance. Do not fear. I am with you. Do not fear. I'm your refuge. Do not fear. You know, I'll bring good out of this. So that's a good reminder for us, and then to talk to him about that. Praying scripture is really helpful to me to do more than just read, like, let's say, reading Psalm 46. Yeah, that can certainly bring me some comfort. But when I stop and I actually pray through that and I insert into my prayers the very specifics of this particular situation, you know, what do I feel threatened about? Is it a conflict with people? You know, is it a fear of something unknown in the future that maybe I'm trying to control, you know, and I can work through a psalm in particular and pray through that.
10: You really do grow in intimacy with the Lord when you do that too, because a psalm is a beautiful poem until you need it, and then it's medicine.
9: Absolutely.
10: And it hits different, doesn't it?
9: It does. Yeah.
10: Take me to one of the psalms that has been a medicine to your soul during one of your battles.
9: 27 is very significant for me. It's also one of those refuge or fear kind of psalms. David begins with this: "The Lord is my light and my salvation. Whom shall I fear? The Lord is the stronghold of my life. Of whom shall I be afraid?" And then he goes on to recount some of the specific causes of his fear, the things that are provoking anxiety in his heart. But the way he begins that is very significant. He first declares truth to himself. The Lord is my light and my salvation. Whom shall I fear? The Lord is the stronghold of my life. Of whom shall I be afraid? He's recognizing that, okay, anxiety wants to talk to me. Mm-hmm. And what I need to do in order to put that anxiety in the back seat of the car is I've got to declare to myself what is already true about God. Mm.
10: It's amazing how it works. What so often the psalmist tells himself, he reminds himself who God is. Mm-hmm. Anxiety is exalting these problems up so that they're bigger than God. And the Psalms remind us, no, we're in his hand. We're under his wing. We're, he's the refuge that we're climbing up into. But you do have to climb up into that refuge. You do have to climb up into that tower. Mm-hmm. And that's kind of what you're talking about doing.
9: Yeah, and get back to the, you know, the driving the car illustration. You've got to put your hands on that steering wheel. You can't just let anxiety take control and drive that car. It's kind of like sometimes anxiety feels like and sounds like the noise it creates in our heart sometimes sounds like four or five kids in the back seat or the back couple seats of the van. They're bickering, they're arguing, they're fighting about something. You're trying to drive, you're trying to concentrate, but you're constantly having to look back over your shoulder and see and kind of deal with those things. And I think sometimes the cares that Jesus speaks about in Matthew 6 are like that. Mm. It creates a lot of noise in our soul. And what we have to do is, as even as Psalm 46 ends, be still and know that I am God.
10: Mm, be still.
9: Which is a command.
10: Yeah.
9: Quiet your heart. So you do have to do something. You can't just sit and wait, you know, kick your feet up in your spiritual recliner and wait for it to go away. Mm-hmm. You've got to do something. So I think that's where anxiety is a blessing, because it can retrain us as to how we respond to the pressures of life. Mm. As we learn to put our hands on the wheel, speak truth, biblical truth to ourselves, and let the Holy Spirit then massage those biblical promises and those God-centered thoughts deep into our soul.
10: That's Paul Tauches. When we run to Jesus with our anxieties, we're confessing that he is an able helper. Run to him. He wants to be your safe place today and always. That's the truth Nancy DeMoss-Wolgemuth is closing us out with. A while back, we shared a series on our daily program called A Mighty Fortress is Our God, based on Psalm 46. We're going to focus on verse 5, which is talking about the nation of Israel. It says, God is in the midst of her. She shall not be moved. God will help her when morning dawns. Here's Nancy to unpack these hope-filled words for an anxious heart.
11: And the verse goes on to say, not only will we not be moved, defeated, destroyed, but God will help her when morning dawns. He is the only sure help and hope for his people. And Scripture reminds us over and over again of the futility, the foolishness of looking to anyone or anything else for help. Psalm 60, oh, grant us help against the foe, for vain is the salvation of man. With God we shall do valiantly. It is he who will tread down our foes. Psalm 146, verse 3, put not your trust in princes, in a son of man in whom there is no salvation. Listen, princes can seem, you know, your prince charming, they can seem wealthy and handsome and secure, but God says don't put your hope there. Verse 5, blessed is he whose help is the God of Jacob, whose hope is in the Lord his God. The great hymn writer and co-founder of the Methodist movement, Charles Wesley, was preaching once in the fields of Ireland when he was attacked and pursued by a mob who disapproved of his doctrine. So he sought refuge in the house of a local farmer, and the farmer's wife sent him out to hide in the milk shed. But shortly, the angry mob arrived at the house and demanded to know where Wesley was. Well, the farmer's wife offered the opponents, the pursuers, something to eat. And while they were snacking, she went out to the milk shed and told Mr. Wesley to go out through the window and to hide under a nearby hedge that was located next to a brook. And it was in that place, hiding from his pursuers with their cries echoing all around him, that Charles Wesley wrote what some have called the greatest hymn in the English language, Jesus, Lover of My Soul. Let me read the second stanza to you and just picture him under that hedge next to the brook. Other refuge have I none. Hangs my helpless soul on thee. leave. Ah, leave me not alone. Still support and comfort me. All my trust on thee is stayed. All my help from thee I bring. Cover my defenseless head with the shadow of thy wing. And though we may be defenseless, what safer place is there to be than under the shadow of the wing of our helper God? God will help her when morning dawns, literally at the turning of the morning, at the break of day. And it's so often true in Scripture that dawn, the breaking of the day, is seen to be the time of God's help. Well, he may not come immediately. It may not seem that he is coming to our aid immediately, but he will come. And sometimes we have to go through the night first before we get to the break of day. The night may seem long. It may seem endless. But we need to remind ourselves and remind each other that dawn is ahead. And with the dawn of the day will come his supernatural, right on time, help. Weeping may endure for the night, Psalm 30 says. But joy comes when?
12: In the morning.
11: Now, something that just struck me as I was thinking about this last night, it's not that God is not working during the night. It's not that God is sleeping during the night. It's just that in the light of dawn, we can see what we couldn't see during the night, and that is how he was helping us. As the morning light dissipates the shadows of night, so the rising of the sun of righteousness signals the dispersing of the darkness of evil and adversity. God is working all through the night. He was in that Red Sea situation. He was during the night with the Assyrians. He was working. But when it's dark, we can't see what God's doing. And that's why I love that quote by Pastor John Piper. In every situation, God is doing 1,000 different things that we cannot see and we do not know. It may be night where you live right now. And you think, nothing's happening. Nothing's changing. Is God really working? Well, the scripture says God will help at dawn. And what I think that's really saying is at dawn, you will see how God has been helping. God is a helper, and he will disperse and dissipate the night. And let me just remind us that his help is not just for extreme emergency situations, much as we need it then, but it's for every day. Because every hour I need thee, right? The steadfast love of the Lord never ceases. His mercies never come to an end. They are new every morning. Great is your faithfulness. And if I could quote my friend Matthew Henry again, he says, this may be applied by particular believers to themselves. That means you can apply it. If God be in our hearts, in the midst of us, by his word dwelling richly in us, we shall be established. We shall be helped. Let us therefore trust and not be afraid. All is well and will end well. As I meditated on this verse in Psalm 46, verse 5, God is in the midst of her. She shall not be moved. God will help her when morning dawns. I couldn't help but think of a hymn that is familiar perhaps to most of you, but let me just read the words and let's affirm them in our hearts. How firm a foundation, ye saints of the Lord, is laid for your faith in his excellent word. What more can he say than to you he has said, to you who for refuge to Jesus have fled? Fear not, I am with thee, O be not dismayed, for I am thy God and will still give thee aid. I'll strengthen and help thee and cause thee to stand, upheld by my righteous, omnipotent hand. When through fiery trials thy pathway shall lie, my grace, all-sufficient, shall be thy supply. The flame shall not hurt thee. I only design thy dross to consume and thy gold to refine.
13: Nancy DeMoss Wolgemuth, encouraging you to take refuge in the Lord.
10: And that's what I finally did with my anxiety. That kind of anxiety that kept me awake at night, fearful and panicked. When I realized I could take refuge in Jesus, not Netflix or peanut butter toast, I decided I needed to do it practically. So I memorized Psalm 91, a promise that we will not fear the terror of night. I walked while I memorized those words because I thought maybe physical exertion might wear me out. And let me just say, it's always good to do practical things to battle for our mental health. Well, the walking and the scripture together turned out to be what helped me win the battle. I'm still walking, still meditating on the Psalms 4 years later. So maybe give it a try. Go to the Lord as your refuge. But know this, anxiety will not last forever. Morning always, always dawns, and the Lord will be your mighty fortress while you wait for relief. May your testimony be that He has been good to you in the midst of anxiety. What a beautiful way to magnify Him. So many women in Scripture face circumstances that might have undone them had the Lord not been their refuge too. Women like Hannah, who pleaded with God through barrenness. The woman at the well, who would have withered in her sin had Jesus not offered her living water. Or Mary of Nazareth, who could have crumbled when the angel told her she'd carry the Savior in her womb. But instead, they said, "Yes, Lord." You can explore each of these stories and more in our new study, Devoted. It's a beautiful resource based on Nancy's teaching over the years, and we would just love to send a copy your way when you donate any amount. To give and request the Devoted study, visit reviveourhearts.com. 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And there's so much for us to learn from the women gone before us, especially those in God's Word. 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I'm Dana Gresh. We'll see you next time for Revive Our Hearts Weekend. 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
3: 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And coming up at 9:30, it's Family Life This Week. 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
12: I ran across a story some time ago about a prospector. And the prospector was going on a journey across a blazing desert. It was about a 5-day journey. And he could only bring so much water with him, and it wasn't enough to make the journey. But he was assured that there was a well at the halfway point of this journey, and that would satisfy his needs, and so he needed to just bring enough water to get him to that well at the halfway point of the journey, and then he'd have enough water to make it through. And so he went out, and sure as the world, he ran out of water right about the time that he found the well. It was right where it was supposed to be. And he had one of those old-time pumps, and so he went and pumped on that well, and nothing came out. It coughed and sputtered, but nothing came out. And then he saw a sign near the well, right close to it, and it said that in order for this well to work, the pump has to be primed. And if you'll dig down, you'll find a jug of water. And so he dug down and he found a jug of water. And it said, "Pour the water down the well to prime the pump, and you'll have all the water that you need, more than you need. And just remember to fill up the jug before you leave." Now that man had a choice. He had a jug of water. What was he going to do with that water? I mean, he could drink it and it would satisfy him for a short period of time, but it wouldn't take him all the way through. Or he could pour it down the well on the pump, wondering, is this really going to work? Some of you are here today and your life's kind of like this jug. You're not pouring anything out. You're asking God for a miracle in situations in life, but you want a miracle without pouring out, without doing anything, without stepping out on what God says to do. It's never going to happen. And some of you are all bottled up with anger and resentment and bitterness toward God because bad things have happened to you, and you're waiting for things to change. And God says, if you will pour out, If you will pour out from your heart all the anger and all the bitterness and all the hurt, then you'll start serving other people and you'll start giving to others. And the love that I've put in your heart, if you'll pour it out to others, God says, you'll be amazed at what I do in you. You'll be amazed at how I change circumstances and change situations and change your heart. God wants to do great and mighty things in your life and in my life. The streams of God are full, and God wants to pour it out. And He is able in your situation. I don't care what it is. He is able, and God is waiting on you. What are you waiting on?
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0: Hey, you know, it's been great having some time off, which is not really time off.
1: I mean, the knees are healing.
0: Yes.
1: I'm starting to walk.
0: Yeah.
1: And it's been a little bit relaxing over the last few days. But you know what's really even better?
0: Having time off while still listening to all the great guests that are coming on the show.
1: Bingo. I can't wait to hear what Cheryl and Laura Storr will be discussing today. Laura is the best.
0: We love her.
2: So 25 years ago, I prayed what I called a dangerous prayer, the kind of prayer that resets your life and just challenges everything that you are. I pray, God, I don't want to be the same person I am this time next year. Mm. And honestly, by the time I understood all of the chaos that was going on around me was a direct answer to that prayer, I thought to myself, girl, that's the dumbest prayer you have ever prayed in your entire life. But when I look back on it, I'm so grateful for the nudge of the Holy Spirit, because for the first 15 years of my walk with God, I was focused largely on my benefits as a recipient of God's grace rather than the God who gives grace. Since then, for the last 25 years, what has happened as a result of that prayer, I have been refocused so that largely my life is attuned to God's holiness, His sovereignty, His faithfulness, His bigness, that He is worthy of worship. Reverence is the foundation of wisdom. It is the framework for relationship with God, and it is the topic of our conversation today as we talk with Grammy Award-winning worship leader, theologian, and author of the new book, Stand in Awe, How Reverence Transforms Our Worship and Our Lives. Laura Storr, thank you so much for being here with us today.
3: You're awesome. Thanks so much for having me.
2: I'm glad. I'm very excited to have this conversation with you. And I know that you have been a guest on Family Life Today before, right?
3: Yes, I've done stuff with Family Life for a while now. I've been a stowaway on their marriage cruises a couple times.
2: how do you get stowed away on the cruise?
3: That's always a fun time. I remember visiting Little Rock when they were still there, and it's wonderful to be here in Florida with you guys today.
2: Well, because I want to get to know you a little bit, and I'm sure there are listeners who want to as well. Can you tell us a little bit about your story, how you came to faith in God, and what led you to writing this book?
3: I'll start with my family. I'm married to Martin. We've been married for 22 years.
2: Yeah,
3: and
2: that's
3: been so sweet. We have four children. My oldest is Josie. We have one girl who's our 13-year-old. Mm-hmm. Then we have twin 11-year-old boys and an 8-year-old boy. And so
2: teens and preteens. Ooh, fun.
3: Yeah. It's a lot, but it's so much fun. And they're really neat kids. And, I have two tearing up some green room somewhere behind us. But I grew up in Spartanburg, South Carolina, but moved to Atlanta, Georgia 21 years ago. Martin and I, we'd only been married a year, and I was asked to come on staff at a church there called Perimeter Church. Okay. And I've been there ever since. I'm helping with their music ministry.
2: So what led you then to write this book? Like, what led you to devote your gifts and your talents to worshiping God and specifically reverencing Him?
3: Two reasons. One, you know, when I first began working as help with their music. You know, a lot of people call that role like the worship leader. I was like the term music minister. That's the term that we used at my church growing up. And music minister, that word minister meaning servant.
2: Like, yes.
3: And it's a great perspective to have when you're in that role, that your true aim is to serve the congregation. Mm-hmm. It's not so much that you're the lead singer of the church. You're serving them and facilitating moments of them communing with God. And so when I first started, this is kind of funny. Before I did that, I was in a bluegrass band because I grew up playing upright bass.
2: Okay.
3: And so I played in a bluegrass band at a Mexican restaurant through college.
2: I love it.
3: It was ridiculous. So when I started at Perimeter, I thought, man, this sounds like a great idea, but I have no idea what I'm doing. Mm-hmm. And I, you know, began to learn things, you know, from whether it's worship books or whatever, but the mostly just turning to the scriptures and asking this question of, you know, how does God want to be worshiped? So, so one of the reasons for the book was just kind of the past 20 something years of me asking that question and searching the scriptures. But one thing I saw pretty quickly was that worship isn't just this thing we do on Sundays.
2: Yes.
3: And reverencing God isn't just this thing we do on Sundays, even though Sunday is a big part of that. Mm-hmm. Reverencing God is also about those other 6 days of the week.
2: Yes.
3: And part of another part of our story, which I've shared with some of the family life people whenever I've been able to be with them, a big part of our story is within the first 2 years of our marriage, Martin was diagnosed with a brain tumor. Mm-hmm. And it really has kind of changed everything about our marriage, everything about our family. And more than anything, with his brain injury that ensued after that tumor, just life has looked differently. Mm-hmm. And as a believer, if you began life or marriage with this idea that God exists to make my life better, tidier, more manageable. When you have some sort of chronic illness, you'll become frustrated with God pretty quickly if you think he exists to serve us.
2: Right.
3: So we have had to really change our perspective about what it means to be a Christian, to say, God, you know, this is not the story I would have written for my marriage, for my family.
2: Right.
3: But we believe that you're God and we're not. And so we're learning also to revere him, even in just us kind of walking a road that is different than what we expected.
2: Right. I think that's so important for people to understand that we are actually promised trials and tribulations in this life, right? We were not promised, to coin a phrase, our best life now, but the better is coming. But more importantly, that our life is to be centralized around the reality of who God is. And it's to reflect his glory and reflect his story. That means that our stories kind of come under subjection to his.
3: Yeah.
2: But what does that look like every single day of the week? I know Sunday, I come in and I have my three songs and we're going to stand and we're going to raise our hands.
3: Yeah.
2: One of my struggles with worship right now is because sometimes those songs are so directed at self and what God does for us and less towards him and his holiness and acknowledging him for who he is, that it doesn't even really feel like worship. But we sing those three songs and we check the box off, I worship God, and we go home and we might go back into a trial or a chronic illness, or even if we just go back into regular schmegular everyday life, how do we draw the thread from what I do on Sunday morning into what I'm doing every day of the week?
3: Yes. Well, I think you're hitting the nail on the head. You asked the question like, so what do people need? What do they need to be singing about God? And I mean, also, like, what does God desire us to be singing? And what do people need to be singing? When the song,

0: He's already shown up and provided for us. It really kind of bolsters our faith. It really stirs up within us the faith we need to believe him for the things he's yet to do in our lives.
1: Yeah.
0: And that's a big part of worship.
1: I don't know if this is true for you, but it's super easy for us to let our schedules squeeze in everything except for the person I married.
2: Oh, yeah.
1: Work, kids, everything competing for our attention. And before you know it, your marriage has slipped into autopilot. You don't always notice you're drifting apart until it's already happened.
2: And that's exactly why Family Life's Weekend Remember exists. Mm. It's a chance to put your marriage back on the calendar and focus on what matters most.
1: And right now, through September 21st, registrations are 50% off.
2: That's half.
1: All you have to do is visit familylifetoday.com and click on the banner at the top of the page to give your marriage the time it deserves. So make sure to use the promo code SAVE50 during checkout. That's SAVE50.
3: So I pulled up the scripture and I pulled up Psalm 89:7, and it reads, God is greatly feared in the council of the holy ones, more awe-inspiring than all who surround him. Lord God, this is verse 8 now, Lord God of armies, who is strong like you, Lord? So he's really talking about God. Would you consider this reverence?
0: And oh, yeah.
3: How would you define reverence?
0: Oh, that's a great question. Because a lot of times people think about reverence as like, well, it's a style of music. You know, mm-hmm. if you have a drum kit in your sanctuary, there's no way you can be
3: right. If you have lights and smoke, you are not worshiping God.
0: Yeah. Exactly. Yeah. But how many of us have gone to a cathedral that has like the most, you know, beautiful mm-hmm. pictures and all of that, but it's basically
3: it's
0: a museum?
3: Dead. Yeah.
0: So reverence isn't necessarily something that's tied to a music style, that's tied to architecture, that's tied to a denomination, but really it's a acknowledging of God's holiness. It's responding in humility and surrender and faith mm-hmm. to who God is and all that he's done. And so I love the passage you talk about, the fear of the Lord. A lot of times we don't like to think about God as being someone that we should fear. And ultimately, if I kind of you go to the end of the story, for us believers, Christ has paid the penalty of our sin. Mm-hmm. So Hebrews tells us we can approach his throne with boldness and confidence.
3: Yes. Yes.
0: But it's not because God like totally mellowed out between the Old Testament and the New Testament. Man, he finally chilled out.
3: Yeah, yeah. I mean, you read the book of Revelations and you realize, oh no, he's not mellow at all.
0: Oh,
3: yeah.
0: He is still that consuming fire. But yes. One of the things, I love the idea of fearing. One of the things we see constantly in the scriptures is when God's people encounter him, you see a lot of falling down, okay?
3: Yes.
0: Isn't that, you see, there's passages where Joshua, you know, sees the Lord and falls down.
3: And Isaiah, like,
0: everyone's falling down.
3: Yes.
0: Yeah, Isaiah is a great example because we have Isaiah 6 where he sees God. And Isaiah he's this prophet who's, you know, kind of a big deal.
3: He's wealthy.
0: Absolutely.
3: Yeah, he knows the king who's just died.
0: 100%. And right. and he sees the Lord. It's shaking. There's smoke, the robes filling the temple, all of this. And his response is, woe is me. I am ruined.
3: Yes.
0: And I remember having one of those I am ruined moments with the Lord.
3: Yeah.
0: Where I was 19 years old and I was on a mission trip. It was a mission trip that I should have, like, I just kind of stumbled into. I was, this is kind of a funny story. I was with this college ministry and all of my friends were like, let's sign up for this trip to Mongolia.
3: Was that your first mission trip?
0: Oh, yeah. Oh, yeah.
3: Okay, like, that's not what you
0: it's
3: do.
0: It's not like downtown feeding, right, like right. in the soup kitchen. Yeah, you should have told me. You should have told me. That's not what I'm supposed to do for our first mission trip.
3: Right.
0: So here I am. Oh, so all my friends ended up dropping out. So it's just me with all these random people that I don't know.
3: Oh, my goodness.
0: And I remember spending the first, we were there for a month.
3: Mm-hmm.
0: And we could bring like 2 changes of clothes. We were showing, this is kind of neat, we're showing the Jesus film on the mm-hmm. side of these

0: yurts, these tents, to nomads in Outer Mongolia.
1: Oh, wow.
0: And I probably spent the first week of that trip complaining. I mean, just like, oh, I just wish I had a shower. Oh, I wish I, you know, I miss McDonald's. I don't know what I was missing. But all that to say, I remember the day before we left to come back, and the trip leader said to me, like, I know that you're probably, you can't wait to get back. And I said, I don't want to go back. Mm-hmm. And what had happened is I had experienced the Lord in such a powerful way.
1: Yes.
0: Seeing people come to faith.
1: Yes.
0: Not even understanding the language that they were hearing. Seeing the change in their lives, the change in their countenance. And I really had this moment of saying, I'm ruined.
1: Yes.
0: Everything that I did before doesn't make sense.
1: Right.
0: Yeah. But it's like you were saying, even as you were kind of introing this whole topic, when you truly have that kind of encounter with the Lord, like mm-hmm. the encounter that we see in the scriptures, mm-hmm. revering God for who he is and all that he's done, it is impossible to walk away not changed forever.
1: Absolutely. And it's impossible to not carry it into your everyday experiences, yeah. right? Because you're always reminded of who it is that you are serving,
0: Amen.
1: Who it is, who is your king, not just your king, but your father. Mm-hmm. To imagine that this great big God who thinks a thing,
0: yeah.
1: and it is so, who is so worthy of adoration that right now, as you and I are sitting here, there are angels flying around his throne crying, holy, holy, holy is the Lord God Almighty, right?
0: Yeah.
1: That God wants an intimate relationship with you, that he tabernacles with mm-hmm. us and wants relationship with us. Of course, I would want to reverence him. And yes. because that's what Jesus said, the Lord desires mm-hmm. for those that worship him to worship him in spirit and in truth,
0: yes.
1: right? We carry the spirit of God and we carry the truth mm-hmm. of God with us every single day. And might I add that one moment was just that one moment then. I'm sure that there have been many other moments
0: yeah.
1: since yeah. then, right? So when you think back over your experience with the awe of God and with reverencing God, what was a moment that, other than the Mongolian moment, right, mm-hmm. that really stands out as pivotal to you as a worship leader and as a wife?
0: When I think about, you know, just the awe of the Lord, I think about it. We've gotten to travel a good bit with music and doing sure. different things. I remember specifically being in Northern Ireland for a songwriting retreat. Mm-hmm. I know that sounds like I was really suffering for the Lord there.
1: I know. I'm at a retreat. I'm in Northern
0: exactly.
1: Ireland.
0: Exactly.
1: You know,
0: yeah.
1: Okay.
0: I mean, I wish I could. I wish I could say my motives were pure for, you know, I just love the Lord. I want to write songs about him.
1: No, but going to Ireland, that's a good perk,
0: it was,
1: right?
0: It was pretty cool. It was pretty cool. So we're at this cliff, and you're just in awe of what the Lord. It's like you can't even put into words kind of what you're feeling when you
1: right.
0: see his creation, just kind of in a different way than you've ever seen it before. And that's the kind of awe that I feel like sometimes we've lost mm-hmm. in our worship.
1: Yes.
0: In our Sunday morning worship. And one of the things in the book that I talk about like four different ways that sometimes we've kind of gone off course. Mm-hmm. And I call them, I talk about if reverence is the road, then there's four ditches we have to kind of be careful of.
1: And okay.
0: one would be, you know, having a casual approach to God.
1: What is a casual approach to God?
0: Oh, that's great. I'm glad you asked.
1: Okay.
0: You know, casual isn't necessarily a great word in any relationship.
1: Right.
0: If you're single.
1: We're married and we're kind of casual about it.
0: We're kind of casual about it. Or you're single and you see, like, I just want a casual, you know, on a dating profile, you're like, nope,
1: no.
0: I'm not doing that. But casual, you know, I think about one of the churches in Revelation where it talks about, you know, if you are hot or cold, mm-hmm. but since you're lukewarm, you know, I want to spit you out of my mouth.
1: Right.
0: You know, God is, he is too holy and too majestic and too just valuable. He is too worthy of our whole lives mm-hmm. for us to be casual. But the thing that's interesting about this casual approach is there was actually a church movement, I don't know, it's been about 50 years ago, where there was kind of a new approach to how to get people to come to church. The goal was we really want people, we want to program the entire service to make people feel comfortable.
1: That wasn't Jesus' specialty.
0: Yeah, exactly. I was like, I don't know if you've read the Gospels.
2: Right.
0: But it's interesting because, in the Lord used it and there was fruit that came out of that. But sometimes when you go about something, with the right motives, but there's still some unintended consequences.
1: Sure.
0: So all of a sudden you're preaching about the love and grace of God, but you're not mentioning, dare I say, God's wrath,
1: right,
0: or the fact that prior to me having a relationship with the Lord, I was an enemy. I was I was against him. I was, I could go deeper there. But so it's basically in order to make people feel comfortable at church, they were telling maybe half the story.
1: Mm-hmm.
0: Just interesting when you think about the good news of the gospel isn't good news unless you tell the bad news.
1: Absolutely. It's like the person that says, I went to the doctor and I got this treatment, but they don't know what they were cured of.
0: Exactly.
1: Right.
0: Exactly. And when you think, if I was like to draw a diagram right now and you think about the deeper we see our desperation and how much we do not deserve to have a relationship with God.
1: Mm-hmm.
0: So if you think about a line going down, and then you think about another line going up where we're growing in our understanding of God's holiness and his majesty and his love and all of that. And then you kind of draw between those two a cross as we are growing in our understanding of how desperately we need the Lord and how sinful we are and growing in our understanding of God's goodness, the cross actually gets bigger.
1: Yes.
0: As that chasm gets bigger.
1: Yes.
0: And so you just realize how desperately we need to understand the bad news in order to marvel at this sweet, amazing grace that God has shown us.
1: You know, it reminds me of when Jesus, in the Sermon on the Mount, when he said, blessed are the poor in spirit, right? And poor in spirit are those who recognize how desperately in need of God they are. And then he goes on to say, theirs is the kingdom of God. Like, God opens up his kingdom to those who recognize that they need his kingdom, that they need him. Okay, so that was the first dish.
0: Oh, yeah.
1: Being casual.
0: Yes. And then this self-focused.
1: Yes.
0: We could spend the whole rest of the
1: time. Yeah, we really could. Right?
0: One of the things I did in the book, I had a friend of mine help me with this. I said, could you help me come up with a survey, a list of questions that people could answer to try to discern whether their spirituality is God-focused or self-focused?
1: Mm-hmm.
0: That was painful. Mm-hmm. I was like, okay, I'm going to include this in the book, but I don't know. I can't take this more than once because it was just so revealing. And it kind of goes back to, again, what you were saying towards the beginning. If we're looking to God to meet our needs, we will become disappointed and disillusioned.
1: Mm-hmm.
0: Because what the scriptures actually teach is if you want to gain your life, you have to lose it.
1: Yeah.
0: You have to lose it. And one thing I've asked worship leaders before as they're kind of planning their services, I've said, if someone showed up at your church, they weren't familiar with church at all, but they showed up at your church and apart from the sermon, just based on the songs that you sing, just based on the songs that you've planned for Sunday mornings, would that person draw the conclusion that we exist for God or that God exists for us?
1: What an amazing question to ask a worship leader.
0: It's for the worship leader, but it's also just for the worshiper.
1: Yes.
0: Like, man, Toby Keith? I want to talk about me.
1: Yes.
0: Of course, we all want to talk about us.
1: Right.
0: And it's like, okay, great. I'm going to be at home talking about myself all the time. And then I'm going to go to church. And I'm also going to talk about myself all the time.
1: And I want you to talk about me as well.
0: Exactly. And I'm just going to comb the scriptures for all the verses that point to me.
1: Right.
0: And the truth is of course, I mean, the Lord loves us more than we could ever imagine. But you think about... think about the Lord's Prayer. Disciples are saying, Jesus, teach us how to pray.
1: Yes.
0: And he says, our Father who art in heaven, and he begins with, hallowed be thy name.
1: Mm-hmm.
0: your kingdom come, your will be done on earth as it is in heaven. And then he moves on to give us this day our daily bread. It's not that he cares any less about providing for our needs, but he knows that for us, we have to start with putting God first, putting his plan above our own, putting his will above our own, putting his glory above our own.
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1: Thanks for being with us here on The Well. 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There's a lot of great information on the site, including our prayer center. Now, this is a place where you can be a blessing to somebody else by praying for a few of those prayer requests on the prayer center wall. Also, if you have anything you want prayed for, just leave it there and others will pray for you. Coming up on The Well at 10 o'clock, it's Focus on the Family Weekend with Jim Daly. And today on the podcast, you get to hear from Dr. Jim Burns as he dives into the topic of what to do with your wayward adult child. But first, here's Pastor Tom Pennington with a great reminder that you can trust the Bible.
2: Here's the important point. This is what I want you to see. The prophets wrote, and what they wrote was immediately accepted by the people as the word of God, even if they hated their message, because the messenger met the criteria that Moses had laid down for true prophets. They knew they were God's men, they knew they were speaking for God, and they added their written words to the book. In the same way that Moses' writing was accepted because he was accepted as God's messenger, all those prophets who followed him, once they were authenticated by the very criteria that Moses himself had laid down, had their message accepted as well. In fact, there was immediate acceptance of an authenticated prophet. Do you see the importance of this? You can take what we call the Old Testament, those 39 books that are identified in your Bible, and you can have confidence that they are the Word of God because of how they came to be, because of the standard God set, because these men were accepted in their own times, because even in Jewish scholarship, they understand how the canon was formed and why it was formed. But most importantly of all, our Lord Himself, during His earthly life, affirmed those books in the first part of your Bible as the very words of God. Your confidence in the Scripture does not rest on some church council that met 300 years after Christ. It rests on the affirmation and seal of God Himself.
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5: The Lord is my light and my salvation. Whom shall I fear? The Lord is the stronghold of my life. Of whom shall I be afraid? When evil men advance against me to devour my flesh, when my enemies and my foes attack me, they will stumble and fall. Though an army besiege me, my heart will not fear. Though war break out against me, even then I will be confident. One thing I ask of the Lord, this is what I seek, that I may dwell in the house of the Lord all the days of my life, to gaze upon the beauty of the Lord and to seek Him in His temple. You keep him in perfect peace, whose mind is stayed on you, because he trusts in you. Trust in the Lord forever, for the Lord God is an everlasting rock.
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1: Thanks for being with us here on The Well, and there's so much noise out there competing for our attention today. 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
7: So you can have standards, you can have biblical standards, but you do it in the midst of showing an incredible depth of love. You can accept them without accepting their behavior.
6: Well, that's Dr. Jim Burns sharing about the complex dynamics that parents and their adult children often experience. And if you've got grown kids, you're going to find this conversation to be of great interest. Welcome to Focus on the Family with Jim Daly. I'm John Fuller.
8: Let me just speak to the parents directly. Are there days you're going, what am I doing? Everything I do is wrong. And just filling yourself up with guilt and trying to figure out a better pathway. I think parenting, it's not easy, but it is rewarding. And I can tell you now, with two boys in their 20s, I've really enjoyed every aspect of it. When they were little, man, watching those home videos now and laughing, them pretending to be French chefs, working with pepper, water, and mustard and mayonnaise.
6: It was delicious, I'm sure.
8: The best part was they didn't turn to Gene and I say, would you like a bite? We didn't have to do that part. But man, it is so funny watching those videos. Up until now, we're, you know, the 20-somethings, it's full of serious questions about school and about vocation and about spouses and other things. So it's really been great, but it isn't easy. And I'm sure some of you are dealing with even greater difficulties with your adult children. It's one of the most common calls that we get here at Focus on the Family for counselors, and we welcome those calls. We want you to get in touch with us. Mm-hmm. Call us. John will give details to do that in just a minute. But that is the question. My kids aren't following the Lord. They're not walking with the Lord. What do I do? And it's almost as if the more control you want to administer, you'll probably drive them further away. And we'll talk about that today with our great guest, Jim Burns.
6: Mm-hmm. And Jim is the founder of Homeward, which is all about educating, equipping, and encouraging parents to build God-honoring families from generation to generation. He's got a book on this topic called When Your Adult Child Strays, Trading Heartache for Hope. And by the way, Jim mentioned our counseling team, and they're a phone call away, 800, the letter A, and the word family.
8: Jim, welcome back to Focus. It's so good to see you.
9: Always great to be with you. I feel like I'm in a family reunion when
8: I'm with you. Yeah, I feel light and lifted up.
9: Yeah. I'm a little disappointed you didn't eat the mustard pepper salt thing.
8: Well, no, I would have tried it, just a little sip.
9: Yeah.
8: But they never pressured us, which I thought was great. It's very kind of them.
9: Yeah, now I just saw Trent as a 20-something, and he's a lot taller than you and a lot bigger than you. He could have forced you at a certain time. He could today.
8: Eat this. But again, you're developing character in your sons and daughters that won't do that.
9: That's what we're trying.
8: And I'm proud to say he's never done that. But hey, let's go there. When parents think about raising toddlers or teenagers, they can expect challenges. Yeah. What I said was true. Somebody gave us great advice, Gene and I. They said, love every stage. Yeah. And we were kind of like, okay, what will that mean? Well, I think now on the back end, we get it. Yeah. And there are different challenges. Man, terrible twos are terrible. It's like, kid, do you not hear me? You know, about the tantrums and getting their own way and all that. Then they get to teenagerhood, and they want to be independent, and you work through all those things, and then it happens. They go off for their vocation or for college or for whatever they're going to do, and there seems to be, in some situations, this great drift that occurs. So let's go there. Why do you say parenting adult children can actually be one of the hardest seasons compared to terrible twos and teens?
9: Right. Well, we do have to embrace that stage, but they're moving from dependence to independence very rapidly. So they get to a stage, it might be even 18, and they say, well, I'm an adult. And you're going, yeah, and I'm paying for their cell phone, and I'm paying for college, and I'm still paying for the insurance. And they're saying, but I want freedom. And at that stage, when they go into adulthood, a lot of times they don't know how to be an adult, so they're making some goofy decisions. And we don't know how to parent adult because we got these other stages down, but now we're in a new stage. And I don't think most of us saw that coming.
8: Yeah.
9: Most of us, again, who raised kids in the church or who had kids, who were great. And all of a sudden they started violating values and they started straying from their faith and they started drifting from the family, story. And we didn't see it coming.
8: We said,
9: that's going to be somebody else's kid, not ours.
8: You have a story in the book about a woman named Amber. I'm sure you've changed all the names.
9: Yes.
8: But what was Amber's situation?
9: Yeah. Her dad is one of my best friends.
8: Okay.
9: And a great guy. He's actually been in the office with me here at Focus talking with you. And Amber, beautiful, wonderful, had some tough things happen that they didn't know about when she was in junior high. And the way she coped with that was to do some drugs and got to become sexually promiscuous and, just a tough life and rebelled. This was the kid who was, in the junior high was, leading the Bible study type of a thing.
8: Yeah.
9: And she went from drug rehab to drug rehab. They stayed in her story. And today, I happened to have breakfast with him last week. You know, she's 40 months sober, and she's actually working for the drug rehab center, and it's not perfect. But just, you know, through that process, and I thought this was a neat thing that they did, her parents did, they gave her a necklace. And the necklace said, peace, joy, hope. Peace from your past, joy for today, and hope for the future. And I said, that's beautiful. He said, you know, that was for her, but it's also for us. So what they did was they stayed in her story, and it wasn't easy.
8: What does that mean, though?
9: Yeah, stay in the story means that there's a mess, and they're in the messy middle. They don't just agree with her. And so they're not parenting, just go, hey, whatever you want to do. But they're also allowing, it was tough love. They were allowing, and tough love just means you allow the circumstances of her poor choices to actually take place. So they had to allow this beautiful kid, and I've known this girl all of her life, this beautiful girl to almost be homeless and make some horrible decisions that go against the grain of, you know, their belief system, but they still stayed in the story. They didn't agree with her. So, you know, they said, here's what we believe, here's what our boundaries are, but they stayed in the story of the mess. So guess what? They were always safe. So yeah. If she had a problem, she was going to call back. Now, she might not call that day, but she would call back. She would come back into the situation, and they didn't enable her. You know, you can enable kids like Amber to dependency on you, but they didn't enable her. They helped her. They loved her.
8: Yeah. Jim, let me, you know, we need to ask these questions on behalf of those listening sure. and watching. And so I'm thinking of Amber's situation, but how do parents balance, you know, what we've tried to express to them, unconditional love, the yeah. love of Christ.
9: Right, right.
8: With this idea that affirming that destructive behavior right. or not addressing it or not speaking no, to no, no. it, our temperaments as parents, it can be legalistic sure. or the opposite,
9: right,
8: just
9: right.
8: love at all costs.
9: And either one of those are good, Jim. You have rigid parenting. What does that equal? Rebellion. You have lenient parenting. That equals no, they're rudderless. So there's times we're going to have to take the hit. My friends had to with Amber and sometimes say, this is not appropriate. And actually, you can't bring that into our home because of the other kids. And that was hard for them. Yeah. But, you know, and you mentioned Christ. Christ led with love. He practiced kindness, but he also had no patience for hypocrisy, and he had boundaries around there. So it's weird to think that we're talking about boundaries with your adult kids. But yeah, we need to have, you know, some boundaries sometimes with our adult kids. And that means we've got to talk to them about expectations. Here's what we're expecting. If you're going to live in our house, here's what we're expecting. And, you know, it's better when you do that, not in the heat of the battle, but when you've kind of thought through it. And when you've done it, when, you know, you're having a good conversations. Adult children also, they will support what they help create. So if you can bring them into the picture,
8: yeah.
9: that's really beneficial.
8: Yeah, talk with them, get their opinion.
9: Yeah.
8: You mentioned this transition, you know, from kind of hands-on parenting
9: yeah.
8: up, you know, through kind of 17, 18. Hopefully,
9: right.
8: as a parent, you've been giving them more and more independence
9: yeah, right.
8: as they've gotten older.
9: Yeah.
8: And then there's this massive transition where you're no longer, hopefully, the handholder
9: yeah.
8: And the all-in parent, but
9: right.
8: you're now coach or influencer
9: yeah.
8: in
9: yeah.
8: their 20s.
9: Yeah.
8: Some parents struggle with that.
9: Right.
8: I remember a story we received here at Focus where a professor had contacted us, and they were complaining that the classroom, this is a university where, you know, a parent, it's illegal for the professor to share test results with a parent at that age because they're an adult, right? But this one young man in a class didn't like the grade and got his mom on the phone during class and gave the phone to the professor and began to chew the professor out to say, my son would have done better than that. And he's like, I cannot talk to you. Again, describe that situation and what the error is.
9: No,
8: and it, like, she's ready to fight every fight for her
9: no,
8: son.
9: Exactly. And she might have helped write that paper. You never know. I mean, honestly,
8: I couldn't have done that poorly.
9: That I have an MBA from him. No. So we, you know, again, parents have to be careful. I mean, a woman said to me, she said, you know, I don't understand why my son won't make his own pediatrician appointments. He's 22 years old. And I thought, on two levels, why
8: yeah.
9: is he going to the pediatrician? But why we have to allow our kids to sometimes fail. And that's really hard for us.
8: Yeah.
9: But that's a generation of parenting that was what we called in 1989, it came out, helicopter parenting. We've just continued to try to do that with our adult children. And we can't do that. So sometimes we have to allow our kids to fail. A five-year-old, they're going to fall off the bike and they're going to get a skinned knee and they're going to learn how to ride that bike. And sometimes, and they're tougher issues, but sometimes we have to allow our adult children to fall off the bike, skin their knee, and still be there to pick them up and love on them, but in a different manner.
8: You know, yeah, and I so agree. It is hard because we want to be protector, provider.
9: Yeah.
8: And the point is you can overdo that.
9: Yes.
8: And yeah. To their detriment.
9: Oh, then they have a failure to launch.
8: You right.
9: Know, we have a generation of some adult kids who are, you know, kind of entitled and they're not launching, and they're not launching because we literally have continued to enable. You know, there's a difference between helping and enabling. And most parents would say that I'm helping, I'm not enabling. But if you're buying them a new house and they can't afford the payments in the house, you're actually enabling them to be dependent on you. You can help them with different ways. And,
8: right.
9: You know, that's the big difference. So as parents, we have to have that mindset. What does it mean to come alongside them?
8: Yeah.
10: Jim, how do we do that? How do we, I mean, because we're talking about the relationship with adult kids, yeah. And sometimes I think we put it all on them, but it's really us that you're talking about here. So how do we make that shift to being kind of an influence, a mentor, not the person saying you should do this or you shouldn't do this?
9: For one thing, we have to give our kids what I call the passport to adulthood, and that's not easy for them, and it's not easy necessarily for us. But in doing that, we need, it's almost a ritual of, okay, they're now going to be in charge. Mm-hmm. And so for us to do that right, we then move to mentor. We've been, you know, as older teens, I mean, we're their consultant. Most of their day-to-day decisions are done by themselves. They're not always around. We were coaching them at younger and obviously in control, but we're not in control anymore. So when we now give them the passport to adulthood, we have to take a deep breath and keep a welcoming mat, you know, type of a relationship with them. Mm. At the same time, we have to be strong with what we believe our values are. But it's very possible to, in the context of this culture, be in a relationship with people who we don't agree with. We do that in every aspect of life. That's going to be the case we do with our adult children at times too.
10: Yeah. So is it ideal then for that child to be out of the house if we have different values?
9: Yeah. I think some kids do need to get out on their own and feel it a bit. And I think other kids, it would be better for them to, you know, stay a little bit longer. And so that's where parents need the discernment. But, you know, the Bible says where there's no counsel, the people fall, but in the multitude of counselors, there is safety. That's why we need what I call a circle of support around us to give us wisdom and counsel.
10: Yeah. Regardless of where you're at in your parenting, we have resources for you here at Focus on the Family. 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
8: John, can you believe it? 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
8: Jim, you describe in the book a couple, and you say they're church leaders who tried to fix their daughter when she made some bad relational choices.
9: Right.
8: What strained the relationship between them and their daughter, and then what helped their relationship? And I think critically here, it's really the spiritual element to it. I mean, you said they're church leaders for a reason.
9: Right. Church leaders meaning a lead pastor of a major church in America and his wife. And this girl went everywhere. I mean, she tried a same-sex relationship. She was involved with other things. She rebelled. She walked away from Jesus. And we kind of teased because they said, "Guy, we didn't like the guy that was doing cocaine, but at least this guy only does marijuana." You know, we would kind of tease as a couple.
8: Yeah.
9: But what happened was they still stayed in her story, even though she knew that they were not happy about the choices she was making. And they had to make some of those hard decisions, John, that you talked about. Maybe she's not going to live here. And to do that, is she going to go move in with the guy or whatever it might be? So they stayed in the story, and she ended up actually being with a guy who was addicted to marijuana. He was open to faith. And they kind of cut a deal that he would start coming to church. And, you know, he was so different than they were. Uh-huh. And they had two things in common. He loved the daughter, and they could see that. Two, the Los Angeles Dodgers. My friend, who's the pastor, loved the Dodgers, and this guy loved the Dodgers. And you know what he did? He started spending time with them and taking them to Dodgers game, and they got to know each other. And the story is that this young man made a commitment to Christ. He kept going to the church, and they wanted her to marry a youth pastor. They didn't want the guy, and he stopped smoking marijuana, but now he's their youth pastor. And he's doing a great job. He's all tatted out, and, you know, he looks so different than what they assumed.
12: But he's living for the Lord.
9: But he's living for the Lord. And yeah, are there bumps and bruises in this thing? Sure. There's actually some stepchildren in this thing. But what I appreciated about them was they said, look, we have one thing in common. We both love this young woman. So we're not going to just bag on this thing. And, you know, the ending of the story is a great ending. It's not always an easy ending. I mean, I wish I could say every time there's going to be an easy ending. There's not. But they stayed in the story, as we talk about. They showed love, and actually, my friend, the pastor, honored the relationship with this young man, and the young man appreciated it and was open to it.
12: Well, and again, the net, they were praying for, hoping for their son-in-law to be a youth pastor, and then ended up with this guy smoking pot, you know, but boom, then he becomes the youth pastor.
9: We didn't think he was going to be that. And by the way, he's a great youth pastor.
12: Oh, that's good.
9: Yeah.
12: It does beg the question about parental expectation. I mean, this happens in marriage, it happens in parenting, and it certainly happens with 20-somethings because you have your perspective on who they will be. Yeah. And you've thought of this since you held them as a beautiful bundle on your chest.
9: Sure.
12: And you knew what the story would be, but all of a sudden they're not following that blueprint.
9: Right.
12: And speak to the angst that begins to create and how we as the parents, you got to let go.
9: We have to let go, but we also have to deal with the grief. You know, it's a necessary loss. When a child becomes an adult, it's a loss. You know, you spend 2 decades of your life basically in control or semi-control as they get older, and then now you're letting them go. And so you have to embrace that grief. C.S. Lewis says that change is loss. Change is good. I mean, we've all changed. I've known you guys for enough years where, you know, I've changed on my weight, but I don't want to talk about that. But the point being is that change is loss. Mm-hmm. And so as a parent, you have to deal with the grief. And sometimes we feel, and you talked about this at the beginning of the broadcast, you know, we feel pain, we feel shame, we should have prayed more, we should have done Bible studies around the table, we should have gone on more mission trips, all these, we should have. And so in the middle of that, we do that, and then we do it quietly. When everybody else in the church is also going through these same things, but they're not talking. So it goes back to us making sure that we have an authentic relationship with people who will, you know, help us get through it. It's a very important aspect of it.
12: As a pastor and speaker, and of course, Homeward, you've worked with, you know, thousands of couples as well in a whole variety of ways, in their marriage and their parenting. And in many ways, we see it here too. I think I'm going to know the answer to this, but I'll leave my eyes open and heart open to your perspective. But it seems there's a bit of a formula that occurs that when you're a stringent parent as a Christian, and we do have expectations for our own lives and for those of our children to live to a higher standard. Right. And sometimes I think we even expect our teens and our 20-somethings to certainly live at a standard that we may not have been living up to at that age. Mm-hmm. You know what I mean?
9: Right.
12: But it can be so counterproductive for the rebellious child that they are sending a message. Right. And in your experience in those situations, what are those common things that you see that the children are actually rebelling against, if we're honest?
9: Right. Well, I think a lot of them felt like we were doing shame-based parenting. We didn't think we were doing shame-based parenting, but I think a lot of times when we have the focus on the family parent has high standards, has beautiful standards, has God-honoring standards, has biblical standards. So we need to share those. But at the same time, in doing it, it's how we share them. We need to make it attractive. We need to make living life with faith and living life in alignment with God more attractive. And we have to be careful that we're not making it so rigid that they break those standards. So when they break the standards, then they change their morality or they change their belief system. So really only two things happen. If, you know, if a kid strays, violates values, sins, goes off the whatever the biblical worldview is, they either come back to Jesus or they change their values in their mind. So now they don't believe in the morality that we have because they had to rebel because they're going to live that out. So it's important for us to understand that as the father in the prodigal son story that Jesus told was so great, is he showed a depth of love to his son who had wasted money on prostitutes and partying, so says the Living Bible. He didn't change the deal with his elder son. You know that. He showed love. But if the son says, hey, so you know, I've been working with you this whole time, he said, all that I have is yours. So he didn't change the financial setup. And we miss that sometimes. So you can have standards, you can have biblical standards, but you do it in the midst of showing an incredible depth of love. You can accept them without accepting their behavior.
12: But again, the problem is in our control as parents, our control issues, our anxiety issues, our guilt issues, those start dominating our reactions to them. And it's totally opposite what the Lord, I think, would want.
9: What some of these kids are telling me, adult kids, is they're saying, my parents are just a one-topic parent. I moved in with my boyfriend and you know, I still want a relationship with my mom, but she's only a one-topic parent. That's all she talks about. I'd like to go shopping with her. I'd like to do some other things. And you know what I would say to the woman? Does she know how you feel? Does she know what you believe? Yes. Then expand the relationship, because probably the relationship that your daughter's in right now isn't going to last. And you want her to come back to you, and you want her to come back to your values. Yeah. And we're seeing that with a lot of young adults today. I mean, you guys know this so well. I mean, there's some things happening in the Gen Z movement. You know, 5 years ago, I probably was on this broadcast saying, you know, it's really quite possible that, you know, twice as many atheists in Gen Z. And who are we seeing coming back into the church? Gen Z, especially guys. Well, you know, God is doing a work. God's not going to let this go. So we just have to stay in that, you know, messy story. And again, going back to it, we've got to have our help. Moses is battling the Amalekites, and Moses has the rod, and he picks up the rod, and then the Israelites start winning, and then he gets weary and tired. We as parents get weary and tired. So then he has to sit down, and then the Amalekites start winning. So what does he do? He brings people around him in his weariness and helps him by holding up the rod, and the Israel wins the battle. Well, we have a battle for our kids' soul, and our kids are forfeiting their spiritual purpose at times, sure, but you know, the battle, A, belongs to the Lord. They should do a song on that. That'd sound good. But secondly, the battle is a long-term battle. So, you know, I led my brother to the Lord 3 days before he died. I mean, I wish he forfeited a lot of things in a negative way, but he came back. Okay. And I think that sometimes happens too.
12: Well, and that's the desire to have this, again, expectation that as a extended family, we're all in Christ, we're all experiencing the joy of this life together. Right. Let me ask you this in terms of that scripture. I don't think these words are lost. I don't think the Lord misplaces a word in scripture. So when the scripture says, train up a child in the way he should go, and when he is old, he will not depart from it. Isn't that interesting that that word old is in there?
9: No, I know.
12: Now, we want something to happen sooner, but it's almost like if you've done your job, if you have pointed them toward the Lord, you've given them a compass, you've made known what it is you believe, hopefully in the context of love, not demanding it in some kind of militaristic thing, but you've done that, then you know what? The Lord is going to honor this.
9: Right. And what we have to say, I want to cup every listener and on their face and just say, really good parents have kids who make poor choices, you know, and that's true. So there are parents who have made great, they've done a great job, not a perfect job because nobody's perfect, but they've done a great job and their kids are making poor choices. I'm seeing some of those kids come back, especially you mentioned the 20s. It's an interesting time because some of them come back and then they meander toward marriage or they meander toward some responsibility. But once they get married and have kids, guess where they come? They come back to the community that they had once in the church. They come back to faith. Now, they may not come back to our church. Fantastic. They're just going to church. But what we have to understand is that if we do the training, and nobody thinks they're perfect parents, so nobody trained them perfect, but when we do the training, that I honestly think God honors that.
12: I do.
9: In a beautiful way.
12: Yeah, I do.
9: I don't know what it looks like. I'm not God. That's way beyond my pay grade. Yeah. But I honestly think that, you know, for the people who have younger kids, no, we do that. We do the training. And we forget, you know, training is an athletic term. You know, Paul and others, and the Bible in that particular scripture is Old Testament, but, you know, they use the word training much more as an athletic term.
12: Yeah, so this, run the race.
9: Run the race. So it's perseverance, it's endurance. So we need a dose of perseverance and endurance as we're, you know, running the race with our adult kids.
12: Well, I hope this is a drop of water for your thirsty parenting souls, the listeners and the viewers, because we're going to continue if Jim, you'll stick with us. Absolutely. And we'll come back for a day two. But we're scratching the surface. We want to get into more of the detail about how to do this and how to do it well. And again, Jim's great book, When Your Adult Child Strays, Trading Heartache for Hope. That's a better place to be. Mm. Heartache is not a good place to just land and sit there. And I think Jim's book can equip you to have a better attitude, that loving attitude that we're talking about today, so that you don't lose the tether with your child, your adult child. And that will be the hope of the future.
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1: As Focus on the Family weekend comes to a close right here on The Well, that means coming up next at 10:30, it's Focal Point with Pastor Mike Fabares. And today it's another Ask Pastor Mike edition of Focal Point. And today he's going to field some unscripted calls on suffering, ethics, and generosity. But first, I want you to listen to this from Dan Seaborn. It's about having a short wick in marriage.
2: I kept the list of the things we disagreed about because I want to show you how foolish it is, this short wick stuff we have with each other. I'm just going to share it with you. Here it is. I kept a list. So Jane and I would disagree. I would go into my office here and I'd just write it down. I kept a list. There it is. There's my list for the month. You tell me which of these things are important enough to really argue about. You listen. It's embarrassing, but I'm going to read you my list. First thing we argued about during that month was the way the neighbor's dog kept coming over and using the bathroom in our yard. We got an argument over it. I wanted to get the BB gun out and sting that dog. Jane said, "You can't do that." I'm like, "Watch me." We got an argument over it. I'd see the dog coming. I'd be going to get the BB gun. She'd be trying to run and get it away from me. We got into an argument over something to do with them kids. I mean, anybody here with kids, you relate? Yeah, you don't do it the same way. We got into an argument about the way she was using her Simply White toothpaste. I could tell she was doing it all wrong, and I'm trying to tell her, and we're in the bathroom fighting over Simply White toothpaste. We got into an argument about the way I was taking the recycling trash out. She saw me take a piece of regular trash and put it in the recycling stuff, and it should be in regular. I come back in, she's like, "I was watching. You watching me put out the trash? Well, I saw you put that one thing in there. You know that's going to cause a problem." I said, "Babe, let me tell you something. When they get to the landfill, those guys are laughing their heads off going, 'And they paid for this.'" They throw it all in the same place. They throw it all in the same stinking pile. We got into an argument. We were walking, and one of us accidentally missed the step, and we blamed each other for missing the step and got into an argument walking. We got into an argument about one of those big orange construction barrels on the highway. Driving down the road, either I tipped it a little bit, hit it a little bit or something. And we got an argument about it. I mean, it's crazy. So far, is there anything in here really worth arguing about? No. But this is called marriage. And the whole time, the wick gets shorter and shorter and shorter. We got into an argument. She was trying to put them fake nails on, and she broke one of them. And then you got to go back and buy a whole new set. The way she broke that nail, I still to this day, she just wasn't putting it on the right way, and I could see what she needed to do. Got into an argument about it. And then that orange construction barrel, we went back by it, and we argued about it again. And I look back at this list, and I go, "This is so silly."
1: 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And do you want to make an eternal impact? Your gift to The Well that helps spread the gospel 24 hours a day, 7 days a week. And today, would you pray about becoming a monthly giver here at The Well? To give, just go to our website, mywellradio.com.
3: Pain we can't explain. Choices that test our convictions. Habits we inherited without ever asking why. Today on Focal Point, Pastor Mike Fabares opens the phone lines to three callers, each wrestling with something most of us have wondered about too. What does it mean when God feels distant or even hard on us? How far can we stretch the truth to protect someone we love? And how much of what we assume about giving actually comes from God's Word? It's another round of real callers and honest answers in this week's edition of Ask Pastor Mike Live. I'm Dave Drewy, and now here's Pastor Mike.
4: Let's talk to Joseph. Joseph, you're on the air with Pastor Mike Fabares. How can I help?
5: Hi. I had a question regarding Psalm 32, verse 4. It says, reading out of the new NLT, it says, "Day and night your hand of discipline was heavy on me. My strength evaporated like water in the summer heat." I was asking, like, does that have to do with his, like, physical condition? Did God punish him or discipline him with illness? And does that or would that happen to us today? And how do we discern whether that's illness from just the fallen world we live in or some kind of physical ailment or illness that God's using to discipline or guide us?
4: Great question. Yeah, it is something that God is giving to David in this passage. It's a psalm of David, and it is about him carrying guilt because he has not acknowledged his sin, as he says in verse 5. And even in verse 3, you can see he says, I kept silent. Now we know in verse 5, it's about his sin. He hasn't confessed it to God. And it says, my bones wasted away. Now remember, these are all lyrics of songs, so it's very poetic, right? His bones did not get smaller, but it felt like his bones were wasting away through my groaning all day long, right? For night and day, your hand was heavy upon me. My strength was dried up as the heat of summer. So if you've ever experienced guilt when you don't want to admit your sin to God, you know what it's like to feel like you don't want to even get out of bed and do anything. And you feel like your strength is all sapped. So yes, this is something that can be, when you feel that way, can be that you're experiencing the hand of God's discipline upon you to get you to acknowledge your sin. Acknowledging your sin is simply another way to say confessing your sins, as 1 John chapter 1, verses 8 and 9 say, confess your sins, and he's faithful and just to forgive your sins and cleanse you from all unrighteousness. So God wants us just to not cover up our iniquity, as it says in verse 5, but to confess our transgressions to the Lord. Now, you've made a great comparison. There are times when you can get the flu and you can feel like your bones are wasting away. There's times when you might have some Crohn's disease or something and feel like your strength is dried up, right? And you can say, well, what's with that? You know, well, it could be that. And that's why I think you need to pray Psalm 139, verses 23 and 24, where the psalmist says, search me, O God, and know my heart. Try me, know my thoughts, and see if there's any grievous way in me. We need to ask God when we encounter this kind of feeling in our lives. Like, God, I'm feeling like things aren't right. I feel like my strength is dried up. Is there something wrong here, right? Have I done something? Is there some hidden sin in my life that I'm not seeing? And here's the great thing about God, just like a good parent, right? A parent isn't trying to communicate something to a child, and then the child says, hey, am I doing something wrong? Are you not happy with me? And the parent's not going to play games with the child and try and hide it from the child. God wants to definitely reveal to us our sin if he's trying to put his heavy hand upon us to get us to see our sin. So if you're honest with God and you say, God, please try me, know my thoughts, and just reveal to me, see if there's any grievous way in me, because I want to be led in the everlasting way, as it says there in verse 24 of Psalm 139, and God is going to let you know that. So it's going to take some quiet time before God to know if whether or not the illness you're feeling or the sapping of your energy, or whether or not you feel just down, whether it's part of just being a part of the fallen world, or maybe it's your blood sugar, or maybe it's an illness, or maybe it's, you know, I don't know, some connective tissue disease or something, or whether it is guilt. And they can feel the same, but God is going to have to show you that, and he will do that. And the first things that pop into your mind are often like, there it is. Yep, I know what it is. It's that thing I'm doing that I've been trying to cover up. It's the thing I'm doing that I haven't, you know, confessed to God. And I think if you do that, I cannot in any way even imagine God trying to keep that from you. But you've got to ask the question honestly.
5: Okay. If you could, can you tell me the psalm again that you said that we should pray?
4: Yeah, Psalm 139, verses 23 and 24, which is just basically the psalmist saying, hey, God, I'm an open book. Just look into my life, look at my heart, look at my thoughts, see if there's anything in me that isn't what it should be, and lead me in the right way. It's just an open book. God, here I am, and point out anything that's wrong. That's all it is. It's just a way to put biblical words to the fact that, God, I want to know if there's something wrong here. And God isn't gonna, he's not gonna be playing the shell game with you. He's not gonna try to hide from you. He's not gonna camouflage the sin if there's sin there.
5: Yeah.
4: So, you know, if you do that, and I would do it a few times, right? I don't think it would take you more than an hour, right? And if you get up from your knees and you say, I'm totally, my conscience is clear. God has revealed nothing to me. I have no compunction. I have no guilt. I have no pain of conscience here. Then you got to say, it's part of being living in a fallen world. I'm groaning. My strength's dried up. You know, my bones are wasting away, but it's just part of the fallen world I'm living in. And then it's like 2 Corinthians chapter 12. 12, when Paul has this thorn in the flesh, and he learns, that's just about him learning to depend on God, and it's part of him being humbled and learning to, you know that God's grace is sufficient. It's not because he's in sin. Uh-huh. It's to keep him dependent on God. So, you know, you might find that God's going to use that pain for some other purpose. It's not disciplinary pain.
5: Wow. I had a follow-up question.
4: Yeah, go ahead.
5: On top of that. So when I asked for him to, like, search my heart and reveal those things to me, how also, like, could I begin to, or maybe I would pray for discernment about this, but because there are a few times where I would pray a prayer similar to that and kind of feel like I don't know if it's the Holy Spirit kind of convicting me towards something or just my mind being overly legalistic towards myself, kind of like being accused by the enemy, just like, oh, well, nothing you're doing is good enough. Like everything is wrong, kind of. You know what I mean?
4: Yeah. No, I get you. And I do think that you can play mind games with yourself. That's true. And I don't want you to think that this is like, well, I got to be reading my Bible 7 hours a day, you know, and if that's part of your makeup and you think that way, then yeah, you've got to be careful with that. but it would probably be something I would think that you could try to look dispassionately and objectively at yourself and say, no, it is this thing that I know is wrong, and I can look to a Bible verse and know it's wrong, and I just haven't confessed it to God, right? Of course, all of us could pray more. All of us could do more. All of us could share our faith more, but we're not talking about that, right? The thing that God is trying to point out when he disciplines us is usually something we've done, something we've transgressed God's law. We've done something clearly that's wrong. So, you know, legalism, I don't know. The word legalism, sometimes I don't like the word, because if God's law is not to do something, right, then we shouldn't do it, right? If you're cursing at work and you're feeling guilty about that, well, then you shouldn't do it. So, you know, yeah. You got to take God's law seriously, because if we love God, we'll keep his commandments, and commands are laws, and we want to do what God says, and we're never going to be righteous before God by keeping the law. But of course, if we love him, we want to keep his rules. So, you know, don't put an unrealistic, you know, sense of well, I'm not getting 1,000% on everything I'm doing in the Christian life. That's unrealistic. And don't go there. It's gonna be something obvious. And if it's not obvious in the first, you know, it wouldn't take long. I'm telling you, it should be done in an hour with this at the most, and maybe even a half an hour. And then you say, okay, it's nothing other than me living in a fallen body in a fallen world, and I'm just going to move forward. And I would pray like Paul did in 2 Corinthians 12, take this away from me. And if God doesn't, you say, okay, this is part of my thorn in the flesh. It's my cross to bear, and I'm going to learn from the pain.
5: Okay, thank you.
4: All right, Joseph. Thanks for the call. We all struggle with pains in this life, but sorting it out, Joseph's question is so important, because sorting it out is so critical. And sadly, a lot of people aren't doing what Joseph has called to talk about, and that is to take time to figure it out. You know, is this really discipline, or is this just part of living in a fallen world? Great, great question, Joseph. Thanks for the call.
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0: begun and ask you, are you the only one home? And Geisler's point was that, you know, you're not going to volunteer the fact that, yeah, my wife and kids are in the basement, but it would be okay in that instance to tell them, you know, no, I'm here alone, to tell, basically to tell a lie. I presented that in a class one time and was confronted a little later with someone who quoted the commandment that said, I shall not bear witness, and said the didactic of that is, I shall not tell a lie. And so it was ever tell a lie, and they told me and quoted some scripture to me that you should never, ever, ever, ever tell a falsehood. Part of my struggle with that is the commandment says thou shall not bear false witness against thy neighbor. And so the false, in my understanding of that, would be the falsehood that would do harm to thy neighbor, but the greater good. So, and I did a little research on it, and the idea seemed to come up, absolutism versus the greater good. Do you have any, does that make sense? Or?
1: It does. No, it does. And here has how I've sorted this out. And some people think I'm, you know, in the camp of the guy that confronted you, but I'm not entirely, because I understand the distinction of certain arenas in which people are demanding truthful answers, and they don't deserve it, and they don't earn it. Let's put it this way. There are certain arenas in which there is a set of rules that are assumed. And let's just think about those. Let's think about warfare, right? Camouflage. Let's just say I join the Marine Corps and they issue me camouflaged outfits, and I say, no, I'm not going to wear those because I'm a Christian. I don't lie, and this is making me look like a bush, and I should look like a human being because I want to represent myself accurately. And they're going to go, well, you're an idiot, right? This is what we do because we don't want to be shot, right? Well, okay. Well, what if I go even further and I get into espionage and I'm going to be a spy? Well, I got to lie to be a spy. And I'm thinking, okay, well, that's an understood part of the game of warcraft and statecraft, is to engage in that kind of espionage. And I'm going to do things that are understood within the rules of the game. Or let's go to the playground. I'm going to play basketball on the playground. And part of the game, right, is I can't double dribble. I can't travel. You know, I can't spend more than 3 seconds in the key. But I can head fake all day long. Well, head faking is deception. I'm pretending to go one direction, and then I fake him out, and I deke him and go the other direction. Well, that's not fair. You're pretending, and you're really not intending to go left, but you acted like you were going left, and then you went right. Well, I understand, but that's part of the game. And it's part of what we decide to do. Or what if I'm a drug enforcement agent, right? And I'm going to wear my hair long, and I'm going to have tattoos all over myself, and I'm going to infiltrate the drug gang. Well, I'm going to do that and deceive. I'm going to do that for the sake of enforcing the law. But it's part of what we're doing, and we all understand. And the judges with their robes on are saying this is completely justifiable for the sake of what we're all agreeing upon in society to put away, the drug, you know, scourge on our country. So there's a lot of places where it is understood. And when you look at what the Bible is saying, things like testifying before people for the sake of Christ, I am supposed to never deny Christ. And I will not deny Christ, right, before rulers, before people that drag me before the synagogue leaders or whatever. I'm supposed to be truthfully saying I stand with Christ. But if I'm dragged before a criminal, right, let's just say like Columbine. And in Columbine, I don't know if you remember that, but up there in Colorado, and some of those gals, they were asked, are you a Christian, right? And they were shooting people if they answered yes. Okay, I have no right. I'm not taken before a judge. This isn't like William Tyndale dying in Cambridge Square, right? Or wherever, Oxford, whatever it was. I'm not dying before the officials testifying to Christ. I don't have any answer. I don't have any obligation to answer a criminal in an act of violence to tell you the truth about my commitment to Christ. I don't. Nor do I have to use Norm Geisler's example, if a criminal comes to my door. You're a criminal, right? You're a violent criminal, right? I'm not going to play by any rules of virtue at this point, right? I can head fake you. I can do

0: do whatever it takes to protect my family at this point, because I'm not sitting here testifying before a judge in a courtroom or standing before a civil official trying to represent my virtue as a Christian. So there was a situation in a community college here in California where the same thing was happening. A guy was going through with a gun, killing people who he was asking, are you a Christian? And I remember dealing with my staff and saying, listen, we have no obligation to submit to violent criminals. I would, though, and look at biblical passages and say, I have an obligation, though, to stand and honestly confess Christ before officials of the government. And I think that's a very important distinguishing feature of what it means to confess Christ before men. But I see a lot of categorical situations where I'm going to say all bets are off. I'm not interested in trying to apply biblical virtue in situations where you're trying to make me a victim of your crimes. Not interested in that. I don't have to tell you the truth. I don't have to tell you where my wife is and my kids are. I'm not going to answer you, because this is, you know, whether it's warfare or crime or drug enforcement or whatever it might be, this is a whole different thing. Even basketball on a junior high playground, there are understood rules of engagement. And I think that's where there's latitude in starting to quote verses about, you know, God never lies and God doesn't want us to lie and we don't bear false witness. And I think those categories, if you carefully think them through, it's not situational ethics, right? It's not bending the rules. It's not relativism. It's understanding context of how it is that God is wanting us and where he's wanting us to reasonably understand our call to truthfulness.
1: Well, I appreciate that. It sounds, again, like you made a very, very positive, strong argument and gave me a whole bunch of stuff to look at, and I didn't respond. I just told him I'd think about it, and I have thought about it and still feel like basically what you said. And so thank you. I think we're on the same page.
0: Yeah. And there's so many situations that when I preach from the pulpit on situations where I do think God, in situations at work or before our managers or in the government, can do more with the truth, right, than we can do with a lie. I don't want to start lying just to get ahead with the planning department or with my boss at work or, you know, fudging on timesheets. All of that is wrong, right? But not when I'm sitting here dealing with situations like a criminal at my door. That's a whole different ballgame. And that's why Norm Geisler's situation, I would agree with Norm. And I would say, you know, that's a different ballgame. It's a whole different scenario.
1: I thought of that recently and thought if he pointed a gun at me, I could shoot him in self-defense, but I wasn't supposed to lie to him, which made no sense at all.
0: Exactly. Right. Yeah. I could pretend I can't speak English. I could do whatever it takes to try and keep the violent behavior from happening on my doorstep. Yes, absolutely. Yeah. All right.
1: Okay. Well, thanks. Thank you for your time.
0: Thanks, Danny. All right. Let's talk to Jamie. Jamie, you're on there with Pastor Mike. How can I help?
2: Pastor Mike.
0: Hi.
2: Oh, I just want to know, how do you reconcile the Old Testament with the New Testament when you were referring to tithes when, you know, the New Testament says over 600 commandments, but the New Testament doesn't say it? How did you reconcile that, especially when a lot of ministers tell people that we still have to pay 10%? Do you base it on we're not under the law?
0: No, and I don't want to use that phrase, even though I could use that phrase, because, you know, I don't like using that phrase, because when people don't understand what we mean by the law, we are under the moral law of God, but we're not under the Mosaic law of God regarding the nation. There are national or civic laws, and the tithes in Numbers 18, Deuteronomy 12, Deuteronomy 26, all of those are the civil law for a nation. And the difference is the church is an international organization living under the governments all over the world. The Old Testament was a law given, the civil law through Moses was given to a nation that lived among other nations. And the laws, right, regarded like restitution, how they were supposed to set up their courts, how they were supposed to pay their tithes, all of those things related to how the nation was to function, right? And that's why those don't apply to us any more than when if you had someone steal something, you don't run to Exodus and say, okay, what does Exodus say I'm supposed to do right now, right? You're going to call 911, or you're going to call your local police and fill out a form. Well, why didn't you go to Exodus to figure that out, right? Well, because you know that you don't live in Israel under the Mosaic civil law. You live under wherever you live, right? And so you go to your government. Well, you don't live under the government of Israel. You live under the government of wherever you live in the United States. So that's why we don't have a tithe, because the New Testament is speaking to an international organization living under, most of them, right, a Roman government. Some of them in Asia Minor, some of them in Greece, some of them in Rome, some of them in Israel. But all these Christians spread around the New Testament world, they were living under different governments, and they were not supposed to pay a tithe. They were supposed to pay an offering to their spiritual teachers who were teaching them the Bible. And 1 Corinthians chapter 9 says, yes, of course you pay your pastors. You pay your pastors because they're supposed to be giving their full-time attention to shepherding, administrating, and teaching God's word. So yes, we pay them. And they, you know, depending on how big the church is, right, they start doing a lot of things with it. And in our day, of course, it gets buildings and leases and water bills and electric bills and all the rest. But that the amount is not given. And tithe means a tenth. And since tithe is never repeated in the New Testament, because it's not a nation, right? That's why I say I don't have to reconcile the Old Testament with the New Testament, because the Old Testament is about a nation that lived among other nations. We're a New Testament or international organization living among a lot of different nations. And they're already taxing us, right? Because I'm living under that nation. Right, I'm living under the United States of America and the state of California and Orange County, California. In my case, they're all getting my taxes. I hope that helps.
2: Okay, thank you.
0: Yep.
3: 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Sproul. 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
1: It's a beautiful day to dive into God's Word right here on The Well. Hi, I'm Adam. Hey, stick around. Coming up in just a few minutes at 11 o'clock, it's Open the Bible Weekend with Pastor Colin Smith. But first, I want you to listen to this from Pastor John Piper. It's about what it means to be spiritually dead.
2: Apart from the new birth, we are dead in trespasses and sin. Dead means what? Lifeless, but not physically lifeless, not morally lifeless. Look at verse 1. Walking, following the world. We're not dead, we're following. We got legs. Verse 2. Passions of the flesh, desires of the body and the mind. Some dead men. And what does dead mean? You're walking, you're following, you're passionate, you're desiring. What's this dead business? It means spiritually dead. That is a rock toward God, resistant to God, unresponsive, insensitive to God, to the gospel, to the beauty of Christ, to the lordship of Jesus. No moving, no quickening, no loving, no embracing, no treasuring towards that. Oh, we can love all the wrong things and can't love the right things. Spiritually dead.
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4: This is Pastor Philip with your Minute of Truth. It's an absolute rule in life that our bodies end up where our minds are. Our thinking shapes our living. Our attitudes determine our actions. The Bible is clear about mankind. Proverbs 23:7, "For as he thinks in his heart, so is he." A man is the accumulation of his thinking. The quality of our lives depends on the quality of our thoughts. In Colossians 3:1-4, Paul understands this principle as he urges the saints in Colossae to set their mind on things above, not on things on the earth. They were to fix their attention on the ascended and glorified Savior. If you enjoyed what you heard today, visit us online at ktt.org to hear more clear biblical truth for everyday living.
5: God sends out his word like an arrow to its target. 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Isaiah 55 says, "It will accomplish all I want it to, and it will prosper wherever I send it." 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
1: I think it's safe to say that none of us have this life figured out. 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So, friend, let me encourage you to let God's Word shape your life today. Thanks for being with us here on The Well. Hi, I'm Adam. Coming up this hour at 11:30, it's Hardwired with Pastor Jeff Wickwire. But right now, it's time for Open the Bible Weekend with Pastor Colin Smith.
7: With all this that I don't know, how can I live? How can you navigate your way through a world where God has kept so much secret, where so many of the big things that you think, I really need to know these things, and yet God has said, I'm not going to tell them to you?
8: Welcome to Open the Bible Weekend with Pastor Colin Smith. And Colin, last time we began a message where we looked at Deuteronomy chapter 29, verse 29. Just one verse having to deal with how we handle the things that God doesn't answer.
7: Yeah, the secret things belong to the Lord, but the things revealed belong to us and to our children forever. It's a marvelous verse, Deuteronomy 29:29. The secret things belong to the Lord. Now, we struggle with the secret things. We want to know the whys of events and turns that happen in our lives. And we're being told here, you know what? That belongs to God, and He has not revealed it. What we need to focus on is our confidence in what He has revealed, the promises that He's given to us. And today, we're going to look at seven promises that belong to us. That's where we need to focus our faith. I've got to leave what God has kept secret in His hands. I've got to trust what He's revealed and act on it.
8: Well, as you just heard, we're in Deuteronomy 29:29, so grab a Bible, join us there as we continue. Act on what you know, leave the rest to God. Here is Pastor Colin.
7: Seven secrets that belong to the Lord, and then seven promises that are given to us. Well, here we go. Secret number one, the future of your children. Now, is there any parent who hasn't wondered about this? What will happen to your children? What about your grandchildren? What kind of world will my grandchildren inherit? You ask that question. This was surely in the minds of those who were standing beside Moses when he's telling them that there are two very different futures that may happen in the land. What's the future for our children? Your children? The secret things belong to the Lord. Secret number two. The reason for your suffering. All of us at some time in life will ask the question, why? You will come to some painful experience, and for some of us, this is so acute. And you're locked into this question, why was I born into that family? Why did this illness come to me? Why did that awful event happen to my son or my daughter? The secret things belong to the Lord. Secret number three. The manner of your death. How long will you live? Will you reach old age, or will God take you while you are young? Will you die with a sound mind? Some of us think about that perhaps quite a lot. And perhaps you ask the question, will I experience pain? The secret things belong to the Lord. Number four, the salvation of your loved ones. I'm thinking today about someone that I have been praying for over 20 years. He has no interest in God. He has no love for Christ. Will he be converted? I do not know. I don't know. The secret things belong to the Lord. Number five, the events of tomorrow. Karen and I plan to fly to England tonight, to arrive in Glasgow with a second flight tomorrow, and then to get on a bus that will take us from Glasgow to the north of Scotland in Inverness, where we got some days with my parents and then visiting hers. We got it all worked out. It's about 14, 15 hours altogether with the three legs of the journey. We've done it many, many times before, and we're planned and ready to go. And every time I travel, I think about the words of James, "Listen, you who say today or tomorrow we will go to this or that city, you do not even know what will happen tomorrow." Well, you don't know what's going to happen for you tomorrow either, whatever you've got planned. The secret things belong to the Lord. Number six, the outcome of your ministry. Now, as you serve the Lord, as so many of us are engaged in ministry, you will have discovered, you don't need me to tell you, that there are times when you find yourself asking this question, am I doing anything of lasting value? You are praying and you say, now, is this making any difference? Is there any Christian who hasn't been there? You make sacrifices and you wonder, well, does anybody even notice? The truth is that the last day will hold so many wonderful surprises because you don't know the outcome of your own ministry. You don't. The secret things belong to the Lord. Here's number seven, the progress of your Christian life. If you are a Christian today, you will know what it is to be alarmed by your own lack of progress as a Christian. God, of course, is conforming you to the likeness of Jesus Christ. And there is progress in sanctification, but the truth is that it's not always obvious. And if it is seen, and where it is seen, it's more likely to be seen by other people before it is seen by you. And the reality is that sin lies so deep within the best of us that we often find ourselves alarmed and astonished and even confounded when it breaks out in unexpected ways. You thought you were making progress, that you had left those things behind. But now the sin that you thought you had conquered, it's back again and it's staring you in the face. It's almost as if it's laughing at you. And you say, well, now have I made no progress? Will I ever be the person that God is calling me to be? If you are a Christian, you will know what it is to stare into the mystery of your own sin. The secret things belong to the Lord. Now, folks, this is humbling truth today, isn't it? There's a stillness among us as there ought to be. Because you start looking at life, what you see is that however powerful sometimes we may feel, the truth is that the vastness is of that which we do not know. The things God has kept secret. You don't know the future of your children or the reason for your suffering or the manner of your death or the salvation of your loved ones or the events of tomorrow. You don't know the outcome of your ministry. You don't even have a sure read on your own progress in the Christian life. And you say, well, now, with all this that I don't know, how can I live? How can you navigate your way through a world where God has kept so much secret, where so many of the big things that you think, I really need to know these things, and yet God has said, I'm not going to tell them to you. They belong to me. Well, here's the principle that's right at the heart of this single verse that I'm trying to work into our hearts and asking that God will seal in our minds. You live with what God has kept secret by trusting what God has revealed.
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7: The reality is that wherever you turn in life, we are surrounded by what we do not know and what we do not control. And you live with what God has kept secret by trusting what God has revealed. The secret things belong to the Lord. You're not going to get them. But the things that are revealed belong to us so that we may be able to walk according to all of his laws. That's the principle. So as we've been humbled by seven secrets that belong to the Lord, let me try and encourage you with seven promises that belong to us, because the revealed things belong to us. Let's think about how they tie together. What about the future of your children? I don't know what the future will be for my children, but I know this. God is faithful, and as he has been faithful to me, he will be faithful to them. Acts chapter 2 and verse 39, the promise is for you and for your children and for all whom the Lord our God will call. God is faithful, and the same God who is faithful to you will be faithful to them. What about the reason for your suffering? I don't know why some of the painful things that have happened in my life occurred. But I know this, that our present suffering is not worth comparing with the glory that will be revealed in us. That's Romans chapter 8 and verse 18. And Paul says even more than that. He says, in fact, our troubles are achieving for us an eternal weight of glory that far outweighs them all. Far outweighs them all. So I live with what God has kept secret by trusting what he has revealed. What about this business of the manner of your death? I don't know how I will die. But I know this. To be away from the body is to be at home with the Lord. That's worth an amen, by the way, isn't it? You believe that? And to be with the Lord, I know this and believe this because he has revealed it, is better by far. That's Philippians chapter 1. Which is why Paul says, for me to live is Christ and to die is gain. It really is. So there are so many things in life that I want to do, but I'm not going to live in a craven fear of death because I stand on a promise. Number four, the salvation of our loved ones, your unbelieving loved ones. How do you stand on the promise there? I don't know if my unbelieving friends or loved ones will be saved. But I know this. God saves people who are not looking to be saved. That's my only hope. And let me give you the promise for that. It's Isaiah chapter 65 and verse 1. It has been a foundation of my prayers for unconverted loved ones for many, many years. God says, I revealed myself to those who did not ask me, and I was found by those who did not seek me. Are you praying for someone who is not seeking God? Are you burdened for someone who's not asking of God, doesn't pray at all? And you say, well, now, how will they ever be found? How will they be found if they're never seeking God? Here's the answer. They'll be found by him seeking them. It is not the sheep that seek the shepherd. It is the shepherd who seeks the sheep. That's the basis of hope. That's the foundation of prayer. That's the promise to hold on to. So when I pray for unbelieving friends and loved ones, I say to the Lord, you don't need their permission to intercept their lives. They'll never find their way to you. So Lord, please, in your mercy, find your way to them. The secret things belong to the Lord, but that revelation gives me a basis for hope and a sustenance for prayer. Number five, what about tomorrow? How do you live when you don't know what's going to happen tomorrow? I don't know what tomorrow holds, but I do know who holds tomorrow, and so do you if you're in Jesus Christ. The future lies in the hands of God, and he is my loving Heavenly Father. Do you remember how our Lord Jesus speaks about this in the Sermon on the Mount? He says, do not worry about your life. And then he explains why. Why are you not to go through worrying about your life, worrying about tomorrow? And he says this, look at the birds of the air. Your heavenly Father feeds them. Now are you not much more valuable than they? So he says, and here's the conclusion. Instead of worrying about tomorrow, he says, here's what you do. You seek first the kingdom of God and his righteousness, and all these things will be added to you. Your Father knows what you need. So you see what our Lord Jesus is saying. Don't live a life that is consumed by worry about things you cannot change, things you don't control. Here's what you should do. Live flat out for the kingdom of God. Go for righteousness today. Pursue it every day of your life. And remember that tomorrow is in the hands of God, who is your loving heavenly Father. Number six. You see how this is applying to the whole of life? I mean, it goes everywhere. There's one principle. It's a principle to live by. What about this issue of the outcome of your ministry? You think about this. What is God going to do through our ministry? I don't know. But I know this. God has said, let nothing move you. Always give yourselves fully to the work of the Lord, because you know that your labor in the Lord is not in vain. Not in vain. You know, in the presence of Jesus, you are going to learn about prayers you never knew had been answered. You are going to discover in the presence of Jesus deeds that you never knew had mattered. You're going to discover ways that God has used you that you had absolutely no awareness about during your entire lifetime. The outcome of your ministry. You stay strong in all the many questions that you have in the cut and thrust of ministry. And you hold to this revealed promise that your labor in the Lord is not in vain. And then here's the last one, your progress in the Christian life. How are you to live in this reality where sometimes you see things in yourself that are so discouraging and you say, oh, is that still there? I know that I'm not what I used to be. And I also know I'm not yet what I hope to be. You feel that too about your Christian life? Right now, the work of the Holy Spirit, it's woven into all our battles with the flesh. But here's the promise that's revealed to hold on to in all that we don't know. Christ has said, when he appears, we shall be like him. Feed your soul on that. In the middle of all your struggle with sin, in the middle of all your battles with temptation, when he appears, we shall be like him. Seven secrets that belong to the Lord. Seven promises that belong to us. Faith bows before the mystery of what God has kept secret, and faith stands in the strength of what God has revealed. You see that even in the cross of our Lord Jesus Christ. What's happening when on the cross he says, my God, why have you forsaken me? He's staring into the mystery of what God has kept secret. And what's he doing when he says on the cross, Father, into your hands I commit my spirit? He's trusting in the promise that the Father has revealed. That's what he's calling us to do. He's going to walk with us in it. The secret things belong to the Lord. So trust him in what he has kept hidden. And the revealed things, they belong to you. They're yours to enable you to stand today, this week, and to follow after him in all that he calls you to do. And my very last word is simply this. It's on my heart that there may be someone here today and you've just come into the church and you're just plain confused. And you've seen that life is empty. You don't know God. God seems to be distant from you. You'd like to find him, but you don't know where to look. You'd like to have faith like other people around you seem to have faith, but you don't know where to begin. Listen to these words of Jesus in this last moment. He said this, Matthew 11. No one knows the Father except the Son, and those to whom the Son chooses to reveal him. That's what Jesus said. So here you are, and you say, well, I don't know God. I don't know where to find him. Where do I begin? Jesus says, well, you're not unusual. No one knows the Father. You can't find the Father. But Jesus says, there's only one who knows the Father. He says, I know the Father. And I can reveal the Father to those to whom I choose to reveal him. That's hope for you there. You see, that is why Jesus says, I am the way and the truth and the life. No one comes to the Father except by me. And so in the very next verse, he says in Matthew, come to me. Come to me. Jesus says this. You should hear Jesus, who's risen from the dead, saying this to you today. You don't know God by yourself. You can't know God by yourself. But Jesus is saying, I do. The Son of God knows the Father. And he says, now you come to me. You come to me, all you who are weary and all you who are heavy laden. You come with all your unanswered questions to Jesus Christ, the Son of God who died and rose again. And you come with all your unanswered questions, all that's the secret to you, all that you do not understand. And you believe the promise that he has revealed right here. He says to you, come to me and I will give you rest for your soul. Jesus Christ says that to you. And in everything that you do not know, that is a promise that today you can believe.
8: 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And Colin, tell us about this book.
7: Well, the first thing that's absolutely fascinating to me is that Abraham Lincoln had and used a devotional. He read scripture and had it in his mind and in his heart. And I discovered this because a friend of mine a while ago gave me an early edition of the actual devotional that Abraham Lincoln used. And it's brilliant. It lays out each day a verse or two of scripture. They're organized topically around a month, and they go through the experience of a Christian believer, our joys, our sorrows, our temptations, and of course, our final hope and blessedness. I was absolutely thrilled to discover that all these years ago, Abraham Lincoln was reading and meditating on a verse of scripture each day. And then I discovered that the book's been reprinted and it's been beautifully reproduced. And so, Steve, it's a joy to make this available to folks. It's in the Old King James Version, which, of course, is so beautiful in the way that it expresses the Word of God. I found this just to be very wonderful and rich. I think people will treasure having a copy of the devotional that Abraham Lincoln himself used to meditate on the Word of God.
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1: 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But first, I want you to listen to this from the True Woman Conference. 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
9: There is at least about 100 Slavic women or Russian-speaking women here at the conference. My name is Maria Gusenkov. Women were coming through the registration. I was able to greet them in Russian, Ukrainian. There are women who from Moldova.
10: My name is Carolina, and I was born in Eastern Europe in Moldova, and my family immigrated here when I was 18.
9: So from different countries of former Soviet Union, and they were coming through and coming through. They're hungry for the Word.
10: My eyes did not dry, were not dry all this time. I think I just enjoyed worshiping with all the ladies.
11: Hi, I'm Anastasia Snavely. My family were Ukrainian refugees from the Soviet Union. My family went through a lot of persecution. My dad was in jail for building Protestant churches, which was illegal. My mom taught Sunday school, which she was followed by the KGB. God's Word is so precious. Without the Bible, they would not have made it through communism.
12: Years ago, I had the opportunity to meet a woman named Margaret Nicole. She's now in heaven. And when she was a little girl, the communists confiscated virtually all the Bibles in the country. Well, when Margaret was in her mid-30s, she was exiled to the United States. And shortly after she arrived in America, some new friends asked her, "What do you want for Christmas?" Well, Margaret didn't have to think very long about that. More than anything else, she wanted a Bible.
11: I needed the Lord to just send encouragement, to light a fire, to speak into my life and to pour into my life, because I feel drained sometimes.
12: She stood in the aisle of that bookstore and she said, "I wept and wept and wept for joy."
11: You know, the Lord has blessed me with the ability to be able to pour into other young women's lives, and now it's my turn. And now the Lord's pouring His truth and His Word and encouragement, lighting a fire in my heart, and it's exactly what I needed.
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15: Unbelievers will not enter into the rest called heaven. Just like the unbelieving Israelites did not enter into the promised land rest, that first generation, so neither shall any unbeliever enter into the gospel rest. And for me, that's a chilling thought. I can't wrap my mind around eternal lostness or eternal punishment or eternal fire or eternal hell. But I have to tell you, Jesus talked about hell more than any personality in the Bible.
16: A valuable lesson for us to learn is that our actions have consequences. When you throw a baseball at a window and break it, you are responsible for replacing it. When you get distracted while driving and rear-end another vehicle, your insurance will find you liable for the accident. Pastor Jeff wants us to realize today that our actions have eternal consequences. Whether or not we accept Jesus' salvation can mean eternity in God's rest or eternal separation from His presence. Now, let's join Pastor Jeff in the book of Hebrews, chapter 4, as he continues his message, Watch Out for Unbelief.
15: When you and I heard the gospel message, the reason you're saved is because you mixed what you heard with faith. You responded in faith. You said, wow. Now, I don't know about you, but when I heard it, I was sitting in juvenile home, and I had a felony on me, which is gone now because I was a minor, but I was in big trouble. I'd never heard the gospel. And a man stood up and he quoted John 3:16 and brought a simple gospel message. But that message reached out and grabbed me by the throat. It grabbed my heart. And I heard it. But you know what? 50 other guys in the room with me, all juvenile delinquents like me, they all heard it. But you know what? When the invitation was given, only one responded. Moi. Only one responded. I got up all alone. So here's the deal. What made the difference between me and the 49 others is I mixed it with faith. I said, wow, something tells me I've just heard something true. I believe I just heard something true. And so I'm going to take advantage and I'm going to reach out and I'm going to pray per this man's invitation. And I mixed what I heard with faith. And I got saved. The rest of them, now they may have gotten saved later, but they didn't get saved that night. It was just me. I was all alone in the prayer room with this preacher when he led me in the sinner's prayer. But see, God blessed me with the faith. God has given to every man the measure of faith. But we've got to respond to the word that we hear. And see, the same way you're saved is the same way you live out the Christian life. You hear the word of God and you mix it with faith. Come on, everybody. You say, I believe it. God said it. I believe it. That settles it. It's mine. I'm going to grasp it. I'm going to reach out for it. I'm going to expect it. I'm going to believe God for it. And one day I'm going to obtain it. And that's what faith says. Amen. And so the Old Testament wilderness wanderers, Moses brought them the word of God over and over and over and over again. But never once did those poor people ever mix what they heard with faith and respond to God in faith. They always responded by complaining, griping, whining, and unbelief. And their unbelief was like a shovel that dug their own graves. And they died on this side Jordan. And their kids got to go over when it was supposed to be them. That would bug me. I worked my whole life and raised these kids, and they get to go over and I don't. But that's what happened. So is everybody with me? Say, mix the word with faith. So how do you read the Bible? When you read the Bible and you read the promises, do you mix it with faith? Do you say, that's mine? I receive that. I'm going to believe God for that. I'm going to pray for that. Do you mix it with faith? See, we don't read the Bible just for intellectual information. I read the Bible for the promises of God, because by the promises of God, Peter said, I am made a partaker of the divine nature through the exceedingly great and precious promises of God. So when I read a promise, I lay hold of it, my faith lays hold of it, and I believe God. I've got several things in the oven right now that I believe in God to bring to pass. Amen? I don't see it yet. That doesn't bother me. Faith is not moved by what you cannot see. Faith is moved by the promises of God. So everybody say, mix the word with faith. So that entire first generation that left Egypt by God's power were not allowed to cross the Jordan into the land of promise. They never believed God, and it was evidenced by the endless complaining, fear, and statements of total unbelief. You remember when the 12 spies came back from checking out the promised land? They went over there and checked out their promised land, And they came back. Two of them were stoked. 10 of them were full of unbelief. The 2 said, we can do it. The 10 said, oh yeah, there's great big grapes and we saw the land flowing with milk and honey. But oh, people of God, let us tell you, it was filled with giants. There were giants and we looked to them like grasshoppers. There's no way we can take them. There's no way we can defeat them. And instead of mixing with faith, the promises of God, mixing the promises of God with faith, they said, we can't do it. And fear took over. And the entire first generation died without tasting of God's promised land. Wow. And what did it? Unbelief. Watch out for unbelief. Now, the writer now tells the Jews living after the resurrection of Jesus, don't turn away in unbelief because they didn't get into the promised land, but you won't get into heaven, the ultimate promised land. Don't turn away in unbelief, but mix God's promise of heavenly rest with faith. Jesus told the truth. You know, there have been people in my own life to whom I've spoken God's word of salvation countless times. Countless times. I'm talking about for years and years. I've talked to them about the claims of Christ, the need to be saved, what Jesus did for them. And I've always walked away amazed at how they hear it with their ears, but it stops there. It has zero effect on their life. You know why? Because when they hear it, they don't mix it with faith, and they remain lost. And it always breaks my heart because, folks, sometimes you only get one chance. God knocks. You may get one time when you are very aware that God is knocking. Behold, I stand at the door of your heart and I knock. We tend to think, well, that's going to happen over and over my whole life. But there are people who get one knock. One. And that's it. And they say, well, I got the rest of my life. You know, I'll pay my bills, get my college degrees, marry my spouse and live my life and get my house and my white picket fence and Spot running around in the front yard barking and have my neat little American dream. And then when it's all said and done, then I might look at religion. And then I might consider Christ. But they never get that chance because I've been around long enough, folks, to see people die when they least expected it. I'm not trying to be grim. I'm not trying to be macabre. I'm just telling you, I've seen it. I've been around a while, and I've ministered to a whole lot of people. And I've seen people who get one knock. They get one knock, one chance, and their life is over. And so that's why it says, today, if you hear his voice, don't turn away, but respond. Mix what you're hearing with faith and respond to God in faith and be saved. Can we thank God for the amazing grace of the Lord? Aren't you glad that you're saved? Then in verse 3, he says, for we who have believed do enter that rest. As he has said, so I swore in my wrath, they shall not enter my rest. Now let me read this out of the New Living Translation. It's a little bit more clear. For only we who believe can enter his rest. As for the others, God said, in my anger, I took an oath. They will never enter my place of rest, even though this rest has been ready since he made the world. So God is saying here, it's only those who believe. Only those who believe that enter the rest, and the rest is heaven. And those who don't believe don't enter. Notice how the only thing God required to enter into the promised land for the old covenant people was faith. And he says, only we who believe God can enter. Only we who believe God can enter. Can we say that together? Only we who believe God can enter. Can I tell you that's one of the most discriminating statements you'll ever read? People go, oh, no, that's discrimination. You better believe it's discrimination. Let me tell you, right there is a discriminating statement that only those who believe only will enter into his rest. And it's the same for us now. We obtain the promise by faith. It has nothing to do, folks, with works, talent, self-improvement. being a good citizen, or going to church regularly, none of those things bring us into God's rest. Only those who mix the promise of the gospel with faith enter into his rest. He continues in verses 4 and 5. We know it's ready, that is, the

and they're trying to fit evolution into their theology there. But no, it's very clear. Six 24-hour periods, God created everything. We can't even in our on our best day begin to comprehend what that took. God created this stupendous, spectacular, incredible, complex creation in 6 days. Ex nihilo, he created something from absolutely nothing. His word created something out of nothing. God said, let there be, and it was. And it's just that simple. And so that's why I have no problem with the rapture. People say, how's he going to get us up there? He's going to speak. And we're going up. I mean, a God that can create everything we see, hear, taste, touch, and smell in 6 days, six 24-hour periods, has no problem calling you and me up into heaven. Amen? Amen. So the writer here is letting us know that God began this whole pattern of rest by resting himself on the seventh day. And that's where the Sabbath came from. God commanded the Hebrew people in the Old Testament, in the Pentateuch, it's one of the commandments, honor the Sabbath. We're to take a day of rest. Now, I'm not real religious with it because I can't rest on Sunday. Sunday is a day of labor for me, but I call it Emmanuel labor, not manual labor. But I think that the principle is this. There ought to be a day a week when you rest. Can I say that again? There ought to be a day a week you rest. That you kick back and you chill. If you go 7 days a week and you keep going that way year after year, your body is going to turn on you somewhere down the road. You've got to have a day of rest. But that's another topic. Here's the deal. He's saying God began the principle of a time of rest. And he says in verse 5 now, Hebrews 4, verse 5, but in the other passage, God said, they will never enter my place of rest. For he has spoken in a certain place in the Bible of the seventh day in this way. And God, this is Genesis 2, 2. And God rested on the seventh day from all his works. But then again, he says later in the Bible, they shall not enter my rest. Now, what he's telling us is, though God put into place the principle of rest a day out of the week and an ultimate rest in heaven, even though he established that principle, if you don't come to Christ and believe on him, you will not enter into the rest God intended for you. He's saying that as God finished his work and then rested from it, so he's going to cause those who believe in his son to finish their work. Amen. And then to enjoy their rest. But it's a far greater rest than those that entered Canaan. It's the eternal rest called heaven. Amen. Folks, can I tell you, there's going to be a day, there's no more time clocks. There's no more alarms going off in the morning to get you up because you got to go to work. You're going to enter into you. Now, some of you have decided to enter your rest way before you should. And you sit around and you watch TV all day and eat potato chips, and you may enter into heaven way quicker than God ever intended you to. But here's the deal. The Bible is telling us here that the day is going to come when we're going to be done with our work. We're going to be finished with our work. We're going to be finished with our labor on this planet. There's not going to be any more work by the sweat of the brow. But we're going to enter into our rest in heaven. And what a glorious, glorious day that shall be. No more alarm, no more time clock, no more 8 hours a day, 40 days a week, no more paying taxes, no more paying bills, no more dealing with money, no more credit cards, no more debt, no more interest. Because work is going to be done away with as we have known it. Amen. It's an eternal rest in heaven. Now, the flip side is unbelievers will not enter into the rest called heaven, just like the unbelieving Israelites did not enter into the promised land rest, that first generation. So neither shall any unbeliever enter into the

0: gospel rest. And for me, that's a chilling thought. I can't wrap my mind around eternal lostness or eternal punishment or eternal fire or eternal hell. But I have to tell you, Jesus talked about hell more than any personality in the Bible. Do you know that? And warned about it. Warned about it. And in hell, there's no rest. See, those who believe will enter into a rest, glory, bliss, joy, peace, no sickness, pain, sorrow, depression, nothing. A glorified body. That's them. But those who don't believe will go into another place, and there's no rest. It's that Jesus himself said, they are tormented day and night. I can't wrap my mind around that, but because he said it, I will preach it. So how many of you would rather go into the rest called heaven? Amen. Can we thank the Lord for his amazing grace one more time? Let me give you an example of what Jesus said concerning that eternal place. He said, there is no eternal doom awaiting those who trust him, talking about himself, to save them. But those who don't trust him, Jesus talking about himself, those who don't trust me, have already been tried and condemned for not believing in the only Son of God. Listen to verse 19. Their sentence is based on this fact, that the light from heaven, being Jesus, came into the world, but they loved the darkness more than the light. For their deeds were evil, and they loved those deeds. Verse 20, they hated the heavenly light, being Jesus, because they wanted to sin in the darkness. They stayed away from that light for fear their sins would be exposed and they would be punished. So Jesus said, if you have believed on me, you've already passed from death to life. You already have eternal life. All of you who know Jesus here tonight, you've already got eternal life. You don't have to wait for it when he comes back. You've already got it. You're just waiting for a great big change when he returns. But you've got the eternal life that Christ promised right now. You've been born again. And Jesus said, but those who don't have me, who have not placed their faith in me, don't have the light of life. They don't have life. They're dead, spiritually dead. And the reason they don't have the life that the gospel provides is because when they heard the gospel, they didn't mix it with faith, but they turned away and loved the darkness more than the light, loved their sin more than they did him or want him. And this is why persecution comes, everybody. Persecution comes because the lost who have rejected Christ don't want reminders of the light and the word and the life of Christ. So they reject Christians to suppress the truth and push it away from themselves. And that, sadly, is where much of our nation is today. So Jesus was very, very clear. There's two kinds of people. Those who have put their faith in me, and they have the light of life, and they have eternal life. Those who have not put their faith in me, they have loved the darkness more than the light, and they will die lost if they don't repent. Now, the writer continues in verse 6 and 7. So God's rest is there for people to enter. But those who first heard this good news, that is those under Moses, failed to enter in because they disobeyed God. Verse 7, so God set another time. Everybody say another time. God said, all right, this first generation has rejected my call to the promised land, but now I'm going to give another call. I'm going to set another time for entering my rest. And the Bible says that time is today. God announced this through David much later in the words already quoted, today. When you hear his voice, don't harden your hearts. When you hear the gospel, don't harden your hearts. When you feel the call of God to repent and get right, don't harden your heart. Don't walk away. The first generation that failed to mix the good news of Canaan with faith failed to enter into the promised land. So God set another time, and the another time is the new covenant dispensation under Jesus Christ to proclaim another promise of rest for those who believe, and the rest that we've been promised is better than the rest they were promised. Amen? That's why the number one key word in Hebrews is better. Can we say better together? Better. Amen? So how did God first announce the coming of a new promise of rest under a new covenant? He first said it through David, centuries after Moses, but centuries before the coming of Christ. And David wrote, boy, this is just such a great example of how the Bible is the very word of God. Because of things like this, David wrote in Psalms 95, 7 to 8, under the inspiration of the Holy Spirit, today when you hear his voice, don't harden your hearts like they did in Moses' day, because he's now talking to people who are going to hear the new covenant call to a new kind of rest. Once again, we're warned that those who do not believe shall never enter into the spiritual rest that God's got for people who repent, either of grace here or of glory hereafter. You know, we ought to pause a moment. I paused when I was getting this message ready to consider that in the last two chapters, really the last three chapters, the Holy Spirit is sending out a clear and somber warning to all people to respond to the gospel when you hear it. I mean, over and over, the first three chapters, now the fourth chapter, is a constant refrain. Do you think God's trying to tell the human race something? When you hear his voice, don't harden your heart. And I can carry that a little bit further. We believers, now we know God, we're his children, but he will speak to us, and he speaks to us all the time. And it's still crucial that when you hear his voice telling you whatever, don't harden your heart. Don't harden your heart.
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3: 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Greer. It's about the real Abraham.
4: The real meaning of this Abraham story, as with all Old Testament stories, follow this. You know who the real Abraham was? The ultimate fulfillment? It was Jesus. Jesus was the one who left his father's country and went out into the void so that he could build a people of God. Jesus was the one who was in Isaac when he walked up on that mountain, except when the heavenly father raised his knife above Jesus to sacrifice him, no angel came and stood in the way. No angel came and stood in the way. Jesus had that knife plunged deeply into his chest because Jesus was the lamb who was going to be slain in our place. There was no lamb in the thicket that was there to replace him because he was that one. And his blood was shed so that we could become the people of God, so that we could be saved, so that we could receive the blessing. And now we can look at God and say the same thing the angel said to Abraham. Because you didn't withhold your son from us, we know that you love us. We know. You are being asked to go all in for a God who went all in for you. And when you understand that, what fills your heart? Humility, gratefulness. God, you went all in for me. I didn't deserve this. I deserve to be destroyed in the flood of your wrath. But you chose me for blessing, gratefulness, and then excitement. You get to use me to make my name great in somebody else's life. And that makes you what 2 Corinthians calls a cheerful giver. And God loves cheerful givers. You want to know why? Because cheerful givers get the gospel, and God loves it when people get the gospel.
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6: 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They were to fix their attention on the ascended and glorified Savior. He has all authority, and they should live out his lordship over them in all aspects of their lives. They were secure, they were safe in the glorified Christ, who was returning to glorify them in a future day.
5: For more bite-sized theology to feed your heart and mind, visit ktt.org.
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10: And we are in John chapter 3. This is the gospel according to John chapter 3. And I'm starting at verse 1. Today's message title is True Life's Necessity. True Life's Necessity. So often we can get confused on the difference between necessity and want. There are necessities in creation, and there is a necessity when it comes to us and the kingdom of God. And we see Jesus communicate this to Nicodemus at night of what is necessary to see and enter into the kingdom of God. And he starts off with this, what? We see this picture painted of this historical narrative where Nicodemus comes by night. We know a few things about Nicodemus. One, we know Nicodemus is a Pharisee. We know Nicodemus is a teacher of Israel, and he's regarded as a high teacher based off of Jesus's coming to him, calling him the teacher of Israel. So we're talking about a very knowledgeable person. We also know that he's a curious person because he's one of the people and one of the Pharisees that's actually intrigued and wondering who Jesus is. He doesn't quite understand who Jesus is, but he knows something special is occurring based off of what Jesus is doing in his earthly ministry. We also know that his questioning is also a pull and a tug within his person and within his position, because he's visiting Jesus at night by himself. You know, we do cloaked things at night. But I want to say something to you, that the Apostle John, the inspired text, is communicating as well as showing us that this actually occurred at night, but it's playing on something that's a big theme within John's gospel in dealing with darkness and light. And this context is couched in such a way that it's communicating Nicodemus's position from the standpoint as he didn't fully embrace the light yet. He had come to know the light yet. He's still in darkness, and that's what's driving his questioning. Now, he starts this off in John's gospel in John 1 when it says, you know, light came into the world, but its own didn't receive him. He's a Jew. They didn't receive him. He hadn't received Jesus yet, but he's asking questions, and he says, look, I see what you're doing, Jesus. A few of us see what's going on, and we like, God has to be with you because no one can do what you're doing. He recognizes God's at work, but he doesn't recognize who Jesus is because he even calls him rabbi. He calls him teacher. He hadn't fully recognized who Jesus is, and the questions are swirling in his mind because he's a teacher. He knows the Old Testament scriptures, and he's confused on what he's seeing and what he already knows and in his experience. And Jesus' response is one that kind of makes me laugh. He says, teacher, we know God got to be with you. You couldn't do the things you're doing unless God was with you. And Jesus says, if you want to see the kingdom of God, you must be born again. Now, we may be used to that, but if you read that for the first time, you'd be like, what in the world? He asked nothing about the kingdom of God. He's like, what is Jesus talking about? Now, we have learned, if you're reading through John in chapter 2, we are told that Jesus knows the heart of man. Jesus knows what goes on in the thoughts of man, because that's part of Jesus's omniscience. He knows what's going on inside of us and what we're thinking and how we're feeling. So he knows. And myself, I'm one of those guys that, you know, I have this high Christology and what I think about Jesus. And I'm saying, Jesus, yeah, he just replying because he knows what's on the inside. But it's much more than what's going on. It's much more going on here than when I actually think that initially about Jesus knowing. Jesus makes a comment, and his response to Nicodemus is questioning and comments is one that's kind of like this. Oh, you think you know what you're looking at, but you have no idea. You think you see, but really, you ain't seen nothing yet. You think you might know what's going on. You think you might have an idea. Let me tell you something. You have no idea yet. And the only way you're going to even come close to having an idea, something must occur. And what is that? You must be born again. This statement that Jesus says is as ludicrous as it sounds to Nicodemus, because he's like, hold on, man, I'm a grown man. I cannot enter into my mother's womb again and be born. Like that can't happen. What are you talking about? Jesus saying, if you want to come to understand, if you want to see what the prophet spoke of, you must be born again. Now, this born again is something that's not fully just physical. He's speaking of something that's actually a little higher. It's meta. It's super. It's what we would call supernatural. Because Jesus says the same thing three different ways. Born again, born of water and the Spirit, born of the Spirit. These are not three different births, but they are the same birth that he speaks of in three different ways. And he chooses that language specifically because he's actually pointing Nicodemus, the teacher of Israel, to the Old Testament text. That's why he says, hold on, hold on. You're the teacher of Israel. You should know these things. If you want access to this kingdom, you must be born again. Now, I got to highlight this. Because that born again, we read that in our English text. Again, that's actually a word. And John's gospel does this a lot. A lot of his words have what we call in biblical studies a double entendre. It's like he uses both meanings at the same time. See, that born again also is the same word that's used for above. Now, it was more used of in the context of born again, but Jesus also speaking of this birth comes from above. It's not something natural. And that's why he says that which is born of flesh is flesh. That which is born of spirit is spirit. This born again, he's speaking of is a birth from above. It's something that's supernatural. It's a work of God. It is not a work of man. It is not something that me and you just want and we can do it. It's something that God alone does. And it is the move of his spirit. It is the enter into the person that is now born again. It is a new birth. It is a new existence. It is a new life that's given. And he says, was born of water and spirit, that Ezekiel passes, is born of the spirit. And it goes to and fro. As the wind goes to and fro, you don't know where it comes from. You don't know where it goes. So is the spirit. He's letting Nicodemus know, mankind has no control over the Holy Spirit. You can't give commands to the Holy Spirit. You can't tell the Holy Spirit what you want. You can't tell the Holy Spirit to come here and he's going to bow down to you and obey. This is the new birth. This is what God had promised. This is what Jesus is saying right now that he's making available. And you may be sitting there like, okay, that's the what, but how does this happen? Jesus follow up with how, like, okay, if I have to be born again and it's a work of God, then how does God do it? Verse 14 and 15, Jesus says, just as Moses lifted up the snake in the wilderness, so the Son of Man must be lifted up so that everyone who believes in him may have eternal life. Jesus speaks, this new birth is a work of God, and how God institutes it, how we receive this eternal life, how we partake of this new birth is to believe in the person that Jesus calls the Son of Man. Because this Son of Man, in verse 13, he says, this is the one that's descended from heaven. When he says, no one ascended into heaven except the one who descended from heaven, the Son of Man. And then he goes, Moses, as Moses lifted up so that everyone who believes in him may have eternal life. This Son of Man, this same Son of Man in both of them, he's speaking to a reality that was waited upon in Daniel's prophecy that one like a Son of Man would come and would have all authority from the Ancient of Days, would be the Lord himself. He says, I'm that one. No one ascends, the one who descends. He's saying that if you're going to understand anything heavenly, if you're going to understand anything I'm saying, you got to trust the one who has descended, the one who has come from heaven. Now, why this is important? Jesus making these statements and he's saying, look, your problem in knowledge, your problem in information, your problem is belief. Will you believe? I know you know the scripture. What Jesus is laying on the table now is, will you believe me? Jesus is saying, will you trust me? And he says, the how you receive this new birth is to trust in my being lifted up. Now, we gotta really understand what Jesus is saying here. Sometimes people, you know, use this and we think of this lifted up is just this exaltation. But remember John's double entendre. He speaks both ways. This lifted up is both physical and immaterial. Jesus says, as analogous, as Moses lifted up the serpent in the wilderness, so the Son of Man must be lifted up, and everyone who believes in him will have eternal life. He says that when judgment came upon the people of Israel and they looked to that staff, they received deliverance. If we want a deliverance from the just and righteous judgment of God, we must look to the cross of Christ. When he was lifted up above the earth, nailed to a cross to die for the sins of the world. This is how we receive this new birth. This looking to, this is another way of what he says here. Believe in him. This look to is to believe. It is to trust. Not just know about because a text says, but actually to place our full confidence in the work Jesus Christ has done. He says, what is true life's necessity? The new birth of the Spirit. How do we receive that new birth? It is by placing our full faith and trust in Jesus Christ. What he has done. What he has provided. This is why in John's gospel in chapter 1, verse 12, he says this. John 1, 12 and 13. But to all who did receive him, he gave them the right to be children of God. To those who believe in his name, who were born not of natural descent or the will of the flesh or the will of man, but of God. John already been setting the tone from chapter 1 in his prologue. Now we see in chapter 3, it's unpacking it even more. That we who place faith in the Lord Jesus Christ, we believe in his name, his finished work. Said that God gives us the right. He gives us the authority. He gives us the privilege of becoming his child, his son, his daughter, not just a creation, but now his child, speaking to relationship and intimacy, speaking to inheritance, what we have access to because he's our father. We can't earn our salvation. We can't earn or deserve entrance into the kingdom of God. It is fully trusting in Jesus. And in that trust, we are told, we are guaranteed the reception of the Holy Spirit. That he would indwell us. And that new covenant promise is not that he would come and he would go. That new covenant promise in Jesus Christ is that he would indwell us forever. You can't stand back and watch God and all of a sudden think you're going to understand God. No, it's believe God. And once you believe God, then all of a sudden what he does makes sense. It comes by faith in his finished work. Nicodemus was being challenged to trust Jesus. He was being challenged to recognize by faith who Jesus is as the promised Son of Man. And that is why Jesus keeps pointing him to the Old Testament. He said, you believe the Old Testament text? All right, now look at me. Believe. This is how God brings about the new birth. I mean, it's not just because you want it. It's altogether trusting. But then Jesus, in the text, we find out why. Why has God done all this? Verse 16. For God loved the world in this way. He gave his one and only Son so that everyone who believes in him will not perish, but have eternal life. For God did not send his Son into the world to condemn the world, but to save the world through him. Anyone who believes in him is not condemned, but anyone who does not believe is already condemned because he has not believed in the name of the one and only Son of God. This is the judgment. The light has come into the world, and people loved the darkness rather than the light because their deeds were evil. For everyone who does evil hates the light and avoids it so that his deeds may not be exposed. But anyone who lives by truth comes to the light so that his works may be shown to be accomplished by God. You know, love drives you to do a lot of stuff. Love moves. This is what I love. He says, why has God done all this? Why is God making salvation available? Why is God promised his spirit? Reason is, it's a demonstration of his love. It's a demonstration. He says, for God loved the world like this. I love that because the word he uses there is not so much about how much God loves. That for God so loved the world, that word so is the Greek word houtos. It basically just means like this, thus. So it's not God loved the world so much. No, God loved the world like this. Like it's about a demonstration. It's not his feeling. It's about a demonstration. He said God has proved his love. God is showing love in the giving of his one and only son. That whoever believe in him will not perish but have everlasting life. Now I want us to hang out just a quick second on this word world. Because in John's gospel, even John's writings, the world, when he used world, it's primarily speaking of enemies of God. God loved his enemies, those who have rebelled against him, those who have spit in his face, those who have stabbed him in the back, those that have looked at God in the face and said, whatever, I'm going to do whatever I want to do. God demonstrated his love for them that he gave his most precious gift, and that was his son, to die for the enemy. So that the enemy turned to the Son of Man, that the enemy believes in that provision, in that sacrifice, in the giving of Jesus Christ, and that enemy now becomes a child. This is amazing. I mean, Jesus didn't come into a neutral world to pick out the good people and leave the bad people. Jesus came into a world that everybody was enemies, and Jesus saying, I love you, come. I'm just saying, Jesus didn't come into the world to make bad people good. He came into the world to make dead people live. True life's necessity, you be born again. How? Through faith in Christ. Why? The demonstration of God's love. God's love is strong because the world is enemies to God. They have turned their backs. We, in our humanity, turned our backs on God. We've told God, get out of your seat. I'm going to put myself on your throne, and I'm going to sit on the throne of my life. Oh, I will fill your throne and the things that you, I don't even want what you had to offer. I want what the world has to offer. And this is why he says this. He says, people that reject God, they didn't reject, they love the darkness. Isn't that what he says? They don't come to the light because they love the darkness. People are not rejecting your explanation of the gospel of Jesus Christ because you didn't give a good enough argument for them to trust Jesus. People reject the gospel because they love their sin. They don't want to give it up. They love the life of lying and pride. They love their pornography. They love their cheating. They love their stealing. They love the world. And that's why they run from the light. They don't want it. What's interesting is how Jesus uses this language, though. The one who comes to the light is the one that's believing. And it's not because their deeds are good. It's not because they've earned it. It's not because they're good people that they come to the light. He's saying it's connecting. They're coming to the light with their regeneration and their faith in Jesus Christ. That any work that they do is a work of God. It's what God has accomplished, not they themselves. God the Father has done this to demonstrate his love for a humanity that doesn't deserve his love. That's why this is such a great salvation. This is why this is called grace. Reward given that we don't deserve. That's why it's called mercy. The judgment withheld that we really do deserve. And it's not a picture that God is casting aside people that want to be with him. God is trying to snatch back people that don't want to be with him. He said they love the darkness. This is the judgment. Jesus Christ, when he came in his earthly ministry, it wasn't to condemn the world. It was to save the world. He says, the one who has rejected the Son, they're condemned already. Condemned already. It's done deal. That's why it's so important when we speak about faith in Christ. It's not about what your mama did and how your grandmama used to take you to vacation Bible school and all these things. It's about, have you trusted Jesus? And sometimes we want this, just this, what we like to call in our vernacular today, this charismatic, emotive experience of the Holy Spirit. No, the birth of the Holy Spirit is wrought and brought about by true faith in Jesus Christ. And we're going to look at, over the next few weeks, what does it mean to have the indwelling Holy Spirit? And what does it mean to be filled with the Holy Spirit? Because there's a lot of misunderstanding on that and people doubting their salvation. They're doubting their standing with God because they believe some lies about the work of the Holy Spirit in their life. Today we're making foundational that the indwelling Holy Spirit comes only by faith in Jesus Christ. You can't plead and you can't beg for it. It is trust Jesus in his finished work on the cross. You know, this is a big deal. This is a big deal. This is why you have people go through what we call the Romans Road. You know, Romans 3:23, you know, all of sin and falling short of the glory of God. 5:8, he says, but God demonstrated his love for us while we were yet sinners, Christ died for us. 6:23, you know, the wages of sin is death, but the gift of God is eternal life in Christ Jesus. And then you go to the big one in Romans 10. Believe in your heart. Confess with your mouth. You believe in your heart Jesus died. You confess with your mouth, Jesus Lord. And then you go in verse 10. It's so important. He says, for it's the mouth you confess, justify the heart, believe, saved. So important. Have you trusted? And by trust in Jesus, you can know you have the Holy Spirit that has sealed you, that is with you forever and ever and ever, that you may now know that you will be with the Lord, that you know that you are a child of God, and you know you'll be with him forever and ever and ever and ever. True life necessity. You know, this is why on Sundays, and some churches do it every Sunday, some do it once a month, some may do it once a quarter, but you know when we take communion, as a church, when we gather together as a church and we partake of what we call the Lord's Supper, the communion, the Eucharist, when we take the bread, the wafer, and we take the cup, you know, most times grape juice, some people still do wine, you know, we take it, it's symbolic, and I'm not going to go into all of it, but it's a memorial for the finished saving work of Christ on the cross, that he offered himself as a sacrifice. He offered himself as a substitute for we who deserve God's punishment. And it's 2 Corinthians 5:21 states that he who knew no sin became sin on our behalf so that we might become the righteousness of God in him. When we take that bread and we take that cup, we are commemorating and memorializing and celebrating what Christ has achieved on the cross, knowing we are saved because he has atoned for our sin. But you know what's important about that? Why? Why did Jesus use this? He uses that bread and that cup. Just as we need food and drink for physical life, we needed his sacrifice for eternal life. True life's necessity, if you want true life, it comes by faith in the finished work of Jesus Christ on the cross. And by faith in his finished work, we receive his Holy Spirit as his children to be with him forever and ever and ever.
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12: And many of the Old Testament prophets warned of the coming judgment of God. For example, in Joel chapter 2, 1 of what we call the minor prophets. Joel chapter 2, verse 1. Behold, a trumpet in Zion sounding an alarm on my holy mountain. Let all the inhabitants of the land tremble, for the day of the Lord is coming, it is near. A day of darkness and gloom, a day of clouds and thick darkness. When last did you tremble at the thought of God? Our evangelicalism has all got to be fun. It's got to be so jolly, hasn't it? It's like sometimes if we were selling egg McMuffins rather than preaching the gospel. We've got such a cultural pseudo-Christianity, and we've forgotten the fear of the Lord. Verse 10 of Joel 2, the earth quakes before them, the heavens tremble, the sun and the moon are darkened, and the stars withdraw their shining. Sound familiar to Revelation 6, doesn't it? The Lord utters his voice before his army, for his camp is exceedingly great. He who executes his word is powerful, for the day of the Lord is great and very awesome. Who can endure it? To use the words of Revelation 6, who can stand in it when this comes? Verse 30 of Joel 2. And I will show wonders in the heavens and the earth, blood and fire and columns of smoke. The sun shall be turned to darkness and the moon to blood before the great and awesome day of the Lord comes. And it shall come to pass that everyone who calls on the name of the Lord shall be saved. Joel's prophecies, hundreds of years before Revelation 6, are very similar, aren't they? Now, in all these cases of divine judgment, God graciously made provision for salvation. In Noah's world, the ark was made. The ark was the way of salvation. If you, by faith, entered the ark, you were saved. You escaped the judgment of God. In Egypt, as the avenging angel would come, if you were sheltered by the blood on the doorposts, you were saved. Before the judgment fell on Sodom and Gomorrah, people were told to flee from the wrath to come. Those like Lot and his family who left were saved. Those who stayed experienced the judgment of God. And did you notice that in the middle of the horrific description of the judgment of God in Joel 2, the glorious good news shines, a verse in fact which Paul is going to pick up in Romans chapter 10, that in the midst of the judgment, there is this wonderful message of grace, a message of redemption, a message of hope. Whoever calls upon the name of the Lord will be saved. What are the Old Testament prophets saying? Be warned, judgment is coming. But in the grace of God, if you look to the Lord, if you look to Christ, you will be saved. That's the gospel. Judgment is coming. Look to Christ.
13: Let us run with endurance the race that is set before us. Looking to Jesus, the founder and perfecter of our faith. We who run the race of the Christian life know that Jesus is sitting even now at God's right hand. His ascension into heaven opened its gates for us. Why is the ascension important? Surprisingly, it was the key to founding the church, the body of Christ. Stay with us. From the Moody Church in Chicago, this is Running to Win with Dr. Erwin Lutzer, whose clear teaching helps us make it across the finish line. Pastor Lutzer, we've stood together on the Mount of Olives and looked into the sky.
14: And you know, Dave, we did that because Jesus said that as I am going into heaven, I shall come again. And isn't it interesting that in Zechariah we read that his feet shall stand upon the Mount of Olives, which lies before Jerusalem on the east. So Jesus is coming back in glory to the Mount of Olives. And when he returns in glory, he is going to bring justice and righteousness to the world, and it will be done accurately. After this message, I'm going to be sharing with you some startling information about what Karl Marx predicted the future looked like. very different future than that predicted by Jesus Christ. And we're also going to make available for you a brand new book entitled Marx and Moody. I have to tell you that I co-authored this book, and I believe that this book will help you to understand the culture, the conditions of the 1800s, two different solutions, and actually two very different legacies. So you stay tuned.
15: During the past several weeks, I have been speaking on the topic Christ among other gods. Science, as we know, has made many strides in the last decades. We have explored outer space. We have even explored inner space. We know lots about the human body. But there is one area in which science, of course, by definition, cannot do much research. And that is on the topic of what happens after death. Oh, I know that there is such a thing as near-death experiences, but being near Chicago might not be the same as being in Chicago. Near-death experiences are subject to different kinds of interpretation, and we should not build a theory of life after death upon those fleeting moments. Perhaps it is because death closes us off and we walk behind that curtain where no one can peer or look. Perhaps it is because of that in all the other religions of the world, very little, if anything, is said about where the founders of those religions now are or what they are doing. I don't think that any Muslim would necessarily claim to know what Muhammad was doing or what Buddha was doing, if you're a Buddhist, or what Zoroaster was doing or is doing today. And yet in the case of Christianity, it is very different, because if you were here last week, you know we spoke about the resurrection of Jesus Christ and gave strong evidence that indeed he was raised. In previous messages, we stressed the deity of Jesus Christ, and so it should not come as a surprise that the Bible tells us where Jesus Christ went after he was raised from the dead and where he is today. And we'll see that the implications of the ascension for you and for me are absolutely awesome. Well, take your Bibles and turn to Acts chapter 1. Acts chapter 1, where we have an account of the ascension. We have several of those in the New Testament. But we look at Acts chapter 1, where Jesus Christ led the disciples to the Mount of Olives, and there he was taken up into heaven in their presence. Chapter 1, verse 9. And after he had said these things, he was lifted up, and while they were looking on, a cloud received him out of their sight. And as they were gazing intently into the sky while he was departing, behold, two men in white clothing stood beside them, and they also said, "Men of Galilee, why do you stand looking into the sky? This Jesus, who has been taken up from you into heaven, will come in just the same way as you have watched him go into heaven." And that, by the way, is going to be the topic for next week's message, the return of Jesus Christ. But I want you to notice that there are two things that happened. First of all, there was physical movement on the part of Jesus Christ. Jesus Christ's body was being lifted into the sky, and the Bible says that he was received by the clouds, and he disappeared. Scientists have sometimes objected to this account, saying that it was based on a pre-Copernican understanding of the universe, where you have heaven above, and then you have the earth, and then you have the hell beneath. And they've pointed out that if you're in Australia, going up might mean to someone in the Middle East going down. And that when Jesus was raised into heaven, that is an entirely different direction that heaven would be if you were on the other side of the earth. But of course, that's not really the point, is it? Heaven is a place. It is the place where God dwells, where he is localized, even though we know that God fills the whole universe. Still, there is a place where his glory resides in a particular way. But it is not only a place, it is also a state. It is a different kind of relationship, a different kind of reality. But we don't know where it is. Who knows, maybe after Jesus Christ left the Mount of Olives, he may not have continued on that same path. He may have gone off in a different direction. We do not know. But the bottom line is that Jesus Christ was changing the nature of reality for himself. He was moving from the visible to the invisible, from the material to the immaterial, and from the finite to the eternal. Now, I want you to know today that the ascension of Jesus Christ into heaven permanently changed the character of heaven forever. It's absolutely unbelievable. You see, Jesus Christ, so far as we know, is the first man who ever entered into heaven with a resurrected human body. The first man. Oh, you say, well, what about the saints in the Old Testament? Well, when they died, their body was taken and put into the grave. And then their spirit went to Sheol. Possibly their spirit went to heaven as well. But their bodies are still in the grave. They have not yet been resurrected. The resurrection is still future. I know that there's the story of Enoch and also Elijah. And we don't know what happened to their body. Those could be exceptions. But one thing we do know is that the arrival of Jesus Christ in heaven certainly is the first time that Jesus arrived in heaven as the God-man. That we know. He was in heaven before as God because he was indeed filling the universe with his glory. But this is the first time that the angels observe directly in heaven deity and humanity joined together in one person forever. They must have been absolutely astounded when they saw Christ arrive. And to think that he is going to be a man forever, having assumed a human nature in Bethlehem, which continues throughout all the generations, surely must have evoked their wonder and their worship. Well, what I'd like to do today is to give you three different rites that the ascension of Jesus Christ proved for the Lord. What are those? First of all, the ascension proved his right of ownership. His right of ownership. Actually, I need to tell you, he owns heaven. When Christ ascended into heaven, there was no mediator there to open the door for him. When Christ ascended into heaven, it was not because he was granted special mercy that he might be able to enter. When Jesus ascended into heaven, he was coming home because he had come from heaven. And he said, O Father, glorify thou me with the glory which I had with thee before the world was. This was the entrance of a man who came to the heaven that he had created of all things. As it says in the book of Colossians, for by him were all things created, both which are in heaven and which are on earth. The Creator was coming back to a place which he had created. Scientists tell us that the universe is infinite. I can't argue with them. I don't know whether it is or not. But this much I do know is that Jesus is more infinite than the universe. If you can think of it that way, because I don't believe that God would have ever created a universe that was as great as he himself is. And here he is now localized in a body, coming back to his creation, to that special place where the glory of God shines more brightly. He was coming back as creator, but he was also coming back now as savior. You see, he had finished the work which the Father had given him to do. And it says in the book of Hebrews, having purged our sins, he sat down on the right hand of the majesty on high. His work on earth was done. And the scripture tells us that we should look to Jesus, who for the joy that was set before him endured the cross, despising the shame, and is now set down on the right hand of the throne of the majesty on high. He had a right to enter into heaven as creator, as God. Now he enters into heaven also as savior. He had a natural right because of his deity, but now he has an earned right.

headship. You see, when Jesus ascended into heaven, he became the head of his church. Turn to the book of Ephesians, chapter 1, where we can see this most clearly. Ephesians chapter 1, where Paul is speaking about Christ at the right hand of God the Father, and he says in verse 20, talking about the strength which we have, he says, which he brought about in Christ when he raised him from the dead and seated him at his right hand in the heavenly places, far above all rule and authority and power and dominion and every name that is named, not only in this age, but also in the one to come. Paul did not want to leave any stone unturned. He didn't want to leave out any possibility that this could be misinterpreted. That he has dominion over every name, and not only in this world, but also in the one to come. And he has put all things in subjection under his feet and gave him as head over all things to the church. Isn't this exciting? When Jesus Christ came to redeem us and became one with us, he had to become related to us before he could redeem us. When that happened, the Bible says that God wanted to bring many sons into glory, many sons and daughters. And so Jesus Christ, you see, became one of us so that he could redeem us, so that he could take us to heaven with him eventually, and that he could form a new thing on the earth that we call the church. And that this new thing that is called the church was formed by Christ, and he remains its head. And therefore, as its head, he gives us strength. We derive our strength from him. The Bible says that without him, we can do nothing, but we are joined to him, inseparably united to him. We are members of his body, of his flesh, and of his bones, and he directs us through his word as he is the head of the church. So he strengthens us. He unites us. The fact that you are united to Jesus Christ and I'm united to Christ means that we are related to one another and that we are actually joined as one in that body. He represents us. It says in the book of Hebrews that he is our high priest, which stands in the presence of God. And Paul says that the reason that Satan can have no sense of condemnation over us, the reason that we need not be dragged back into those former sins that condemn us, is because he says it is Christ that died, yea, rather, that is risen again and is now on the right hand of the throne of God, who also maketh intercession for us. And that's why Charles Wesley wrote, five bleeding wounds he bears received on Calvary. They pour effectual prayers. They strongly plead for me. Forgive him. Oh, forgive, they cry. Nor let that ransomed sinner die. The presence of Jesus Christ in heaven today as your representative, as your attorney. We have an advocate, the Bible says, Jesus Christ the righteous, means that God the Father indeed will accomplish the redemption which God the Son purchased, and that Jesus is a constant reminder that his people are already there in heaven with him because he is our representative head. He represents us. You know, it's possible for you to live in Chicago and to win a court case in Los Angeles because you have an attorney there. The very same way, we can live here on the earth and we can win every single court case against us in heaven because we have an advocate who stands in for us and whose sacrifice on the cross is a guarantee of our acceptance in the presence of a holy God. He strengthens us, he unites us, he represents us. May I say also that he accompanies us. As I was preparing this message, I said, I sure hope that the people don't get the impression that Jesus is somewhere there in heaven detached from what is going on here on earth. No. By his Spirit, you know that he is present with us. But even the Jesus who is localized in the body, as we think about him as being a man, he is with us as well.
For example, when Stephen

0: Stephen was being stoned outside of the city of Jerusalem. You find that the heavens opened and Stephen saw Jesus standing at the right hand of God the Father. Now you know that Jesus is always pictured in the New Testament as seated at the right hand of God the Father, and only in this one instance does it say he was standing. It's almost as if he was on tiptoe saying, "Stephen, remain faithful. Don't let those stones cause you discouragement, because the moment you die, I am here to receive you. I am here to welcome you." And then I think of the Apostle Paul on the way to Damascus, and Jesus appears to him and says, "Saul, Saul, why do you persecute me?" And in effect, Christ is saying, don't you realize that when you take those Christians and you put them into prison, and when you're causing havoc among the church and they are going through pain, I feel the pain of my people. Saul, why are you hurting me? I want you to know today that Jesus Christ walks with you through that pain. Though he is in heaven, his body is in heaven, he is here by his Spirit, and he is watching us every moment and knows all about us and our need. The ascension of Jesus Christ was proof of his headship. And as I mentioned a moment ago, it was also proof of ownership. But thirdly, it was proof of kingship. Kingship. Look at Ephesians chapter 1 again, the passage that we read. And sometimes we read these passages all too quickly because there is so much in them. Notice what the Apostle Paul says in verse 21. When Christ ascended, it was far above all rule and authority. Not just above, but far above. It says in the book of Hebrews that he passed through the heavens. What is it that the writers of the New Testament are trying to convey? Is it a matter of distance? No, it's not the distance that is important. It is the dominion that Jesus Christ has. It is a matter of triumph. It isn't just a matter of traveling. What he's trying to say to us is that Jesus Christ is thoroughly and completely above everything else that exists.
1: My dear friend, remember when Jesus was standing before Pilate and Pilate said, "I have power to crucify you. I have power to release you." And Jesus said this, "You would have no power at all against me unless it were given to you from above." And that is still true today. Karl Marx rules much of the world from the grave, but he does not have power, he did not have power, unless it was granted to him by God. God allowed him to do what he did, and he did an awful lot of damage. At the end of the Communist Manifesto, it says this, that communists openly declare that their ends can only be attained by the forcible overthrow of all existing social conditions. Let the ruling class tremble at the communist revolution. It means the overthrow of the family, the overthrow of ownership, the overthrow of truth. All of that is made clear. And that's exactly what has happened in some of the countries of the world. We're offering to you a very special book entitled Marx and Moody. And I'll tell you why. Both Karl Marx and Moody were contemporaries for 46 years on this planet. They looked at the same kind of social conditions, and they had two very different answers. But Moody also was involved in a lot of social improvement. For a gift of any amount, you can receive this book. Here's what you do. 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
2: It's time now for another chance for you to ask Pastor Lutzer a question about the Bible or the Christian life. Running to Win is proud that our listeners are among the most sharp-eyed readers of the Bible you'll ever find. They come up with really interesting questions, like this one from Desmond, who asks, "After Jesus is resurrected in Matthew, it's recorded that some people who were dead were also resurrected. My question is, what happened to those people?"
3: Well, Desmond, your guess is as good as mine. The Bible doesn't tell us what happened to these people. All that we can do is to assume that which is reasonable, namely that they died again. And if you think that that is very unusual, it is, but it did happen to Lazarus. He was resurrected by Christ, and then, of course, I'm sure that he died after that. Now, if you ask the question, why these strange resurrections, we can't answer that either. It's something that God simply chose to do as kind of further proof of the resurrection of Jesus Christ. But in the end, they also had to die, and someday they will be permanently resurrected with their permanent bodies, which they do not yet have, and they shall be resurrected along with the rest of us to everlasting life.
2: Thank you, Desmond, for that sharp-eyed question. And thank you, Pastor Lutzer. 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That's 1-888-218-9337. 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His ascension was step one in creating the church, the body of Christ, left on earth to bear witness to Him. Next time on Running to Win, why the ascension of Jesus is critical for a believer's eternal destiny. 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For Pastor Erwin Lutzer, this is Dave McAllister. 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
4: There are some people we just cannot imagine as ever being reluctant or apathetic. Like a particular individual I'm thinking of whose mother watched him through the week begin to drain in energy. And by the end of the week, he had simply lost the desire to get up and get with the day. She heard the alarm go off through the door. She listened as 9 minutes passed, and he had the alarm go off again, kept punching the little snooze button on top of the alarm. And finally, after 3 or 4 extra rings, she walked in there and decided she needed to take charge, and she said, "Son, it's time to get up. You've got to get up." He peeked out under the covers and said, "Can you give me 3 good reasons I have to get up?" She said, "Well, yes, first of all, it's Sunday, and you need to get dressed for church. Second, you're 43 years old, and you know better than to lay there. Third, you're the pastor of the church, and they expect you to be there."
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6: Acts 5:1. Now a man named Ananias, together with his wife Sapphira, also sold a piece of property. In the early church, people were selling their personal property to provide for the needs of the poor, and in turn, they were recognized for their kindness. Ananias and Sapphira wanted to enhance their reputations, so they also sold a piece of property and gave some of the money to the apostles. Though they kept back some for themselves, to appear more generous, they claimed to have donated all the proceeds. Then Peter said, "Ananias, how is it that Satan has so filled your heart that you have lied to the Holy Spirit? What made you think of doing such a thing? You have not lied just to human beings, but to God." When Ananias heard this, he fell down and died. And great fear seized all who heard what had happened. Then some young men came forward, wrapped up his body, and carried him out and buried him. This falls into the category of judgment miracles. We think of miracles as something good, like healing the sick or calming a storm. But the Bible contains a number of judgment miracles, including the plagues on Egypt in Exodus chapter 7 to 11. Judgment miracles teach us that if we can't be a good example, we might become a terrible warning.
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10: Setting priorities is part of what makes some people more successful than others. A priority is something we give special attention ahead of anything else. But what does setting priorities have to do with prayer? Jesus taught his disciples to pray with priority by saying, "Your kingdom come, your will be done, on earth as it is in heaven." Do your prayers reflect the priority of heaven? These days I hear a lot of praying in the church for Brother Bob's upcoming hernia surgery or the pain in Sister Sue's elbow. There's nothing wrong with such prayers for healing. The Bible tells us to pray for the sick. However, the Jesus way to pray prioritizes God's kingdom before any of our physical needs. I'm Ron Jones, and this is Something Good.

0: If I asked you what your priorities were, would you know how to respond? 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And when Jesus taught us to pray, he gave us a set of prayer priorities. 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
1: Setting priorities is part of what makes some people more successful than others. If I were to ask you, hey, what are your priorities? Would you know what they are? I've said for years that I can look inside your checkbook and you can look inside mine and pretty much determine my priorities by where I spend or save or give, you know, my money. And the same is true with you. A priority is something we give special attention ahead of everything else. It comes first. Stephen Covey literally wrote the book on setting priorities. He had many bestsellers, but one was titled First Things First. And in that book, he said this, the key is not to prioritize what's on your schedule, but to schedule your priorities. You understand the difference there? What he's suggesting is that sometimes we can look at what's on our calendar and what's on our schedule, and we got to be honest with ourselves and say, none of that is a priority. I have scheduled non-priorities. He says, no, the key is not to prioritize what's on your schedule, but to schedule your priorities. In other words, you got to discover what your priorities are and then give those first place on your calendar. Sounds simple enough, right? But it's not always easy to implement. Now, Jesus set priorities for his disciples and for us. Matthew chapter 6 and verse 33, he said, seek first the kingdom of God and his righteousness, and all these things will be added unto you. Hey, is the kingdom of God your priority? What's the first thing you think about when you get up in the morning? Is it that list of things on your schedule that, in all honesty, are non-priorities from heaven's perspective? Or is the kingdom of God and seeking the kingdom of God and his righteousness your first priority? Notice that in Matthew 6 and verse 33, Jesus used the words seek and not build. As Jesus' followers, we don't exactly build the kingdom of God. That's God's business to do. We may partner with him in some aspects of soul winning and all of that, but no, Jesus said, seek first the kingdom. God's business is to build the kingdom. Our business is to seek it. We do not build it, for instance, through religious activism, through education, by winning certain political races. We do not build the kingdom through environmentalism or social justice or all those kinds of things that kind of get us Christians all worked up at times. No, building the kingdom of God is God's business. Our business is to seek it, to prioritize it, to enter into it by faith, to receive it as God's gift of salvation and a gift of his grace. In fact, as Christians, we are already part of the kingdom of God. The Apostle Paul writes to the Colossians in chapter 1 and verse 13, and he says that he, that is Christ, has delivered us from the domain of darkness and transferred us to the kingdom of his beloved Son. You're in one of two kingdoms, friend. You're either in the domain of darkness or in the kingdom of God. And what Jesus Christ can and will do for you by faith in him is transfer you from the domain of darkness to the kingdom of his dear Son. And so when we make the kingdom of God our top priority, when we seek first the kingdom of God, you know what Jesus promises to do? All those things that we worry about, food and clothing and, you know, am I going to keep my job and all that kind of stuff. He says, all of that will be added unto you. You put the business of heaven at the top of your priority list, and Jesus will take care of the, you know, mundane business that we have to deal with in everyday life. Now, what does that have to do with prayer? What does setting priorities have to do with our communication with God? Well, back up in Matthew chapter 6 from verse 33 to the early part of that chapter where we run into the Jesus way to pray, the Lord's Prayer. And after "Our Father in heaven, hallowed be your name," Jesus taught his disciples to pray this: "Your kingdom come, your will be done on earth as it is in heaven." So let me ask you this: do your prayers, or maybe I should make it plural, remember the "Our Father"? Do our prayers as a community of faith reflect the priority of heaven? Do our prayers reflect the priority of heaven? Truth be known, a lot of the prayers that I hear, maybe coming out of my own mouth, the mouths of others, are often about Brother Bob's upcoming hernia operation, or Sister Sue, you know, the pain in her elbow. Nothing wrong with praying prayers for healing. James chapter 5 tells us to pray for the sick. But let's be clear, the Jesus way to pray with priority is to pray first about kingdom business. Your kingdom come, your will be done on earth as it is in heaven. Or as the King James, the beautiful language of the King James says, "Thy kingdom come, thy will be done on earth as it is in heaven." Thy instead of your, and thy instead of my. This is not about my kingdom come and my will be done in heaven as it is in my little corner of the earth. No, that reverses the whole idea here. In fact, the difference between thy and my is so significant. The word thy points to points our prayers in a Godward direction, whereas my flies in the face of the selfie-centered, narcissistic world in which we live. It's thy kingdom come, thy will be done on earth as it is in heaven. Some people, their favorite song is, you know, "I Did It My Way," the old Frank Sinatra tune. Some people want to make that our national anthem. Us, you know, strong, you know, independent Americans, "I did it my way." No, when we pray the Jesus way, what we're saying is we'll do it God's way. No mistaking. And this is, I'll just say it on the front end, the radical and revolutionary restructuring of our priorities, starting in our prayer life. Now, there are two phrases we need to kind of wrap our thinking around here. The first is, "Thy kingdom come," or "your kingdom come." The other one is, "your will be done." And the one that takes a little bit more explanation is the one about the kingdom of God. So let's start there. What is the kingdom of God? And if you have a little bit of a fuzzy understanding of the kingdom of God, you're in good company, because the disciples misunderstood the kingdom of God and what that looked like when it came to this earth. Hold your place here in Matthew 6 and go with me to Acts chapter 1. And here Luke records a stunning interaction between Jesus and his disciples somewhere between the resurrection and the ascension of Jesus. And it begins this way in verse 6. "So when they," the disciples, "had come together, they asked Jesus, 'Lord, will you at this time restore the kingdom to Israel?'" Interesting question there. This was really on the minds of every pious Jew in the first century, coming from all the teachings and prophecies of the Old Testament concerning the kingdom. You know, "Jesus, is this the time? Is this the time you will restore the kingdom to Israel?" And he said to them, "It is not for you to know times or seasons that the Father has fixed by his own authority." It's kind of a nice way of Jesus brushing off the question. I had a professor of mine in college, you used to say, there are no dumb questions, no stupid questions, ask what you will. But this one comes close to making my professor a liar, all right? This one is not a smart question. That's why Jesus kind of brushes it off. And he goes on to redirect their thinking to the important role they will play as his witnesses, empowered by the Holy Spirit. But you will receive power when the Holy Spirit has come upon you, and you will be my witnesses in Jerusalem and in Judea and Samaria and to the ends of the earth. You see, the disciples believed, as did many in the first century, that when the kingdom of God came, it would look like this: a Messiah who arrives and overthrows through political coup or military might the oppressive Roman government. Is this the time, Jesus, when the kingdom of God will show up that way? And no wonder Jesus said to Pilate, my kingdom is not of this world. If my kingdom were of this world, I'd have an army and I would overthrow you. But he talked about another kingdom.
0: We're only about halfway through today's Something Good radio message with Dr. Ron Jones, so don't leave us just yet. While we're taking a quick break, Ron has been kind enough to join me to talk about his latest book, The Jesus Way to Pray. Ron, we continue to hear great things about The Jesus Way to Pray. Tell us a little bit about how and why you were led to write it.
1: Thanks for the question, Brian. You know, I believe prayer is such a powerful weapon in our spiritual arsenal. And I think most believers in Jesus, not all, but a great many of us, either don't use it often enough or else we don't use it effectively enough. And so I wanted to take us back to the fundamentals of prayer, to the way our Lord and Savior taught us to pray. I'm speaking, of course, of the Lord's Prayer, which I call the Jesus Way to Pray.
0: Ron, one of the things you talk about in your teaching series, The Jesus Way to Pray, you're talking about it today, in fact, is that Jesus taught us to pray with priority. Talk for a minute about what that means.
1: Well, Brian, I think many of us over time get a little complacent in our prayer life, wanting God to do our will instead of us conforming to His will. We can slip into a lifestyle of prayer that most closely resembles something we'd say maybe to a loving grandfather, like, I want this or I need that. So I wanted to encourage all of us to get our prayer priorities back in the proper order, kind of the way Jesus taught us to do, to get out of the me first and into the God first, out of my will and into His will. I'm convinced many of us spend too much time in the Garden of Eden and not enough time in the Garden of Gethsemane. So I put this book together in hopes of helping people get out of one garden and into another.
0: Well, I for one am glad you did, Pastor. 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Box 6245, Virginia Beach, Virginia 23456. If you're unclear about what the kingdom of God is, you're in good company. We'll try to clear up any confusion next in the rest of today's Something Good radio message, The Jesus Way to Pray with Priority. Once again, here's Dr. Ron Jones.
1: Let's back up in Jesus' ministry to earlier in Matthew's Gospel, chapter 4 and verse 7, where Jesus begins his ministry and he echoes the words of John the Baptist. Repent, he says, for the kingdom of heaven is at hand. As time went on, Jesus told a lot of stories, didn't he? A lot of parables. I think we have 38 of them recorded in Matthew, Mark, and Luke. And most of all of the parables had kingdom themes to them. And he was telling these stories to correct people's misunderstandings about the kingdom of heaven. For example, in Matthew chapter 8, It records 8 parables, 5 of them unique to Matthew's gospel. And this is where Jesus teaches what the kingdom of heaven is like. Just over and over again, what the kingdom of heaven is like, the kingdom of God is like, because people had misunderstandings about it. The Pharisees were no better. They were clueless about the kingdom of God. And they came to Jesus in Luke chapter 17 and asked when the kingdom of God would come. And Jesus said this, the kingdom of God is not coming in ways that can be observed. Nobody's going to say, look, here it is, or there. For behold, the kingdom of God, listen to this, is in the midst of you. Mysterious. What is all this talk about the kingdom of God? And of course, Jesus said nothing about a political coup that would change the balance of human power. Centuries ago, and let's call him an early church father named Augustine of Hippo. It's actually a city named Hippo, or a region called that. And he was the bishop. And he grappled with the kingdom of God and the kingdom of this world. He wrote what is now considered a classic book called The City of God. And in The City of God, Augustine compared and contrasted the city of God with the city of man. The city of God, he might define, is the place where God reigns sovereignly and rules. And the rule of divine law produces an orderly society, reflecting God's perfect peace, righteousness, justice, mercy, and holiness for all citizens. Sounds pretty good, doesn't it? Most Christians today would love to live in an ordered society like this, where decisions that are made in City Hall or even the Supreme Court, that those decisions reflect the character of God. Who wouldn't want to live in a place like that? At least among Christians. Of course, not all Christians agree on how that is accomplished. And then there are other people in our society called utopians. They also envision an ideal society, minus the rule of God's law, or minus any reflection upon the kingdom of God. But there's something inside of all of us, and it was there with the disciples. Is this the time? When is somebody going to come and establish an ideal world where righteousness and justice and holiness and truth, you know, flow through our courts and through our civic decisions and all of that? We seem to be at the far end of that spectrum today. After his conversion to faith in Jesus Christ, Chuck Colson, who used to be known as Richard Nixon's hatchet man in the White House and who got all, you know, tangled up in the Watergate scandal decades ago, he came to faith in Jesus Christ during his term in prison, wrote a best-selling autobiography called Born Again, and many, many books after that, one of which was titled Kingdoms in Conflict. And 2,000 years after Jesus taught his disciples to pray, Your kingdom come, Colson, well, he offers his unique insights into the clash between earthly and spiritual kingdoms at work then and even now in politics and religion. And Colson believed back then that the power-mongering within the religious right actually blurred some of the distinction between the kingdom of God and the kingdom of Satan. And he's probably right, because we don't build the kingdom of God by winning this election over here. We don't build the kingdom of God through, you know, environmentalism and all these isms out there, political activism and all that. That's not how you build the kingdom of God. We seek the kingdom of God that is already being built by our Savior. And we enter into it by faith and we receive it as a gift of grace. Decades later, and I think with some clearer insight, Albert Mohler, the president of the Southern Baptist Theological Seminary, a great thinker, he says, the Lord's Prayer is for revolutionaries. For men and women who want to see the kingdom of this world give way to the kingdom of our Lord. Again, too many Christians think that that happens by charging the halls of Washington and getting the right legislation in place and winning this election and that election. All of that good, but that's not what the kingdom of God is about. Mohler goes on to remind his readers that Jesus is not inviting us to pray, listen to this, that the governments of this world will transform into the kingdom of God, but that the kingdom of God will come from heaven to earth in power and glory. And I think both Augustine and Moeller would probably agree that no government on earth will ever become the city of God. But one glorious day, one glorious day, the city of man will give way, step out of the way as the city of God comes to this earth. King David had that in mind as well in the Old Testament. In fact, the notion of the kingdom of God is embedded in all kinds of Bible prophecies found in the Old Testament. Write down in your notes 2 Samuel chapter 7 and verses 8 through 17. We don't have time to go there and read it and dissect it, but this passage of Scripture records the covenant that God made with David that established his throne forever. It's known as the Davidic covenant, and it is the most vivid portrayal of the kingdom of God from an Old Testament perspective. Such that when Jesus arrived and declared, "Repent, for the kingdom of heaven is at hand," he was echoing and fulfilling Old Testament prophecy, and in doing so, inaugurating a kingdom that is still being consummated. Let me say that again. He inaugurated a kingdom that's still being consummated. I remember when I was in seminary years ago, one of the questions they had brown bag lunches over and all this, and the deep theological thinkers and professors of the seminary would get together to talk about this question. Is Jesus sitting on King David's throne today? I'm thinking to myself, nobody outside of the seminary wall here is asking that question. I still, struggle to, what's the connection there? Why does that even matter? But it was actually an important theological understanding when you're talking about the kingdom of God. And those deep theological thinkers would often come to this conclusion. The kingdom of God is now and not yet. There you go. Now, what does he mean by that? What do theologians mean by that? Well, the now aspect of the kingdom is the reign and rule of Jesus Christ in the hearts of all who truly believe in him. And so I ask you, is Jesus your king? Is he sitting on the throne of your life? The problem is, a lot of us think that throne is a love seat. There are places for two people, me and Jesus. No, it's a one-seater throne. Is Jesus king? Now, for a lot of us living in America where we don't have a royal family, we have a president, we don't have a king and a queen and all the monarchy kind of stuff, this just doesn't compute in our minds. But you have to kind of transport yourself not to the British monarchy or something like that, but to the monarchies of the Old Testament. It was all about the kings. There was once a single kingdom, then divided into two kingdoms, and you have the northern kingdom kings and the southern kingdom kings, through which came the messianic line. The throne of David was the southern kingdom, left with two of the tribes of Israel, Benjamin and Judah. And it was through that preserved line that Messiah came.
0: Is Jesus Christ on the throne of your heart today? If not, today is the day of salvation and the day you can inherit the kingdom of the living God. Thanks so much for being here with us for Dr. Ron Jones' message, The Jesus Way to Pray with Priority. Always a pleasure to study the Word of God together. Now, here's Ron with a preview of our next message.
1: He has the sole right to exercise his ruling power over his creation. Okay, this is what we mean by his decreed will. However, he created us in his image, right? And he created us with free will, which leads us to a second category we got to understand, which I think is in view when Jesus taught us to pray, "Your will be done." We call this God's desired will. His desired will refers to all that he, desires or wishes or expects of us human beings.
0: The two wills of God. In tomorrow's message from Dr. Ron Jones, The Jesus Way to Pray with Priority. 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
2: Put your hand up if you've read the Bible from cover to cover. Okay? Okay, forget the index and the maps, you know. Genesis to Revelation. All right, hands down. The rest of you, okay, chill out about it. Don't feel too guilty yet. Listen, when you get to heaven, it's going to be a little bit awkward. Because you're going to get there and Peter's going to go, welcome, we've been expecting you, come on in. Oh, let me introduce you to Obadiah. Obadiah says, did you like my book? You go, book, what book? And then he introduces you to Zephaniah. Zephaniah says, did you like my book? What, you wrote a book as well? Listen, you're not going to be able to have conversations with certain people. I'd urge you and encourage you, don't put yourself in that situation. Seriously. This is the only reliable data that we have about God.
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4: Acts 4:12. Salvation is found in no one else, for there is no other name under heaven given to mankind by which we must be saved. Peter was giving the Jewish high court an ultimatum. There was no other way for them to be saved except to believe in the one they had killed. This was offensive then and remains offensive today. To get along in the world, the first thing you must do is give up the exclusiveness of Christianity. Instead of saying Jesus is the only way to God, you must say he's a good way to God, an excellent way to God, or even the best way to God. But then, of course, you'd have to give up John 14:6, where Jesus said, "No one comes to the Father except through me." The offensive thing about Christianity is its demand that there is no other way to be saved. But really, the amazing thing about Christianity is that there is a way to be saved. Those who are offended by the exclusiveness of Christianity may want to also consider the inclusiveness of Jesus. Jesus said, "Whoever comes to me, I will never drive away." Jesus will take anyone who's willing to take him. Christianity is an exclusive religion, but Jesus Christ is an inclusive Savior.
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8: 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He says, "I looked under the sun, and in the place of judgment, wickedness was there, and in the place of righteousness, iniquity was there." We need to realize there is a time for judgment, but all in God's good time, and don't mistake his patience for passivity.

0: A life of purpose never happens by accident. Welcome to Know the Truth. 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
1: Let's go back into this passage here and just look at the remaining verses here, really from verse 16 through to the end of the chapter. Solomon takes up the themes of death and judgment. You see, the culminating issue of Solomon's appointed time discussion is that there actually will be a time for judgment. He brings that up, doesn't he, in verse 17. God shall judge the righteous and the wicked, for there is a time there for every purpose and for every work. Solomon wants us to seize this thought that in life there is a time for everything, and then at death there's a time for nothing. And what will follow death is judgment. The life we lived, the deeds we did, the thoughts we thought will be judged. We will give an account for our attitudes and for our actions. And Solomon picks that theme up here. There are two things this text tells us. In fact, we'll reach back into verse 11, but it casts its shadow over the whole chapter. Solomon talks about what we might call the anticipation of eternity. And then Solomon talks about the adjudication of eternity. Let's pick up this theme of the anticipation of eternity. As John MacArthur notes in his study Bible, man's breath or physical life appears on the surface to be little different than that of the animal, but in reality, man's soul differs in that God has made him eternal. Look at verse 11. Speaking of God, He has made everything beautiful in its time. He has put eternity in the heart of man. Mark that. You and I need to realize that every one of us is a pilgrim soul, a wayfarer, someone journeying through time and space to a place of endless existence. This life is but the preface of a never-ending story, because we all go to the one place. But the soul of man does go upward, and then he faces the judgment. So you and I need to anticipate this. In fact, when you scratch beneath the surface, we do anticipate it, because God has put eternity in our hearts. Solomon believes that God has sown into the lining of a man's soul a sense of concern for his future. Man is fascinated with his fate. He's innately curious about his destiny. He knows that this life is but the beginning and death is not the end. And remember, that's the whole thesis of the book. Solomon tried to fill an above-the-sun hunger with an under-the-sun lifestyle, and it didn't work. Why couldn't he find ultimate satisfaction? Why couldn't he just get to that place of, even momentarily, of perfect happiness? And if anybody could have done it, this man. He could buy anything, have anyone he wanted. But there was a big gaping hole in his heart. Why? Because he was made by God, for God, and without God, he couldn't be his true self. Without God, he couldn't enjoy real life. That's why Augustine, the church father, said that there is a God-shaped vacuum in our hearts that cannot be filled by any created thing. That vacuum can only be filled by the Creator. But this passage doesn't only just talk about the anticipation of eternity. It talks about the adjudication of eternity. Verse 17, I said in my heart, God shall judge the righteous and the wicked, for there is a time for every purpose and for every work. Not only does Solomon talk about a sense of eternity that awakens man, but a sentence within eternity that awaits man. Every man, woman, and child will have their day in God's court. Think about that. That's what Solomon says here. In fact, this is where the book will finish, chapter 12 and verse 14. For God will bring every work into judgment, including every secret thing, whether good or evil. According to King Solomon, God will judge all men and all matters on a future day. He has determined the period. He has determined the person. In fact, if you go over to Acts chapter 17, Paul speaks to those who are very religious. He introduces to them who this unknown God is. He says, hey, you have many gods, but you've missed the one true and living God. The one who's not worshipped in temples made with hands. The one who sets the boundaries of our life. And the one who, according to verse 31, has appointed a day on which he will judge the world in righteousness by the man whom he has ordained. Who is that man? It's the man, Christ Jesus. He'll either be your mediator or he'll be your judge. The choice is yours. But there's coming a day when God will judge this world in righteousness by Jesus Christ. And if you want to know that's going to happen, then look at the empty tomb, because God proved it in the raising of Jesus Christ from the grave. There's coming a cataclysmic day when righteousness will be rewarded, wickedness punished. In fact, look at verse 15 in chapter 3. God requires an account of what has passed. Scholars have a difficult time agreeing on the translation of this phrase, literally, but it could be translated, God seeks what hurries along. Solomon seems to say that time goes swiftly and gets away from us. God keeps track of it and will, at the end of time, call it to an account. God is keeping a record, and that record is written in indelible ink that won't fade with the passing of time. And someday the books will be opened and each life will give an account of itself. And that's an important thought, isn't it? And this whole idea of judgment is set against the backdrop of perceived and unpunished injustice in this world. That's what triggers this statement. Verse 16 triggers verse 17. See, Solomon acknowledges that life under the sun is full of inequity and injustice. He says this is one of the vanities of life, that sometimes the bad guy wins. Sometimes the crook gets away with his crime. Sometimes truth is on the scaffold and wrong is on the throne. Look at verse 16. He says, I looked under the sun, and in the place of judgment, wickedness was there, and in the place of righteousness, iniquity was there. Those are repetitive lines in the Hebrew text. And when a phrase is repeated, it's often for emphasis. This is a great injustice. This is something that's there. And perhaps Solomon is taking up this issue because people might say, well, you've said that God makes everything beautiful in his time. And you've said there's a purpose for everything under the sun. What about injustice? Where does that fit within the sovereignty of God? A just God? A holy God? Well, Solomon, look out your door. In fact, walk up the steps of the courthouse and go in, and you'll find in the very place of justice, injustice. That's what verse 16 means. In the place of judgment or in the place of justice, in the courthouse, there is injustice. You'll find villains dressed up as judges in the pocket of big crime or big business. And the little man gets stomped on and his case is never heard. What about that, Solomon? Where does that fit in to every purpose and time and season under the sun? Well, Solomon's answer is God will judge the righteous and he will judge the wicked, and there will be a time for justice. Now, the implication may be that that time comes within time, but it certainly doesn't rule out, and I would think more properly anticipates that that justice comes after time. Wrong will not forever be on the throne. God's answer comes in reminding his readers that those whose hearts are not pierced by the sword of God's temporal justice will be cut down by the axe of God's eternal judgment. We need to hold on to that. In fact, I'd love to turn to it, but time won't allow me. Psalm 73, you see this played out in the life of a man. And he's bothered by the fact that valiant men are winning, crooks are prospering. And he says, have I washed my hands in vain? You know, what's the point of following God? It doesn't get you anywhere. You get stomped on. The good guys become mincemeat. The bad guys win. And then there comes a point in the psalm where the psalmist says, but then I went into your sanctuary. I went into the house of God. I heard the preacher. I listened to the word and I got a whole different picture. God's judgment may grind slowly, but it grinds surely. And read that in the end, I saw, or he says, I went into the house of God, and then I saw their end. Awful end. A horrible end. Where they go to the place where the worm never dies, to the outer darkness, to the backside of God's presence and blessing. It's an awful end. And all of a sudden, the psalmist finds his feet again. And in fact, he probably begins to pity the very people that look like they're getting away scot-free. Remember that? My friend, when you get all worked up about injustice in this life, you're forgetting the doctrine of eternal punishment. Go into the house of God, read your Bible, look at their end. Their 5 minutes in the spotlight won't be worth it. Pity them. Pity them. In fact, win your enemy to Christ because he lives under the sword of God's impending.

no accounting and no consequences to one's actions, then man is free to act improperly and impulsively. Because it doesn't matter in the end. If tomorrow doesn't matter, today doesn't count. That's where humanism leads us. That's where the doctrine of evolution leads us. My friend, the doctrine of evolution is a sad and pernicious theory of life because it turns men into animals and it turns life into a jungle where people prey on one another because they have no thought of God, no thought of judgment, no thought of accountability. It cuts the throat of any motivation to do right, pursue Christ. But Solomon's dealing with the vanity of life, and he wants to remind us, but there is a God, and there is judgment, and there is a final accounting, and our choices have long-term consequences. Tell me this, who's the most dangerous man on planet Earth? I'll tell you who he is. He sits on death row in many of our state penitentiaries. He's got no chance of appeal, no chance of repeal. Therefore, he's the most dangerous man on the planet because whatever he does, there's nothing to lose. It can't get any worse. Why not do worse? If you've murdered one person, why not a prison guard? It's not like your sentence can get any more horrible. You see where that kind of thinking leads? And that's Solomon's reminder to us. And it fits within this whole, the corpus of this book. Be reminded that although life is fleeting, our actions count. And there is a time that God has purposed and planned for the judgment of mankind, and it is sure to come, and it will be swift when it does come, and it will be like a thief in the night. Therefore, you and I need to seek the Lord while he may be found and call upon him while he is near. We need to realize that today is the day of salvation. God says today, the devil says tomorrow. There is a time for judgment, but all in God's good time, and don't mistake his patience for passivity. Peter would remind us of that, wouldn't he? When he says, hey, God made a promise long ago. And people say, yeah, our fathers told us that. But, you know, it's been the same since they've said that. Blowing smoke. Peter says, hold on a minute. God is not willing that any should perish, but that all should come to repentance. God's patience must never be mistaken for passivity. God is holy, my friend. There is a day of judgment. He has appointed it. I know the modern theologian wants to sweep the ashes of Sodom and Gomorrah under the proverbial carpet, but God will judge sin and God will judge the sinner. And if you do not die in faith and live in loyalty to Jesus Christ, your end is a horrid one, a horrible one. And therefore, do not pass up the opportunity to receive Jesus Christ. Do not mock the patience of God. There's an old story told of the farmer who challenged God and took on his religious neighbors at the same time. He lived in a community that sought to honor the Sabbath, and so no work was done on a Sunday, even in that community. But he got a bumper crop that year, and he wrote to the local paper saying, quote, I've been conducting an experiment with one of my fields. I've plowed it and sown it and irrigated it and tended it on a Sunday, and it has reaped me the biggest harvest of all my fields. I want to tell you that. When the editor of the newspaper read that comment, he added as a footnote, sir, God does not settle his accounts in October. My friend, there's only one way to survive the coming judgment, and that's to put your faith in the one who took the judgment of God. You wonder what all that darkness was about that afternoon on Calvary's Hill? Darkness is the symbol of God's judgment. And amazingly, Jesus Christ, God's Son, bore our sin.

0: own body on the tree. He took our judgment. He became the lightning rod for God's wrath against sin. That's why when we put our faith in him, according to John 5:24, we pass from death unto life. And listen, isn't this glorious? We will not come into judgment. Romans 8 verse 1 says, there's therefore now no condemnation to those who are in Christ. Do you want to know how Paul describes salvation? Well, salvation isn't described in the New Testament as something that bolsters your self-esteem. It's not something that's described as the panacea to broken relationships or the path to health and wealth. No, I'll tell you how he describes it. 1 Thessalonians 1 verse 10. Through the Son of God, we have been delivered from the wrath to come. We need a new crop of hellfire and brimstone preachers because God has a day of judgment planned and he has appointed the person who's going to oversee it. And that time is coming. Don't mistake his patience for passivity. God doesn't settle his accounts in October, December, January. But he will settle his accounts. And my friend, if you haven't put your faith in Jesus Christ who paid the debt of your sin, you will pay for that sin yourself. And that means hell forever. Do you know how Christians are described in the letter of Jude? I love it. Those who are plucked from the burning. Because that's what Jesus Christ came to do. To save us from the wrath to come. Just this week, I was reading something of the life of John Wesley, founder of the Methodist Church. When he was a boy, he almost lost his life. Did you know that? There was a fire in his father's rectory, and the family all got out but John. And he was left to burn on the second floor until a neighbor heard his cry from a window and rescued him. And God used that in a number of ways in John Wesley's life. John Wesley believed that God had spared him for a special purpose, and later on he was to become a wonderful evangelist and win many people to faith in Jesus Christ. And then he often used that as a picture of the danger mankind was in, that man's life is a burning building that Jesus Christ has come to rescue him from. He died February the 9th, 1750. Do you know he wrote his own epitaph? Here's the words he wanted on his gravestone. Here lieth the body of John Wesley, a brand plucked out of the burning. My friend, he wasn't just thinking about the fire in the parsonage. He was thinking about the very flames of hell itself. They're real. It is appointed unto man once to die, then the judgment. But if you'll put your faith where God put your sin, you can pass from life unto death, and hallelujah, you'll never, never, never come into judgment. Don't you want that? Let's pray. Lord, we thank you for reminding us to seize the day as the sun sets. There is a clock, and it's winding down. And we all have a date with destiny. Lord, help us to live life confidently, live life joyfully, live life urgently. God, help us to anticipate eternity and to live for what is eternal. Help us, Lord, to think of that adjudication, that judgment, that sentence that awaits on the other side of the veil and the valley. Oh, may we flee to Christ today. Our Savior, who bore God's wrath for us. May we nestle beneath him like a chick beneath its mother's wings. Lord, may he become the cleft in the rock for us to hide us from that future judgment. Lord, help us indeed to have eternity in our eyeballs. Lord, help us to live righteously. Help us, Lord, to pity those who seem to get away with their sin and take some false comfort in it as if God is indolent, God's a doting old man. Oh, God, you will awake someday and it will be nightmarish for this world. We pray for them. We pity them. We long for them to come to Christ. In Jesus' name, amen.
1: 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Again, that's CONNECT to 89321. I'm Wayne Shepherd. Join us again next time as Pastor Philip continues his series, It's About Time, here on Know the Truth. Today's program was produced and sponsored by Know the Truth Incorporated. Jesus said, "You shall know the truth, and the truth shall make you free."

0: I will never forget when the eye doctor sat across from me and said, "Chad, you have a storm brewing." I never dreamed in a million years that I would go blind, but that is exactly what happened when I traveled to Central America to train pastors. I had went on that trip to help host a pastor's conference, and my colleagues and I decided to hike a mountain called Prayer Mountain, where there is a large Christian radio tower. And when we got to the top of that tower, overlooking the border of Honduras, that's when blood vessels behind my left eye burst. It was like looking through a spider web of blood. Of course, I panicked internally, but I didn't say anything to my colleagues. I didn't want to mess up or ruin what God was doing on that week. And the blood seemed to dissipate very quickly, but I knew I was in trouble, and I knew something significant had happened. When I got home, I went to see a retina specialist, and sure enough, they said, "Chad, your eye is going to require surgery." Well, that summer, I had two failed surgeries back to back. And in the last failed surgery, the eye doctor accidentally tore my retina, leaving me immediately blind in my left eye. I went to Duke University, and there the greatest eye doctors in the entire world said, "Chad, there isn't anything we can do for you." Well, 15 months later, when my fourth child was born, I found myself completely blind, both in my left and my right eyes. You can imagine the pressure it put on my young and growing family. You can imagine the questions it left me as a pastor, as my church was beginning to grow, and the questions: could I go on? Could I preach blind? Could I lead? How would my life change? How would my family change? Paul said in 2 Corinthians 12:7 that he had been given a thorn in the flesh. You know, prior to blindness, I could have never said that. I would have said something like, "I've been afflicted with," or "I've been given calamity by," or never would I have used the little simple word "given," as though it is a gift. But that is exactly what I have found in blindness. I may have blindness, but blindness doesn't have me. Today, I teach people how to overcome anything that life throws at them. It was Elizabeth Elliot who once said, "God teaches us our deepest lessons through our deepest sufferings." I tell people all the time, there has been far more gain than there has been loss. Today, hundreds of thousands of people are watching, streaming, and listening to Awaken to Grace. God is enabling us to become a trusted spiritual voice in people's lives.
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5: Those involved in LGBTQIA+, they are not the enemy, they're the mission field. Jesus says in Matthew 13, the enemy is the devil. He's the one who's enslaved them, just like he once enslaved us.
6: Welcome to The Word Unleashed with Tom Pennington. Tom is pastor teacher at Countryside Bible Church in Southlake, Texas. Hi there, I'm Bill Wright. How should believers engage the issue of those wrestling with gender identity? With respectful affirmation, cold indifference, or full rejection, perhaps? Or does the Bible offer a better way? Well, today Tom has part 9 of his series titled Trending Versus Truth. The Bible clearly teaches that God created human beings with two genders, male and female. However, for reasons you'll discover today, many individuals struggle with feeling misgendered, being same-sex attracted, often with depression and anxiety due to gender identity issues. The question is, how does the Bible respond to those who are struggling? Do you or someone you know struggle with gender or sexual identity issues? And if so, what does the Bible say you should do? Let's join our teacher to find out on The Word Unleashed.
5: Today we come to the third crucial fact about gender theory, and that is the cultural expressions. How is this trending? How is our culture's rejection of the biblical view of sex and gender practically demonstrating itself? Well, there's several ways. Let's walk through them together. First of all, this expresses itself in the desire or effort to adopt the physical characteristics and gender role of the opposite biological sex. Sometimes it's just a desire in the heart. Other times that desire is acted upon, but its goal is to demonstrate the physical characteristics and to assume the gender role of the opposite biological sex to the one in which you were born. Now, sometimes this happens by downplaying created sexual distinctions and just pursuing androgyny. In other words, there's not an active attempt to look like the opposite sex. Instead, there is a watering down of the differences between male and female with a desire for there to be this sort of this oneness, this androgynous sort of look and appearance. That's very popular in our culture. But often, this particular expression includes an individual's deliberate choice of hair length and style, particular clothing, actions, ways of speaking, and sometimes even hormone therapy and surgery to appear like the opposite sex. In other words, it's not just pursuing a sort of androgynous look, it's a desire and effort to pass off as the opposite sex. Now, sadly, these choices often lead to such things as anxiety, depression, addiction, and even thoughts of self-harm and suicide. Why is that? Because it's impossible to change your biological sex. Listen, you cannot change the reality of who God has made you. Hormones can alter male or female appearance and some external expressions. Surgery can alter sexual structures, but you cannot change two things. You cannot change your reproductive capacities, and you cannot change, more importantly, the chromosomes that mark almost every cell in your body as either male or female. That simply cannot be changed. So what does the Bible say about trying to alter your sexual appearance? Clearly, not everything that's at our disposal today was at the disposal of people in the biblical times, but there are several ways this was attempted then. I just want to point you to one. It's in Deuteronomy 22, verse 5. Deuteronomy 22, verse 5, it says this, "A woman shall not wear man's clothing, nor shall a man put on a woman's clothing. For whoever does these things is an abomination to Yahweh your God." Abomination, the Hebrew word, simply means they are repugnant to God. They're something that God finds extremely distasteful. Why? Because He made male and female. He made you who you are. And the effort and desire to be something other than He made you is a direct affront to God Himself. And so, by the way, this verse is not saying that, you know, men wear jeans, so women shouldn't wear jeans. That's kind of how sometimes it was illustrated when I was growing up. It's not what it's saying. This verse is saying you don't deliberately try to arrange yourself, your clothing, your hair, and everything else to appear like the opposite sex. That's the point. That's one expression. A second expression of this this issue in our culture is sexual involvement with members of the same biological sex. Sexual involvement with members of the same biological sex. Now, understand, folks, this is not always involved when someone struggles accepting their biological sex. However, this is often involved, as is clear even from the acronym LGBTQ and so forth. I mean, think about it. Lesbian, gay, and bisexual are the first three words in that acronym. All of those have to do with sexual sin. So much of the gender debate is in fact driven by sexual sin. Now, what is this? Well, it includes, first of all, sexual attraction. Sexual attraction. Contrary to what some, even in the professing Christian community, teach, sexual attraction to members of the same biological sex is not morally neutral. It's not innocent. Why? Because it's contrary to God's creative design. Genesis chapter 2, verse 24 says, "A man shall leave his father and mother and be joined to his wife, a woman, and the two of them, man and woman, will become one flesh." That's how God designed it. And so the sexual attraction is sin, even if you don't cultivate it. Why? Why isn't it just a temptation? Because it's more than a temptation. It grows out of James 1:14. It grows out of our lust. It is a desire for something that God has completely forbidden, a sinful desire that comes from our flesh. And just like the sinful desire or attraction that a married man might feel towards someone who is not his wife is sin, in the same way, sexual attraction in this context is sin as well. Secondly, sexual lust. Sexual lust. In Matthew chapter 5, verses 27 and 28, Jesus is obviously dealing with heterosexual lust, but he makes it very clear that lust in the heart, sexually desiring another person, is sinful. And just as it is true in the case of heterosexual lust, it is also true in the case of homosexual lust. Turn to Romans chapter 1. Paul makes this very clear in this passage, Romans chapter 1, verse 26. And I'm going to look at this in a different way in just a moment, so I'm not going to explain it in its context yet. I'll get there. But I just want you to notice the beginning of verse 26. God gave them over to, notice, degrading passions. In other words, the lust itself is degrading. He defines, by the way, those passions or those strong desires as those in which women sexually desire and become involved with women and men with men. Notice Paul calls such homosexual desires or passions degrading. The Greek word means to be in a state of dishonor or shame. Paul is saying homosexual desires dishonor or bring shame to the person who nurses and pursues them. A third expression of this sexual involvement is actual sexual intimacy. Stay here in Romans chapter 1, and now let's read both verses together. Verse 26, "For this reason God gave them over to degrading passions, for their women exchanged the natural function for that which is unnatural. And in the same way also the men abandoned the natural function of the woman and burned in their desire toward one another, men with men committing indecent acts and receiving in their own persons the due penalty of their error." Now, I don't have time to cover this text in great detail. I did when I taught through Romans. You can go back and listen to that message. But let me just point out to you that Paul here in these two verses is making six statements about homosexuality. First of all, the first three words, "for this reason," says that it is an expression of God's wrath, his wrath against paganism. That doesn't mean every person who's tempted with homosexual desires or every person who sins that way is the worst of sinners. It simply means that when a culture, God gives a culture over to homosexuality, it is the fruit of that culture's rejection of the true God as he's revealed himself in creation, and they're buying into paganism. For this reason, because of their paganism, because they exchanged the true God for false gods, God gave them over to these degrading passions. Secondly, this text says that homosexuality dishonors those who desire and practice it. Notice degrading passions. I already pointed that out. Thirdly, this passage tells us that homosexuality is a sinful choice. Notice verse 26, the women exchanged, don't miss that word, and in verse 27, the men abandoned. Both words imply deliberate action. It's a sinful choice. Now, don't misunderstand, it's possible that some people are born with a sinful propensity, a predisposition toward homosexuality. We don't know for sure, but it may be. And if it is true, it's in the same way that a person is born with a predisposition to anger or a predisposition to lying. The fact that I was born with a propensity toward anger and expressed that in many ways before my conversion doesn't mean that I'm not culpable if I give in to it. It just means I'm more easily tempted to sin in that way. So the temptation to homosexuality may not be a deliberate choice, but dwelling on that temptation, giving into that temptation, enjoying it, acting on it, are all deliberate choices, just as with any other sin. A fourth point that Paul makes here is homosexuality is against God's creative design. Notice he uses the expression natural. Women exchange the natural function for that which is unnatural, in the same way the men also abandon the natural function of the woman and burn in their desire toward one another. Clearly, and I don't need to go into anatomy, you understand this, God designed in creation for men and women to be naturally together in marriage. And this is against God's creative design. Number five, homosexual acts are indecent acts. Notice what he says in verse 27. Men with men committing indecent, literally the shameless deed. And then finally, he says that homosexuality comes at a high personal cost. Verse 27, receiving in their own persons the due penalty of their error. Now, we can't be absolutely sure what Paul means there. He may be talking about the psychological effects of the sin. He may be talking about the disease that can come with a sin. He may be talking about the homosexuality itself as the penalty, or he may be talking about the eternal punishment that ensues on those who are unrepentant in their practice of the sin, as with every other sin. Regardless, clearly, he is making it clear that this is unacceptable to God. Let's go back to the Old Testament law. Let's start in Genesis. I want to belabor this point because, frankly, the church isn't saying this. The church is ignoring what the Scripture clearly teaches. Go to Genesis chapter 18, verse 20. The Lord said, "The outcry of Sodom and Gomorrah is indeed great." And notice this, "their sin is exceedingly grave." What was their sin? Go over to chapter 19, verse 5. They called out to Lot and said to him, "Where are the men who came to you tonight? Bring them out to us so that we may have relations with them." What was God's assessment? Verse 13, "We are about to destroy this place because their outcry has become so great before the Lord that the Lord has sent us to destroy it." By the way, in Jude verse 7, this is Jesus' half-brother writing. He speaks of Sodom and Gomorrah, and he says, quote, "they indulged in gross immorality," end quote. Let's look at the law. Go over to Leviticus chapter 18. Leviticus chapter 18, verse 22. "You shall not lie with a male as one lies with a female. It is an abomination." Again, the word is repugnant, repulsive to God. Why? Because it's contrary to his designed purpose. Look down in verse 24 of Leviticus 18. "Do not defile yourselves by any of these sins," he's just mentioned, including homosexuality, "for by all these sins the nations which I am casting out before you have become defiled, for the land has become defiled. Therefore I have brought its punishment upon it, so that the land is spewed out its inhabitants." These were secular nations that God was taking out of their land. Why? Because of the nature of their sins, including this one, and its nature before God. Notice this text in Leviticus 18 destroys the idea that God only forbids homosexual rape or homosexual prostitution, as some try to make it claim. and allows consensual homosexual relationships. It's crystal clear in verse 22 that all homosexual acts are forbidden. They are an abomination. Now turn over to chapter 20. Chapter 20, verse 13. If there is a man who lies with a male, as those who lie with a woman, both of them have committed a detestable act, they shall surely be put to death. Their blood guiltiness is upon them. Now this text, notice, assigns moral culpability in a homosexual relationship to both the active and the passive partner. And it also tells us that in Old Testament Israel, under God's direction, homosexual acts received the death penalty. That was how seriously God took it. What about the New Testament? Turn to 1 Timothy, 1 Timothy chapter 1. 1 Timothy chapter 1, verse 8, Paul writes, "But we know that the law is good." He's talking now about the moral law of God of the Old Testament. We just read it. He says, the law is good if anyone uses it lawfully. And he goes on to say, it's not in order for you to earn your way into God's favor. You can't do that. Nobody keeps it that well. Instead, verse 9, realizing the fact that the law is not made for a righteous person, but for those who are lawless and rebellious. And then he describes them. For the ungodly and sinners, for the unholy and profane, for those who kill their fathers or mothers, for murderers, for immoral men and homosexuals and kidnappers. By the way, that word doesn't mean just the person who goes into someone's home and kidnaps them, although it's included. It refers to really American slavery because it's kidnapping someone in order to enslave them. And liars and perjurers and whatever else is contrary to sound teaching according to the glorious gospel of the blessed God with which I have been entrusted. Paul says this was a sin in the Old Testament. It's still a sin against God's moral character and always will be. Now, why do I belabor this? It's because there are those in the Christian community who are doing everything they can to avoid persecution and fit in with a culture and are saying things contrary to this. For example, the current and the former presidents of a large evangelical denomination have gone on public record, both of them, one of them was plagiarizing the other, by the way, when he said it, but both of them have gone on record saying that when God speaks on homosexuality, quote, he whispers, end quote. Folks, I'm sorry. I just have to say, those men will give an account for the Lord and not to me, but they are misrepresenting the God for whom they claim to speak. God didn't whisper at Sodom and Gomorrah. He didn't whisper in his law, and he didn't whisper in Romans, and he didn't whisper in 1 Timothy. And we'll see other passages in a moment. There's a third cultural expression of this sin, and that is the affirmation of transgenderism and its sexual sin as morally good. The affirmation of these things as morally good. This is the next step, as I pointed out in the beginning. You understand that there are individuals in the media, on social media, in the entertainment industry, who are promoting gender theory and criticizing all who disagree. There are educators at all levels. Parents, beware. Educators at all levels are indoctrinating their students with gender theory. I read an excerpt from a book in the last couple of weeks called The Gender Fairy, in which four-year-olds are told, your parents cannot tell you what gender you are, only you know, and only you have the right and authority to decide. This is happening at all levels. The Gay, Lesbian, and Straight Educational Network has launched a curriculum that they hope will be used in 100,000 middle schools and high schools in the U.S., The curriculum includes a homophobia scale that ranges, this is the homophobia scale now, it ranges from repulsion, pity, tolerance, to full acceptance. Did you hear that? Even full acceptance is still a form of homophobia. These same people argue that the correct attitude that people ought to have begins with support but progresses, these are their words, to admiration, appreciation, and a word that essentially means promotion. That's when you've really gotten over your homophobia, when you admire, appreciate, and promote. Businesses are enforcing gender theory through personal pressure on employees by education and employment policies and through political pressure on entities and states. The leaders of large companies are forcing their moral will on states and other entities. Governments are passing laws that make it a crime to refuse to recognize a person's perceived identity gender. All the way back in 2009, the government of Quebec instituted the Quebec Policy Against Homophobia. Specifically, their policy forbids, listen to this, quote, it forbids affirmation of heterosexuality as a social norm or the highest form of sexual orientation, end quote. So it's not enough to say, okay, you know, they want to make those choices, they can make them. For you to say there's something that's better, something that's higher, is a violation of the law. Where does this come from? Go back to Romans 1. You remember that because of paganism, God three times here in this text says that God gave them over. In verse 24, he gave them over to sexual sin. In verse 26, he gave the culture over to homosexuality. In verse 28, he adds this, and just as they did not see fit to acknowledge God any longer, God gave them over to a depraved mind. What's a depraved mind? A lot of people think that means sinning. No. People have always sinned. People have always committed these sins. What's a depraved mind? Go down to verse 32. Although they know the ordinance of God through the substance of the law written on the heart, Romans 2, that those who practice such things are worthy of death, notice this, they not only do the same, but also give hearty approval to those who practice them. Literally, the Greek text reads this way. This makes it so clear. Listen to this. Not only these things they are doing, but rather also they are approving those who practice. Folks, this is the essence of a depraved mind. A person not only chooses to continue sinning, but affirms sin in himself and others as good. That's what's going on. Those are the cultural expressions, the primary cultural expressions in our day. Now next, number four, let's consider the spiritual foundations. What is the source of this? We've talked about on the societal level, but individually, what are the primary heart issues that lie behind the acceptance of the tenets of gender theory? Let me give you two of them, because I want to be fair in this issue. First of all, one of the issues is experiencing developmental confusion. We live in a fallen world. We live in fallen bodies. And that affects everything, including our bodies. It affects our perceptions, our minds. Romans 8 says, the whole creation groans under the effect of the fall. Sadly, one effect of the fall is that they tell us one person in every 5,000 is born with external reproductive structures that may be ambiguous in their appearance. Not chromosomes, but external structures. Of course, such people require care and compassion and help.
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7: 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Men and Women, Equal Yet Different by Alexander Strock. And John Piper and Wayne Grudem's book, Recovering Biblical Manhood and Womanhood. 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
9: Father, we're so grateful for the power of your word. We're so grateful for your claim upon us. We were lost and abandoned. We were slaves. We were unloved and unwanted. We were orphans. Our bodies were just pincushions for the world, yet you have purchased us out of that. You've made us your very own. So Lord, I pray for your church that we would not see the gates of hell as something that can stand against your church, but instead we would not be caught on our heels and put on the defensive, but recognize that your word is powerful. It is the anvil around which the hammers lay broken. Lord, the gates of hell are who are on the defensive, and the gates of hell will not stand against your church. Lord, I pray that we will be, as we're learning, how we do this in a way that is reverent and honorable and generous and kind and loving, not preachy, not in people's face, but Lord, I pray for a strength that we would recognize our confidence, our identity, our source, our value, our purpose, our treasure comes in you and from you. And I pray that our lives would be transformed to you and to the truth that every one of these people out there, even those who hate you, they are your creation bearing your image and you treasure them. And I pray we will pour out in love and compassion the truth to seek to rescue them from their own trap. And Lord, I pray you would never let us fall in the trap of confessing the sin of other people's idolatry, but our own. Help us to examine our lives and see where it is that we've bought into this for ourselves, probably. Help us never to worship ourselves and to create you in our image, but always to accept that we've been created in yours. Thank you, Father, for this church. Keep the lights on. In your Son's name we ask it. Amen.
10: 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You want to track that down, that's James 3:1-12. Given that reality, how might we do a better job at finding the right words to say? 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Colossians 3:16-17 talks about the word of Christ dwelling in us richly, taking up home in our hearts. And then, as we are governed by God's word, it will govern our words as we sing to God and we speak to one another in psalms and hymns and spiritual songs. 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
11: Oh, give thanks to the Lord. Call upon his name. Make known his deeds among the peoples. Sing to him. Sing praises to him. And tell of all his wondrous works. Glory in his holy name. Let the hearts of those who seek the Lord rejoice. Seek the Lord in his strength. Seek his presence continually. Remember the wondrous works that he has done, his miracles and the judgments he uttered, O offspring of Israel, his servant, children of Jacob, his chosen ones. Show me your ways, O Lord. Teach me your paths. Guide me in your truth and teach me. For you are God, my Savior, and my hope is in you all day long. Remember, O Lord, your great mercy and love, for they are from old. Remember not the sins of my youth and my rebellious ways according to your love. Remember me, for you are good, O Lord.
12: If you disobey the Lord, you're going to be discouraged. You're going to be disciplined. And maybe God's hand is upon some of you today because you're mingling with the dead. And God is saying, come out of their midst.
10: 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Equipping the Saints is a radio outreach from Equipping Bible Church in Greer, South Carolina. And our teacher is Greg Lundstedt, pastor of Equipping Bible Church. Greg, I think there are many frustrated Christians out there who wonder if what they were sold in this new life in Jesus is just not true because they're not experiencing the abundant life that they were expecting.
13: Well, you know, Dave, I believe you're right. And quite possibly many of these so-called Christians may not even know the Lord because the basis of their relationship with Christ was about them and not Him. Indeed, even for believers, our walk with Christ is derailed when we begin to apply the world's wisdom to our lives and attempt to get spiritual results. And that's just really, Dave, a recipe for disaster and disappointment. Mm-hmm. Now, today, we're going to see what the Lord says we need to do in order to experience His true hand of blessing on our lives. Our text is Haggai chapter 2, verses 10 through 19.
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12: This is pure and undefiled religion, the sight of our God and Father, to visit orphans and widows in their distress, and to keep oneself unstained by the world. It's serious stuff. Notice verse 14, he says, this people again. He's not saying my people. There's a distance. They are his people, but there's sins in the way, right? We know sin causes separation between us and God. If you're truly saved, it breaks our fellowship with him. The psalmist would write, if I regard iniquity in my heart, Psalm 66, the Lord does not hear. Peter would write in 1 Peter chapter 3 that husbands, if they're not living in an understanding way with their wives, treating them and granting them honor as fellow heirs of the grace of life, that their prayers are hindered. Sin is serious. Little sin, big sin. Sin contaminates everything. Everything. Remember the sin of Achan? Joshua 7. What about Ananias and Sapphira? Acts chapter 5. Let's read that. Acts chapter 5. We've lost a fear of sinning in the church these days because we don't have a fear of God. And God's word produces reverence for thee as we study it. Acts chapter 5, verse 1. But a certain man named Ananias with his wife Sapphira sold a piece of property and kept back some of the piece for himself with his wife's full knowledge. You see, they had seen other people bringing their contributions to the apostles' feet. Barnabas gave some land, and they obviously were motivated by the desire for what the recognition they would get. It was a sinful, worldly motivation. It says, and kept back some of the price for himself with his wife's full knowledge. And bringing a portion of it, he laid it at the apostles' feet. But Peter said, Ananias, why has Satan filled your heart to lie to the Holy Spirit and to keep back some of the price of the land? While it remained unsold, did it not remain your own? And after it was sold, was it not under your control? Why is it you have conceived this deed in your heart? You have not lied to men, but to God. And as he heard these words, Ananias fell down and breathed his last, and great fear came upon all who heard of it. And the young man arose and covered him up, and after carrying him out, they buried him. Now there elapsed an interval of about 3 hours, and his wife came in not knowing what had happened. And Peter responded to her, tell me whether you sold the land for such and such a price. And she said, yes, that was the price. Then Peter said to her, why is it that you have agreed together to put the Spirit of the Lord to the test? Behold, the feet of those who have buried your husband are at the door, and they shall carry you out as well. And she immediately fell at his feet and breathed her last. And the young man came in and found her dead, and they carried her out and buried her beside her husband. And great fear came upon the whole church and upon all who heard these things. Are you fearful of sinning? Are you fearful of that? We need to fear the Lord. If elders sin, we see in 1 Timothy chapter 5 that if they don't respond, they are to be rebuked in the presence of all, that all would be fearful of sinning, it says in 1 Peter chapter 5. Verse 20, those who continue in sin rebuke in the presence of all so that the rest may be fearful of sinning. Now these Jews were initially disobedient. They were about their own priorities and God convicted them about that. And they obeyed and they worshiped the Lord. Then they got discouraged and God encouraged them. But yet within 3 weeks, sin had set in and they were touching dead things. And God is saying, you think you're holy because of my work, but you are defiled. Everything you, this people, and all the works of your hands, defiled. Brothers and sisters, if you have unconfessed sin or habitual sin, everything you're doing is defiled. Everything. Everything. It's unclean. You can come down here and serve the Lord all the time. If you've got sin in your life, it's defiled. If you're a worrier, you're angry, whatever it might be, you're not righteous in that, you haven't confessed, you're not walking rightly, it's defiled when you're sinning. Are you touching dead things? Is your mind filled with the wisdom of the world? Folks, there's a lot of dead things in churches these days, defiling everything. There's a lot of dead things on Christian radio, defiling everything. Are you trying to repair your marriage or family based on the wisdom of the world? It's defiled. It's defiled. Don't fool yourself. If you touch what is dead, it's defiled. Let me put it bluntly. Your attempts to raise godly children, defiled. Have a godly marriage, you got sin in your life, it's defiled. Attempts to build up the body of Christ, defiled. But there's good news that we have a Savior, the Lord Jesus Christ, who died for our sins, and that if we confess our sin, he is faithful and just to forgive our sin. If we come out of their midst and we separate from those defiling influences in our hearts and minds, we confess it, God will forgive us. He'll forgive us. Another pastor writes, in our day, the church is the greatest cause in the world. Jesus said, I will build my church, and we know the gates of hell will not prevail, he said. Christ loved the church and he gave himself for her. The church is people, not buildings. It is God's temple. He dwells in and makes himself known today. Ephesians chapter 2, 20. And Haggai's word today is you can't be involved in the church, you can't give money, whatever it might be, if your heart is not clean before him. Everything is defiled. So what are we to do? We're to examine our lives. Back to Haggai chapter 2. We need to remember what God's discipline looks like, because if we're still in sin, we're still being disciplined no matter if we're doing the Lord's work. Verse 15. But now, do consider, from this day onward, before one stone was placed upon another in the temple of the Lord, from the time when one came to a grain heap of 20 measures, there would only be 10, and one came to a wine vat to draw 50 measures, there would only be 20. I smote you and every work of your hands with blasting wind, mildew, and hail, yet you did not come back to me, declares the Lord. At this point, the Lord challenges them to consider their ways again. He says, before one stone was placed on another. I believe he's pointing back to when they first started obeying. What were their lives like during that 16-year period? God was disciplining them. Remember back what was happening when you were being disciplined. And I believe he's saying right now, has anything changed? Has anything changed? But now do consider, from this day onward, before one stone placed on another, that's when you're being disciplined, consider, think carefully. And then what do they consider? Verse 16, from the time one came, when one came to grain heap of 20 measures, there would be only 10. And he goes on. He says, I smote every work of your hands. God was disciplining them. And I believe he's saying, think carefully. We know the Lord disciplines those whom he loves. Hebrews 12. Well, how does your life look today? Okay, you're about the God's work, but is it still the same before you were obeying him? Are you in the same dissatisfaction in God disciplining you? Verse 18, do consider from this day onward, from the 24th day of the ninth month, from the day which the temple of the Lord was founded, is seed still in the barn, even including the vine, the fig tree, the pomegranate, and the olive tree? It has not borne fruit. Think carefully, consider, from this day onward. Is there any difference? Is there seed in the barn? Has God's disciplinary hand been removed from your life? He says it has not borne fruit, the olive tree. Okay, you've sown. Is there any harvest? No. You're still being disciplined. consider your ways. God is saying, I'm still disciplining you. All that you're touching is unclean. You're about my business, want to do my will, but you're sinning. His work does not make you holy, but your sin defiles everything. Maybe some of you are still experiencing God's disciplinary hand. You're saying, okay, I want to obey the Lord, but it's still there. Maybe you are touching dead things. Maybe sin has defiled you and left you under God's disciplinary hand. Maybe it's a deadly attitude of ungratefulness, unforgiveness, worry, anger, fear, bitterness. That rotting bitterness we see. Maybe you're hanging out with the dead, if not personally, through TV and media. Now, we should be in the world, but not of it. But when you hang together with those who don't know Christ, you are yoking with them in your heart and mind. We're to be in the world, but not of it. Gauge it. Am I hanging out with the dead? Am I hanging out with the dead? Maybe you're hanging out, not personally, but you're hanging out with the dead through TV and internet and magazines. You identify in your heart and mind with the things of the dead. Maybe you're talking like the dead, swearing, yelling, ungracious words to those around you. Maybe you desire dead things, relief to your pressure, the world's way. Sex, drugs, alcohol, medication for the depression because of God's discipline on you. A little leaven leavens the entire lump. But there's good news. Christ died for our sins, and if we humble ourselves before him, he will forgive us of every sin. We go before him, Lord God, my heart has not been right. I've been associating with those who don't know you, and I want to, and I'm sorry. Lord God, I've been around the things that are not of you. They are not of you, and I've been focusing on those. I've been identifying in my heart with those things. I'm sorry, Lord God, I'm sorry. If you confess your sins, he is faithful and just to forgive us our sins. And we are all tempted every day to touch the dead, folks. All, every day. Don't yield to it. Christ will deliver you from it. And when you do stumble, confess it quickly and go back and trust Christ. So what does Jesus do with the broken and repentant? I believe we're going to see that these people initially were repentant. I think they were. Back to our passage, verse 18, do consider from this day onward, from the 24th day of the ninth month, from the day when the temple of the Lord was founded, consider, is seed still in the barn?

evidence that it is exactly 70 years to the day from the day Jerusalem was seized by the Babylonians. 2 Kings 25:1 and 2, Jeremiah 52, verse 4, Ezekiel 24, 1 and 2, all declare the exact day that Jerusalem was sieged by the Babylonians, which led to the destruction and exile. And it is 70 years to the day. And God had made it clear that their discipline would be 70 years. And he is convicting them on this last day of their touching dead things. And I believe it's implied that they're going to obey, that they're going to respond, and God's going to bless them. Now this leads to the question, what kind of blessing is he talking about? What is true biblical blessing? Well, we know for these Israelites that they were told within the covenant in Deuteronomy 28 through 30 that if they disobeyed God, cursing; if they obeyed God, blessing. And I believe they were going to obey him here. But what is true blessing? We've seen it in the book of Matthew. It is summed up in a relationship with the living Christ. Was it not through Abraham's seed, who is Christ, that we are blessed as our sins are forgiven? Is this not what Paul shares as he quotes David in Romans chapter 4, just as David also speaks of the blessing that comes upon man to whom God reckons righteousness apart from works? Blessed are those whose lawless deeds have been forgiven, whose sins have been covered. Blessed is the man whose sin the Lord will not take into account. We saw it all throughout Matthew in the Sermon on the Mount. Blessed are the poor in spirit, for theirs is the kingdom of heaven. Blessed are those who mourn, for they shall be comforted. We see that true believers have received all the spiritual blessings in the heavenlies, Ephesians chapter 1. And we see in Psalm 1 that the blessed man is the one who does not walk in the counsel of the wicked, stand in the path of sinners, nor sit in the seat of scoffers. He's not associated with the world, but he meditates on the word day and night, the blessed man. We see that we are blessed when we endure trials because the Lord is with us. 1 Peter chapter 4, beloved, do not be surprised, verse 12, at the fiery ordeal which comes upon you for your testing as though some strange thing were happening to you. But to the degree you share the sufferings of Christ, keep on rejoicing, so that in the revelation of his glory you may rejoice with exaltation. If you are reviled for the name of Christ, you are blessed. Why? Because the Spirit of glory and of God rests on you. You're walking with the Lord. You are blessed. And I believe that their repentance is implied here. From this day on, I will bless you. That they recognize, just as they recognized before when they considered their ways that they weren't about God's work, they recognized it. They turned, they heard, and they feared the word of God. And I believe they responded here. And as we see in Scripture, they went ahead to rebuild the temple. So then we've seen these Israelites desiring to do God's work got caught up touching dead things. And God reveals the truth that everything is defiled. Their worship is defiled. Everything is defiled. That God has not removed his disciplinary hand. That they should consider their ways. And ultimately, what is implied, that they repent. So let me ask you a question. Do you want to be blessed in your relationship with the living God? Or do you want to experience painful discipline? It's an easy question to answer, right? Not so easy to live out in the context of temptation, huh? But God's faithful. It comes down to spirit-led, empowered obedience. Obey the Lord. Allow him to conform your mind to his ways through his word, not the world's ways. If you disobey the Lord, you're going to be discouraged. You're going to be disciplined. And maybe God's hand is upon some of you today because you're mingling with the dead. And God is saying, come out of their midst. Come out of their midst. Some of you may be in pain and agony, going through incredible physical and spiritual turmoil. You think you've done everything before God to reconcile the situation. You're trusting him. You believe you're obeying him. But maybe, just maybe, you're still touching dead things. Confess it. And God will be with you. He will bless you in your relationship with him. How blessed is the one whose transgressions are covered. So then, back to the first question, why is God not blessing his work for him through me?
We got to realize sin is hideous.

0: It defiles everything. And then we need to examine our lives. Are we disciplined? Yes, we need to confess it and be restored. Well, some of you are the dead. Some of you today, you're actually dead. You say, well, I'm not dead, I'm alive, I'm breathing. Well, I say you're dead. If you have not trusted in Christ alone for salvation, you are dead to God because your sin has caused a separation between you and God. There is no relationship. He will not hear you. He does not listen to you because he is a holy God. But the same holy God sent his son Jesus, and he took on human flesh, and he bore your sins and my sins in his body on the cross, that we might die to sin and live to him. You can be forgiven today. You can go from death to life. And I encourage you to repent of your sin and trust in Christ. He will save you. What about some of us? We've got to stop hanging out with dead things and dead people. We need to be in the world, but not of the world. I want to close reading back in 2 Corinthians. Let's turn there together. 2 Corinthians chapter 6, look at verse 14. And just think about all this language of cleansing and defile and stuff we see here in the New Testament. 2 Corinthians 6:14, do not be bound together with unbelievers. For what partnership have righteousness and lawlessness? And the context was unbelieving false teachers. They were claiming to follow Christ. What partnership has righteousness with lawlessness? What fellowship has light with darkness? Or what harmony has Christ with Belial? Or what has a believer in common with an unbeliever? Or what agreement has the temple of God with idols? For we are the temple of the living God, just as God has said, I will dwell in them and walk among them, and I will be their God, and they shall be my people. Therefore, come out of their midst and be separate, says the Lord, and do not touch what is unclean, and I will welcome you. And I will be a father to you, and you shall be sons and daughters to me, says the Lord Almighty. Therefore, having these promises, beloved, let us cleanse ourselves from all defilement of flesh and spirit, perfecting holiness in the fear of God.
1: 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And Greg, as you closed your message today, you mentioned the verse that reminds us to be separate from the world. So how far do you take that?
0: Well, Dave, that's a really good question. What I'm not saying is that we should become reclusive and shut ourselves off from society. Scripture is clear. We are to be in the world and not of the world. And within that context, as we follow Christ, we're going to be salt and light if we don't allow ourselves to be defiled by worldliness. Simply put, as we trust Christ, his life through us will manifest itself in the midst of a dark world. He will use that excellent behavior, those good deeds, as an opportunity, as Peter says, that non-believers might glorify God in the day of visitation. Mm-hmm. And we are, by virtue of our relationship with Christ, the light of the world. And he will use his life manifest in us to open the door for opportunities to share his son. Mm-hmm. As Peter says again, that we would, having set apart Christ as Lord in our daily behavior, then be ready to make a defense for everyone or to everyone who asked us to give an account for the hope that is in us, and that hope is Jesus Christ. Folks, we don't judge the world. God does, 1 Corinthians 5. But as we manifest the fruit of a relationship with Christ, love, joy, peace, patience, kindness, goodness, faithfulness, gentleness, self-control. As the life of Christ shines forth from us, God uses that for redemptive opportunities. But if we allow ourselves to be conformed to this world, being arrogant, lacking compassion, being unkind, being self-focused, rather than transformed by God's word, our testimony is worthless, defiled, and empty. Turn away from those things. Turn to the Lord. Confess your sin when you're entangled with the dead things of this world. Turn to Christ and allow His word to change your life. Then you will be a manifestation of Christ in a dark world that desperately needs Jesus.
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2: Now, how does the Word of God bring restoration in David's life when it comes to him through the prophet Nathan? After months of silence, David confesses. And the wonderful thing is that this confession is the beginning of repentance and restoration, repentance that is laid out so powerfully in Psalm 51 that David wrote in the light of this experience when he came to this confession before God. You know, Saul said, "I have sinned," and then just carried on disobeying the Lord. It's possible to admit that you went wrong and just carry on in the very path that you just admitted was wrong. Judas said, "I have sinned," and then despaired of ever being forgiven. It's possible to confess that you have sinned and then just give yourself over to despair. Neither of these things ever lead to transformation. But David said, "I have sinned," and it was the beginning of repentance and a transformation in David's life. His life was opened up by the Word of God when nothing else had reached him. Time didn't bring him to repentance. Months had passed. Conscience didn't bring him to repentance. He'd been able to suppress all of that. Even misery didn't bring him to repentance. He just lived with the misery day after day, week after week, and month after month. But the Word of God broke through in his life when nothing else could. Friends, never underestimate the power of God's Word to change a person's life. The power of God's Word to change your life. The power of God's Word to change the life of someone you are praying for. "My word," says the Lord, "shall not return to me empty. It shall succeed in the thing for which I sent it." The Word of God can bring change in a person's life when nothing else will.
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4: This is Pastor Philip with your Minute of Truth. 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If you want to track that down, that's James 3, 1 to 12. Given that reality, how might we do a better job at finding the right words to say? Well, let me share some thoughts that might act as a biblical mouthwash. 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Proverbs 17:27 talks about how in a multitude of words, sin is not lacking. 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I hope you enjoyed today's Minute of Truth. 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
6: Hey, Pastor Michael here, and Green Acres Baptist Church is here so that we can see lives transformed with the truth of Jesus. That is exactly what we believe, and that is what we pursue as a church. And the way that we do that is that we want to connect people to Jesus and to His church. We want to see them grow in the likeness of Jesus, and we want to see people multiply for the purpose of Jesus. And so over and over again, what you will hear us preach and teach and pursue is to connect, grow, and multiply.
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9: Wisdom from above, it's peaceable, and a life shaped by heaven's wisdom will sow peace, and the fruit of that, the harvest, it's going to grow, and the harvest that will come from a life sown in peace will be righteousness, behavior that matches the righteous character of God Himself.
10: Welcome to Encounter the Truth with Jathan Griffiths. We're continuing our study of the book of James. We're in a message called Wisdom from Above, and Jonathan, depending on our history, whatever baggage we may be carrying, someone may hear that and say, yeah, I understand that I am to be a peaceable person, but I've tried that and I ended up just being a doormat. How do I walk that line using godly wisdom to do what God has called me to do, to live a peaceable life without being completely taken advantage of?
5: Well, that's no easy thing, and I hear what you're saying, Steve, and there may be some listening, you know, who have some life experience of the kind that you've alluded to, and that's exactly the question that comes to mind immediately. I don't think there's a quick or easy answer to that, but I think a willingness to bear cost for being a peacemaker and treating others gently and in a gracious way, you know, sometimes that will cost us. There's no question about it. Mm-hmm. The world will tell us, do everything to get ahead, pursue your own interests, crush those who get in your way. And the Lord has something different for His people, as we see here in James. But I think the willingness to do that has to come from the gospel itself, from what we understand that the Lord Jesus has endured to redeem us, to forgive us, to cleanse us, to make us His own. And understanding that, understanding that we've been treated in this extraordinary way by the Lord Himself, it makes us more willing. It teaches us a certain willingness to bear cost, to treat others in a gracious way, and to be peacemakers. And I think it has to start with the gospel.
10: Yeah, what a great way to begin to look at what we're seeing today from James chapter 3. We're looking at verses 13 to 18 as we continue our message, Wisdom from Above. Here is Jonathan.
9: Just as ugly words, remember in verse 6, ugly words have their source in the place of darkness and the fire of hell, so too ugly wisdom is influenced and encouraged by the agents of evil, the agents of darkness. And James insists that we need to reckon with the catastrophic results of this kind of attitude of heart, results that no doubt delight the demons. Verse 16. For where jealousy and selfish ambition exist, there will be disorder and every vile practice. Again, by the guidance of the Spirit, James is just so insightful. He's right, isn't he? Verse 16, it is just so self-evidently true. Where jealousy, where selfish ambition are found in the heart, there will be disorder in society. People pursuing their own personal agendas will end up in conflict with others, will have to be aggressive, will have to stir up division. There will be disorder. And more than that, there will be every vile practice. It's not just that people become a little bit pushy, a little bit assertive if there's selfish ambition in the heart. No, they're going to be aggressive. They're going to be mean in the end. They're going to have to be sly sometimes, a little bit deceitful, maybe a lot deceitful. They're going to have to be subversive. That's what has to happen if a zeal for your own interest has captured your heart and is guiding your actions, shaping your behavior. If that's what's in the heart, here is what we will see on the ground: chaos, ugliness, disorder, every vile practice. Isn't that an accurate summary and description of our world and our society today? We see it out there all around us. You see it in your workplace, I'm sure, in your business, in your school, at your university, in your local community. And sadly, too, we can see traces of it, can we not, from time to time, even within the fellowship of believers. That's the tragedy, and that is James's concern. As Christians, we would want to claim, wouldn't we, that we have something of heaven's wisdom about us, something of a God-given understanding. When James asks, who is wise and understanding among you, we would love to think we could, you know, raise a hand, even if cautiously, even if just part way. And so James presses us and James challenges us to consider whether we truly possess the wisdom that we might claim to have. And his challenge, it's not just on the level of intellectual knowledge or understanding or possession of Bible facts. No, he looks at the heart and he looks at the conduct. He looks at your works and he looks at my works. And he asks, are they truly done in the meekness of wisdom? And isn't that challenging, actually, when we really consider it? Is there evidence of worldly wisdom in our lives, unspiritual, even demonic wisdom? Are there signs of jealousy, of selfish ambition within our hearts and our lives? Are there around us and in our wake signs of disorder or even the vile practices of ungodliness? Signs that we're scrambling and scrapping to promote our own interests, whatever the cost, whatever the damage, whatever the compromise. Now, friends, as we pause and we think about that, as we must, because James is calling us to here in the Word of God, as we honestly consider this worldly wisdom that he's profiled for us and what an ugly thing it is, we may feel, with some sober reflection, you may feel, I may feel, that we have been influenced by this wisdom of the world more than we would like to admit. It's taken root in our heart in some way. There is evidence of it in some way in our lives, in our dealings with other believers, maybe, even in recent days, our interactions with our peers, our business relationships, our interactions within the community. It may be that you consider these things and you see that it is actually, if you're quite honest, the only wisdom you've ever known. This is what you've grown up with. This is what you've learned and lived. And what the Lord is showing you, beginning to show you by his word, is actually that you haven't yet come to receive his wisdom, which is a gift. You haven't yet received that by faith. You haven't yet turned to the Lord Jesus to forgive you for living the world's way. And he hasn't yet delivered you from pursuing this unspiritual and darkened way of life. And what a darkened way of life it is. And maybe that is what the Lord is beginning to show you even as we consider these words and these verses together today. And if so, if that's the case, your need today is quite simply to turn to the Lord Jesus for forgiveness and for life and for that new start. And if that's where you are and if that's what you're sensing, you need to know as well that you are able to turn to him and welcome to turn to him if he is prompting you to do so. He will give you the gift of wisdom from above. The door is open for all who will turn to him in repentance and faith. You can come to him. That's the invitation of the gospel. You can come to him in the quietness of your own heart, and you can confess before him all the darkness that you see there. And it's not comfortable to look within, is it? Because there's darkness there. The darkened and unspiritual and self-focused zeal for your own interests, and you can ask him to forgive you. And he'll do that on the basis of Jesus' death at Calvary, of his shed blood. You can invite him to enter your life by his Spirit and to begin to reshape you, to begin to make you new, and he'll do that if you will but ask him. Others of us, many of us, who already know the Lord Jesus by faith. We'll read these words about the wisdom of the world, and we'll look at that ugly profile of the world's wisdom, and we will quite quickly see traces of it, elements of it, signs of its remnants in our thinking and in our living. And we see it here in the word, and we feel something of the rebuke. Maybe you feel it even now. We're stopped short. We sense a growing feeling of disquiet rising within. And if that's the case, the Lord calls you to repent. That's the simple call. He invites you to know once again the healing power of his forgiveness through the blood of Jesus. He calls you to learn once again the wisdom that comes from above. And then by the power of the Spirit to conduct yourself in accordance with his wisdom and not the world's. And it may be that your need today is simply to do that very thing, to do a spiritual accounting, a life accounting, a conduct accounting, and to bring before the Lord what is not right, to receive his grace and his help. Well, that's worldly wisdom, and James wants us to see it. He wants us to recognize what it's like, and he wants us to repent of it, to root it out, and to seek instead the wisdom from above. And so we turn now to that wisdom, to the wisdom that comes from above, verse 17. But the wisdom from above is first pure, then peaceable, open to reason, full of mercy and good fruits, impartial and sincere.
10: 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If you did join us a little bit late, we are in the book of James. We're in chapter 3, looking at verses 13 to 18 today. Let's get back to the message. Here's Jonathan.
9: Verse 17. But the wisdom from above is first pure, then peaceable, open to reason, full of mercy and good fruits, impartial and sincere. It's possible, isn't it, for one word to mean two very different things, to refer to two totally different realities. We often encounter this as a family traveling back and forth between Britain and North America. There are plenty of instances within that cultural transition where one word is used to refer to two totally separate realities. Consider with me just some automotive vocabulary just for a second here. In Britain, when you speak of a boot, the odds are pretty good that you are speaking of the compartment at the back of the car where you place your luggage. But here in North America, we know the word almost exclusively refers to footwear. Here, that part of the car would be the trunk, right? We know what the trunk is. But we've got another problem there, actually, in using that word, because in Britain, a trunk is a large box for carrying personal belongings, used particularly in the days of the steamships and that kind of thing. Or think of the bonnet, okay? In Britain, that's the sheet of metal covering the car engine. But here, what does it refer to? Maybe the thing you put on a baby's head. It's a different thing altogether. Here, the engine cover is a hood. But that word itself, it has another meaning wherever you go. So it gets a little bit confusing. One word, separate realities. We could keep going here. We could get into the world of fashion and of garments and the possibility of confusion in translation from British English to North American English. It gets even greater, potentially more outlandish and amusing, but I stop myself before we continue. In any case, you get the point. One word, two very different things referred to. There are two types of wisdom referred to here at the end of James chapter 3. We've got the wisdom from above and the wisdom of the world, and they're utterly unlike one another. They couldn't be more different. While the wisdom of the world, the so-called wisdom of the world, zealously pursues the interests of self, the wisdom that comes down from above is unstained by any selfishness or sin. It is pure, first and foremost. To be pure, it means to be unmixed with anything else. A pure substance is that substance and that thing only. And God's wisdom, it allows for no impurity of impetus or motive or action. It's pure. It is driven by truth, only by godly motives. That's the first thing about the wisdom that comes down. It's unmixed. And then it's peaceable. There are some people, aren't there, and perhaps you know some like this, who just love an argument, who just love a debate, a dust-up, a fight. It energizes them. Some people are just brawlers. But those who know the wisdom of God, the wisdom that comes down from above, such people learn something different, even if it's contrary to their character. Rather than seeking out the point of contention and finding it and then going for it, rather than enjoying the thrill of the fight, those who have divine wisdom love to pursue peace, to find peace, to discover and then navigate the way of peace. God's wisdom is essentially and fundamentally peaceable. And being peaceable, it's also gentle. Those two, they go together. They can't be separated. You can't pursue peace from a place of harshness and aggression. And tied to both those things, the wisdom that comes down from above is open to reason. And isn't that a significant thing? Again, sometimes you have a discussion with someone, perhaps a rather heated discussion, a debate, a stalemate in business, a disagreement in the classroom, whatever it is, and it occurs to you in frustration and regret as your blood pressure is rising and the thing is getting more and more difficult. This person simply will not listen to reason. They won't budge. They won't move an inch from their position, whatever their position may be. They're not open to considering facts and evidence and logic, not willing to compromise in any way, fixed, immovable. Maybe you've encountered someone like that. Maybe you've behaved like that yourself. But the wisdom that comes from above is fundamentally open to reason, to hearing the truth and adjusting in light of the truth. Not so self-assured that it can't hear from others and won't be persuaded by reason. Linked to this next, the wisdom that is from above is full of mercy. That is, it's willing to give space to others, to make room for a second chance, to overlook an offense, to show kindness where perhaps kindness is not really deserved, to prefer the needs of the other, even if the other is in the wrong. Again, the wisdom of the world, it just won't do this because it is so profoundly self-focused, so self-promoting and self-exalting. But the wisdom that is from above, it's so full of mercy, so very, very different. And with that, the wisdom that is from above is also full of good fruits. The one who is shaped by the wisdom of God, the wisdom that comes from above, that person's life will just be so full of the evidence of godliness. They'll go around like an overfull apple cart in the orchard in the autumn, apples just rolling off and being left in the wake behind, fruit everywhere on the trail. And perhaps you've had the privilege of seeing that up close in the life of a godly wisdom. Wherever you follow that person, that believer, you see the fruit of godliness, acts of kindness, sometimes quietly done, often quietly done, but lives impacted for good. You see it in their wake. This wisdom, it's impartial, says James. You know, people are treated fairly, and isn't that a rarity? There isn't the secret handshake or the position that gets a kinder reception for some. There isn't a looking down on the poor or the needy, a bedazzled preferment of the rich or famous or influential. There's an even-handedness that marks their dealings with others. You know where what you're going to get with them because they're so consistent. There's a steady and incorruptible impartiality about them. And finally, the wisdom that comes down from above is sincere. This is such a simple word, isn't it? A familiar word, and we might easily ignore it or overlook it. It's a word that's easily thrown around. We sign off letters and emails with the signature, you know, sincerely yours or whatever. And sometimes it's signed off, even if what came before in the letter was a little bit half-hearted. It's a familiar word, but it might be the most consequential in all the list. I don't know. Those who live according to the wisdom of God behave toward one another with a godly sincerity, a simple sincerity. Words spoken are words meant. Words are spoken in truth, and they are then followed up in action. The one shaped by the wisdom from above isn't two-faced, saying one thing to you and another thing about you when you're not there. No, it's sincere. as I think of the characteristics of verse 17, the characteristics of the wisdom from above, as I imagine the kind of person marked by this wisdom, as I seek to put a face and a name to all this in my imagination, you know, one name and one person appears in my mind's eye, and I wonder if this occurred to you as well. Who is like this? Who has lived this way? Isn't it only in the full and perfect sense? Isn't it only the Lord Jesus Christ himself who has really lived this out? In his earthly life, did we not see in the flesh the one who is first of all pure, then peaceable, gentle, open to reason, full of mercy and good fruits, impartial, sincere? Isn't that the profile in perfection of the Savior himself? Isn't that who he is? And of course, as we stand back, as we consider that, all this begins to make sense. Jesus is the wisdom of God who came down from heaven. He is the wisdom of God in human flesh, in human form, the one who embodies the written and the spoken wisdom of God from the scriptures and through the ages. In a very significant statement, the Apostle Paul points us to this reality in 1 Corinthians chapter 1 and verse 30, where he writes this: "You are in Christ Jesus, who became for us wisdom from God, righteousness and sanctification and redemption." Christ Jesus, who became for us and to us wisdom from God. That's who Jesus is. He is the embodiment of God's wisdom that came down to us to earth from heaven. And friends, if we would be wise, if we would live wisely, here's the key: we've got to know and we've got to trust the Lord Jesus Christ, who is the very wisdom of God. If we would have any hope of living this way, we need him by his Spirit to live the life of wisdom within us, the life that we cannot live on our own. We need to hear his voice in his word, that great repository of divine wisdom. We need to know his power through his Spirit, that we might show our works in the meekness of wisdom. That's what we need. That's our only hope. James ends this section with a beautiful description of what comes from a life shaped by the true wisdom of God. Verse 18, he says this: "And a harvest of righteousness is sown in peace by those who make peace." Fruit of earthly wisdom, we've all seen it. It is pure ugliness. It will be those things that we see all around us in our community, on our news feeds, in our social media pages: disorder, every vile practice we can think of. But the wisdom from above produces something so utterly different, so wonderfully distinct. If you sow a particular kind of seed, you know full well what will grow in the end. If you plant grass seed, you're not going to have a cornfield by the end of the summer. If you plant wildflower seed, you're not going to have grain. Here in Ottawa, the gardeners of the National Capital Commission plant tulip bulbs each autumn throughout the gardens of the downtown core, and we know what to expect, don't we, in the spring? We look forward to it. Glorious beds of tulips, red and yellow and all the rest. We know what's coming. Wisdom from above, it's peaceable. That's what we learned. That's what James has taught us. And a life shaped by heaven's wisdom will sow peace wherever it goes. And the fruit of that, the harvest, it's going to grow. And the harvest that will come from a life sown in peace will be righteousness. And here the word simply means godliness of life and character and behavior. Godly behavior. Behavior that matches the righteous character of God himself. While the world's wisdom sows selfishness and reaps ugliness, heaven's wisdom sows peace and reaps godliness. "Who is wise and understanding among you?" asks James. It's a searching question, isn't it? Who knows God? Who understands the gospel? Whose mind and heart are shaped by the word of God, by the wisdom that comes down from above? Let's look at your life, says James. Let's look at mine. Let's consider the fruit soberly and quietly. Are we sowing in peace and producing the fruit of righteousness for all to see?
10: 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It's your new one, Jonathan, called Gathered for Good. And why did you write this book?
5: Well, it's personal, really. You know, I'm a local church pastor, and I was observing within our own fellowship a phenomenon which troubled me and concerned me, and it was this: that we had a group of people within the church who were just so committed, who were right at the core of church life, and who were doing a lot of the heavy lifting in ministry, and who were there all the time, and who were praying, and who were serving, and all the rest of it. We had a wonderful core. But it seemed to me that we had an ever-growing periphery of people who kind of drifted in and out at the edges of church life, but maybe hadn't fully understood what it meant to be part of the body, part of the life of the church. So I really wanted to give some prayerful thought to what it means to be really part of the body. What are the commitments of that? What are the benefits of it? What is the Bible's vision? And so I started really searching the scriptures on that and began drawing that out from the Bible. And the result has been this book, which is really a biblical vision for what it means to be part of the local church.
10: 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For Jonathan Griffiths and our producer, Mark Bretta, I'm Steve Hiller. 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
11: You know, I used to live as a missionary among Muslims, and I was sitting one afternoon with a group of students trying to explain to them why Jesus had to die and them telling me why he didn't have to die. And right as we're in the middle of this discussion, the call to prayer goes off, the Muslim call to prayer. Five times a day this happens. They all get up, go wash, come back, you know, they pray, they sit down. Every time Muslims pray, they go through this vigorous washing process. So when they came back and sat down, I was like, well, tell me why you do all that washing. And they're like, well, we got to be clean before Allah. So we clean every part of us, and when we go before Allah, we're clean. And I said, okay, what is the filthiest thing that you can touch? Like, oh, pig, pork, bacon. If you touch bacon, you're just defiled. And I'm like, really? Like the filthiest thing in the universe? Yeah. Like if you touch pork, you got to wash seven times. Not just once, seven times. You got to, you know, sand, water, soap. It's this big process. I'm like, so really in all the universe, the filthiest thing is a pig that God created. And they're like, well, one of them says, he says, well, he goes, you know, to be honest, what's probably filthier to God is when we have sin in our hearts and when we love other things more than we love Allah, or when we do things that we know are contrary to his will. I'm like, okay, because we've all done that. I was like, so where does that filth, where does it reside? And they're like, well, it's in your hearts. I was like, okay, so how do you clean your heart before you, when you go before Allah? And when he said, well, we don't, we just repent and God forgives us. And I was like, wait a minute. You can't just repent of touching the pig, you have to repent and wash. So why would God have you wash seven times for touching a pig, but the thing that's filthiest to him, there's no cleansing for it at all? Now, they didn't fall to their knees and all get gloriously saved, but it connected with them at that point. Because, see, Jesus' blood does what no religious observance can do.
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13: Ministry success stories have as much perspiration as inspiration behind them. Now, a qualification must be made. While acknowledging that ministry is always a response to grace, an effect of grace, it must be stated the effect of grace is always hard work. The result of God's work in us is a total commitment with every fiber of our being to God's work. While divine inspiration precedes human perspiration, it never abrogates or relegates it. God may give the increase, But we have still got to water and we have still got to plant. 1 Corinthians 3, verses 7 to 8.
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14: The instructions of the Lord are perfect, reviving the soul. The decrees of the Lord are trustworthy, making wise the simple. The commandments of the Lord are right, bringing joy to the heart. The commandments of the Lord are clear, giving insight for living. Reverence for the Lord is pure, lasting forever. The laws of the Lord are true, each one is fair. They are more desirable than gold, even the finest gold. They are sweeter than honey, even honey dripping from the comb. They are a warning to your servant, a great reward to those who obey them.
7: Hear me as I pray, O Lord. Be merciful and answer me. My heart has heard you say, "Come and talk with me." And my heart responds, "Lord, I am coming."
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16: 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And so it's important to understand, what is that influence of my family and how do I break out of it?

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1: And I'm Wayne Shepherd. Today we're beginning a new message titled Moving Beyond Your Past from our series Breaking Free. And Mark, we're all affected by our past, for better or for worse. Where you are today is a direct result of the decisions you've made up until this point in life. Do you agree or disagree with that?
2: Absolutely, I agree with that, Wayne. And not only the decisions that we've made, but we're also affected by decisions that others made, our parents and our family.
1: Yes, uh-huh.
2: And although we're not responsible for their decisions, we are affected by their decisions. And it has a huge effect on us. And sometimes there's a cycle that, well, we have to be intentional about breaking or we will repeat that cycle.
1: It doesn't determine who we are in the future, does it?
2: No, but it does explain why we're struggling in the present.
1: Okay, let's get into the message from Exodus chapter 20. Here's Mark Job.
3: All of us here are influenced by our family culture and the generations of good and bad that have been handed down to us and landed in our laps. Spiritually speaking, we call this, well, these are sometimes what we call generational sin. Secular psychologists would shy away from the term sin, but they would still acknowledge the idea that people have a predisposition to make a series of bad choices based on their family history. In fact, here's an illustration. I want you to listen well because this really struck me. In 1874, a long time ago, there was a member of New York State Prison Board noticed that there were six members of the same family that were incarcerated at the same time. The board did some research and looking back a few generations to try to find the original couple who originated the tragic family legacy. So they studied the family genealogy and they discovered that it went back to a couple from 1720, a man who was an alcoholic. He was viewed as having low character, lazy, and to make matters worse, he married a woman who was much like himself. And together they had six daughters and two sons, eight kids. Here's what the report revealed about the approximately 1,200 descendants of this one man that struggled with alcoholism, laziness, low character, and his wife who struggled the same and had eight kids. They traced 1,200 of their descendants, and what they discovered is that 310 were homeless, 160 were prostitutes, 180 suffered from drug and alcohol abuse, 150 were criminals who spent time in prison, including seven for murder. They also found out that the state of New York spent $1.5 million, very high for those days, to care for the descendants of this couple. Are you tracking with me? This family had eight kids, basically influenced an entire generation of criminals, alcoholics, prostitutes, people that were incarcerated because they handed down this generational influence. Now, around the same time, they did another study. They studied the descendants of a man by the name of Jonathan Edwards. For some of you, that name may be familiar. He was a preacher, a Puritan preacher, pretty famous for his zeal for God and his desire to follow the things of God. And so they studied his family heritage and involving also a couple that lived about the same time. And Jonathan Edwards was born in 1703, deeply religious. He lived a life of strong moral values, became a minister and a dedicated family man. He married a deeply religious woman by the name of Sarah, who also shared his values. Together they had, help us, 11 children. He needed to be preaching more. I think he had a little too extra time on his hands there. 11 children. Eventually, Jonathan Edwards became the president of Princeton University. Here's what the researchers discovered about his descendants. They discovered around the same time that they studied the other family's descendants that he had, his descendants among them were 13 college presidents, 65 college professors, 100 of those were attorneys, 32 were state judges, 85 were authors of classic books, 66 were doctors, 80 held political office, including 3 state governors, 3 were state senators, and 1 became the vice president of the United States of America. And what the study concluded is that although your past history does not dictate your future, your past family history does have a strong influence on the way that you can go. Now, some of you are here and you have a terrible family history. Some of you here, if you were to follow the natural flow of your family history, you also would become an alcoholic. You also would end up in prison. You also would have possibly multiple divorces and or infidelity or drug addiction issues in your life. If you followed the natural history, that's what the studies would dictate that you would end up. But I believe in the power of God to change people's cycle and to determine a new history for every individual that is willing to follow the power of God. I believe it. And so today I want to talk to you a little bit about how do we break the cycle of our past and how it influences us and what you can do about it. For some, this is good news. For some, it's bad news, depending upon your past. In Exodus chapter 20, verses 4 through 6, here's what it tells us. It's one of the Ten Commandments, but nestled in one of the Ten Commandments is an observation about our heritage and generational influence. It says in verse 4 of Exodus chapter 20, "You shall not make for yourselves an image in the form of anything in heaven above, or on earth beneath, or in the waters below. You shall not bow down to them or worship them, for I, the Lord your God, am a jealous God." Now let me pause here for a moment, and some of you come from backgrounds where you worship in places that have a lot of statues, a lot of images, and you walk into this church and you say, "What's up with this church? Man, you guys are poor. Can't you even afford a little statue?" We on purpose don't have statues or images, graven images of God or Jesus or others. And we don't have them in a place of worship specifically because we're trying to follow this commandment. We don't want anybody to come to church and start to project their worship upon a statue or an image, thinking that that image or statue somehow has holy power or presence of God. And I've been to a lot of countries around the world, and there are statues that are venerated as holy shrines, and people go and pray to those statues and touch those statues and feel like they're very, very holy. And this is strictly forbidden in one of the commandments. Now, I don't believe that it's a sin to make paintings, and I don't even believe that it's a wrong necessarily to have sculptures of holy things, but not in a house of worship and not in a place where people could direct their worship towards those images or statues, because they become then idols in which people pray to. So this commandment tells us it's forbidden to do this. And then because people were having graven images and because people were worshiping images and other things besides the invisible spirit God, he tells us that God is a jealous God. Now, God is not jealous in a sinful way. God is jealous in a holy way, in a protective way, in a way that understands that when you commit yourself to him, that following him and his ways makes your life be the best life, and the life that God has intended for you. Many people have jealousy out of insecurity. God's not insecure at all. God is self-contained. He needs no one to affirm who he is or to tell him who he is. He knows who he is, but he's a jealous God in the sense that when a commitment is made to him, he's jealous over that commitment and over that relationship. And he says, those that worship other idols, those that give their worship to others, he talks about that sin and he says, punishing the children for the sins of the parents of the third and fourth generation of those that hate me, but showing love to 1,000 generations of those who love me and keep my commandments. Jeremiah chapter 32 talks about this as well, and I think it explains it a little bit better. Jeremiah chapter 32 verse 18 says, "Ah, sovereign Lord, you have made the heavens and the earth by your great power and outstretched arm. Nothing is too hard for you. You show love to thousands, but bring the punishment for the father's sins into the laps of their children after them." Now, I want to explain what this passage is saying and what this passage is not saying. This passage is not saying that God will hold you responsible for your parents' sins. But what this passage does say is that you are negatively or positively impacted by the sins of your parents, your grandparents, your great-grandparents, down to the fourth generation. You are not responsible for their sin, but you are affected by their sin.
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2: That's right. Every Monday morning, of the devotional. And let me tell you why I think it's so popular. It's because you can listen on the go while you're driving your kids to school, while you're commuting, doing an errand, working out. So if you don't know about that feature, then when you go there, just make sure you tap on the audio version and you'll be able to listen to the devotional. We don't, in our busy lives, we can always read. So just an encouragement to, if you've never tried it, let's try it this week.
0: 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The message is titled, Moving Beyond Your Past. And once again, here's Mark.
3: I remember when I went into the doctor's office for the first time to see a new doctor, and they had me fill out 3 or 4 pages of medical family history. Anybody else have to do that ever? I'm like, hey, I'm here about me, not about my grandfather. But they wanted to know, is there a history of heart disease? Is there a history of diabetes? Has anybody died of

Do you have addiction? If there's a history of incest, if there's a history of poverty, if there's a history of abuse, sexual, verbal, physical abuse, if there's a history in your family, chances are that you will be influenced by that spiritual history and that cultural history of your family as well. And so it's important to understand, what is that influence of my family and how do I break out of it? So I want to talk to you about a few steps of moving beyond your past today, because I believe I run into a lot of people that desperately need to break the cycles of their past and start new cycles in their future. I'm going to give you a couple of steps that are important to take. Number one, if you're taking notes, write this down. I believe it starts by admitting and confessing what I would call binding cycles in you and your family. You know, before we can ever deal with a problem, we have to admit we have a problem. You learn that if you've ever struggled with addiction, that's one of the first steps in any 12-step recovery program, is that they say you can't deal with an issue that you don't believe you have. You can't deal with a problem unless you acknowledge I have a problem. You won't go to the doctor unless you admit that you have a physical problem. You won't go to the counselor unless you determine I need counseling. You'll never deal with an issue in your life unless you come to the realization that I truly have an issue. You know, a lot of us spend a lot of our lives excusing what we have and making it sound normal. So the husband that has an anger issue gives his wife a black eye, bruises. And then finally when he goes back and he says, you know, you made me do that. You know that, right? You pushed me to the edge. And I didn't want to do it. I love you, honey. I don't want to do that. But you pushed me, and because of you, I did that. And if she feels like it's not normal and wants to say something about it, you know, he tries to make it sound like everybody does that. Like, well, you know, at least I didn't break your jaw like Jose down the block did to his wife. And, you know, my father used to do this and he was a lot worse than that. This is kind of normal. This is normal behavior. Everybody kind of does this. And so if it's normal, then you should accept it as normal in your life. And if you're around abuse long enough, you start to feel like, okay, well, it's no big deal. It's normal. This happens in every household. Everybody goes through this. And the reality is that you'll never deal with a problem until you realize I can't excuse it. This is an issue. Hello? And so it is in our spiritual life as well. You start asking yourselves, what are the binding tendencies in my life? Is there a pattern in my family's past? Do my siblings or children struggle with the same tendencies in their life? Some people talk about generational curses. I really don't like that term curses, because I believe in Jesus Christ, every curse has been broken. Every curse has been broken. Galatians chapter 3 verse 13 says, Christ has redeemed us from the curse of the law, being made a curse for us, for it is written, cursed is every one man that hangs on a tree. I believe that in the power of Jesus, every curse has been broken. And so I don't look at this as generational curses. I look at this as generational influence in our life. Some people struggle with the negative influence on their life and the family background of defeatism, divorce, pessimism, selfishness, greed, anger, addictions, laziness. One person's dysfunctional behavior becomes the model or the example for the next generation. A Christian psychologist, Kevin Lehman, he's written a couple of books. One of the books is The Birth Order Book. The other book is What Your Childhood Memories Say About You. He says that it's a combination of both our DNA, so to speak, and our mode of operation.
Dysfunctional families beget

0: dysfunction, he explains, adding that even sometimes when children are adopted from birth, they may have the tendencies to mirror their biological parents, even though they've never been raised by those biological parents. I believe that we reproduce family culture. Studies show that families tend to reproduce their own culture and dysfunctions from one generation to the next generation. For example, selfish parents tend to produce selfish children. An alcoholic parent is likely to produce alcoholic children. Spousal abusers often produce children who grow up to abuse their spouses or are abused by their spouses. And it takes one generation to rise up and say, I will not pass this down to the next generation. My kids and grandkids and great-grandkids will not perpetuate this cycle in their life either. Jeremiah chapter 14, verse 20 says, O Lord, we acknowledge our wickedness and the guilt of our fathers. We have indeed sinned against you. You see, part of breaking free is admitting and confessing that there is an issue, first of all, in your life, but also in your family culture. So it starts with admitting and confessing there is an issue. And I can't excuse my anger issue by saying, well, I'm half Irish and half Puerto Rican, so that's why I blow up all the time. It's just sort of, you know, it's my personality. No, no, you can't excuse it that way. You can't blame it on your heritage. Don't tell me, well, Pastor, on my side of the tracks, everybody. No, no, no, I don't care what everybody did. You are not everybody, and you are called to live a different life at a different level with a different system, with a different God, with a different character, with a different value. That's your calling.
1: It starts by admitting and confessing binding cycles. That's the first step for moving beyond your past. Today's message with Mark Jobe. 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If you've missed any of the messages from this series called Breaking Free, What It Means to Walk Tall Again, let me invite you to catch up right now by visiting boldsteps.org. While you're there on the website, you'll also want to check out our special Bold Step gift we're offering exclusively this month from pastor and author Louis Giglio. Mark is called Goliath Must Fall, and one of the giants that Louis takes on is addiction. That feels especially relevant right now.
0: It does, and I love the image of a giant in our life that needs to come down. David was facing something insurmountable without the power of God. There are so many people today in our society that have been lured into addictions, and now that addiction has become the giant.
1: Right.
0: You know, Wayne, I've pastored in the city of Chicago for many, many years, and everything from hardcore heroin addicts to cocaine addicts to so many other addictions. And you say, oh, that's great, Pastor Mark. That's not me. But let me just...
1: Let's stop for a moment. Right, yeah.
0: Because anything that you go to make you feel better and relieve your pain, that eventually starts to take over your life and you need it when you're going through a difficulty, You went to it to... just get relief, but now it's become your master. That is an addiction. That can be chocolate silk pie, or that can be a pornography that you go to. It could be a lot of things in your life, not just alcohol or hardcore drugs. That giant must fall, or that giant will rule you. Giglio gives some real practical, good, insightful lessons in overcoming addiction in this book called Goliath Must Fall.
1: 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I'm Wayne Shepherd. That's our time today. Be sure to come back next week, though, when Mark continues with the final half of this message called Moving Beyond Your Past. We'll learn more about the binding cycles in our family history and steps to move beyond our past. 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
2: During the day and at night, I was thinking, how am I going to do this? What is this life that I have been thrown into? And if it weren't for the Lord supporting me and giving me strength through that, I don't know how I would have made it. So that whole year and a half of him having failed surgery and progressively going blind in the other eye. So fast forward to the fall of 2018, Chad had completely went blind when we had our baby, John Mark. And I think I had just come to terms with it, that this was our life now. So I got to go to work with Chad and I got to help encourage him and push him along the way. And I think that's when I developed a true understanding of what discipleship was. And it wasn't just going to church. It wasn't just being a pastor's wife. It wasn't just being a mom. It was about being a disciple and a discipler and doing life together. And that's when I got really passionate about people doing life together, side by side, one-on-one. And I'm thankful for those moments. I'm thankful for the growing and the understanding that Christ just planted within me through that season. And it sounds cliche, but I wouldn't trade it for the entire world.
3: Hello, this is Paul Cannons. Stay tuned and allow God to touch your life for a power walk. Have you set your mind to do something and you're excited about getting it done? And you're committed to walk with the Lord, to go to church, to serve, to surrender your life to God. And then all of a sudden, the unexpected takes place. A teenage daughter becomes pregnant. The wife or the husband is frustrated with the marriage. The child believes that they need to look at their sexual orientation and reevaluate it. And then all of a sudden, you go to the job and there are issues there that you didn't plan on. And what do you do when you're committed? You really want to do what God is saying, but there's a storm, an unexpected storm that comes. And the rain is now falling and you got to make that turn. But it's a difficult turn because you never saw it coming. What do you do then? Well, folks, is when these things take place that it is easy for us to back up and slowly back up so much that we end up in the same position we were, waiting for the blessings to flow before we do what God is saying do. And that is contrary to what God is saying in His Word, though. I mean, the Bible says these last days will be difficult. There will be troubles. There will be pain. There will be hardship. And some people's love, Matthew chapter 24, for Christ will grow cold. If we love Him, we will keep His commandments. But some people's commitment to do what God says, to obey what God is saying do, will just eventually drift and not be as productive and effective and energized as they once wanted it to be. So if we're not careful, we would live in frustration than rather have the strength within to count our trials joy.
4: For more on this subject and other helpful resources, please log on to powerwalkministries.org.
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8: And so the imagery of the word of God on their forehead and on their hand was symbolic of saying that they were following God and they were committed to his precepts and promises. What happens is that same principle is taken by the enemy, the evil forces of darkness, and they use them to control commerce, to control the citizens of the society. And they're saying, we want you to have a mark, but it's going to be the mark of the beast. We believe it potentially could be the 666, which is the mark of man. And nobody will be able to buy or trade without the mark of the beast. When you go to your local grocery, when you go to your store to get clothing, it will cut off your utilities. You cannot have your nice AC in the 100 and whatever plus degrees in Texas. Because why? The only way you're going to get it is you got to have the mark of the beast.
9: Thanks for joining us today on the Infusion Broadcast, brought to you by the Roche Coleman Ministries. Dr. Coleman's doing an in-depth study on the book of Revelation in our series titled, Heaven. You know, it may be that we've all felt betrayed or deceived by a stranger, or even a loved one. At another level, we may have all felt betrayed by those who have duped the public with financial scams. Yet nothing will compare to the greatest deception that's growing to culminate during the tribulation period when the Antichrist will reveal himself. Breaking this down for us from Revelation chapter 13, Dr. Coleman brings the first part of the message, warnings about deception.
8: If you look in the book of Revelation in chapter 17, it lets us know in verses 8 through 13 that these horns and these heads represent kings and kingdoms. We'll see more of that in chapter 17 when we get there. But one of these kings, one of these nations, one of these rulers is going to be injured but is going to recover and heal. That healing is going to be seen by individuals during this tribulation period. And as a result, many of them are going to believe and trust in the Antichrist and the false prophet. Because of what? Verse 13, the great signs and the fire that comes down from heaven. All of these miraculous signs seems to authenticate the false prophet and Antichrist as true entities to be worshipped. Most of us believe what we see. Our eyes see it and we're like, oh man, you can believe that. But I want to let you know, in the age of AI, be careful of what you believe and what you see. Be very careful. And the same applies when it comes to things that allegedly are from God. But it's going to be such strong delusions on the earth. And he's going to deceive those who dwell in the earth, verse 14, because of the signs which was given him to perform in the presence of the beasts. Signs have always been there to authenticate many of God's servants. Moses performed signs. When he performed those signs, what happened? People believed Moses to be the leader of the people. Signs were given to Elijah. The list goes on. But these are false signs coming from a false prophet, from a false beast, from a false entity who promotes them. And he says, telling those who dwell on the earth to make an image to the beast who had the wound of the sword and has come to life. The false prophet constructs some type of image. And that image is to bring glory to the Antichrist. Stay with me, stay with me. The image is some probably replica, something that represents this person who is the Antichrist. Remember in the book of Daniel, after Daniel interpreted the vision of King Nebuchadnezzar, King Nebuchadnezzar does what? He erects this 90-foot statue in the plains of Dura, and then he wants everyone to worship the statue. And I believe the same will happen during the tribulation, where the Antichrist will have an image somewhat of himself, but I believe the image will be able to probably speak, produce tears, blood, and people will believe that this is something to be worshiped. Why? You can go back now and read the writings of Pliny. You can read the writings of various first century writers who said that there were statues that were believed to produce tears. There were statues that believed it could talk. And people were caught up and captivated by. And I believe some of these same things is happening. We're going to see in the tribulation period, but it's going to be empowered by demonic forces. And as a result of that, people will follow after it. We've seen down through the ages, we've seen people who come and say they have miraculous powers. They can heal individuals. Everybody has seen somewhere there was supposed to be a miracle. But I want to let you know that during the tribulation period, it's going to be multiplied, heightened. And as a result of that, people will be deceived. He's going to give breath to this image. And many people are going to be like, only God could do this. But I want to let you know it's going to be a lie. It's deceptive. You see, why is he allowed to do this? Because the Lord has given Satan a leash for this period. 3.5 years, 1,260 days, 42 months to ply his trade. But the Lord will come in and deal with it in a forthright manner. He says he's going to breathe breath into the image. He's going to speak. Many are going to worship. And those who do not worship, verse 15, what's going to happen to them? They will be killed. There are only two paths that you would have during the tribulation period. Either you will be for Antichrist, either you will bow down to Antichrist, you will praise Antichrist, or you will be committed to the Lord God. There is no neutral ground. You know, on your vehicle, you have options. It comes in park. It sits in park in a still fixed position. But then the next one is the R for reverse. We all have the N for neutral and the D for drive. The thing we have to understand is this, is that our faith, the word that we live in, when it comes to our spiritual lives, you only have two options. You can go in reverse away from God, or you can drive forward toward God. Let me tell you something. You will not sit in park, and there is no neutral. Either you are for God or you are against God. There is no neutral ground. There are those who proclaim, I'm an atheist. No, you're not. You're for the devil. I'm agnostic. You just don't believe God. You don't believe his testimony. You are for the devil. You are either going toward God or you are going away from God. There is no neutral ground. That's only for your vehicle. That's not for your spiritual life. And the Bible is clear here, and especially in the tribulation period, there will be a forced worship. Authority will be given to the dark forces, this evil trinity, to compel everyone to come for the Antichrist or go against. And if you go against, you will be killed. So much for liberty. So much for options, so much for control. They go away. In the second half of this text, stay with me here. So important, don't miss this. Because in the second half, we get the mark of the beast, the 666. And I want you to see it. Because what happens now, there will be a total control of commerce. A total control of commerce. When we get down to verse 16, the Bible says, and he, antecedent to none other than the beast, the beast, who is none other than the false prophet, causes all, the small, the great. This is a comprehensive language to refer to everyone who exists in the universe. The small, the great, the rich, the poor, free man, slaves, to be given a mark on their right hand or on their forehead. He says everybody will receive this mark. If you recall in Deuteronomy chapter 6, when the Lord gave them the Mosaic Law, in Deuteronomy chapter 6, the Lord told them to bind the word on their hand, the phylacteries. And if you look in Deuteronomy 6, he told them with the word of God, he says, I want you to put it on your forehead and on your hand as frontlets. And the Jews literally took these little leather boxes, which is called phylacteries. And the phylacteries were where they would put little scriptures, and they would wrap them on their hands, as you see the rabbi, and they would also put them on their head in fulfillment of Deuteronomy chapter 6, verse 8. They were binding the word, and they wanted God's word to be there as a reminder that they are committed to Yahweh worship. They were monotheists. They were committed to the serving of him and him alone. They were committed to teaching it to their children. They were committed to talking about it as they walk along the way. And so the imagery of the word of God on their forehead and on their hand was symbolic of saying that they were following God and they were committed to his precepts and promises. What happens is that same principle is taken by the enemy, the evil forces of darkness, and they use them to control commerce, to control the citizens of the society. And they're saying, we want you to have a mark, but it's going to be the mark of the beast. We believe it potentially could be the 666, which is the mark of man. And nobody will be able to buy or trade without the mark of the beast. When you go to your local grocery, when you go to your store to get clothing, it will cut off your utilities. You cannot have your nice AC in the 100 and whatever plus degrees in Texas. Because why? Only way you're going to get is you got to have the mark of the beast. And I want to let you know something. Our world is coming into alignment slowly and subtly to get to the place where we will be under the mark of the beast. Listen closely. Watch this. Right now, we have a candidate running for public office. And this is something we traditionally would not see in the United States of America. And if you believed it, you wouldn't be so bold and brash to say it, because most Americans would recoil to hear these things, especially in what we call capitalist society. But we have individuals who are saying that they want to have free housing for everyone. Free housing for all of those who have rental property. That means you lose your assets. Portfolio decrease immediately. Free subway system for the city. Universal child care. Nobody ever asked the question, well, who's going to pay for this? Free busing. Eliminate private grocery, meaning that no one will control it other than the government. What is it? It is slowly trying to get us in alignment. And what I want you to understand is this, is that this has been afoot for a while. And then the elimination of prisons. What is all of this doing? It has been pushing us slowly over the years, even going back to 1930s, some of the policies from our government trying to get people dependent upon it. Why? So they will accept the final push and thrust to total control over every aspect of their lives. And it is always a subtle slide, a subtle shift toward this, and the Lord himself used leaders and individuals to bring people to this end. And most of us, we are so unaware, oblivious. We're not reading the word of God, being led by the Spirit of God, and deciphering and discerning what is going on in the world around us, because we're so caught up with the temporal. What are we going to eat for lunch? and we miss the slide and the ship and where we are going, that we are getting an alignment right now for a one world government by this singular entity called Antichrist, false prophet, and we're not aware of it. Let me show you this. There's only one thing that's lacking to keep us from being under this one world system. There's only one thing that's missing. And our government is working on it as we speak, a currency. It's all missing. BRICS, what do you think it's about? Singularity? Cryptocurrency, what is it about? We're trying to get a singular system that will work universally and that gets us in alignment, because then we're totally controlled. You say, I can't believe it. I don't believe it. How many of you in here have a cell phone? Raise your hand. There it is. We got you. You said, but I turn mine off. I don't have tracking on mine. It don't matter, baby. Commit a crime, and I can tell you everywhere you've been. I got you. I got you. What is happening? The technological advances, this universality, this desire to be one, is bringing us in alignment for a singular rule under Antichrist, who's promoting by the false prophet. If you hear me, say amen. Amen. This is Bible. And we say, how can we get there? We're already there. Freeman was right. The world is flat. We are all connected. We are all connected. In an instance, we can beam a signal across the world. And we are controlled by a singular authority, because God is preparing us for his final solution. He goes further in this text. Stay here. It's so important that we see this. And in this text, he says, not only about this mark on their foreheads, you can't buy or sell. He said, what kind of mark? Either the name of the beast or the number of his name. He says, here's wisdom. Let him who has understanding calculate the number of the beast. For the number is that of a man, and his number is 666. There are so many different theories that are put out there that have been given for the number 666. Numerology, gematria, is one of the formulas that people use to try to decipher who is this 666. And they use the numbers and they calculate Nero Caesar to be the person who is 666. Others see it as also the Pope or papal authority, the Roman Catholic Church. Calvin, Martin Luther, many of them saw them as other figures as well. People who have come and tried to use their authority in leadership and in some way. Domination, Napoleon, Hitler. Some even applied it to American presidents. Some were saying Ronald Reagan was the Antichrist, the mark of the beast, was applied to him. But I'm convinced that the 666 is probably none other than the number for man. If you look in scripture, you look at the Bible, it's clear. God did his creating work in 6 days. God gave man the responsibility to work for 6 days. And on the sixth day, God created man. And I believe these 666 symbolize humanity, the imperfection of humanity. And God used this to show that this imperfection of humanity is what rebels against him. And these 666s remind us of how we are in rebellion to a holy God. We resist him. And as a result, he let us go our way. And I was telling you about the deers and them coming to the deer feeder. Those deers are enjoying the feeding. I feed them. And, you know, I take my phone and I have a camera set up a few feet from my feeder so I can
10: observe and watch which deer come, when they come, the size of the deer, mature, young, whatever. And so I can watch them on my phone, get alerts, just download, boom, to my phone. The one thing the deer have done is they have become so accustomed, they just run, they play around the feeder. Because I give them flavored corn, not just corn, any corn. I give them apple flavored corn, cinnamon, throw a little protein in there, and they love it. Just running, enjoying themselves like clockwork. Just watch them. But what the deers don't know is that I'm waiting for my opportunity to slay them. I'm already savoring some nice tenderloins and deer sausage for us venison eaters. I know some of you guys eat deer. For you others, bear with me. I'm sorry I have to use such a crass illustration. Y'all be patient with me. But they don't know that death is at their door. While they're enjoying and eating, they're oblivious to the fact that there's something sinister that's sitting yards away, waiting for the opportunity. And I want to let you know that it's the same in the world. We're saying, we want free, we want this, give us this, give us this. Somebody's paying for it, but I want to let you know that one day, somebody's going to tap you on the shoulder and say, hey, it's time to pay the piper. There are no free lunches anywhere. Nothing's free. Salvation cost our Lord his life. There's nothing free. I want y'all to hear me, especially young people. Listen to me. Nothing is free. I got a scholarship. It's free. Oh, no. Oh, no, no. It's not free. Somebody paid. It's not free. Now, Lord is letting us know. The deceptiveness of the false prophet is going to come to deceive individuals, to bring them to the place where what? They're slaughtered, they're killed. We have to be careful as I close in our society today because the spirit of false prophet is here. And there are those who are trying to get us to bow down, to worship the enemy, to worship Satan, to bow down to the antichrist of the world, to bow down to Satan's agenda. But as believers, I want to lovingly and compassionately encourage you and challenge you. Stay with the word of God. Amen. Stand on his promises. Read his precepts. And our Lord will sustain us. If you believe that, give the Lord a hand clap of praise. Our impact factor today is this. I want you to see it. False prophets lure the spiritually immature through deceptive words and false promises. But spiritual maturity is a deliberate choice. Let me tell you something. You have to decide if you want to be deceived or if you want to walk in truth. It's not given. You have to work for it. God has not given it to you. But if you want it, it's available. It's available. And I want to compassionate and as gracious and lovingly as I can, I want to challenge you today. Don't stay where you are. Get a system, a strategy to know God's word, to walk with him, to meditate upon it, to seek his face daily, and watch God develop you in Christ Jesus. Let us pray. Father, we love you. We thank you for today. We thank you for your mercy and grace. And Lord, we ask that you guide us. Lord, help us to be aware of the deceptive practices of false teachers, false prophets, false apostles. And Father, may we come to the truth of Scripture, adhere, follow it. And Lord, for what you do, we give you praise and glory. We love you. We ask it in Jesus' name. Amen.
11: 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Thank you.
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0: Few people from the ancient world still capture our imagination as much as the Apostle Paul does. His 13 epistles, 13 letters that he wrote 2,000 years ago that became part of our New Testament, they take up more than half of the New Testament. There on the road to Damascus, God changed him into the man that he would use to literally change the world and change it for generations to come. Saul was among the prophets and teachers there in Antioch when the Holy Spirit set apart and called the first gospel missionary team and sent them out. We need to be bold with the gospel, just as bold as the Apostle Paul. It may cost us something. No, it will cost us something. It may cost us friendships. You may not get invited to all the reindeer games like you were invited before. You may not get that promotion. But all that you once added up and put in the gain column, maybe that's become loss for the privilege of knowing Christ and knowing Him more intimately.
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12: Hello, this is Paul Kennings. Stay tuned for a quick word that will touch your life. Following Christ literally means putting my life at risk. I'm willing to do what He says. Matthew chapter 8, behold, there arose a great storm. Who is in this boat? Fishermen. He puts them in their comfort zone. They're accustomed to storms. They're accustomed to being on the sea. It was a great storm. It was difficult. They could not manage the situation. The situation was outside of their control. Folks, that's when our faith in Christ is tested. It's when the storm is rocking the boat and it's all outside of our control. It's not where we could get money from the savings account, not where we could cash in the CD. No, this is a time when everything is out of our control. No matter how well we planned with savings account and health insurance and life insurance and all the different things attached to all the annuities and the bond programs and the this and the that, all of those things don't matter now. It's way outside of our control and it's way beyond any kind of plan and security that we put together. When that happens there, what do we do then? The disciples didn't have no discussion with Christ. They followed Him. They're in the boat. The issue is, when they're in that boat, will they put their life at risk to do the things that God is saying? Will they put their job at risk? Will they put their marriage at risk to stand for the things that God is saying in a loving, patient, a godly manner? Will they serve God no matter what people say? Will they fix their eyes on Jesus and whatever that costs them?
4: For more information on today's topic or other helpful resources, log on to powerwalkministries.org.
13: May the Lord bless you and keep you. May the Lord make his face to shine upon you and be gracious to you. 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
15: He didn't allow himself to be stripped naked and have nails put in his hands and his feet so that you could play church on the weekend or sit at home, even worse, dropping in every week from your couch in your pajamas. The only kind of reaction that's appropriate to what Jesus did is full and complete worship and abandonment of your will to his.
14: Welcome back to Summit Life with Pastor J.D. Greer. I'm your host, Molly Vidovich. You know, lukewarm isn't really a desirable trait in, well, just about anything, right? After all, is there anyone who actually looks forward to a lukewarm cup of coffee in the morning? Or perhaps a lukewarm glass of milk or a nice lukewarm bath? I don't. But when Jesus uses this word in Revelation 3, what he has in mind is something far worse. In today's message, Pastor JD takes us through John's last three letters to the churches. And the lesson is that we have to be careful not to fall into the same trap as these groups of believers, claiming the name of Jesus with our lips, but living lives that are in no way distinct from the world. So let's join Pastor JD right now in Revelation chapter 3.
15: We are studying through the seven letters that Jesus wrote to seven churches across Asia Minor. And these letters can get pretty salty, but we should read them closely, like you would read a letter from somebody that you love. I met Veronica right before I went overseas as a missionary, and so we exchanged a lot of letters in the years that I was there. Not like emails, but like old school pen and ink letters. And y'all, I did not just read those letters, I devoured those letters. I would analyze the smallest details, trying to figure out what every word, what every punctuation mark meant. Remember what that was like? Dear JD. Does she call everybody dear, or is that just for me? Does she think of me as like her dear? You know, I'd analyze the punctuation. I'm thinking of you, period. Why no exclamation point there? Does that mean she's like thinking of me like she's concerned about me? I'm thinking of you. Or is she like, you know, I'm thinking of you. Like it's that kind of thinking. You know, if she was really into me, surely there'd be an exclamation point there. Then she'd sign it, love Veronica. And I'd think like, is that like love in Christ love or love everybody love? Or is that like love, love? What does she mean by that? I devoured every word because I loved her. We should read these letters like that because they're letters from a Savior that we love and long for. Today, we're going to look at the last three of these seven letters, the ones to the churches at Sardis, in Philadelphia, and Laodicea. Most of our time is going to be spent on that third letter, the one to the church at Laodicea, because what Jesus said to them is so relevant to us, but I did want to at least visit the other two for a moment. So first, chapter 3, verse 1, to the angel of the church in Sardis writes, the church in Sardis. Remember, there are seven total churches. Remember this? About two of the churches, Jesus has nothing negative to say. That's going to be the church at Smyrna, which we covered a few weeks ago, and then the church at Philadelphia, which we're going to look at here in a minute. Then there are three churches to whom Jesus gives a mixed review, meaning he offers both positive affirmation and negative critique, and those are the churches at Ephesus and Pergamum and Thyatira. And finally, there are two churches about whom nothing positive is said. First, you got Sardis. You can see the little angry emoji there. And Laodicea. I'll explain more about that emoji here in a minute. To Sardis, Jesus said, verse 1, I know your works. So you've got the reputation of being alive, which you are, in fact, dead. The church at Sardis apparently had a pretty good reputation. If you knew somebody that was moving to Sardis, you would always recommend the church there. You'd say, oh, solid church, great preacher, spirit-filled, great ministries, awesome small groups. But Jesus looked at the church and he saw something different. I know your real works, he said, and you are, in fact, dead. In other words, they were active in small groups, but behind closed doors, they gossiped and they talked about each other. They came to church faithfully most weekends, but behind closed doors, they had secret sins and habits. The church had a reputation for generosity, But a lot of the people still spent the majority of their money on themselves. They talked a big game about prayer. They knew when to say amen. They knew how to raise their hands in worship at just the right time. But truth be told, the only time many of them ever really prayed was at church. They enjoyed a great reputation, but measured by the private lives of their members, they were, in fact, dead. How many churches in America would fit that description? How many people in this room would fit that description? You have the reputation of being alive, but God does not evaluate your walk with Him by your reputation or by the reputation of your church. God evaluates your walk with Him by what you really are, and what you really are is shown not by how high you raise your hands in worship, it's shown by what you are in secret. We are not going to spend long on this, but I just wonder if there's somebody listening to me today to whom the Holy Spirit would right now say, this is you. This is you. You've sat through a lot of sermons, but you don't consistently spend time with God each day. Yeah, you give a little, but you're not a sacrificial giver. You couldn't point to the last time that giving severely inconvenienced you or changed your lifestyle. There are things that you watch, things you look at, things you listen to, conversations you engage in that, frankly, you'd be embarrassed to have brought into the light. You could not begin to tell us the last time that you actually told somebody about Jesus. When you do pray, all your prayers are focused on you. God, I need this. God, give me that. God, fix this situation. God, smite her for saying that. You got a reputation of being alive, but the truth is you are dead. And to that church and to those believers and to you, Jesus says, verse 2, wake up. Wake up and strengthen what remains and is about to die. It's not totally dead yet. It's about to be dead, but there's a smoldering wick left in there, and I want you to fan it into flame. Wake up, because if not, I will come like a thief. You won't know even the hour that I'm going to come against you. The way Jesus says this, many scholars think he's referring to a famous story that took place in Sardis. Every school kid knew this story. Every believer would have known it immediately. For centuries, the city of Sardis had been this mighty fortress that everybody thought was impregnable. Countless invading armies had tried to overcome this fortress and been unsuccessful. But in 546 BC, during the course of a Persian attack, a Sardinian soldier who was on top of the wall guarding the city accidentally dropped his helmet over the wall. Well, later that night, after everybody had gone to bed, that soldier wanted his helmet back. He snuck out of the fortress via a secret door in the side of the fortress to go back and get his helmet. Well, one of the Persian soldiers saw him, which revealed a secret entry into the fortress. And so the next night, some of the soldiers broke in at that spot, opened the main gate to the fortress so that the rest of the Persian army could come in and destroy it. Jesus says, if you do not wake up, I will come like that thief in the night, because I know all the secrets that nobody else knows. Friend, listen to me. Hypocrisy and secret sin is serious business. He doesn't care what others think you are. He sees what you actually are. It's time for you to wake up and stop being a fake. And that's the whole message for some of you this weekend. I would not suggest you get up and leave now, because everybody will know what we're talking about. It's not what your mouth says you believe that matters to Jesus. It's what your life says you believe. And yet, Jesus says, you still have a few names in Sardis. People who've not spoiled their garments, they will walk with me in white, for they are worthy. The imagery of spoiled garments there is fascinating, because you see, Sardis was famous for an expensive clothing dye that was sold there at Sardis. People from all around the Roman Empire would bring these white wool garments to Sardis so they could be dyed with these dark and exotic colors. It was a very expensive process, but Jesus refers to that process negatively as spoiling the garment, because he is using that, listen, as a metaphor for what had happened to these believers in Sardis. They've been stained by the worldly culture of Sardis. Instead of standing out from the world like a light in the darkness, they had blended into the world. The salt had lost its saltiness. And yet, Jesus says, there are a few there who have resisted that conformity. And Jesus says to them, I see you. Don't give up. You college students who are choosing to date God's way, even though your peers think that's insane. The ones of you that have given up your summer to go on mission project when everybody's telling you you need to use these summers to make money. You young professionals struggling to do things God's way. You young parents who are sacrificing to have your kids here week after week, even though you're exhausted. You retirees who are investing in the next generation, even though society and your money manager tells you that now is the time to focus on yourself and enjoy all those savings. For all of you who are living differently, Jesus says, I see you. Keep going. It's worth it. I'll make it worth it. I'm going to reward you. I'm going to bless you. I'm the one who holds the crown of life and the seven stars in his hands. And that brings me to verse 7. To the angel of the church in Philadelphia, right? Go Eagles. No, I'm just kidding. That's a different Philadelphia. That's a different Philadelphia. As I mentioned, this is one of the two churches about whom Jesus has nothing negative to say. Nothing negative. What characterizes this church is their devotion to mission. Verse 8, I know your works, Jesus says. Behold, I've set before you an open door which nobody is able to shut. I know that you got just a little bit of power, and yet you have kept my word and you have not denied my name. If you will, I'd love for you to give me a little bit of pastoral license here. Because someone, I know we're not perfect, not by a long shot. But if I could be so bold, I actually think there's something in here for us, the Holy Spirit would say to us. You see, for 20 plus years, you've sought to be faithful to the mission the Holy Spirit has given to you. And that first meant leaving a very comfortable church property and moving into a high school, and then meant embracing things like a multi-site strategy as the best way to reach the city. It meant sending out some of your best members to mission. Like I said, we are not perfect, and we have often just stumbled along in this, but I can say this without caveat, that this is one of the most generous, most mission-focused, most self-sacrificing churches I've ever been a part of or ever even heard of. I just got back from a trip visiting our church planting teams in Leipzig, East Germany, and Trento, Italy. Two of the most secularized, lost places on the planet. And I'm telling you, you got members there that are doing the hard work and are just so joyful in it, who can't believe what they're getting to be a part of. What God is doing through Summit people around the world and in those places is incredible. This summer, we got teams that are visiting our church plants in Nairobi, Kenya, and India, and Kuala Lumpur, and Thailand, and Japan, and a bunch of other places. We're gonna have more than 800 people go out on mission trips this year. Truly, Summit, the sun never sets on your kingdom work. Each year, you now invest about 35% of your budget. 35% goes into gospel expansion, which is just incredible. That now amounts to about $20 million a year. I just want to use this letter to say that Jesus sees all of that, and I believe it delights him.
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15: Summit, I believe verse 8 is for us. Behold, I have set before you an open door which nobody is going to be able to shut. In other words, don't stop, because nobody's going to be able to stop you. There is so much more to do. Summit, we are watching our church plants and college campuses really take off. And I know it just feels like this is rhetoric, but it feels like we are just getting started. I'm not saying that to motivate you. I'm just making an observation. It just feels like with the way God is doing stuff that we're just beginning to see this harvest that's coming in. Right? We got so many more to reach here in our own city. There's a growing movement here in our church of men reaching men. Our men's ministry is really starting to take off, and we just want to see that continue. We're seeing new ministries to the homeless and the orphan community.

not gonna be able to stop you. And when all the dust settles, it's gonna be clear who my blessing was on. You don't have to prove yourself to them or anybody else. You just focus on me. You may feel like you don't have the power to overcome those that oppose you. I don't need you to overcome them. Ignore them and you stay focused on the task. There is a scene in Nehemiah chapter 6, verse 3, one of my favorites, where Nehemiah is up there building the walls of Jerusalem just like God has told him to do. And there's these two critics, Sanballat and Tobias. And they're just wearing him out, questioning his motives, constantly trying to lure him into these fights. And eventually Nehemiah says to them, chapter 6, verse 3, hey, I can't come down off this wall to argue with you fools. I got a job to do. I won't come down off this wall. That's how I feel. I don't have time to respond to all the comment threads in the internet. We're up here building the wall. We got a city to reach and a lost world to bring to Jesus. I don't have time for foolish arguments. We cannot, we will not come down off this wall. Now, one more thing here, verse 11. Verse 11, I am coming soon, Jesus says, hold fast what you have so that no one may seize your crown. The one who conquers, I will make him a pillar in the temple of my God. Philadelphia, like all these cities in the Roman Empire, had all these temples to pagan gods. The number one architectural feature of those temples were these huge pillars. Pillars implied might and permanence. In fact, you've probably seen it. In the ruins of many of these ancient temples, nothing remains except for the pillars. Jesus says, I'm going to establish your work like pillars in a temple that will never crumble like these others will. Some of what we call that 35% of our giving that we invest in gospel expansion, we call that legacy lanes, because that's what we're doing. We're building a legacy that lasts forever. We are constructing pillars in God's eternal temple that people won't travel to Europe to visit one day, but are gonna enjoy forever in heaven. So some be steadfast, immovable, always abounding in the work of the Lord, knowing that your labor for the Lord is not in vain. These things, says the Amen, the firstborn from the dead, the first and the last. That is the letter to the church at Philadelphia. And that brings us last, to last, and in many ways least, the church in Laodicea. Now, before I get into this one, let me just set it up for you with a question I want you to consider. Here's a question. What makes you want to vomit? I've known people who got queasy when they got nervous. I've known some who got nauseous when they were extremely sad or upset. I know some who do it when they get really strained in a workout. Again, I know some that just by talking about it makes you nauseous. Probably though, when I ask that question, the thing that most of you think of is something really disgusting, right? Like when you mindlessly pour the milk into the glass and you don't notice that it's 2 weeks past the date until you feel those cottage cheesy lumps sliding down the back of your throat, right? Did I do it? Okay, I got it. I always thought I had a strong stomach. But then I had four babies and the requisite diaper duty that goes along with four babies. And you start changing that diaper and you think, how did that little you produce all of that? I remember one time my wife left town and for something, and I was on baby duty for the weekend, and one of the kids had one of these blowouts. And I went in the room and I was like, I wanted to hurl. I had to call a friend from down the road and they were like, has this kid not had a bowel movement in 6 weeks? You know, it was one of those runaway diapers where you just bypass the wipes. You remember those? You'd throw the outfit away. You just go hold the kid up in the shower, right? Here is the point. When something is so offensive to you that it makes you want to vomit, it's serious. What makes Jesus feel this way? Now, if I were to ask you that question apart from this passage, your Bible wasn't open to Revelation 3. I'm like, what do you feel like makes Jesus want to hurl? Some of you would say, I know. It's Christians who are too political. Or at least the ones who are political in ways I don't agree with. It's those evangelicals for Kamala Christians or MAGA Christians or those self-righteous never Trumpers. They make Jesus sick because obviously you think they make me sick, so it's gotta make Jesus sick. Or you say, I bet it's those Christian leaders who take advantage of people or those TV preachers who scam people out of money. You say, no, I mean, those things upset Jesus, I'm sure, but what makes Jesus really want to vomit has to be those people who think that cheesy Christian t-shirts are the way we win the world to Christ. Like these I saw this week, you who died for Jesus, come to him. You're like, come on, may your light shine. Here's the next one, may your light shine before men. Relish, sweet Jesus. Yes, I would submit to you that all these things, to different degrees, all of them are probably offensive to Jesus, but the one thing that Jesus says makes him want to vomit

0: is the lukewarm Christian. That is the Christian who is neither cold nor hot. And that's the subject of Jesus' final letter. To the angel and the church in Laodicea, write, remember, y'all, this is one of those churches about which Jesus has nothing positive to say. But this is important. He doesn't critique them for any doctrinal error or any moral compromise. You won't find one in there. He's got one criticism. They've lost their passion for him. They're lukewarm. A few things to know about Laodicea. First, Laodicea was awesome. It was a fun place to visit. It was extremely wealthy. See, early in Rome's rule, Laodicea had been burned to the ground, and one of the wealthiest families in the Roman Empire who lived there in Laodicea, they were named the Zenonads, which, by the way, doesn't just sound like a rich people named Zenonads. They rebuilt from scratch that entire city with their own money. Because of that, Laodicea was literally called the city that died and rose again. So it was a very wealthy city. You can hear that imagery in the letter. Secondly, Laodicea was an important textile center. They produced this fine black wool. You say, I thought wool was white. Most of it was, but there was this rare breed of sheep that lived in the mountains surrounding Laodicea, and clothes made out of that black wool were a bit of a novelty, and rich people from all over the Roman Empire came to Laodicea to buy that black wool. Laodicea was like the Saks Fifth Avenue or the Neiman Marcus of the ancient world. Finally, Laodicea was the medical capital of the Roman Empire. The surrounding mountains were filled with these hot mineral springs which were thought to have healing qualities. And people from all around the Roman Empire came to seek healing there. Scholars say, by the way, that a number of legitimate medical cures were developed there in Laodicea. In particular, they developed this mineral-rich eye salve that cured a lot of vision ailments back in the day. The Apostle Paul had been the one to plant the church in Laodicea. In fact, fascinating, in Paul's letter to the Colossians, I don't know if you've ever seen this, but right at the end of the letter, Paul refers to another letter that he had written to the church in Laodicea. That unfortunately, that letter, we don't have it. It did not survive, which is fascinating to me that there are letters that Paul wrote that did not make it into the canon of Scripture. The reason that's fascinating is because I wonder why they weren't included. Maybe Paul got a little unhinged and said some cuss words and the Holy Spirit's like, I cannot put that in the Bible. Paul's like, you thought my letter to the Corinthians was strong. You should have read my letter to the Laodiceans. I wrote it in all caps. It peeled the paint off the walls. For whatever reason, the Holy Spirit chose not to include that letter in sacred Scripture, but Jesus' letter makes it. To the angel of the church in Laodicea, write, I know your works, but you're neither cold nor hot. I wish that you were cold or hot. But because you are lukewarm, neither cold nor hot, I am going to vomit you out of my mouth.
1: 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Greer and a message titled, Wake Up, Get Ready, Stop Being Lame. Let's be honest, when it comes to the book of Revelation, most of us fall into one of two camps. Either we're obsessed with figuring out every detail and character and timeline exactly, or we're completely overwhelmed by it and avoid studying it altogether. And yet it's the very book that God gave to help steady us in uncertain times. In fact, Revelation isn't meant to stir fear. 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It pulls back the curtain and reminds us that no matter what's happening in our world, Jesus is still on the throne and his perfect plan is still unfolding. That's exactly why we've created a brand new in-depth Bible study from Pastor J.D. 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I'm Molly Vidovich. We hope you have a fantastic weekend of worship, and we'll see you next week as we continue working our way through the book of Revelation. 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
2: So here we are with the Lord speaking to Joshua, and he says to him, do not be afraid or discouraged. Stop right there. There's a period. It's a good place to stop. Here's the first principle to remember. After you have fallen and you're finally back on your feet, remember this. Listen to the Lord and not your guilty conscience. Your guilty conscience will remind you again and again what a failure you are, what a fool to think you can ever be worth much. Those are all a pack of lies. If you put them all together, the enemy wants you to hear them and hear them often. Listen to the Lord, not the Lord's counsel, not your guilty conscience. Notice what he addresses, their fear and their discouragement. Both are very real after we've fallen. We fear what others are saying and thinking. We fear doing it again, repeating the same thing, which we may very well do. But don't fear that. That's not to be your focus. We fear the future, what it may hold. By the way, the number one command in all the scriptures is do not fear, or fear not. Check it for yourself. It's mentioned more often than any other command because we are such fearful people. So don't go there. Your guilty conscience will say, fear this, fear that, fear these things. No, he says, don't fear and don't be discouraged. That's the other. Remember this, fear and faith cannot coexist. You cannot move ahead in faith while you're filled with fear. So give the Lord your fears. Lay them on him. Release them to him. His counsel is don't fear, don't be discouraged. Discouragement always looks back and reminds you of what was. And by the way, discouragement and hope cannot coexist. Hope always looks ahead. Discouragement will remind you this went wrong, that went bad, you didn't handle this right. Don't go there. The Lord says don't fear, don't be discouraged. So listen to him and his counsel, not your guilty conscience.
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4: Focusing on heaven restores our hope in seasons of sorrow. Remember how Paul talks in Romans 8:18 about that our present suffering is not to be compared with our future glory? Focusing on heaven reminds us of God's unassailable sovereignty. I love Revelation 4:1-3, where John is called up into heaven and he sees a throne, and there's one who sits on that throne. And then John is given a panorama view of future things. Focusing on heaven reminds us that this world is not our home. The Philippians 3:20-21 reminds us that our citizenship is in heaven.
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5: Oh, give thanks to the Lord. 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Sing praises to him and tell of all his wondrous works. Glory in his holy name. 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Seek the Lord in his strength. Seek his presence continually. Remember the wondrous works that he has done, his miracles and the judgments he uttered. O offspring of Israel, his servant, children of Jacob, his chosen ones.
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7: It takes courage in our culture today, especially, to speak up for what is true. Because culturally, we're going the wrong direction on so many fronts. And for you to stand up and say what the Bible says takes courage.
8: Cancel culture resists the truth of God's word. But Pastor Greg Laurie points out, we have a message that must get delivered.
7: Now, I got to warn you, if you speak up for what is true, you might get canceled or worse. But have courage.

people feel they just can't function in the morning without their cup of coffee. But long ago, coffee met with grumpy, nearly global opposition for hundreds of years. Well, they were grumpy because they hadn't had their coffee. People oppose lots of things, but then come to embrace them warmly. And today on A New Beginning, Pastor Greg Laurie points out how we need to realize people need the message we share. And we need to find the courage to share it, even in the face of opposition.

0: Acts that was titled, How to Live a Meaningful Life, we saw the Apostle Paul saying goodbye to the elders of Ephesus. It was his final message to them. And he said, I want to finish my race with joy. So he began his journey, and he ended up staying with the evangelist Philip, where he encountered a very colorful prophet named Agabus, who bound himself up and said, this is what's going to happen to you, Paul, if you go to Jerusalem. Don't go. And Paul's saying, okay, you're being a little dramatic, but okay, I get the point. But I know what you're saying. So you're saying I'm going to be arrested and I'm going to be put into chains, right? Yes, that's it, Paul. Don't go. And then Paul says to Agabus in Acts 21, why do you weep and try to break my heart? I'm ready not only to be bound, but to even die in Jerusalem for the name of the Lord Jesus Christ. So Paul ignored the warning of the prophet Agabus. And sure enough, when he lands in Jerusalem, he is arrested and he's put in prison. And here's what happened. Here's what the Lord did to encourage his servant. Acts 23, starting in verse 9. There arose a loud outcry. And the scribes of the Pharisees' party arose and protested, saying, we find no evil against this man, but if a spirit or an angel has spoken to him, let us not fight against God. Now there arose a great dissension, and the commander, fearing that Paul might be pulled to pieces by them, commanded the soldiers to go down and take him by force from among them and bring him to the barracks. And the following night, the Lord stood by him and said, be of good cheer, Paul, for you've testified of me in Jerusalem, and now you're going to also bear witness in Rome. We'll stop there. So here is Paul in prison again. He was probably discouraged. He was probably feeling down. And it's no wonder he's in a Roman dungeon. And now the Lord comes to him and brings these encouraging words. Verse 11 says, the following night, the Lord stood by him. Maybe he second-guessed his decision to go to Jerusalem. Maybe he thought, I shouldn't have done this. Maybe I should have listened to Agabus after all. And the Lord appears to him and encourages him. And the Lord says to him, Paul, be of good cheer. Be of good cheer. How can you have good cheer when you're in a dungeon? You know, it's like when someone comes to you when you're feeling down and they say, hey man, smile. Put on a happy face, right? Gray skies are gonna clear up. Put on a happy face. No, stop, shut up. And you slap them. No, don't slap them. But you know, you maybe felt like it at times, right? Someone tells you to cheer up when you're feeling down. That's not what you say to someone who's feeling down. But yet the Lord says, good cheer to you. Be of good cheer. But actually, if we look at the original language, we find a better translation would be, have courage. What is courage? It's been defined as bravery, fortitude, the ability to confront fear, uncertainty, or intimidation. Physical courage is bravery in the face of physical pain or even the threat of death. I don't know that it necessarily comes naturally to anyone because we're all afraid at times, but courage is a willingness to act in the face of fear. One person put it this way, and I quote, courage is fear that has said its prayers, end quote. I like that. Mark Twain said, courage is the mastery of fear, not the absence of fear. Mastering your fear. We all have moments of fear. Courage says, I'm going to get control of this. Those that serve us in law enforcement have courage to put that uniform on every single day because they don't know what's going to happen to them. Those that serve in our military, the same. They put that uniform on. They're serving our nation. I think of the story of a soldier named Ross McGinnis. He was on duty in Iraq in 2006. And Private First Class McGinnis was perched on the gunner's hatch of a Humvee when a grenade whizzed past him into the truck carrying four of his fellow soldiers. And in a split second, McGinnis did the unthinkable. He threw himself on top of the grenade, absorbing its impact. He was killed immediately, but all four soldiers survived. That's courage. That's courage. And we're amazed by it. And how long did he have to think about it? But he did this incredible thing. But there's other kinds of courage. There's moral courage as well. It takes courage in our culture today, especially, to speak up for what is true. Because culturally, we're going the wrong direction on so many fronts. And for you to stand up and say what the Bible says is something that is not expected. It took courage for young Stephen to not back down and share the gospel right before he was stoned. It took courage for Daniel to pray when a law was passed that no one could pray to any god but to the leader of Babylon. It took courage for Shadrach, Meshach, and Abednego to not bow down before the golden image of the king when everybody else was. And we need that courage today. Now, I gotta warn you, if you speak up for what is true, you might get canceled or worse. But stand up for what is true. Have courage. That's what Jesus said to Paul. That's what he says to you. Have courage. Have courage in the place where you're at right now. Don't back down from what you know is true.
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0: When Jesus said, be of good courage, it's a unique phrase that is used multiple times in the Bible, each one showing a different facet of how to find courage in our lives. The first is the story of a man who was a paraplegic in Matthew 9. He was carried by his friends to Jesus. And Jesus looks at this guy who is unable to walk. And he says to him, be of good courage. Your sins are forgiven. Now, the guy was probably thinking, well, I'm glad my sins are forgiven, but I'd actually like to walk. That was kind of why I was brought here to you. And there's a protest among the religious leaders who can forgive sins but God alone. Oh, I hear what you guys are saying. Jesus says, but just so you know that I, the Son of Man, have the power to forgive sins, I say, your sins are forgiven and get up and walk. And that man got up and walked, but Jesus used this phrase, be of good courage to him. And this is the thing we remember. The forgiveness of Christ brought courage to that man. And we can be crippled by our sins, unable to walk, unable to move, unable to do anything. You know, we fail and we say, I'm a failure. I should just stop praying. I shouldn't even read the Bible anymore or go to church. That's the devil lying to you. Jesus says, be of good courage. Your sins are forgiven you. You know, in the book of Revelation, we read about those believers that come through the tribulation period and they're martyred. And it says they overcame Satan by the blood of the Lamb, the word of their testimony, and they loved not their lives until the death. But they overcame them by the blood of the Lamb. So when you've sinned, you go to God and you say, Lord, forgive me of my sin, and you put your sin in your past and walk into your future with courage because Christ has forgiven you. Don't miss this point. Because I know I'm talking to somebody right now who's crippled by their sin. You don't have to be anymore. You can have a fresh start. This phrase, be of good courage, is used of a woman struggling to get to Jesus in a crowd of people. She had this physical ailment, and she reasoned, if I can touch the hem of his garment, I'll be healed. And she reaches through and she touches him, and Jesus stops and says, who just touched me? Well, the fact is, everyone had touched him. Who touched me? He says, for I perceive that power has gone out of me. And there's a woman, and he says to her, be of good courage. You are made whole. So in this particular case, it was his power that gave her courage. And a lot of times we're afraid to share our faith. We're afraid to speak up for what we believe, but there's a promise in the beginning of the book of Acts that we all looked at together, where it says, you shall receive power after the Holy Spirit has come upon you to be witnesses for me. That same power that was given to the first century, causing them to turn their world upside down, is available for us today in the 21st century to turn our world upside down. His power gives courage. Number three, the third time this phrase is used is when the disciples are on the storm-tossed Sea of Galilee, and they thought they were going to drown. And suddenly they see some form coming to them, walking on the water, and they thought it was a ghost. But it wasn't Casper, it was Christ coming to them. And what does Jesus say to them? He says, be of good courage, it is me, don't be afraid. He put himself between them and the thing that frightened them. Just like a parent would stand in the way of danger. I was with my granddaughter Allie a few months ago, and we were walking along, and there's some guy who has a dog off the leash. And the dog came at us growling and snapping, and Allie's getting very afraid. And I stepped in front of her and I said to this guy very nicely, put a leash on that dog right now. And fortunately, he did it. And then afterwards, she said, Papa, you saved my life. Well, I don't think I saved your life, but thank you for that. But, you know, I just did instinctively what any parent or grandparent would do. You put yourself in the way of the person you're protecting. And that's what Jesus is saying. He's there in the way of whatever is coming our way. So let's review. His forgiveness gives courage. His power gives courage. And his presence gives courage. Verse 11 again, the Lord stood by him. Paul later wrote that those that he loved had abandoned him. Have you ever felt as though you've been abandoned by your family, by your friends, by someone you trusted? That's how Paul had felt at one point. Everyone's abandoned me. Well, the Lord's with him. The Lord hasn't abandoned him. And remember, when Jesus hung on the cross and bore the sins of humanity, he cried out these words, my God, why have you forsaken me? That is the moment, most believe, that the sins of the world were placed upon Christ, who was dying in our place as a substitute. So what he was describing was reality. He was temporarily forsaken by God. So I will never be forsaken by God. You will never be forsaken by God, because Jesus said, I will never leave you or forsake you. And so I spoke with a man in the hospital on the phone last week, and his vital organs were failing him. And he said, I feel as though God has abandoned me. And I said, God has not abandoned you. He's with you in that hospital room right now. I shared some scripture with him, and we prayed, and he committed his life to Christ. And it was his sister that asked me to call him. And sometimes I'm very reluctant to call people when someone else asks me to call them, because then I call this person like, why are you calling me? I don't want to talk to you, right? But this guy was happy that I called him. And I said, go tell your sister what you've just done. And the sister contacted me and said, my brother just called me. He was all excited. He said he felt the presence of God because he's recommitted his life to Jesus. So that's what the Lord can do. Paul was in a dungeon, but the Lord was with him. Better to be in a dungeon with Jesus than anywhere else without him. Better to be in a storm with Jesus than anywhere else without him. And then here's another point. God knew where Paul was and why he was there. That brought courage as well. Paul, Jesus is saying, buddy, I know you're here, and I'm here with you. I'm standing by your side, because Paul's probably second-guessing his decision. And sometimes we feel like, oh, God's forgotten about me. No, never. He always is aware of us. Maybe I'm talking to somebody right now that is gripped with fear and worry. And the words of Jesus to you are, don't be afraid, be of good courage.

0: important encouragement from a pivotal chapter in the book of Acts. Pastor Greg Laurie titled today's study here on A New Beginning, Christ's Call to Courage. And he'll have a final comment as we close today, so stay tuned. Pastor Greg, maybe courage is exactly what some listening today need.
1: Yeah.
0: Maybe somebody's facing some difficult challenges.
1: Mm-hmm.
0: You know, they don't particularly count themselves as religious, perhaps, but boy, they could sure use some help about now.
1: Yes, sometimes God will let us go through hardship, so he'll get our attention. The psalmist said, "Before I was afflicted, I went astray, but now I have kept your word." So maybe something's happening in your life that's caused you to look up, as in looking up to God, and you're saying, "Help." Listen, that's not a bad place to be. In fact, that's a really good place to be. It's been said when you get to the end of yourself, you get to the beginning of God. Do you feel like you're at the end of yourself right now? Then why don't you pray? In fact, I would like to lead you in a prayer. Maybe you've never prayed before. You don't even know how to start praying. That's okay. Prayer is just talking to God. Let me lead you in a simple prayer. You could pray it after me, in fact. And this is a prayer where you're asking God to enter into your situation, but more significantly, you're asking Christ to enter into your life. See, that's what being a Christian is. It's having Christ living inside of you. It's a relationship, not some religious thing. So if you would like a relationship with God, if you would like God to walk with you through your times of difficulty, you could pray this prayer after me right now. Just pray these words if you would. Lord Jesus, I'm scared and I need your help. And I'm asking you to enter my life. I'm asking you to forgive me of my sin. I know that you died on the cross for my sin and rose again from the dead. But I want to receive you now as my Savior and my Lord. So I invite you into my life and I choose to follow you from this moment forward. Thank you for hearing this prayer, and thank you for answering this prayer. In Jesus' name I pray, amen.
0: Amen. And listen, if you have just prayed that prayer along with Pastor Greg, and you've meant those words sincerely, the Lord has heard you and has forgiven you of your sin. 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
1: Mm-hmm.
0: These milestones are really a great time to look back and see all God has done, you know, what he's done in keeping us free and keeping us safe.
1: Yeah.
0: You know, as the song says, God has shed his grace on us.
1: Mm-hmm.
0: And we're so thankful that we get to speak of God's grace openly on the airwaves in this country.
1: Yeah.
0: And we do. We do. It's part of our mission here at Harvest, to speak of God's grace, his mercy, and his forgiveness. Isn't that right?
1: It's very true. And I don't think we as Americans should ever take our freedom to do what we do for granted. You know, our founding fathers fought a war, the Revolutionary War, so that freedom could be experienced by a nation. Then we fought another war, the Civil War, so everyone would have access to these freedoms and these dreams. And so I think it's very important for us to take full advantage of it. And I'm just thankful that I can go on radio and I can teach the Word of God. I can proclaim the gospel without fear of reprisal. and tell as many people as possible about Jesus Christ. And just a little side note, you know, when we get to an election, always vote for those candidates that are going to encourage that free speech that we have and those important values that we all hold, like the value and importance of the family, the value of life, the unborn, and so forth. But I just want to say to all the folks out there, thank you for standing with us. Thank you for praying for us. And thank you for investing in our ministry. Because when you do that, you don't just give to us, you in effect give through us to reach other people. So we encourage you to continue in your generosity and investment in this ministry so we can continue to enjoy this great freedom we have as Americans to teach God's word and to proclaim the gospel of Jesus Christ.
0: Yeah, that's right. And we hope people might even consider joining us as a Harvest Partner. What exactly is a Harvest Partner?
1: Yes, Harvest Partner is somebody that stands with us on a regular basis, even a monthly basis. 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So I encourage you to become a Harvest Partner. So let's tell them how to do that.
0: Yeah, it's very easy. 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We can take care of all the details quickly while we have you on the phone. 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Or write A New Beginning, Box 4000, Riverside, California, 92514. 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Well, next time, more insights on how we should take courage when trials and opposition threaten to bring our Christian growth to a standstill. But before we go, Pastor Greg comes back with these final words.
1: I have this these little trackers. I think they call them AirTags, made by Apple. And you can put them in your wallet or in your briefcase or your purse or wherever. And if you lose it, you can find it. So I misplaced my wallet. So I pull out that Find My Wallet, and I'm looking, and finally I realize it's like 1 foot from me because it was under my backpack, I think, which is kind of embarrassing, but it worked. Well, God has more sophisticated tech than that. He always knows where you are. As the psalmist said, where shall I flee from your presence? If I go to the heights of heaven, you're there. If I go to the depths of hell, you're there. God is with you and aware of where you are, wherever you are.

0: There is no neutral zone with God. There is God and there is the devil. There is Christ and there is the Antichrist. There are those who receive the mark of the beast and those whose names are written in the Lamb's Book of Life. Right before our Lord Jesus returns, the worst of the fury of God is going to be poured out. But before that happens, the gospel, an eternal gospel, is preached to everyone on the earth. Judgment is coming, but the eternal gospel is being proclaimed to everyone. The gospel is about the forgiveness of sins. The gospel is about getting right with God. It's not about you feeling good about yourself. It's about Christ. It's about a dramatic change. It's about eternal life. Some of you have sat there and you've come, perhaps for weeks, yes, perhaps even for years, and have never yet personally opened your heart to receive Christ. Will you do it? This day of judgment is coming. Revelation 14 reminds us that the judgment of God is going to fall on this earth, and the only place of safety is in our Lord Jesus Christ, the Lamb of God.
1: Hello, this is Paul Kennings. It doesn't matter what you face today. It matters most who you face it with. Stay tuned and allow God to influence your life through His Word.
2: Sometimes life seems impossible. And it's when you look at life when it's impossible and you say you can't, that God will prove that He can. What do you do when God doesn't change your circumstance? You pray. That's what we do. I know that Christ laid down His life for me. And since He laid down His life for me, and He loves me, and He sits at the right hand of the Father for me, since Jesus Christ so cares for me, He knows the numbers of hairs on my head, since this Jesus Christ laid His life out because God so loved the world, I'm going to go to His heart, and I'm going to move His heart by pressuring Him into answering me. I'm going to call on Him. I'm your child. You know you love me. You know you care for me. You died for me. I'm going to go after His heart. Paul goes and does it three times. Let this thing leave me. Folks, you have to understand, an unanswered prayer is still an answer. Because God sometimes needs for us to recognize that we can't do nothing to prove to us He can. So an unanswered prayer many times is an answer. We just don't like the unanswered prayer. Anytime in your life you have prayed, you've called on God, you've served God, you've given to God, you've done what you're supposed to do, and the problem still stays there, God is not trying to fix the problem. I have a purpose for your life, and your prayer will not change my purpose. When a problem don't go anywhere, and it stays. God is not trying to remove the problem. He's trying to change us.
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4: Let all that I am praise the Lord. With my whole heart, I will praise His holy name. Let all that I am praise the Lord. May I never forget the good things He does for me.
5: And you don't have to scheme. You don't have to manipulate. You don't have to strive or endeavor or grasp after all these blessings of God. In fact, if you do, you will never have them.
6: Welcome to Living Hope with Pastor Philip Miller. I'm Pastor Larry McCarthy, and we're so glad you've joined us for this series called Identity Traps. Now, Pastor Philip, we've been looking at the life of Jacob, and you know, I'm really struck by how often all of his manipulations fail to give him the things of God. Now, why is it that our attempts to grasp God's blessings, we're just going to grab them in our own power, it just always fails?
5: Yeah. Well, God is a God who moves toward us in grace, right? And grace, by definition, is a gift. It's something we have to receive with open hands. And so when we grasp for control and power and manipulation, that's a closed fist, sort of like reaching, grabbing, holding, controlling, manipulating. Our hands are tight and they are unable to open wide in surrender and actually receive by grace the blessings and the presence of God. And so what works so often in this world, which is like just power up, actually is a liability when it comes to our relationship with God. And that's what Jacob's going to find out today, that the identity he's tried to build to gain significance through power, it's just unraveling. It's not working for him, but there's a better way. And in God's grace, he's going to wrestle Jacob to the ground and teach him to receive by grace an identity and the blessings and promises of God, something he could never grasp for, but he can now receive through open hands.
6: Stay tuned after the message, because Pastor Philip, we're going to discuss the true meaning of brokenness and surrender. But now, let's go to the pulpit of the Moody Church for part three of the sermon, Jacob, Seeking Significance Through Power. We're looking at the story of Jacob in Genesis, primarily chapters 25 through 32. Now here, Jacob hears that his brother is coming to meet him with a small army, and he's scared.
5: You know, they say there are no atheists in the foxhole, right? And Jacob all of a sudden gets really religious. He's in trouble and he cries out to God. Notice that he cries out to the God of his father Abraham and the God of his father Isaac, but he does not yet claim God for himself. Very important. And yet his tone is different from Bethel. Instead of demanding that God prove himself, he says, "I'm not worthy of the least of the deeds of steadfast love and all the faithfulness you've shown to your servant." And he begs, "Please, please deliver me from Esau, for I fear him." Do you see something is happening to Jacob? He's afraid. He's scared. He's in a crisis, and he's starting to sound almost humble, isn't he? And yet the schemer in Jacob is still alive. So he decides he's going to send a series of gifts to Esau, herds of animals, wave after wave in sequence. He does this to butter up Esau. Maybe he'll treat him better, but also to encumber Esau. He's got all these animals to take care of. That's a big chore. It's going to slow Esau up, and it's going to prevent a sneak attack. You can't sneak up when you got a whole herd of cattle with you. You can't sneak up on anybody. And this way, if there is a fight, Jacob's going to be more nimble. So you see, Jacob's still working the angles here. He's still trying to manipulate the outcomes. He's still trying to use power to get ahead in life. But all that's about to change. Genesis 32, verses 22 to 24. The same night he arose and took his two wives, his two female servants, his 11 children, and crossed the ford of the Jabbok. He took them and sent them across the stream and everything else that he had. And Jacob was left alone, and a man wrestled with him until the breaking of the day. So Jacob makes this strategic crossing of the stream to put the water course between himself and Esau. He sends his family first, and he'll join them shortly. And here he is all alone. He's stressed. He's worried. He's done everything he can to kind of weasel his way out of this mess. But deep down, he knows it's not enough. He's outmatched. He's outnumbered. He's out of options. And then, bam, out of nowhere, he's ambushed in the night. This wrestling match ensues, and this 97-year-old man is now wrestling with everything he's got. And they wrestle, these two, all night, not because Jacob's so strong, he's 97 years old, but because God is wearing him down to the very end of his strength. Friends, God is wrestling Jacob to the end of himself. But Jacob is self-reliant to the core. He doesn't back down. You hit him, he hits back harder.
7: He doesn't get mad, he gets even. Jacob is a tough old bird, and he won't admit defeat. Genesis 32, 25. And when the man saw that he did not prevail against Jacob, he touched his hip socket, and Jacob's hip was put out of joint as he wrestled with him. So Jacob won't give in. And so finally God flexes his strength and with a simple touch wrenches his hip right out of socket. And friends, God wounds Jacob's body to mend his soul. God wounds Jacob's body to mend his soul. God wrenches his hip to bring Jacob to the very end of himself, to bring him to a place of weakness and brokenness and powerlessness. And as Jacob lays there, defeated, wounded, helpless, powerless, can't wrestle anymore, he still won't let go. He won't let go of the God-man. Genesis 32, 26 to 28. Then he said, "Let me go, for the day has broken." But Jacob said, "I will not let you go unless you bless me." And he said to him, "What's your name?" And he said, "Jacob." Then he said, "Your name shall no longer be called Jacob, but Israel. For you have striven with God and with men and have prevailed." So Jacob knows he's been bested here. And he knows this is some sort of supernatural being because his hip was wrenched out with just a touch. But even in defeat, Jacob is still working the angles. Do you see this? He's still trying to stay on top. He's trying to stay in control. "I won't let you leave unless you bless me." And friends, Jacob wants God's blessings on his own terms, you see. But God will not be manipulated. God will not be manipulated. That's why God changes his name. Naming is the right of superiors. Parents name their kids. Kids name their stuffed animals, right? God changes Jacob's name. And friends, Jacob submits to the name change. This is huge. He finally submits. He finally yields. God says, "Your name shall no longer be called Jacob, heel grabber, cheater. That's not your identity anymore. Your new name will be Israel. For you have striven with God and with men, and you have prevailed." Israel means God striver. God striver. What a great name is that? God striver. And there's ambiguity in the name itself, in the Hebrew. It's unclear in the name who the subject is and who the object is. So the question is it Jacob who strives with God? Because that's certainly been his past. He's been striving and wrestling and grasping. Or is it God who strives for Jacob? Is it God who strives for Jacob? Which is what Jacob desperately needs if he's going to have any future, any life. He needs God as his defender, his protector, his power. See, in the name of Israel is an invitation. Will Jacob keep striving with God, grasping for power, or will he finally surrender, trusting God to strive powerfully on his behalf? That's the question. Genesis 32, 29, then Jacob asked him, "Please tell me your name." But he said, "Why is it that you ask my name?" And there he blessed him. Jacob's not quite ready. The heel grabber makes one final attempt to balance the scales. He asks for his victor's name, presumably so he could change his name. "You changed my name, now I'm going to change your name, God." But God won't play his game. He skirts the question, asking why. And then, friends, God blesses Jacob, helpless, broken, weak, powerless Jacob, is finally blessed by God. Genesis 32, 30 to 32. So Jacob called the name of the place Peniel, saying, "For I have seen God face to face, and yet my life has been delivered." The sun rose upon him as he passed Penuel, limping because of his hip. Therefore, to this day, the people of Israel do not eat the sinew of the thigh that is on the hip socket, because he touched the socket of Jacob's hip on the sinew of the thigh. Jacob calls this place Peniel, the face of God. And as the sun rises, Jacob sets out and he's limping. He's limping. And friends, Jacob's limp is grace. Jacob's limp is grace. Because as Jacob limps his way toward Esau, he can't fight, he can't flee, he can only limp. Limp and trust. Limp and trust. Friends, the birthright, the blessings, the future, Jacob's own life, his family, all of it is beyond his control at this moment. He is powerless to do a thing. Do you see that? And with every flinching step, Jacob discovers, I am weak, but he is strong. I am inadequate, but he is sufficient. I am powerless, but he is powerful. And friends, Jacob limps into his transformed identity as he now finds significance in surrendering to God. Do you see that? And God comes through for Jacob. God will strive for Israel. And the miraculous thing happens. Esau welcomes Jacob home with open arms because God has gone before Jacob. And from this day on, God is not just the God of Abraham and the God of Isaac, but he is the God of Jacob, the God of Israel. And Jacob learns that he can only inherit the blessings of God, not through power, but through frailty, not through control, but through surrender, not through strength, but through weakness, not by striving, but by grace. Jacob discovers the truth of what the Apostle Paul says when he writes, For when I am weak, then I am strong, for his power is made perfect in weakness. See, in this moment, Jacob learns that instead of living as an orphan, trying to use power to make himself significant in life, there is a significance that can only be received by the grace of God. The very blessings that Jacob strived so hard to obtain through manipulation, power, and control, God intended to give to him as a gift of grace that would be received in childlike faith. And as Jacob's orphan heart is coming to the very end of himself, friends, right here, Israel's childlike trust is coming to life. It took a wrenched hip to align his soul. It took brokenness to make him whole. It took surrender to finally have significance. You see that? And friends, the significance our souls desperately need is found in surrendering ourselves to our Father.

0: of grace. By grace alone, through faith alone, in Christ alone. The true significance our souls longs for comes not through power, but through frailty. Not through control, but surrender. Not through strength, but weakness. Not through striving, but by grace. Friends, true significance comes through childlike trust. For his power is made perfect in weakness. And when I am weak, then I am strong. So if you want an identity that is chock full of significance, remember this. Jesus loves me. This I know. For the Bible tells me so. Little ones to him belong. They are weak, but he is strong. Yes, Jesus loves me. Yes, Jesus loves me. Yes, Jesus loves me. The Bible tells me so.
1: 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I'm Pastor Larry McCarthy, and now, before we start today's discussion, though, I wanted to let you know that faithful partners like you make this program possible each day. 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We're so glad you've joined us today as we disarm Jacob's trap. And we're going to disarm our own today. So, Pastor Philip, what's the difference between the significance God offers versus the significance that we seek through our own power?
0: Yeah, so the significance that we try to gain for ourselves through our own power, our own control, our own manipulation, being large and in charge in life, all of that power and the significance tied to it is contingent, right? So in other words, we feel significant as long as we feel in power, in control, and those things are working for us. But the moment that stops, and it can stop for a variety of reasons, right? All of a sudden we come up against someone more powerful and we feel threatened, and then we don't quite know who we are. It kind of shatters our sense of place in the world, or something in life that we thought we were in control of is all of a sudden not in control. The stock market takes a downturn and all of a sudden we feel like, I've lost control, or our kids make choices we wish they hadn't and we lose the sense of control, or our health, we get a diagnosis and all of a sudden we realize how vulnerable and weak we are in the universe. And we just all of a sudden have this moment. And so to the extent that we've built our significance around our sense of control in the world and power, as soon as that's threatened or fragile, or if starts to break apart, then our significance that's tied to it is equally threatened. And all of a sudden our whole sense of identity starts to unravel. And so it's really a vulnerable place to live, even though it works for us for a long time. As soon as it stops working, it actually is a huge problem for our whole sense of identity and place in the world. And that's why the significance that God is offering us is so beautiful, because it's contingent not on us and our performance or our sense of control, but it's tied to his character. And of course, God is eternal, and he's more real than the universe we live in. He spoke and this universe came into being. So his truth, his reality, his being is more grounding than even gravity and this planet, right? It's deeper than all of creation, which means if our significance is tied to resting in his hands and his power, his sovereignty in the universe, and we rest in his care, that means no matter what happens to us, he's got us. It's rooted in a character of God that can never be thwarted, because God is on his throne. And so that's a way more durable, way more lasting, deeper sense of significance that's tied to being really helpless and resting in the hands of God as he takes care of us. He watches us.

0: over us. He protects us and he holds our life into eternity. That's a really great place to be. And no one can take that away.
1: Amen.
0: That's a significance that just goes all the way down.
1: Yes, sir. So why do we keep making this so hard on ourselves? Why can't we just receive our identity as a gift from God rather than constantly, continuously just trying to achieve it on our own? We're making it hard on ourselves.
0: We are. And it really is. It's, I think our automatic, you know, settings are self-reliance, self-dependency. We want self-promotion. We want to be the ones that give ourselves a sense of significance at the end of the day. That's a pride thing in us. We don't want to have to just collapse and rest in grace. Like, I got to bring something to the table, right? But that impulse to control and to stay in charge and try to keep running my life and have ownership of everything. Like, at the end of the day, we're actually in our own way, as you point out. We're our worst enemies. And that's what Jacob found out, right? God, in his grace, wrestled Jacob down to the ground to the point where he couldn't do anything. He couldn't run. He couldn't fight. He just had to limp forward and trust that God would fight for him. And it was a whole new identity. That's his name change and everything. God will strive for him as he limps into the future. And so that limp is actually grace, isn't it?
1: Yes.
0: That limp of humility, dependency, reliance on God. You know, as Paul will say, my strength is made perfect in weakness. Jesus says that to Paul. My strength is made perfect in your weakness. So Paul will say, when I'm weak, I'm actually strong, which is, of course, paradoxical. But that's exactly what the gospel does. It humbles us into the ground and it teaches us to have a significance that's actually way better than anything we could strive for or grip, you know, grasp in our own hands. And really, I mean, what we're seeing in Jacob's story is that open-handed living is just the opposite of heel grabbing. You can't get the blessings of God in any other way than to open your hands and receive them by grace. And there's an identity available for us, a significance, not through our own power, but through the power of God. And it's right there for us to live into because we're children of God. That's what Jesus has made possible by reconciling us to the Father. So this is a whole new way of life, and it's beautiful.
1: Amen. Won't you open your hands to God's grace today, beloved? What a paradox of the gospel, that when we're weak, we're strong. That the blessings of God come not by grasping, but by receiving them with open hands as children. That's a whole new way to live. Our newest book, Marx and Moody, holds up that very contrast. 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Power isn't the only thing we can clutch to tightly. Sometimes it's the things we own. And next time, we'll talk about Zacchaeus and his identity trap. Thanks for joining us for Living Hope, where you'll always find gospel truth for the journey of a lifetime. 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
2: Hey, I have a question for you. What do you live for? You know, some people might say, for me to live is to get a lot of stuff. Maybe they have a bumper sticker on the back of their Ferrari that says, "He who dies with the most toys wins." The problem is you win nothing, because you can't take it with you. Have you ever seen a hearse pulling a U-Haul trailer? Another person might say, well, for me to live is pleasure, just have as much pleasure as possible in this world. And there is pleasure to be had in this life, but if in that pursuit of pleasure we forget God, we're just wasting our life. The Bible even says, she that lives for pleasure is dead while she's living. Another person might say, well, for me to live is to get even. You know, someone got me and I'm gonna get them. I don't get mad, I get even. You know, even that is such a stupid way to live with a grudge and bitterness and anger. That's not the way you wanna live. Hey, here are the words of a man that lived 2,000 years ago that knew what mattered in life. We know him as the Apostle Paul. Here's what he said, for me to live is Christ, and to die is gain. That doesn't mean when you live for Christ, you can't enjoy life in this world. Doesn't mean you can't have pleasures. But what it means is you have your priorities in order. Paul understood that the most important thing in life was to live for the God who made him. Listen to this. You were created to know God. C.S. Lewis put it this way, seek heaven and get earth thrown in. Seek earth and get neither. And I think what Lewis was trying to say was, if you seek earth, meaning that you just live for the things of this world, you don't really get much because you're sort of like the dog perpetually chasing his tail. But if you seek heaven, which means that you put God first in your life, you get earth thrown in. You get the pleasures and joys of life, but you have your priorities in order because you can say like the Apostle Paul, to live is Christ. And you know what? Only the person who can say to live is Christ can then say to die is gain.
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5: The Lord is my light and my salvation. 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Of whom shall I be afraid? 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Though an army besiege me, my heart will not fear. The war break out against me, even then I will be confident. 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
7: Are you standing up and fighting for the faith? 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This is From His Heart with Pastor Jeff Shreve, who today is going to teach us how to face off with the devil and fight for the faith, particularly in the days in which we live. He's going to expose how Satan is working deceitfully, even especially in the church, to spread poison and attack Christianity from the inside out. But we can and must fight back if we'll just recognize the poison for what it is and the effects it will have if not stopped. The message today is entitled, Sound the Alarm. And if you can't be with us for the entire message, please go online to promiseheart.org, click the listen link to hear part one from last time. 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Right now, though, if you can, open your Bible to the book of Jude. Here's Pastor Jeff to sound the alarm so we can better understand the need and the importance of facing off with the devil and fighting for the faith.
8: Let me tell you, the devil has two main attacks against the Church of the Living God, against the faith, as the scripture says, once for all delivered to the saints. Two main attacks. The first attack is to root out the faith and the truth through satanic persecution. That gets some, but persecution isn't his best method. So if he can't root it out through satanic persecution, he will try attack number two, to rot it out through satanic infiltration. That's like termites getting into the wood. They're gonna eat it from the inside out. They're gonna rot it out. Now, against persecution, we're to stand under persecution. But against infiltration, we're to stand up to infiltration. Now, I want you to notice there are three main areas where the enemy comes to attack. Three main areas that are discussed here. Area number one, the enemy attacks the Word of God. Look at verse 3 again. He said, "Beloved, while I was making every effort to write you about our common salvation, I felt the necessity to write to you, appealing that you contend earnestly for the faith, which was once for all delivered to the saints." The word faith literally means the truthfulness of the message. Now, the devil will attack the truth of God, the Word of God. Why is that? Because he hates it. Why? Because when you do battle with the devil, if you have an offensive weapon, you can shoot him through with the sharp edge of the Word of God, that two-edged sword. He hates it. And the way he attacks the Word of God is he tries to water down the Word of God. To water down the Word of God is to try and smooth out the sharp edges of the two-edged sword. And we see that happening all over the place, where people who say they believe this book, preachers, they say they believe this book, people who hold their Bibles high, but then in the church service, they don't ever open their Bibles. And they don't preach the Word of God, and they don't believe the Word of God. They'll want to have somebody just say, "Hey, preach a message that makes me feel good. I just want to feel good." There's an attack from the enemy. He has crept in unnoticed, and what does he do? He attacks the truth of the Word of God. Second area of attack. Not only does he attack the Word of God, the enemy attacks the grace of God. Look at verse 4. "For certain persons have crept in unnoticed, those who were long beforehand marked out for this condemnation. Hell's hottest flame exists for the people who do what he's getting ready to say. Ungodly persons who turn the grace of our God into licentiousness and deny our only master and Lord, Jesus Christ." See, not only do they attack the Word of God, but they attack the grace of God. And they turn the grace of God, they exchange it and turn it and change it for licentiousness, which is unbridled lust. And they say, "Well, you know what? Because of God's grace, it doesn't matter how you live. We can live any way we want. We're not under the law, we're under grace." And most Bible scholars believe Jude was dealing with a heresy that was just at its beginning stages. It's called Gnosticism, from the Greek word gnosis, which means to know. And the Gnostics, G-N-O-S-T-I-C-S, the Gnostics were people who said, "We have a super knowledge, we're in the know." And listen, let me tell you something. The body is evil. That's what they would say. The body is evil. The only thing that's good is the spirit. The spirit is good, the body is evil. So it doesn't matter what you do with the body. So you can live a lifestyle of sin, unbridled lust, because it doesn't have anything to do with your spirit. And all that matters is your spirit. The body, matter is evil. Only the spirit is good. And so they were introducing this destructive heresy into the church and saying, hey, you can sin all you want to. Just sin it up. They were changing and turning the grace of God into licentiousness. You mark this down. The grace of God is not a license to sin. When you receive the grace of God, it doesn't mean that you got this license that says, well, I can sin because I'm under grace. That's what they said in the book of Romans. That's what Paul answered in the book of Romans. He said in Romans chapter 6, well, then should we keep on sinning so that God can show us more and more of his wonderful grace? Of course not. One translation says, what a ghastly thought. God forbid that you should do that, that I should do that, that we should do that. Have this attitude that the grace of God is just a license to sin. And if because of sin, God gives grace, then hey, if you want to have a bunch of grace, just sin a bunch. And sin produces grace. And so if I want to have a lot of grace, I just sin a lot and I just get a lot of more grace. He says, no, that's not what we're to do. Grace of God is not a license to sin. The grace of God changes your attitude towards sin. How do you know if you have personally received and experienced and have been touched by the grace of God, which is another way to say that you have really been saved? Every person who's really been saved has experienced God's grace. Grace is the unmerited favor of God. You didn't earn it. You don't deserve it, but he gives it to you the moment you turn to him in repentance and faith. How can you tell if you've really experienced God's grace? Because it changes your attitude towards sin. See, you don't have this attitude that, well, I continue in sin so that grace may abound. You have an attitude that says, I don't want to sin anymore. God, I don't want that anymore. The person who has really experienced grace, he doesn't want to go back to the old way of life. Now, he still has a pull. She still has a pull. We deal with sin. And as that song says, prone to wander, Lord, I feel it, prone to leave the God I love. We still deal with that. But listen, deep down in your heart of hearts, the way you know you're a Christian is you don't want to keep sinning. You have a different attitude towards sin. One preacher told his congregation, he said, I have a confession to make. He said, I sin all I want to. They looked at him. You do? He said, I do. I sin all I want to because I don't want to. There's something different in me. My wanter has been changed. I want to please God. I want to serve God. I don't want to live a pig style kind of life anymore. Has that happened to you? See, the enemy attacks the grace of God. And the enemy says, well, you can do anything you want. It doesn't matter because you're not under the law. You're under grace. And you know what we get in that kind of environment? We get churches that don't preach the truth, that don't present the truth, that don't have any standards for truth. We get people who are they don't look any different from non-Christians, Christians and non-Christians. And whether they're Christians or not, who knows? God knows. But they come into the church and the church gets so polluted, you can't tell the difference. And there's as much divorce in the church as there is out of the church. There's as much sexual immorality in the church as there is out of church. There's as much sexual perversion in the church as there is out of the church. And they just say, well, I'm under grace. Christians aren't perfect. They're just forgiven. Hey, Christians are different. They are forgiven, that's true. They aren't perfect, that's true, but they're different. And they desire to worship God and serve God and obey God. And if you don't desire to worship God, obey God, and serve God, you've never been saved. See, that's not popular today. Jude didn't sell a lot of CDs in his day because that wasn't a popular message. But it's the truth, and you don't hear it today, and we desperately need to hear it. Why? Because the foundation is being eaten up by the termites that say, whoa, time out. Why are you getting on a rampage on this stuff? Just tell us we're good, and tell us God loves us, and tell us there's another blessing coming. You got to deal with stuff in your life, gang. We got to stand up for the truth. No one is perfect. I am definitely not perfect, but I know the difference between someone who's really experienced grace, because I have, and someone who hasn't. And I know that when God really touches your life, you desire to obey him. And when you don't obey him, it's like a knife in your heart and you feel it. And you say, God, forgive me. I've sinned against you, and you want to get things right.
7: See, that's the difference. That's genuine faith. You're not running to sin. You're running away from it because of the love the Heavenly Father has put in your heart. 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Now let's get back to the message today, Sound the Alarm, from Pastor Jeff's series, Face Off, Fighting for the Faith, and continue to learn how to protect ourselves against the last area of attack that Satan launches in the lives of believers.
8: The enemy will attack the Word of God, he attacks the grace of God, and lastly, he attacks the Son of God. It says, and they deny our only Master and Lord, Jesus Christ. How true is that? The word deny means to literally to say no. And the apostates, the tares among the wheat, what are these ungodly persons who are marked out for condemnation? They say no to the Lord Jesus Christ. And they say no in three critical areas. They say no to three critical truths. They say no to the fact that Jesus Christ is the God-man. They say, no, that's not true. He's not the God-man. He's just a man. He's just a good man. He's just an exalted man. But he's not God. You look at every single cult in the world today, and a cult is a group that presents themselves as Christian, but they're not. And the reason that you know that they're not Christian is because they deny the deity of Jesus Christ. They will say he's some kind of in-between God. He is not co-equal with God the Father. The Mormons, what do they say about Jesus Christ? Well, they don't agree that Jesus Christ is co-equal with God the Father. They say Jesus is an exalted man. They said Jesus is a God with a little g. They literally say Jesus and Lucifer started out as brothers, but Jesus won the crown to be the Savior. And so it's a twisted, polluted logic, but theology, but they say, you know, you can be just like Jesus, and he's going to be the God of a planet, and you can be God of a planet one day. And see, you keep believing lies, and you keep opening the door for the devil to come in and say, well, that's not that big a deal. That doesn't really matter. It matters. Hey, this is the faith once for all handed down to the saints. If we keep letting the lies come in, your next generation doesn't have any faith. There's nothing left. That's why it's a call to arms to say, stand up for the truth. I fully believe there's gonna come a day they're gonna put me in jail for preaching the word of God. Man, that's happening in different countries. Don't clap, I don't wanna go, but but I think that's gonna happen. And man, you're gonna see guys put their tail between their legs and shut down. Oh, I don't wanna rock the boat. Man, it seems like my whole boat is always rocked. Everywhere I go, it's just a rocky boat, you know? If you stand up for the word of God, the devil comes at you. You wanna get along with everybody and just, oh, hunky-dory, then don't stand up for anything. Man, I get tired of people telling me, well, you know, Jeff, you got so much controversy surrounding your life. You know, why don't you be more like Jesus? Oh, man. Yeah, he never had any controversy around him. He had a whole group of people that were constantly saying, how can we kill him? And they finally did it, right? He's love in the flesh. And they nailed him to a tree. Man, it is not loving to lie to people. It is loving to tell people the truth. If you have cancer, do you want to go to a doctor who tells you, well, you know, I could tell you have cancer, but that would hurt your feelings. I'm just going to tell you you're okay. All the tests came back good. I'm giving you a thumbs up. And 6 months later, you're dead. And he could have, if he had told you the truth, he could have given you a treatment that would have perhaps saved your life. I want to go to the doctor that's going to tell me the truth. I want someone that's going to tell me the truth. Hey, Jesus is the God man. That's true. He's as much God as though he were not man at all. He's as much man as though he were not God at all. There'll never be another like Jesus. The Bible says in 1 Timothy chapter 3, verse 16, great is the mystery of godliness. God was manifest in the flesh. Wow. That's God in the flesh. Who do we worship? Jesus Christ, who is God in the flesh, and he's coming again one day. Jesus is the God-man. They deny that. Jesus, number two, is the only way to heaven. The only way. John chapter 14 and verse 6. Jesus said, I am the way and the truth and the life. No one comes to the Father but through me. So Jesus said, I am the way and the truth and the life. No one comes to the Father but through me. So let me ask you this question. How many can come to the Father without Jesus? No one, zero. He's the only way. You're not gonna get there through Confucius. You're not gonna get there through Buddha. You're not gonna get there through Muhammad. You come, there's only one road, and that's through the Lord Jesus Christ, through his death on the cross and through his resurrection. That is the only way anyone ever gets to heaven. He's the only way to heaven. Now, we live in a world today where people want to have a bunch of roads. Oprah Winfrey had a show not too long ago. She was talking about Jesus can't be the only way. Well, he is the only way. You may not like it. You may not agree with it, but it's not up for discussion. He's the only way. You can't get there any other way. Barack Obama was asked the question when he was running for president the first time, and he said, is Jesus the only way? And he said this, Jesus is the only way for me. No. Jesus is the only way, period. He's the only way, period. You can't try and evade it, try and punt, try and say, well, it's just, you know, it's just for me, it's everybody's truth. No, he is the only way. 2 + 2 = 4. Doesn't equal 3, doesn't equal 5, doesn't equal 3.995, doesn't equal 4.0009, it equals 4. You know, people say, well, you're so narrow, Jesus is the only way. 2 + 2 = 4, is that narrow? No, it's just right. It's just right, it's just the way it is. And so they'll attack that and they'll deny that. Oh, surely Jesus is not the only way. And they attack truth number 3, Jesus is the master and judge. See, they deny our only master and Lord, Jesus Christ. And this goes to the crux of an apostate and a false theology and the devil's lies. He does not want you to bow your knee to Jesus. And at the heart of those who don't want to follow Jesus, the reason they don't want to follow Jesus is because they want to be their own God. Luke chapter 19, where Jesus told a parable about a king who went away to receive a kingdom and then was coming back and entrusted his possessions to his servants. The Bible says They sent a delegation after him after he left his city to go receive a kingdom and come back. While he was in between, they sent a delegation after him and they said this, "We do not want this man to reign over us." That's the heart of sin. We don't want you to reign over us, God. We don't want to do what you say, God. We're not going to bow the knee to you as master, Jesus. He's the only master and Lord. He is King of Kings and Lord of Lords. And ungodly people say, "I'm not going to bow my knee." An ungodly person has no reverence, has no fear, has no submission to the Lord Jesus Christ. And an ungodly person misses the fact that Jesus Christ, he is Savior and Lord. He is also judge. Jesus said in John chapter 5, "The Father judges no man, but has given all judgment to the Son, that all may honor the Son, even as they honor the Father." He said, "He who does not honor the Son does not honor the Father who sent him." They deny those three key truths. And that has infiltrated the church of the living God. Hey, we're to stand up for the Lord Jesus Christ. He is the God-man. He's the only way to heaven. He is the master and judge. He is the God of grace. This is his word. The book of Matthew, Pilate asks the greatest question that was ever asked in the Bible. He said to the people as he brought out Jesus, "Do you want me to release Barabbas or Jesus?" And they said, "Barabbas, Barabbas." And then he says this, "What then shall I do with Jesus, who is called Christ?" The greatest question that was ever asked was asked by an unbeliever. What then shall I do with Jesus, who is called Christ? What will you do with Jesus? Neutral you cannot be. Someday your heart will be asking, "What will he do with me?" The alarm has sounded. God's word is under attack. God's grace is under attack. God's Son is under attack. Here's the question. Will you stand up for Jesus?
7: 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Are you spiritually sensitive enough to hear God's voice ask you honestly to answer that question? 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And there's a lot more there too. So hope you'll do that. Today's message was called Sound the Alarm, the first of four in Pastor Jeff's Face Off, Fighting for the Faith series. He'll continue this series for the rest of the month. Here's just part of what's to come on Monday.
8: Here's the thing that most of us don't realize. It's dangerous to come to church because at church, you're going to hear truth. You're going to hear God's word as it is preached. And God's word goes forth, and you hear Sunday after Sunday after Sunday what you are supposed to do, how you can be born again, how the Lord wants to change your life. And if you come to church and you don't take the word and unite it with faith, all you do by coming to church is amass judgment against yourself.
7: Be sure to be right back here when Pastor Jeff continues to explain what happens when we reach the point of no return. That's when we'll open up God's word and share real truth, real love, and real hope from his heart.

0: 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Go to on-air schedule, and you can find the complete Bible teaching lineup. I'm Bill Bumpus. So glad to be along with you. And the Bible says the heavens declare the glory of God. The skies proclaim the work of His hands. We're going to discover more about God and His plans. Coming up, we've got more great Bible teaching on the way. So keep it here on The Well. But first, I hope this is an encouragement to you. Listen.
1: What I want you to see, folks, is that Jesus believed the Bible down to its very words, its verb tenses, and that's the basis on which he argued. Go back now to Matthew chapter 5, verse 18. For truly I say to you, until heaven and earth pass away, not the smallest letter or stroke shall pass from the law until all is accomplished. Jesus says, it's easier for the universe as we know it to be completely destroyed than for the smallest Hebrew letter, even the small little distinguishing stroke added to a letter, to pass away. It's easier for the universe to pass away than for anything in Scripture not to be accomplished. In fact, notice how he puts it, until all is accomplished. The Greek word for accomplished here in verse 18 is different than the word fulfilled back in verse 17. Literally, the word in verse 18 means to happen or to come to pass. Jesus says it's easier for the universe to be destroyed than for anything, the smallest little stroke that's written in Scripture, to fail to happen. What I want you to see, folks, is that Jesus was emphasizing the utter trustworthiness, truthfulness, certainty, inerrancy of the Scripture. If you don't believe this, then you won't respond to this book the way God wants you to respond to this book. You will have every right, if you doubt the inerrancy of this book, if you doubt its reliability, if, unlike Jesus, you aren't willing to put your hopes on a verb tense, then you will neglect this book. And your views will change, and you'll be willing to give ground in order to look reputable with the people around you, to fit in. Within the last couple of years, a professor stood up at a seminary class in an evangelical seminary right here in our city and told his students that if they were going to defend the traditional doctrine of inerrancy, they need to be prepared to be disappointed. What I want you to see, folks, from our study is that that view is out of step with historic Christianity, and it is certainly out of step with the clear beliefs and statements of our Lord. You can have complete confidence in the Scriptures you hold. But what I want you to understand is that book you hold in your hand is utterly trustworthy. Jesus affirmed it. He affirmed the Old Testament, and he handpicked the writers of the New. And he commanded us, as we'll see, to read it, to love it, to meditate on it, to obey it, down to its smallest precept. That's how you ought to treat the Bible.
2: None of this looks familiar, Jake. Are you sure you're not lost?
3: Not a chance. I know this area like the back of my hand.
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4: It's hard to admit when we get lost. 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
5: Before you can be saved, you must realize that you're lost. 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
4: 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What's next?
5: 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I am sorry for my sin, and I am willing to turn from my sin. Before you can be converted, you must be convicted by the Holy Spirit that you've sinned against God.
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7: Take God's word and turn with me to the second chapter of Acts. The Holy Spirit poured out on the day of Pentecost resulted in men and women proclaiming the wonderful works of God, sharing the gospel of Jesus Christ. And in the midst of this conversation and communication of the message of Christ, one man stood up and gave the first sermon, the inaugural message of the church. And when we read this message in Acts chapter 2, delivered by the big fisherman, Simon Peter, we're taken by the heart of this message and the simplicity of this message, and yet the powerful effect, the dramatic effect and impact of this simple message, Jesus saves. It is the message that changed the world. It is the message that changed my life. It is the message that has changed the lives of countless men and women throughout the ages and this very day. In the context, in the atmosphere of the work and witness of the Holy Spirit, one man delivered the message, but it was the voice of the church praying and praising God together that accomplished the goal. When you read this message in Acts chapter 2, it's just 22 verses. Of course, what we have in these 22 verses comprising this sermon is really a summary that the Spirit of God has given us of the message declared that day. And the message that we hear in this passage of Scripture is God conceived. It is full of the Scripture. It is full of God's Spirit. It is Christ-centered, and it is Spirit-controlled. And it brought the congregation listening that day face to face with the living Lord. So looking at verse 14, chapter 2 of Acts, but Peter, standing with the 11, lifted up his voice and addressed them. Men of Judea and all who dwell in Jerusalem, let this be known to you and give ear to my words. For these men are not drunk, as you suppose, since it's only the third hour of the day. You see, those who were speaking the wonderful works of God in the languages of the nations who had gathered around on the day of Pentecost were accused now of being drunken, but they were not drunk, except that they had had a drink at Joel's place. Joel the prophet had prophesied the coming of the Holy Spirit, and that is what is happening. He said in verse 16, this is what was uttered through the prophet Joel. And then verse 21, and it shall come to pass that everyone who calls upon the name of the Lord shall be saved. Men of Israel, hear these words. Verse 22, Jesus of Nazareth, a man attested to you by God with mighty works and wonders and signs that God did through him in your midst, as you yourself know. This Jesus, delivered up according to the definite plan and foreknowledge of God, you crucified and killed by the hands of lawless men. God raised him up, loosing the pangs of death, because it was not possible for him to be held by it. Then skip down and look at verse 37. And now when they heard this, they were cut to the heart and said to Peter and the rest of the apostles, brothers, what shall we do? And Peter said to them, repent and be baptized, every one of you, in the name of Jesus Christ for the forgiveness of sin, and you will receive the gift of the Holy Spirit. For the promise is for you and for your children and for all who are afar off, everyone whom the Lord our God calls to himself. And with many other words, he bore witness and continued to exhort them, saying, save yourselves from this crooked generation. Note what happened in verse 41. So those who received his word were baptized, and there were added that day about 3,000 souls. Simon Peter took a text from the Word of God, he proclaimed the gospel of Jesus Christ, the Spirit of God activated in the lives of God's people, and their witness then connected with those who heard, and on the very first day of the church, 3,000 souls were born into the kingdom of God. This message, like all gospel messages, like all messages that are effective and successful in reaching the hearer, is very simple. You don't have to go down deep and stay down long and come up dry in order to be successful. No, proclaim the message of Christ and all of its content, and know that the gospel and its power will change lives, whether it is in your public witness, as I am sharing Christ publicly right now, or it is in your personal witness. Because remember this, the message was delivered in the context of all of the believers spreading out into the streets and sharing the message of Christ. So coming together is this personal witness and now this public message of hope as Peter is drawing the net. I know many of us have fears concerning sharing our faith, but if you understand the message that God has given you, you can be effective and used by God in proclaiming the gospel. And if you will do these things that Simon Peter did, that we all can do, you can be effective in communicating the message to the world. And the message is simply this. It is the explaining of the Scriptures. It is the exaltation of the Savior. And it is the exhortation to the sinner. And let's look at that briefly today. First, there is the explaining of the Scriptures. That's what this man did on that day. Of course, this is the same man who melted like butter on a hot day before the cross of Christ. He denied Christ three times. Simon Peter, who was often so bold in his faith, was a weakling when it came to standing up for Christ at the cross. But now this same man, full of the Holy Spirit, in all of his humanity, God did not change this man in terms of his personality, but used his personality and transformed his life from the inside out. And now he is not a coward. He is a courageous witness of the gospel. He's not wimping out. He's standing up. And he says, "Men of Israel, listen unto me." I love the authority that we see in his voice. I love the passion and the heart that we see as this man shares. And this message is just full of God's word. It has both content and intent. It is powerful. It is practical. It is personal. And it is persuasive. You know, real preaching is truth shared through personality. It is truth through personality. And it is aimed at the heart. It goes for the heart and not just the head. And with all of his energy, he pressed the truth home that Jesus is Lord and that every person can know Christ and can be saved by receiving the Lord Jesus, repenting of their sin, and believing in him. This should always be the passion of the man of God. This should always be the passion of the preacher of the gospel. Not to impress people with our eloquence, not to entertain people with our theatrics, not to persuade people with our human personality, but to simply, courageously, boldly proclaim the gospel of Jesus Christ. Because in that message, hope is given. There is the humanity of this preacher as he delivers the Scriptures. And then there's the spirituality of this preacher, because remember, he's now anointed and appointed for this moment. There's fire, there's conviction, there's power in what is said. And remember, this is all done in the context and the atmosphere of prayer. God's people had waited as Jesus had instructed them. Those 120 who gathered in an upstairs room, and the Spirit of God came, and they were full of God's Spirit. So Peter was not alone when he stood that day. He stood in the midst of the other disciples. He stood on the wings of believing prayer. He was the voice of the praying church. And so moving from Scripture to Scripture, as you read these words, it is chock full of the Word of God. He is simply explaining the Scriptures. There is no doubt here regarding the infallibility and the inerrancy of the Word of God, the validity of miracles, the deity of Christ, the need for people, all people, everywhere, to be saved. Several days previous, Simon Peter had drawn a sword in the Garden of Gethsemane to defend Christ. He failed miserably in that case and was rebuked by the Lord Jesus. But now he bears a sword of a different kind. He now stands full of the Spirit and is bearing the sword of the Spirit, which is the Word of God. And you know, it's not great preaching that God blesses, but it is a great witness to Jesus that God blesses. And may our witness be of Christ. May our witness be of Jesus himself. And that brings us to the second point, really, of this message. And this ought to be included in all of our witnesses as we are explaining the Scriptures and as we are exalting the Savior. As you read this message, it is a Jesus-filled message. He speaks of a recognizable Savior. Look at verse 22. "Men of Israel, hear these words. Jesus of Nazareth, a man attested to you by God with mighty works and wonders and signs that God did through him in your midst, as you yourself know." The word attested there means proven or demonstrated. Attested to you by God. God said of his own Son at his baptism, "This is my beloved Son in whom I am well pleased." He is the fulfillment of prophecy. And what Peter does is to make a case for Christ. And he says, Jesus, his miraculous life is demonstrable. You can know it. You can see it. He is living proof of who he is. You see, the Christian faith, unlike any of the world religions, is totally dependent upon one person, Jesus Christ.
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7: The miracle life of Jesus, his virgin birth, his virtuous life, his vicarious death upon the cross, his victorious resurrection, and his visible return. It is all about him. And of course, when he came and walked upon the earth, he attested to his deity by signs and wonders and miracles. He demonstrated power over disease and over death and over darkness. The miracle-working power of Jesus Christ is still active today. We have seen the miracle hand of God in our lives. Most personally, most deeply, the miracle of the new life, the new birth in Christ. But our God is still alive, and our God, the Lord Jesus, is still performing miracles in people's lives today. You say, I don't believe in miracles. Then explain the life of Jesus Christ. There's no explanation of his life apart from his miracles. And these who watched and listened that day, they knew it was true. They had seen the miracles. They had seen him heal the sick. They had seen him touch the leper and make the leper clean. They had known of his raising Lazarus from the dead. As you yourselves know, you must come face to face with the reality of the incarnation of Jesus Christ, that he lived a miracle life. No one ever lived like this one. But not only is he a recognizable Savior, but he is a rejected Savior. And Peter took the message right to the cross. And he pointed a long finger in the faces of those who were listening there that day, those who participated in the very death and crucifixion of Jesus, and said, you have crucified the Lord of glory. You did it. He said, God planned it. Don't ever think that the cross was just an accident or an afterthought in the mind of God. No, the Lamb of God, the Lord Jesus, was slain before the foundation of the world. This was God's plan from the very beginning. So it was foreplanned. It was ordained by God himself. The Lord laid on him the iniquity of us all. But know that Jesus was not a victim. He delivered his life. He offered his life. He said, greater love hath no man than this, but that a man lay down his life for his friend. He laid down his life. But thank God it wasn't the end of the story, because then he speaks of a risen Savior. Verse 24, God raised him up, loosening the pangs of death, because it was not possible for him to be held by it. You say a resurrection is impossible. No, it is impossible for death to hold the Lord of glory. Jesus is alive. And that is the heart of the Christian message. That is the hope of what we share. If Christ is still in the grave, we have no message. But because he lives, because Christ is Lord, we have a message of everlasting life. He is alive. And that's the gospel. The death, the burial, the resurrection of Christ. And we're not preaching the gospel until we deliver that message. But not only a rejected Christ, a risen Christ, a recognizable Savior, but a reigning Savior. Because in this passage, he goes on to say, verse 32, this Jesus God raised up, and of that we are all witnesses, being therefore exalted at the right hand of God, and having received from the promise of the Father the Holy Spirit, he has poured out this that you yourselves are seeing and hearing. Christ

It just ripped them wide open. And they said, "What shall we do?" And Peter said, "Repent and believe. Repent and be baptized and receive the Holy Spirit." There was conviction of sin. Conviction of sin. And where there is a true witness of the gospel and true conversion, there will always be conviction. And the instrument of conviction is the Holy Spirit. The Holy Spirit has come, according to John 16, to convict the world of sin, righteousness, and judgment. And when Jesus is preached, when the gospel is delivered, people come face to face with their own sin in view of a cross of God's love. There was conviction of sin. There was conversion of life. Three things have to take place. There are three marks that identify a converted person. One is repentance. Conversion means repentance. The word repentance means that you are going in one direction. Your back is towards God. You're walking away from God, living your own life, doing your own thing. And then you come face to face with Christ and His claim upon your life. You come face to face with your own sin and the judgment of God against sin in your life. And you repent of your sin, which means you turn around. You do an about face, and now you are following Christ. You are walking towards God. You are living in the forgiveness of sin and in the power of Jesus Christ. And repentance is the missing word in the contemporary church. And yet Jesus said, unless you repent, you will all perish. So there is conviction of sin, there is conversion of life through repentance, and then remission, which is the forgiveness of sin. That's what remission is, the forgiveness of sin. Through personal faith in Jesus Christ, in the shed blood of Christ, which cleanses us, we are saved. It's unfortunate that some use Acts chapter 2, verse 38 to teach that baptism somehow saves. Peter never mentioned baptism in his other message as being the saving instrument of God. Water baptism does not save, nor does it help to save. You say, well, why does it say then? Repent and be baptized, every one of you, in the name of Jesus for the forgiveness of your sin. That little word for there is a Greek preposition, a small preposition, E-I-S, ice. It is translated in various ways in the New Testament, in, on, at, by, with, for, or because of. That was fast, wasn't it? And in this case, no doubt about it, it means because of. Be baptized in lieu of, because of the forgiveness of sins, because Christ has cleansed you. It is the blood of Christ, God's Son, that cleanses us from every sin. And baptism in water signifies that and symbolizes that wonderful truth. You say, how do you know that? Read the rest of the New Testament. The New Testament does not teach baptismal regeneration. In other words, that baptism saves or helps to save. No, Christ and Christ alone. When it says baptized for the remission of sin, we use it the same way in the English language, the word for. If you read a poster on a wall that says man wanted for murder, you don't go and apply for the job. No, you know that for in that case means because of. And so the remission of sins, we are forgiven. And baptism then is the outward sign and visible symbol of that inner cleansing. And then simultaneous with repentance and remission of sin is regeneration, or receiving the gift of the Holy Spirit. No one is converted apart from the incoming and the indwelling of the Holy Spirit. I'd like to say more about that, especially the fact that when the Holy Spirit is in us and regenerates us, that is the confidence that we have in Christ. He is the witness of God's Spirit in us. And that is why we can say we know that we know that we know that Christ is living in us. So there is the conviction of sin, there's the conversion of life, and then there's the confession of faith. For on that day they confessed Christ as Lord and Savior and made a costly act of commitment. These Jews who heard the gospel that day publicly followed Christ. It was obedience to God's Son and allegiance to God's church. They were added that day, verse 41, added that day to the believers were 3,000. On the first day, the message changed lives. And then, verse 47, look at it. That the people were praising God and having favor with all the people, and the Lord added to the number, to their number day by day, those who were being saved. Do a little math with me. In Acts chapter 1, 120 believers were in the upper room praying. The Spirit came down and the church went out sharing Christ. So in Acts chapter 2, verse 41, 3,000 were added when the gospel was first preached. Then in Acts chapter 2, verse 47, we just read it, people were added to the church daily. Their witness was in the streets and in the temple and from house to house, and every day evangelism was taking place. And then in Acts chapter 4 and verse 4, we read again that

0: 4,000 men. No doubt others were added, the women, the children who came to Christ, but noted were the 4,000 men who were added in Acts chapter 4. The church is now growing at an unprecedented pace. Acts chapter 5, verse 28, the church has filled the entire city with the gospel. They were accused of filling the city with this message of Jesus Christ. They captured the hearts of the people in that city with the message of Christ. And then in Acts chapter 6 and verse 7, the church multiplied greatly. Now they've moved from addition to multiplication. And ultimately, in describing the church in Jerusalem, it was known as a multitude of people who believed. Thousands upon thousands upon thousands of people came into the kingdom of God with this simple message: Jesus saves.
1: 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In this encouraging study of Psalm 23, Dr. Graham shows how the Good Shepherd provides, guides, and stays with you even through life's darkest valleys. 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Did you know that you can join Dr. Graham for his daily devotion? It's a study of God's Word that will help you grow in your faith, encourage you in your walk with Christ, and show you how to navigate through the challenges of life. 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
2: Peter was a man that was certainly acquainted with fear. The night before Christ was crucified, he had been so frightened that he wouldn't even associate with Jesus, and he denied the Lord three times. Yet in Peter's first sermon in Acts chapter 2, we see a different man. We now see a courageous Peter, a man empowered. We see a man who we can truly say of him, he is as bold as a lion. Peter was known in the past as being brash, but now he is bold for the Lord. And the same courage, empowerment, and boldness that we see in his life can be the courage, the empowerment, and the boldness that we can have in our lives because of the work of the Holy Spirit. It's true. When Peter shared the good news of Jesus, he relied upon the work and the witness of the Spirit in him, not on his oratorical skills or the powers of his persuasion. And when he spoke, he aimed at the heart, not at the head. And then it's also important to remember that when Peter shared with people, he was practical. He was down to earth. He proclaimed the facts, and with the force of the gospel, he delivered on the message. And then thirdly, when Peter preached, he was personal. He met people where they were, and he professed that Jesus was Lord. And the last thing is, when Peter spoke and shared his faith in the Lord Jesus, full of the Holy Spirit, he was persuasive. With passion, he proclaimed that everyone, all people, must repent and receive Jesus as Lord and Savior. And as a result, many, many people were moved by the Spirit working through Peter, and they came to faith in Christ. It's my prayer, as you look at the example of this bold believer today, that you will realize the tremendous potential that you have to touch people at the point of their need with the gospel of Jesus Christ. Allow the Spirit of God to fill you and flood your life and overflow. Be a bold witness for Christ, bold as a lion, to proclaim the good news that Jesus saves.
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3: I'm so glad you're spending part of your weekend listening to The Well, the voice of life. I'm Bill Bumpus. Have got a great story for you, so stick around, and then we'll have more great Bible teaching right here on The Well. But here's a prayer for you today as you continue to dive deep into God's Word from Paul in the book of Philippians. And this is my prayer, that your love may abound more and more in knowledge and depth of insight, so that you may be able to discern what is best and may be pure and blameless until the day of Christ, filled with the fruit of righteousness that comes through Jesus Christ to the glory and praise of God.
4: When you're discerning the will of God, don't think fatalistically, like if I don't hit the bullseye, then my life is completely off course. No, you're still within the acceptable and good will. Now, God in His mercy will often redirect us so that we can get into His perfect will, but we're fleshly enough that I'm never walking every minute of every day in His perfect will. But His mercy's great enough that He's going to redirect me. And the things that I tell people to encourage them, when you seek the will of God, three things. Number one is read the Bible. Get the Word of God into your heart because you will be amazed at how God's Word instructs you specifically for what you're dealing with. And it can be anywhere in Scripture that God will use a verse and it'll speak to us. So I tell people, get in God's Word. That is the most important guidance for knowing the will of God. The second thing is, Proverbs tells us there's safety in the multitude of counselors. So surround yourself with some trusted, godly men or women who can speak into your life and confirm some things that you are thinking about or praying about or wondering about in terms of the will of God, and listen to the wise advice of counselors. But I caution people, don't rely on that as guidance. Rely on their advice as confirmation, not direction. No, you should never do something because somebody says, this is what God wants you to do. You should hear, this is what God wants me to do, and then other people can be a voice of confirmation. And then the third thing I try to encourage people is to never go against your peace. Colossians, he talks about how let the peace of Christ rule in your heart. And that word rule is like an umpire. And our peace is a God-given aspect to help us know fair and foul balls. Like I'd like to be able to call something that is clearly in the will or outside of the will of God. And so I tell people, never go against your peace. Having a peace from the Lord helps to confirm His will. So those are the three major things I encourage people. Stay in the Word, surround yourself with godly counselors, and never go against your peace.
5: God sends out His Word like an arrow to its target. The Bible says it always produces fruit. Isaiah 55 says, it will accomplish all I want it to, and it will prosper wherever I send it. So never think sharing your faith or a verse is futile.
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9: Let me begin this message today by asking you a few direct questions. Has the Lord clearly led you to do something, and yet you are now saying no, or not now? Maybe you're trying to bargain with God, substituting something else in place of His direct advice. Is there within you a stubborn spirit that causes you to rebel, or argue, or fight back, even though you know it's against God's leading? Let me tell you a true story. King Saul was like that. His willful defiance against God's commands cost Saul dearly. He developed a deceitful technique of hiding his disobedience behind the masks of lies and rationalization and blame. Let's not go there. The very best proof of our love for the